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1: Planned Parenthood, located at 140 East Delaware Avenue in Newark, provides health care services for both women and men, including birth control counseling and therapies for contraception, STD testing, and emergency contraception. HIV services, including the PrEP drug for high-risk individuals, which is more than 90% effective in preventing HIV/AIDS from sexual contact, is available. Planned Parenthood accepts most types of health insurance, and most exams will be covered for free with no copay.
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2: The Public News Service Wednesday afternoon update. I'm Mike Clifford. An official with the Department of Health and Human Services says the agency has frozen all child care payments to the state of Minnesota after allegations of fraudulent daycare centers. That from ABC News. They report Deputy Secretary Jim O'Neill said in a post that HHS is tightening requirements for payments from the administration for children and families to all states, requiring a justification and a receipt or photo evidence. ABC notes the move comes after an unverified online video from a conservative influencer, Nick Shirley, alleging fraud in child care and Somali communities in Minneapolis. Minneapolis officials dispute the allegations. Meantime, as folks in Ohio prepare to enter the new year, the League of Women Voters of Ohio is urging residents to consider civic engagement as part of their New Year's resolutions, arguing it can help people feel more connected to decisions that affect their communities.
3: The nonpartisan organization says the start of a new year is often when people reflect on personal goals and consider changes they want to make in their lives. Jen Miller, executive director of the League, says civic participation fits naturally into that moment of reflection.
4: The new year is a great reset. It's a time for us to think about who we've been and where we've been and what we want to be different. Thinking about how government represents us is a critical piece of that.
3: Miller says many Ohioans closely follow political developments but don't always see civic participation as something they can actively do on a regular basis. Farah Siddiqui reporting.
2: And as 2025 comes to a close, Connecticut advocacy groups are looking to hit the ground running in 2026. The coming legislative session will be shorter than the one in 2025, running from February to early May.
5: Despite this, there's hope legislation on various social and consumer issues will pass. AARP Connecticut is focusing on laws providing supports for caregivers, consumer protections, and affordable high-speed internet. John Erlinghauser with AARP Connecticut says given the pushback from providers, defending the net equity program is a high priority.
6: It's necessary because when the affordable connectivity program expired at the federal level, it left a big void in high-speed internet. Internet is not only important in fighting social isolation, but also helps with telehealth and safety, other things, and it keeps people connected.
5: Along with this, Erlinghauser hopes to see the state implement no-excuse absentee voting after a state referendum lifted a ban on it. I'm Edwin J. Vieira.
2: And a new study finds that pregnancy raises the woman's risk of cardiovascular complications like heart attack, stroke, hypertension, and even death. Researchers at Massachusetts General Hospital looked at medical records from 56,000 pregnancies. Dr. Amir Ahmed is a cardiologist with Dignity Health and a volunteer with the American Heart Association.
7: Pregnancy itself is a big cardiovascular risk factor for patients who have underlying risk factors, but even patients who don't should be aware that there could be cardiovascular complications related to pregnancy, and that may have longstanding implications for them.
2: Heart disease is the number one killer of new moms. This is Public News Service. With Affordable Care Act subsidies expiring today, many folks in Montana will ring in the new year with higher health insurance costs.
8: While the U.S. House is set to vote on the subsidies in January, it doesn't help people who've already made coverage decisions for the month. That includes former University of Montana adjunct professor Bradley Cook. He lives in Hamilton, Montana, and says his premiums went from $260 a month to almost $700 a month. He says his deductible also more than doubled, which he describes as simply prohibitive.
9: My Social Security isn't doubling, so it, in effect, was like a $15,000 expense out of pocket before I get any real insurance help. So I had to just cancel that.
8: People making more than 400% of the poverty level will no longer get the ACA extended subsidies. I'm Laura Hatch reporting.
2: In Minnesota, now accepting applications for paid leave benefits under a new statewide program. The high-profile law takes effect Thursday.
10: State lawmakers say they want to ensure a smoother rollout by welcoming enrollees early.

0: The legislature approved startup funds, but over time, benefits will be covered by a payroll tax shared by participating employees and their employers. Supporters say it helps workers with limited access to these perks when they need to step away for medical reasons. The Department of Employment and Economic Development's Evan Rowe reminds those eligible they can get up to 12 weeks of partial wage replacement for personal leave or up to 12 weeks when caring for a loved one. There's a 20-week cap when those needs overlap.
1: Most common example where you'd have both types of leave might be a mother who's giving birth to a child.
0: This program is not linked to the fraud fallout seen in human services programs in Minnesota, but Rowe acknowledges the scrutiny over state government right now. I'm Mike Moen.
2: Finally, West Virginia and other Appalachian states counting on federal investment in clean energy are seeing those funds vaporize, leaving communities uncertain about jobs, reduced emissions, and their economic future.
3: A new report from Reimagine Appalachia outlines specific projects across the state hanging in limbo, including a $129 million grant from the Department of Energy to build utility-scale solar farms on two former surface mine sites in Nicholas County. Rika Rothenstein, a senior research associate for the group, says the frozen funding has huge impacts on the region.
4: Those solar farms would produce 250 megawatts of electric power, and that's enough to service around 39,000 homes.
3: The findings show nearly 70% of projected clean energy jobs in Appalachian states are now at risk. This is Nadia Romlagan for West Virginia News Service.
2: This is Mike Clifford for Public News Service, member and listener supported. 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
5: Inflation hasn't gone away, but Walmart and Sam's Club are cutting prices on thousands of products this summer. They include groceries, grilling essentials, beverages, outdoor items, and seasonal merchandise. The retailer says shoppers can expect lower prices on everyday necessities and summer favorites. The Department of Veterans Affairs is warning veterans about a new postcard scam, falsely promising extra VA benefits through a fake veteran savings program. The fraudulent mailers use high-pressure tactics to persuade recipients to call scammers who then seek Social Security numbers. Greenwise organic frozen blueberries, sold exclusively at Publix stores in 8 states, have been recalled after being linked to 12 confirmed E. coli illnesses. Consumers are urged to stop eating the affected blueberries and either discard them or return them for a full refund. I'm Mark Huffman. Learn more at consumeraffairs.com.
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8: This is the History in 5 Minutes podcast, the number one podcast for learning about anything in history in no time at all. I'm your host, Michael Rank. Today's topic is the short workday of a medieval peasant. This sounds like a strange topic to mention, because if you hear of a medieval peasant, if you know anything about them, you think of a guy basically wearing a burlap sack whose job is to carry around thatch all day and has a bent back because of this terrible work. If they have any fun, they talk to their plague-ridden neighbor about whether or not they'll go to the town square today to check out the latest witch burning. Or if they're lucky, it'll be followed up by a scientist who thinks the world is not flat. The reason we might think about people in this terrible working conditions is, as this podcast has addressed many times before, there are a lot of false ideas about the Middle Ages circulating, but also our experience of what work conditions were like in the recent past, say 50 or 100 years ago, before the labor union movement, isn't a very positive one. And that's very much true. With the development of factories in England and the United States, such as Richard Arkwright's in 1769 and his Cromwell Mill, the working hours here were established were from dawn until dusk, 6 days per week. So if you were a factory man, you'd have to work 12 hours a day, 6 days a week, get Sunday off, and then have to go back again. You could be fired for almost any reason. If you had your hand chopped off in the machinery, there was no means for legal compensation, and vacations were a dream. It was only until movements started happening, like in England with the Factory Act of 1847, also known as the 10 Hours Act, which restricted the working hours of women and children. Then later acts were passed in America and England that gradually eliminated child labor,

0: then established overtime pay, so there wasn't a financial incentive to essentially work a person to death, and other things like vacation time and various forms of compensation. So we think, man, if things were this bad in the 19th century, how much worse could it have been for a worker centuries beforehand when there was no such thing as democracy or constitutions or other protections for workers? Surprisingly, in the Middle Ages, it wasn't that bad. According to a book by Juliet Shore called The Overworked American, The Unexpected Decline of Leisure, while the work was physically intensive, like plowing and harvesting, a peasant could enjoy anywhere from 8 weeks off to half the year. The Catholic Church at the time had a number of saints' days and feast days, and on a feast day, it actually meant that you got together and feasted and restrained from labor. The church even enforced mandatory holidays. If one of your relatives were getting married, you would join in the festivities, which could sometimes last up to a week. Other events, like wakes and births, also had many days off where you would drink ale, make merry, and dance to the lute that your co-laborer would play. Sunday, of course, was a day off because you had to observe the Sabbath. And if there were any local celebration taking place, jugglers, troubadours, and others would come to town, and it was understood that you had restrained from labor. According to Shore's estimates, in 14th century England, a peasant might not work more than 150 days a year. How much does that compare to Americans today? The average worker, with their first year on the job, only get 8 days of paid vacation provided. Of course, weekends and other days are thrown in, but it's not uncommon at all to have to work up to 220 to 250 days a year in the modern era. It's strange to think of, because if we imagine people without civil rights in the past, we usually think of slaves in America, who of course had a terrible position and were quite literally worked to death in many occasions. But a medieval peasant had many more rights than that. Of course, they were constrained in many ways, but it was nothing like being a plantation slave. A peasant worked on the land that was owned by his lord, so he owned the lord his service, but the means by which he produced value by farming or other craft implementation, a peasant could do whatever he wanted to, and he could pass on the wealth to his children. The understood contract between a lord and a peasant was that a peasant couldn't leave his land, but in exchange for this, the lord would provide protection from bandits, outlaws, and mediate disputes between peasants. So in a lot of ways, the 19th century was actually an aberration in history in terms of how much people worked. What Shore has shown is that when people were fighting for an 8-hour workday in the 19th century, various labor unions were doing so, they weren't trying to be lazier than their forefathers, but to go back to what was the practice norm in the past, and all these new factories were disrupting. Of course, before the light bulb was invented, the idea of working past sundown was completely unexpected. And during a long workday in the Middle Ages, you could expect to take a long lunch break and even time for an afternoon siesta. The tempo of life was slow and could even be considered leisurely. Here's a quote from James Pilkington, the Bishop of Durham, in 1570, describing an average peasant's workday. "The laboring man will take his rest long in the morning. A good piece of the day is spent afore he came to at his work. Then he must have his breakfast, though he have not earned it all at his accustomed hour, or else there is grudging and murmuring. When the clock smiteth, he will cast down his burden in the midway, and whatsoever he is in hand with, he will leave it, as it is, though many times it is marred afore he come again. He may not lose his meat, what danger soever the work is in. At noon he must have his sleeping time, then his bever in the afternoon, which spendeth a great part of the day, and when his hour cometh at night, at the first stroke of the clock he casteth down his tools, leaveth his work, in what need or case soever the work standeth." So while there were a lot of unattractive features of the Middle Ages, such as getting the plague, dysentery, or being attacked by a highwayman, we have to admire the work schedule as being far more relaxed than a busy office environment might be today. For more history like this that's offbeat, obscure, but most of all not boring, come check out my website at www.michaelrank.net. There, you can find podcasts and blog posts like this. I'll even throw in a free history ebook that you can grab right now at michaelrank.net/freebook. Have a good day.
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2: Hello and welcome to Question of the Week from the Naked Scientists with me, Diana O'Carroll. This week, everything's looking a little bit wooden.
3: Hi, this is Aaron in Austin, Texas, and my question concerns petrified wood. I've heard stories of wooden fence posts becoming petrified over time, but I'm not sure that this is scientifically possible. So can you please tell me, how is petrified wood formed, and what exactly does it consist of?
2: Can timber turn to stone that quickly? And just what is it so afraid of?
4: I'm Steve Laurie. I work for the Sedgwick Museum in the University of Cambridge. Petrified wood is literally where the wood has been replaced by minerals. Sometimes you just get a vague sort of woody texture. It looks a bit fibrous or it's got the ring structure. In the best examples, the whole cell structure is preserved, the cell walls and the cell interior is filled with another one. But you need to have water of the right chemical composition moving through the wood. So it tends to be silica is the best chemical for replacing the wood. It actually reacts with cellulose in the cell structure and gets bound in. And then over millions of years, it gradually changes from this strange mixture of cellulose and silica into opal and then into a more crystallized form of silica. If you just randomly bang fence posts into British soil, then probably it would take thousands of years to properly petrify a piece of wood in anything like normal conditions. If you have a fence post and throw it into, for instance, some of the hot springs in the Yellowstone National Park, then yes, you might get a decent bit of petrified wood out the end of it in 100 years. That's very unusual.
2: So it's unlikely that a fence post can petrify in 100 years, but in the US, one team led by Gregory Exarchos and Yongsoon Shin did manage to petrify wood in a matter of days. They did it using an acid solution, a silica solution, and a stint in an argon-filled furnace. So although you can't petrify wood naturally in less than 1,000 years, you can make some in the lab if you so desire. And on our forum, we had an excellent answer from ARNDTSPJ, who said that because silicon has similar chemical properties and is a similar size to the element carbon, this chemical replacement is made possible. They also said that another good way to get your wood petrified or permineralized is by leaving it under a convenient volcanic eruption, if you happen to find one. In this case, the timber wouldn't have had time to decompose, and the added heat would ease the migration of silicon. Well, next week I'll be back to school to relearn how to count.
5: Hi, I'm Luke from New Zealand. Say you had 3 eggs on the table. By simply looking at them, you can tell that there are 3 eggs. You don't have to count. My question is, how many eggs or any other objects do there have to be until you have to start counting them?
2: So are there 2, 4, or just some eggs on the table? If you know the answer, then let us know by emailing chris@thenakedscientist.com or via the web. That's at thenakedscientist.com/forum, where you can write what you think for all to see. And if you can't get enough Question of the Week, you can also find more of me on iTunes.
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8: Welcome back, everybody. This is Rick Pettigrew. 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Send us feedback on the Archaeology Channel Facebook page or post a message on our social networking site, ArchaeoSeek. A newly published study describes a huge structure made of mammoth bones found in Russia and dating 25,000 years old. A new book debunks the idea that Ponce de Leon was the first European explorer to see Florida. Small carvings dating 26,000 years old are the oldest such artifacts to be found in Indonesia. And a Buddhist monument in Bangladesh is the first known to be in the shape of a pyramid. The audio news team would like to thank our friends for helping us continue the show without a break since we started more than 18 years ago. 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And now here's Laura Pettigrew with the audio news from Archaeologica. We hope you find this to be a valuable part of your day.
9: Welcome to the audio news from Archaeologica. I'm Laura Pettigrew, recording from home again this week to help prevent the further spread of the novel COVID-19 virus. Here are the headlines in archaeological and historical news from March 15th through the 21st, 2020. We go first to Russia, where archaeologists have uncovered a huge 25,000-year-old structure made of mammoth bones. The circular structure is 41 feet wide, or 12.5 meters across, and contains the bones of as many as 60 different mammoths. The find comes from the Kostensky 11 site, located 300 miles south of Moscow, near the Don River, outside of the western Russian city of Voronezh. The area is home to many similar but smaller structures discovered since the 1950s. Throughout Russia and Ukraine, as many as 70 have been documented, typically surrounded by pits thought to have contained food or waste. A team led by Dr. Alexander Pryor of the University of Exeter in the UK discovered the large circular structure in 2013, along with three large pits around the outside. Samples from both bones and many charcoal fragments from burnt wood provided radiocarbon dates pinpointing the occupation to about 25,000 years ago. The function of the circular platform of 64 individual mammoth skulls and 51 lower jaws remains enigmatic. Previous smaller structures were thought to have been houses to shield these Ice Age people against the bitter cold. The new structure, however, seems too large for a house. The many charcoal fragments suggest one possibility, that these hunter-gatherers worked to salvage meat from these mammoth carcasses. They burned the greasy bones to provide warmth, light, and a defense against equally hungry wolves and other predators. Alternatively, they may have stockpiled the animal parts here in a giant primitive freezer pile for future use. Finally, it may still be that this was also a house, one giant house, able to shelter a large group. As reported by ZME Science Online, the excavation also identified charcoal, burnt bones, stone tools, and soft plant tissue, suggesting some of the hunter-gatherer diet in the late Pleistocene epoch. The charcoal came from conifers, such as spruce, larch, and pine, suggesting that trees still grew in the harsh, frozen environment. According to Pryor, the mammoths and humans both could have come to the location for water, a rarity in this time period. Some of the bones appear to have been brought from other locations, already clean of flesh, while others still had bits of tissue still attached, as though butchered in this location. According to Pryor, the find shows us how people can adapt to extreme cold. Many parts of Europe at the same latitude were abandoned by this time, but these late Pleistocene hunter-gatherers managed to find food and create a shelter here. The giant structure is the third mammoth bone pile found at Kostensky 11. The discovery was published Monday in the journal Antiquity. If there is one myth that Florida cannot seem to get rid of, it's that Ponce de Leon discovered the area in his search for the fabled Fountain of Youth. Now, a new book entitled The Florida Keys, A History Through Maps, suggests that we should instead credit John Cabot, the Italian explorer who visited the coast in 1497 during a voyage surveying and claiming much of the North American East Coast for King Henry VII of England. As reported by the Miami Herald, while Cabot was searching for a passage to China through the Northwest, he followed the North American coast south to Florida. According to Brian Schmidt, a map collector in the Florida Keys, early maps show visits to the area long before Ponce de Leon ever set foot in Florida. One of the more prized maps in Schmidt's collection belonged to the famed Italian Peter Martyr, who worked in the Spanish court, building his map data from conversations with mariners of the day and studies of their ship's logs. His map of the New World is the earliest still in existence. Two other maps also suggest discovery before Ponce de Leon. The first, from 1500, depicts a vast land above Cuba with English flags, a result of Cabot's exploration, while another, from 1502, was by the Italian spy Alberto Contino. The new book's co-author, Bob Carr, adds archaeological evidence to the argument in the form of a shell midden found near the mouth of the Miami River. The midden appeared to have conch shells that had gaping holes in the sides of them, indicating hard labor by someone to open them. According to Carr, this shows that someone who had no prior knowledge of how to extract the meat of a conch shell was working hard for the meal. The Spanish had already learned from natives to the south how to extract the meat properly, so these inexpertly opened conchs must indicate other Europeans. Ponce de Leon had a charter from Spain to colonize Florida, showing he had prior knowledge of the land before setting foot there in 1513. According to the book's other co-author, Todd Terrell, it is because of Washington Irving's best-selling 19th century fiction that Ponce de Leon got the credit, instead of the other previous explorers who actually deserved it. We go now to the island of Sulawesi in Indonesia, where two stone engravings discovered in 2018 are the oldest small artworks found in the region. The stone carvings were found in the cave of Liang Bulu Betu and show an Anawa, or dwarf buffalo, and a sun, star, or eye. Associated materials suggest a date of 26,000 years ago, making these the oldest Pleistocene-era artworks in the Southeast Asian and Australasian regions. As reported by the online science website phys.org, the artifacts were analyzed in Brisbane, Australia, where it became clear that the seeming geometric lines on one piece actually depict an animal. The style is comparable to other artifacts found in Eurasia dating back to around the same period. The Anawa, a small native buffalo, is an unsurprising choice for a small standalone carving, as Anawa are already known well from Sulawesi cave art as far back as 44,000 years ago. The stone with the sunburst or eye carving is less clear in subject. Small depictions of the sun or a star are known from the area, so archaeologists are more confident that the image is something similar, based on the line arrangement as well as remains of red pigment inside the lines. The pigment wasn't located anywhere else on the artifact, indicating that it was painted that way on purpose. We end this week in Bangladesh, where a pyramid-shaped stupa came to light in Bikrampur at the archaeological site known as Dateshwar. According to carbon-14 dating, the pyramid is thought to date between AD 780 and 950. Other stupas are known from this period in the region, but the new stupa's pyramid shape is unique. Previous finds in the area are all dome-shaped. Stupas are Buddhist monuments, often containing relics, and are used as places of religious devotion, meditation, and related ritual practices. The new stupa find is also Bangladesh's largest to date, measuring 44 meters across, or nearly 150 feet. Excavation of the site is under the direction of Dr. Sufi Mustafizur Rahman, professor of archaeology at Jahangirnagar University, and Dr. Nur Alam Lenin, chair of the Agrasar Bikrampur Foundation. As reported by the Bangladeshi newspaper, The Daily Star, completed excavations of the southern wing of the pyramid revealed the structure's nature and shape began to indicate the size and architecture of this large major site. The new discoveries will shed new light on the history of Bikrampur. The directors of the excavation are working to make the site a UNESCO World Heritage Site and hope to make the finds available to the public soon. That wraps up the news for this week. For more stories and daily news updates, visit Archaeologica on the World Wide Web at archaeologica.org, where all the news is history. I'm Laura Pettigrew, and I'll see you next week.
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14: On today's broadcast, shares of SK Hynix rise more than 13% on the first day of trading on the NASDAQ. Weather authorities issue severe weather alerts for most parts of the nation amid the scorching heat. And former Deputy National Security Advisor Kim Tae-hyo is placed in custody over his alleged involvement in ousted President Yoon Suk-yeol's 2024 martial law bid. This is KBS World Radio News. I'm Rosine Park. SK Hynix's U.S.-listed shares jumped more than 13% in their NASDAQ debut on Friday. Riding a massive wave of AI investment, the South Korean chipmaker is the latest tech giant to capitalize on the artificial intelligence boom. Kim Bum-soo has more.
15: Global chip giant SK Hynix made a successful Wall Street debut, surging more than 13% on its first day of trading. At the opening bell ceremony, SK Hynix CEO Kwang Noo-jung said the listing will strengthen the South Korean chipmaker's connection to the global AI ecosystem.
16: So why are we here today? Why NASDAQ? Let me show what this milestone means to us. First, it brings us closer to the ecosystem shaping the next era of computing.
15: The South Korean memory chip maker priced its American depository receipts at $149 each before its listing and immediately raised about $26.5 billion. The shares then opened Friday at $170 and surged to $177 in intraday trading before closing at over $168, which is around 13.1% higher than the set price. SK Group Chairman Choi Tae-won told reporters in New York that the AI industry will continue to expand and drive demand for semiconductors for the time being. SK Hynix is expected to channel the funds secured through its successful NASDAQ listing primarily into investments in new facilities. Kim Bum-soo, KBS World Radio News.
14: A citywide heat wave advisory is in effect for Seoul, where feels-like temperatures are expected to hover around 33 degrees Celsius. Similar weather alerts and more severe warnings have spread across South Korea this weekend due to extreme heat and oppressive humidity following the recent monsoon rains. Choi Yu-sun has this report.
17: Weather authorities have issued severe weather alerts for much of the nation as stifling, sauna-like heat has taken hold following the retreat of heavy monsoon rains. As of Saturday afternoon, all of Seoul was under a heat wave advisory as the heat index was expected to top 33 degrees Celsius for two or more consecutive days. More severe heat wave warnings were triggered for Osan, Pyeongtaek, Icheon, and Ansan, among other areas, where the maximum feels-like temperature was expected to soar to 35 degrees or higher for 2 days in a row. Overnight, some southern and coastal areas are likely to experience tropical nights, a phenomenon where the mercury does not drop below 25 degrees Celsius. The scorching heat will persist nationwide on Sunday alongside scattered showers, especially in inland areas. Morning lows will hover between 22 and 27 degrees, with Seoul at 25 degrees. Afternoon highs will range from 31 to 37 degrees, reaching 34 degrees in the capital. Weather and health officials advise the public to stay hydrated and avoid prolonged outdoor activity during peak heat hours. Choi Yu-sun, KBS World Radio News.
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0: Kim Tae-hyo, former first deputy director at the National Security Office, has been placed in custody over his alleged involvement in former President Yoon Suk-yeol's martial law bid in late 2024. The Seoul Central District Court on Friday issued a pretrial detention warrant for Kim, as requested by a special counsel team handling the case, citing concerns that he could destroy evidence. The former presidential security aide faces accusations of disseminating false information to allied nations through diplomatic channels to misrepresent Yoon's martial law decree as legitimate. The messages reportedly claimed that the martial law declaration was a political protest within the bounds of South Korea's constitution and was aimed at defending free democracy. Chinese President Xi Jinping has urged China and North Korea to strengthen relations, advance their socialist cause, and accelerate modernization efforts as the two sides mark their friendship treaty signed 65 years ago. According to China's state-run Xinhua News Agency on Friday, Xi made the remarks during a meeting in Beijing with North Korean Premier Park Tae-sung, who was visiting for the anniversary of the 1961 Treaty of Friendship, Cooperation, and Mutual Assistance. Xi said the treaty laid important political and legal foundations for cementing the friendship that was forged through struggle and bloodshed, and that he and North Korean leader Kim Jong-un had agreed to ensure that their friendly ties continue to thrive. Amid the current complex international situation, Xi called for the accelerated implementation of the agreements he reached with Kim, urging the continued development of bilateral ties to consolidate their respective socialist causes and modernization drives. Park conveyed warm greetings from Kim and said that the regime leader had issued a directive to develop bilateral ties into the strongest strategic relationship. The United States has reportedly demanded Iran publicly state that it will stop attacking commercial ships in the Strait of Hormuz and that the vital waterway is open for toll-free passage. According to Reuters and Axios, three U.S. officials shared the information with a small group of reporters during a conference call Friday. One official said the U.S. wants Iran to pledge that it will stop shooting at ships, that every channel in the strait will be open toll-free, and to explicitly, or at least implicitly, acknowledge that it had, quote, screwed up. Another official said if the Iranians refuse to issue the statement after Saturday's meeting of top diplomats from Iran and Oman regarding the Hormuz situation, it's not going to be a great day for them. An official said Tehran had told Washington that recent attacks on shipping in the strait were from an errant part of their system, suggesting a power struggle between hardliners and pragmatists in Iran regarding an interim peace deal with the U.S. The average prices of gasoline and diesel in South Korea have fallen for the eighth consecutive week amid the government's existing cap on fuel prices and stability in global oil prices. According to the Korean National Oil Corporation's OPNet price information system on Saturday, the average price of gasoline in the second week of July dropped 59.11 from the previous week to 1,893 won per liter, or around $1.26. The average price of diesel also fell 62.31 to 1,880.11 per liter. Global oil prices slightly rose this week as tensions between the U.S. and Iran escalated, raising concerns over transit in the Strait of Hormuz. Three U.S. songwriters have filed a lawsuit alleging that K-pop sensation BTS's chart-topping hit Swim took key elements from their unpublished work. According to a Billboard report Thursday, songwriters Steve Cooper, John Sandler, and Graylin Johnson filed a lawsuit the previous day against BTS's label HYBE and its subsidiaries HYBE America and Big Hit Music. The plaintiffs claim that Swim, the lead track from the K-pop group's fifth album, Arirang, released in March, had copied in very large part their original work and infringed their copyrights. None of the seven group members were named as defendants. Big Hit Music rejected the claims on Friday and said it intends to take strong legal action. And that's the news from KBS World Radio's News Center in Seoul. I'm Rosine Park. You can also catch our news from our website at world.kbs.co.kr.
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2: Knock, knock. Who's there? Mitochondria. This is Sandra Tsinglo with the lowdown on science. Mitochondria produce energy for our cells. When they malfunction, it spells problems for our nerves and muscles. What can we do? Enter Temurkin Ayupov and team at the Institute of Molecular and Clinical Ophthalmology. They developed a method to deliver healthy mitochondria to sick cells. Our cells are covered in proteins called receptors that work like locks on a door. These researchers gave mitochondria a protein key, letting them unlock and enter specific cells. And they successfully targeted mitochondria to nerve cells. And the survival of nerve cells with mitochondrial disease improved by 24%. So let's open our hearts to mitochondrion door dashers. 5 stars.
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3: The Tunguska event occurred on June the 30th of 1908. It appears to have been caused by a small asteroid or comet which exploded 3 to 6 miles above the Earth's surface. It is the largest impact event in recorded history. Over the years, there have been a number of scientific theories put forth to explain what happened. NASA estimates that the original object was a space rock, perhaps 120 feet in diameter, which was traveling at 33,500 miles per hour when it entered the Earth's atmosphere. At about 28,000 feet, it heated the air around it to 44,500 degrees Fahrenheit, producing a fireball. It released an energy roughly equivalent to a hydrogen bomb. It did not leave a crater because it was vaporized as it exploded. Its blast wave knocked down 80 million trees around an 830 square mile area. The trees were laid out in a radial pattern pointing away from the apparent blast center. An eyewitness 40 miles away was knocked to the ground by the blast and reported that the heat made him feel as though his shirt was on fire. Sensitive barometers thousands of miles away in England registered atmospheric shock waves from this event. Objects of this size enter the Earth's atmosphere every few hundred years. The Tunguska event demonstrates that even relatively small objects which hit the Earth can have significant effects. A Tunguska-type explosion could devastate a large modern city. Fortunately, we have not discovered any such objects on collision course with planet Earth. For Travelers in the Night, this is Dr. Al Grauer. Go to travelersinthenight.org for more information.
4: Is salt really the arch villain with regard to health compromise?
5: Do antioxidant supplements lower mortality?
4: Can we use bracing in order to help scoliosis?
5: And colorectal cancer screening?
4: That's what we're talking about this week on PodMed, the weekly look at the medical headlines from Johns Hopkins, posted on September 20th, 2013. I'm Elizabeth Tracy.
5: And I'm Rick Lang, professor of medicine at Johns Hopkins and vice chairman of medicine, University of Texas in San Antonio.
4: Rick, we have a colleague here at Johns Hopkins, Larry Apple, who's really made his career taking a look at sodium and how it really compromises people's health. That would be his viewpoint, I believe. Now the Institute of Medicine has published a really huge report calling that particular assertion into question.
5: This has been the subject of almost the entire edition of the American Journal of Hypertension, which is where we'll be reporting some of these results from. So, Elizabeth, where do you want to start?
4: We can start anywhere you'd like, but I think we need to take a look at the typical sodium consumption and what that impact might be.
5: When you look at what the average daily consumption is, we eat about 3.5 grams of salt per day. Current dietary recommendations are to decrease that to less than 2.3 grams per day. What a lot of the advocates would say is that sodium intake is related to the development of cardiovascular disease. And then what the critics would say is there is really no evidence that lowering salt intake, especially less than 2.3 grams per day, actually reduces cardiovascular mortality or morbidity.
4: Let me add the intermediary then in between cardiovascular mortality and morbidity and sodium consumption. That's hypertension, of course. And that's one of the things that I have always had a question about. How is it that sodium produces hypertension? And when we reduce sodium, do we really see a decline in high blood pressure?
5: The evidence, I think, is pretty strong that when you reduce sodium intake, at least to certain levels, you reduce blood pressure. Now, a lot of the early studies that looked at sodium reduction were done in populations that were eating even higher salt amounts. They were eating more than 5 grams per day. And when you look at those populations and you lower salt intake, it lowers blood pressure, by about 3 to 4 millimeters. And although that sounds small, it can translate into large reductions in cardiovascular mortality. However, when you look at moderate or the modest amount of salt intake, again, between 2.5 and 3.5 grams per day, and you look at what salt reduction does there, it's a very modest reduction in blood pressure. The second thing that critics would say is, that's a surrogate endpoint. Maybe you lower blood pressure a couple millimeters. Does it really lower cardiovascular risk? And you say, well, of course it does. Well, you know, we've looked at recent studies where in diabetics, a high-risk population, when you lower the blood pressure from 140 to 130, it did not reduce cardiovascular risk or mortality. And in fact, there are some studies that suggest in certain populations that if you lower salt too much, it actually raises mortality. Instead of using surrogate endpoints, let's use the hard endpoints and see if actually lowering salt actually does anything important. And if we channel all this money into reducing salt with no proven benefit, we're channeling resources that could otherwise be used for things we know are helpful.
4: So we'll hear more about it. So for right now, I guess we can tell everybody, don't pay too much attention to this. There's a bunch of other stuff you can pay attention to. Would that be fair?
5: I think that's fair advice.
4: Let's turn now then to the New England Journal of Medicine. Huge, huge two studies taking a look at something we talk about, it seems to me, an awful lot, not as much as prostate cancer, but still a lot. That's colorectal cancer and the benefits of screening.
5: This was established about 20 years ago when the Minnesota Colorectal Cancer Control Study showed that if you test for occult blood, you could decrease mortality from colorectal cancer by about 33%. And on the basis of that, routine screening became available. Other screening involves sigmoidoscopy, looking at the initial part of the colon, or colonoscopy. These two studies, one a 30-year follow-up, the Minnesota Colorectal Cancer Control Study, and the other a 22-year follow-up using endoscopy, show that you can reduce colorectal cancer mortality significantly. In the studies that used endoscopy, of almost 90,000 individuals showed that you could reduce colorectal mortality by between 40 and 60%. The 30-year follow-up using occult blood testing showed that you could reduce colorectal mortality by about 25 to 30%.
4: One of the things I thought was informative was the authors suggest that these two studies should not be compared head to head. We can't say, let's just sub in fecal occult blood testing, which, let's face it, is considerably easier than screening colonoscopy to employ and endure, I would add. We're not at that place yet. On the other hand, I would also just remind our listeners that we have talked before about the improvement in fecal occult blood testing, and I hope at least that at some point it will supplant colonoscopy.
5: What other studies have shown is that if you make the options available to patients, they're more likely to get screened. The other thing that these studies showed was that colonoscopy and sigmoidoscopy did an equivalent job of screening for cancer in the initial part of the colon, but colonoscopy was the only one that could screen for the more distal parts, that is further away from the rectal area.
4: Good to have good news on screening then. Since we're in the New England Journal of Medicine, let's turn to an incredibly common problem, scoliosis, especially among young women. In fact, they get screened for it nationally, and whether bracing is really helpful.
5: I wasn't aware that it was this common, and that is about 3% of children younger than the age of 16 have scoliosis, and in about 10% of them, it's so severe that it requires treatment. And as you suggest, it's more common in girls than in boys. 50 years ago, most of the scoliosis was due to polio, but now it's not. Most of it's now what's called adolescent idiopathic scoliosis. And the current therapy is to actually have the kids wear braces. And the question is, does that actually alter the outcome? So this is an interesting study in that they tried to make it a randomized controlled trial. They were unable to do that because although there were some people that were willing to be randomized to braces or not, there were some people that just had a preference. That is, they said, we're not going to be randomized. About 40% said, we just don't think braces work. About 60% said, we do think they work and that's all we're going to do. So it was a combination of a randomized trial and also an observational trial. And they had over 400 kids with scoliosis. And the goal was to prevent the curvature from being more than 50 degrees, because when it's over that, it increases the risk of complications. The fact that they'll need surgery or they're going to have significant back problems, it can actually impair breathing as well. What they discovered was that the bracing was very effective, 70% successful in preventing the excessive curvature. Those that didn't wear braces, about 48% successful.
4: Well, this is great news, although I would say that having known a young woman who has had to wear these braces, they're rather challenging to wear.
5: And in fact, the recommendation was that the kids wear them for 18 hours. And what they discovered is it just didn't happen. The average time that the kids were wearing was about 12 hours. But they were able to do a direct correlation between how effective the therapy was and how long they wore them. By the way, I thought this was fascinating. Like, how do you figure that out? Because if you ask the kids how long they wore it, they're not going to tell you exactly the truth. So what they did was they put thermometer sensors inside the braces. So they knew when it was close to somebody's body, and they just monitored that.
4: Well, so this is good news because those are really brutal surgeries when somebody has to have their spine straightened, and they result in long-term issues as someone grows into adulthood. So I'm actually happy to hear this.
5: The other thing I failed to mention was these are worn in adolescence when the skeletal system is still immature and can be molded. Again, that's the hardest group to get to wear anything that you like.
4: Well, unless it's a cell phone, I guess. Finally, let's turn to the journal, the American Medical Association, a look at antioxidant supplements and mortality.
5: This is one of their series called Clinical Evidence Synopsis. They either do a meta-analysis or report a meta-analysis. And this is a updated Cochrane Collaboration Systematic Review that looked at 78 different randomized controlled trials of whether antioxidant supplements prevent mortality. And in their analysis, they looked at almost 300,000 participants. And what they discovered was that the antioxidant supplements were associated with neither higher nor lower mortality overall. But when they looked at the best trials, those with the least amount of bias, what they discovered was that there were some antioxidants that appeared to be associated with a higher mortality. You say, well, gosh, it's a vitamin. It can't possibly hurt you. And if we don't know, let's just go ahead and take it. Maybe it might be beneficial. Well, in this particular trial, individuals that took beta carotene or vitamin E or vitamin A had a slightly higher mortality than those that didn't. Now, these are individuals that have a normal diet. These are not malnourished individuals. What this tells me is that giving antioxidants to individuals with a normal diet isn't helpful.
4: I think what's becoming the composite picture, at least in my mind, is that with regard to vitamins and other types of supplements, there's a sweet spot. And that if you get enough of that stuff in your diet or from sun exposure or whatever, you really do not need to supplement. And if you do supplement, you might be giving those cancer cells an edge or some other type of process an edge. You'd rather not.
5: Yeah, I don't think until recently any of us thought that actually giving vitamins could be harmful. We thought at best it would just be neutral. But, you know, this latest analysis supports what the NIH said in 2010 when they had their dietary guidelines published, where they said there was no evidence to support the use of multivitamins or mineral supplements. And again, that's in a general population with a normal diet.
4: Okay. On that note, then, we're going to continue to give those things a miss. I think this week I'm going to talk about the colorectal cancer screening because I think that that has such public health import, although I think the salt one does too. No doubt we're going to hear more about salt. So I'll do the colorectal cancer screening in the blog. That's a look at this week's medical headlines from Johns Hopkins. I'm Elizabeth Tracy.
5: And I'm Rick Lang. Y'all live well.

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1: 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Based on the book A Bright Future, written by award-winning scholar of international relations, Professor Joshua S. Goldstein, who also co-wrote the film, Nuclear Now explores the possibility for the global community to overcome the challenges of climate change and energy poverty to reach a brighter future through the power of nuclear energy, an option that may become the only viable way to ensure our continued survival sooner than we think. With unprecedented access to the nuclear industry in France, Russia, and the United States, director Oliver Stone delivers a revolutionary documentary that Variety has called an intensely compelling must-see film. 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
3: On this show, we highlight the latest vital health news, discoveries that affect your body and your mind. Every episode, we dive into one topic. We discuss diseases, treatments, and some controversies.
2: And we demystify the medical research in ways you can use to stay healthy. I'm Tanya Lewis.
3: I'm Josh Fishman.
2: We're Scientific American's senior health editors.
3: Today, we're talking about new research on long COVID. It shows that this puzzling and disabling condition may have its roots in the brain.
4: I think the biggest long COVID challenge I did face was like having so much pain in my legs that I couldn't walk. I used a wheelchair for a few weeks and it came for around a year and a half to 2 years. It really sucked. Like, why I can't, I used to run races and marathons, and now I have to have a stick to walk around.
3: That's Ibrahim Rashid. He's 23 years old and from Chicago. I met him at a conference a few weeks ago. You can hear some of the conference buzz in the background.
4: I got COVID in November 2020, and my life hasn't been the same since. In December of 2020, I noticed that I was still having trouble breathing. I was waking up at night with intense heart palpitations, waking up very quickly, gasping for air.
2: Man, that sounds really rough. Seems like he's been through a lot.
3: He's had a difficult time, and he's one of an estimated 16 million people in the U.S. who've had long COVID, with 2 to 4 million being forced out of work.
2: Generally, long COVID means that months to years after infection, you've still got symptoms such as pain or extreme fatigue, or something called brain fog, which is when you have a lot of trouble concentrating or remembering things, more than the normal amount, at least.
3: Recently, though, a common thread has started to emerge among this maze of symptoms, the brain.
2: Huh. The brain makes a lot of sense for things like memory problems, but how are physical pain and exhaustion connected to the brain?
3: Fair question. Well, first of all, signs of the virus have shown up in the brain and central nervous system. We often think of COVID as an infection that mainly hits the lungs, the throat, and the nose, but it also affects many other organ systems. One study has found evidence for viral particles in the brains of people with long COVID. Another found virus genetic material in the brain as long as 230 days after infection.
2: Wow, that's almost 8 months.
3: Yeah, and the nose, it turns out, is actually a route where the virus could reach the brain. Viral material has shown up deep in the lining of nasal passages, next to neurons. Projections from those neurons go up into the brain to areas that control breathing and the heart. Plus, autopsies of the brains of people who've died of COVID find signs of immune system activation, like there's been a response to some infection. There are cells called macrophages that go after invading microbes. The trouble is that macrophages aren't very precise. When they go on the attack, they produce chemicals that chew up nearby cells. There can be a lot of inflammation and damage.
2: Immune cells also travel through the blood and spinal fluid, and the brain is filled with tiny blood vessels. So an ongoing immune response could damage those vessels and neighboring brain cells.
3: Exactly. This is why William Pittman, a doctor at UCLA Health who works at a long COVID clinic, says he now thinks of the condition as a neurological disorder as much as it is a respiratory one.
2: That's interesting. But how does that explain the wide variety of symptoms people experience?
3: Because of something called dysautonomia.
2: I've heard of that. What did you find out about it?
3: Well, there are all these activities in your body that the brain usually takes care of automatically, like breathing, blood pressure, heartbeat, and balance, sending signals all along nerves throughout the body. Dysautonomia is when the brain kind of loses that control. Ibrahim described it to me.
4: If I would try to like move my leg, it would feel like it was taking longer. Like there was like a few millisecond delay, and I'd be looking at it, I'm like, I'm moving it back and forth, but it's moving slower. And then I would feel like unstable. And I was like, wait, why am I like losing my stability? Like I do feel like there's this disconnect.
3: This loss of control can also happen with the heart. For a lot of long COVID patients,
5: at the tone, we've reached the top of the hour. WIZULP, Newark, Radio Newark News.
6: From Feature Story News in Brussels, I'm William Denslow. At least 12 people have died in a wildfire in southern Spain. It comes as Europe's in the midst of another heat wave, after the continent recorded its hottest June on record. Europe's believed to be warming faster than

0: with all the first-hand helpers dealing with this emergencies.
1: Uncertainty continues to linger over a peace deal between Iran and the US after President Donald Trump declared the truce over while attending the NATO summit in Turkey this week. But he then appeared to soften his stance, saying he would allow negotiations to continue. The contradictory signals from the White House have left mediators uncertain about America's position. Kate Fisher reports from Washington.
2: On the one hand, you had Donald Trump declaring the ceasefire was over, but also saying that he thinks talks could continue, saying that the US should finish the job, but he doesn't want to return to all-out war. And it's hard to know if this is part of his negotiating tactic to kind of put extra pressure on Tehran, or whether it is just genuinely him being frustrated one minute and then changing his mind the next.
1: Indian Prime Minister Narendra Modi and Australian Prime Minister Anthony Albanese have signed a landmark uranium supply agreement in Melbourne, enabling Australian exports to fuel India's civilian nuclear program. Ishan Garg reports from New Delhi.
3: The headline has certainly been the uranium supply deal. This is something that's been in the works for more than 10 years now. And this is crucial for India because just last year in 2025, the Indian government set itself a very ambitious target of producing 100 gigawatts of clean energy using nuclear fuel. And this comes at a time when India has been pivoting hard towards sources of energy which are non-polluting as it wants to decarbonize its industries, its power sector massively. And this is going to be hugely helpful for India, which wants to produce electricity using nuclear energy.
1: And the EU's threatened to fine Meta over what it says is the addictive design of its social media platforms. Meta now has the chance to respond to this preliminary investigation from the European Commission. The parent company of Facebook and Instagram says it disagrees with the findings. From bureaus worldwide, this is FSN.
4: With FSN Spotlight, I'm Simon Marks. Today, what are the prospects of the US and Cuba striking any kind of a deal over the future governance of the island? Pressure is growing as a humanitarian crisis grows across Cuba due to the significant tightening of the US economic blockade. Michael Bustamante, a leading historian of Cuban-American relations, spoke to Foreign Policy magazine.
5: The Cuban government has already shown a certain willingness to open their economy. They've announced reforms that, at least on paper, seem quite significant. It's on the political issues where Havana remains allergic, to put it mildly, to any kind of change. I mean, there's a deep sort of nationalist thread there that goes back decades about wanting to avoid any perception that they're ceding to the pressure of the United States. But I think one of the challenges that the Trump administration faces is that this is a government in Havana that's very used to dealing with pressure, though this pressure is unprecedented. They're very used to trying to figure out how to buy time. I mean, the Cuban government is up against the wall economically and politically. They don't have allies to the degree that they used to. No one's coming to bail them out. But the idea that there's going to be a reformer or a Delcy Rodriguez-like figure who's willing to sort of roll over on his or her superiors, that's sort of not in the DNA of a one-party state.
4: But President Trump wants to make something work, saying he wants to go down in history as the U.S. president who has the honor of taking control of the island.
1: The main news again. At least 12 people have died in a wildfire in southern Spain. It comes as Europe's in the midst of another heat wave, after the continent recorded its hottest June on record. Uncertainty continues to linger over a peace deal between Iran and the US, after President Trump declared a truce over while attending the NATO summit this week. And the EU's threatened to fine Meta over what it says is the addictive design of its social media platforms. And that's the latest feature story news. William Denslow reporting.
6: This is Bird Note. Helmeted guinea fowl are sometimes kept as ornamental birds in zoos and farmyards around the world. But from Senegal to South Africa, where the birds are native, their raucous calls are a familiar sound. Helmeted guinea fowl are chicken-sized birds whose round black bodies are covered in tiny white speckles. In stark contrast, their heads are bald, blue, and adorned with a keratinous horn-like helmet on top. They're known for running about in social flocks, squawking as they go, perpetually panic-stricken about something.

0: These are calls of alarm, warning all members of the flock that a predator approaches. In their native range, guinea fowl are favored prey of wildcats and martial eagles. Because they're also spooked by unfamiliar people, guinea fowl are often employed as burglar alarms on farms. Guinea fowl are related to chickens and pheasants, and like them, they lay a lot of eggs, up to a dozen in a nest. The chicks are cute balls of fluff that rapidly grow into gawky juveniles. Helmeted guinea fowl are easily domesticated, but they'll always remain flighty, squawky, birds in a panic. For Bird Note, I'm Michael Stein.
1: 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That's T-E-T-O-N science.org.
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3: The sun sets on a lone tuba, sitting in a plaza in front of the church. Oaxaca, Mexico, and a group of teenage musicians assembles and then erupts.

A crowd of camera phones and selfie sticks surround them as they're joined by a group of dancing women, a giant globe on a stick, and two giant human forms. 12 feet tall with papier-mâché heads and long spinning arms, cutting a mesmerizing dance in the dusky sky. The two giants break away and lead the band out of the plaza. They head down the cobblestone avenue. The crowd follows, gaining energy as the human river flows over the stone street, setting off car alarms, and so it ambles along, marching headlong into the night towards some unknown terminus.

0: Postcards from the Wind are produced by me, Phil Corbett. 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
2: Hello, everybody. This is Melissa McChesney, and I'm back with the latest news flashes of the audio news from Archaeologica. In a moment, you'll hear a sample of the best stories of the week posted online by our partner, Archaeologica.org. Please go to the Archaeology Channel Facebook page and tell us what you think, or post a message on our social networking site, ArchaeoSeek. Excavators in England have uncovered a rare Anglo-Saxon feasting hall from 1,400 years ago. Czech archaeologists in Egypt announced the discovery of a 4,500-year-old tomb of a princess in a promising new location. A preliminary dig off the coast of Southern California appears to locate the cave residence of the lone woman on the island of the Blue Dolphins. And a fortified Neolithic town in Bulgaria may be the oldest of its kind in Europe. Trust me on this, we couldn't do this show without a little help from our friends. So we're really grateful to our supporting members, and we ask that the rest of you get on board and send us some support as well. Please go to the new and improved archaeologychannel.org and participate in our membership program. And now, here's Laura Pettigrew with the audio news from Archaeologica. We hope you find this to be a valuable part of your day.
3: Welcome to the audio news from Archaeologica. I'm Laura Pettigrew, and these are the headlines in archaeological and historical news from October 28th to November 3rd, 2012. Our first story is from England, where a team from the University of Reading has found the foundations of a spectacular Anglo-Saxon feasting hall, a place where a king and his warriors would have gathered for days of drinking and eating, inches below the village green of Lyming in Kent. Heaps of animal bones buried in pits around the edge of the hall gave testimony to epic parties of the past. Uncovered by excavators under the curious gaze of drinkers in the garden of a nearby pub a few meters away, the Great Hall is the first from the period discovered in more than 30 years. Measuring 21 meters by 8.5 meters, it would have been the most imposing structure for miles, large enough to hold at least 60 people. According to the director of the excavations, Gabor Thomas, this undoubtedly would have been the scene of many Beowulf-type activities, great assemblies for feasts that lasted for days, drinking and storytelling, and the wealthy presenting rich gifts like arm rings. A great leader could put up no more visible sign of wealth and status than raising a hall like this. The royal family and entourage would have visited sporadically. In a time before tax collecting and too early for royal palaces as such, to keep control, royalty had to keep on the move, stopping at significant places, literally feeding off the land, off the rich food offerings that subjects brought everywhere the king arrived. Excavators found a rare piece of beautifully decorated and gilded horse harness, broken in antiquity, in the foundations. It is the first such find from a domestic setting, although similar isolated finds by metal detectors or from graves help date the hall to the late 6th or early 7th century. Other finds include pieces of jewelry, bone combs, and a remarkably well-preserved manicure set comprising three little bronze rods, probably for cleaning fingernails or ears, strung on a piece of wire. Last summer, when the archaeologist moved on to the village green, which has been open land for almost 1,000 years, ground-penetrating radar suggested some structures lay beneath, but gave no hint of anything as significant as the hall. Post holes from long-gone timbers and the slots for planks laid horizontally to form the walls clearly traced the outline of the huge building. It had a partitioned space at one end, either a sleeping place or a private chamber for the most aristocratic. Evidence suggests that fire damaged, if not destroyed, the building, but Gabor believes the tribe deliberately abandoned the hall, as they, with the other Anglo-Saxons in Kent, soon turned to Christianity. The hall did see one last candlelight celebration, however, as archaeologists marked the find by placing lit candles along the outline of the hall, lighting up the end of excavation party. Our next story comes from south of Cairo, where Czech archaeologists have unearthed the 4,500-year-old tomb of a pharaonic princess in a finding that suggests other undiscovered tombs may be in the area. According to the head of the Egyptian and Greco-Roman Antiquities Department at the Antiquities Ministry, Princess Shert Nebti's burial site dates to around 2,500 BC in the Abu Sir complex, near the famed step pyramid of Saqqara. Inscriptions on the four limestone pillars of the princess's tomb indicate that she is the daughter of King Mensalbo. She's the daughter of a king, but only her tomb is there, surrounded by the tombs of four high officials from the 5th dynasty. Egyptologists know nothing about her father, the king, or her mother, but hope that future discoveries will answer these questions. The current excavation also has unearthed an antechamber containing the sarcophagi of the four officials and statues of men, women, and a child. The archaeologists working at the site are from the Czech Institute of Egyptology. The discovery comes weeks after the Egyptian government reopened a pyramid and a complex of tombs that officials had closed for restoration work for a decade. Next, we travel to the United States, where archaeologists might finally have the cave of the Lone Woman of San Nicolas Island, whose solitary 18-year stay on a tiny island off the California coast inspired the children's classic Island of the Blue Dolphins. According to Navy archaeologist Stephen Schwartz, the cave, completely buried under several layers of sand and quite large, would have made a very comfortable home, especially in inclement weather. One of the most famous people associated with the Channel Islands, the Lone Woman, belonged to the Nicoleño, a Native American tribe who lived on the remote wind-blasted island of San Nicolas off the Southern California coast. Sea otter hunters from Alaska decimated the tribe in 1814. By 1835, less than a dozen Nicoleños lived on the island. At that time, the Santa Barbara Mission arranged a rescue operation that brought to the mainland all Nicoleños but the Lone Woman. The most likely explanation for the abandonment is that a panicked crew, caught by a storm, turned the rescue schooner, named Peor es Nada, or Better Than Nothing, toward the mainland without much headcounting. The woman lived alone on the island until a fisherman and sea otter hunter found her in 1853 and brought her to the Santa Barbara Mission. They found her in a brush enclosure on the west end.

0: 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You can also check out Science Update's fan page on Facebook or follow us on Twitter. 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If we use your question, we'll send you a Science Update mug. Thanks for listening. I'm Bob Hirshon for AAAS, the Science Society.
1: From the Encyclopedia of Life, this is One Species at a Time. I'm Ari Daniel Shapiro. When you think of a lion, whether it's the lion roaring to introduce an MGM movie, or the cowardly lion from The Wizard of Oz,
2: I haven't any courage at all.
1: Or Mufasa from The Lion King, chances are you think of a mane, and for good reason.
3: Lions are the only cats that have manes.
1: Bruce Patterson is the curator of mammals at the Field Museum of Natural History in Chicago. He studies lions, or Panthera leo.
3: Manes offer lions advantages in social contexts. Males are more attractive to females and more intimidating to rival males.
1: But there are two surprising things about manes. First, not all male lions have them. Turns out that manes respond to the environment. Lions in cooler places have full flowing manes, whereas lions in hot places grow barely any mane, maybe a little mohawk or some sideburns, but nothing lush.
3: Manes in hot equatorial regions are big, heavy blankets. A lion with a big mane is at a big disadvantage because he's got to stop patrolling his territory earlier in the morning. He can't look as far for mates.
1: The second surprising thing about manes is they haven't always just framed a lion's head. 2 centuries ago, the lions of South Africa and those living in the mountains of Morocco and Algeria, for instance, had expansive manes.
3: And not only were they way back over the shoulders, but both forms had belly manes, fringes of fur that started on their chests and went right back into the pelvic region.
1: And even before this, 50,000 years ago, during the late Pleistocene, 3 different species of lion paraded the globe.
3: Scientists believe that the lion was actually the most widespread terrestrial mammal species on the planet.
1: North America used to boast a radically different ecosystem. It was filled with herds of large mammals that the American lions ate. But at the end of the Pleistocene, 10 to 20,000 years ago, many of those herds vanished.
3: A combination of both extreme climate change and the arrival of Paleolithic hunters administered a coup de grace to this fauna and left us with a tenth of what was running around this continent. Lions disappeared with this fauna, probably not through direct persecution, but through a collapse of the prey base that they depended on.
1: It was the beginning of a slow decline in lion numbers that's continued throughout the last century. Today, fewer than 20,000 lions are alive in the wild, in a few pockets in Africa and a single population in western India. The cause?
3: Conflict with people, mainly over livestock.
1: Lions rely on a large amount of land to hunt their prey, but their natural habitat is shrinking and their food sources are growing ever scarcer. Again, Bruce Patterson, curator of mammals at the Field Museum of Natural History in Chicago.
3: Lions certainly deserve better given their role in our iconography and in our imaginations and in making the world an exciting and mysterious place in which to live. But it actually affects me quite a bit, so let me get my act together here and I'll finish that.
1: When he continues, Patterson says that despite the growing difficulties for lions, he refuses to believe that they'll vanish from the wild.
3: Lions do very well, and when we leave them to their own devices, there's no problem with captive propagation. Lions are very good at colonizing areas from which they've been extirpated. It's more a matter of managing people than it is managing lions.
1: You can visit EOL.org for a couple of web extras. First, the lions that used to inhabit the Earth are known partly from old writings, paintings, and engravings, works of science and art that filled the pages of countless books locked up in libraries. Digitizing those books, all 40 million pages worth, and liberating that information so that anyone in the world can have free access is the mission of the Biodiversity Heritage Library. Connie Rinaldo is a librarian at Harvard's Museum of Comparative conservative zoologist.

0: Technology, one of the partners in the project.
1: These books are hidden from most people. One of the reasons the Biodiversity Heritage Library was started was really to repatriate information.
0: The idea is to get this information into the hands of people in countries struggling with biodiversity protection in places like Africa and Central and South America. Learn more on our website, eol.org. We've also got some photos of Bruce Patterson and the lions he's worked with, and an audio clip of him talking about one of his field expeditions.
2: This anesthetized lion suddenly lifted his head, turned around, and I was standing straddling the lion at the time. I think it took maybe 2 minutes for my knees to stop shaking after that experience.
0: Our series, One Species at a Time, is produced by Atlantic Public Media in Woods Hole, Massachusetts. I'm Ari Daniel Shapiro.
3: Today is July 11th on Tidbits in Time, a sporting day. Stay with me to hear about an infamous duel with pistols. We'll take you to the first class of the United States Air Force Academy. Talk about the career of a famous baseball pitcher. And remember, a legendary writer. All that plus, we'll remember the debut of one of America's best-loved sports heroes. Tidbits in Time takes you out to the ballgame next, so sit tight. July 11th, 1804, the infamous duel between Secretary of the Treasury Alexander Hamilton and Vice President Aaron Burr was fought, in which Hamilton was mortally wounded. Burr's shot hit, while Hamilton's went high, breaking a tree branch above Burr's head. Both men had long been personal and political adversaries, but dueling was widely despised and illegal in many jurisdictions. Burr's various charges were dismissed or acquitted, but the incident ended his career. Hamilton died the next day. July 11th, 1955, some 306 young cadets were inducted at their temporary training station at Lowry Air Force Base, Colorado. That very first U.S. Air Force Academy class, the Class of 59, has acquitted itself quite well by gaining air superiority in all the wars and conflicts in which they flew on behalf of their country during their decades of service. Today's memorialized with the name Day One for the succeeding classes, now numbering upwards of 50,000 graduates. July 11th, 1985, Lynn Nolan Ryan Jr. recorded his 4,000th strikeout. A Texas boy, he had a record 27-year career in baseball, playing for the Mets, the Angels, the Astros, and the Rangers. Affectionately nicknamed the Ryan Express, before he retired in 1993, he had racked up 5,714 strikeouts, far more than his closest competitor. Nolan Ryan is also the all-time leader in no-hitters with 7, 3 more than any other pitcher. July 11, 1899, Elwin Brooks E.B. White was born in Mount Vernon, New York. He wrote for The New Yorker for 6 decades. When writing in Maine, he would lock himself away, typewriter clacking, punctuated by long silences, before sending it off in the mail for deadline, then would wish the pieces were better. In his spare time, he wrote such classics as Charlotte's Web. He also revised his mentor's Elements of Style, Professor William Strong's book Without a Wasted Word. It was on July 11th, 1914, that another baseball legend, George Herman Ruth Jr., made his major league debut playing for the Boston Red Sox. Babe Ruth, the Bambino, the Sultan of SWAT, started out as a tremendous left-handed pitcher for the Red Sox, but went on to be a legendary, record-breaking, slugging outfielder for the New York Yankees. Babe Ruth played from 1914 through 1935 and is considered one of the greatest sports heroes of all time. For your very own email print version of Tidbits in Time, showing up every day for free in your inbox, just send a request to adrian@tidbitsintime.com. That's adrian@tidbitsintime.com. For Tidbits in Time, this has been Gene Vann.
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7: This is DW News, our top stories. Iranian state TV has issued a statement purported to be from the country's new supreme leader, Mujtaba Khamenei, calling for vengeance for the death of his father, whose funeral concluded this week. Ali Khamenei was killed in a US-Israeli strike at the start of the conflict. Iran's foreign minister, Abbas Araghchi, arrived in Oman on Saturday, ahead of talks expected to focus on tensions around the Strait of Hormuz. Hundreds of firefighters are struggling to contain one of Spain's deadliest ever wildfires. At least 12 people have been confirmed dead, and many others are missing in the southern Andalusia region. Officials believe the blaze was started by a faulty power line. Spain has been battling record-setting heat, with temperatures exceeding 40 degrees Celsius. China has evacuated almost 2 million people as Typhoon Barbie crosses East Asia. Thousands in the north of Taiwan were also forced to leave their homes. At least 17 people were killed in landslides and floods caused by heavy rain in the Philippines.
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10: Today's topic is Common Knowledge About Medieval History That Is Incorrect, Part 3. And like the previous two podcast episodes, we have a special guest with us to talk about these issues. He is Mr. Tim O'Neill, and if you happen to go on Quora and look on any topic about history, Tim's answers will probably come up, and they're almost always voted the highest, but for very good reason. How he fleshes out history, and I think debunks a lot of misconceptions, which is what he's here to do with us today. Tim O'Neill is also the writer on the Amaria Magnum History Book Review blog, and like I said, he's Quora's unofficial resident medievalist. This is part three on common knowledge about medieval history that is incorrect. So, Tim, what would you say is the third thing that you consider to be common knowledge that is incorrect?
11: Well, Scott, I'd say the one that comes up all the time, and if you watch any movie set in the Middle Ages, you'll usually get something to do with this one. It's witch burning. So people often talk about they can't use the expression witch burning or witch craze without tacking on the words of the Middle Ages. So any movie that you watch, and quite often any fiction that you pick up about the Middle Ages, there's stuff about witches being burnt by the Catholic Church, usually by the Inquisition. People who do anything that's vaguely unusual get accused, usually by some ugly priest, of being a witch, particularly if they're female and young and good looking. So this is a bit of a cliche, and people talk about the witch burnings of the Middle Ages. The problem with all this is that the witch craze definitely did happen, and there definitely were thousands and thousands of people, largely women, who were accused of being witches, and were many of them burnt, many of them hanged, were certainly executed. It just didn't happen in the Middle Ages. It happened, actually, in what most people referred to as the Renaissance. And actually what historians these days refer to as the early modern period. For most of the Middle Ages, and that's sort of around about 500 to about 1500, the official teaching of the Catholic Church was that witches didn't exist. So for most of the Middle Ages, if

0: a peasant started shouting to their priest, "She's a witch," the priest's reaction would be to say, "Don't be ridiculous. That's a stupid peasant superstition. Witches don't exist." Now, this surprises many people, but there are canon, medieval canons of the church. There are papal encyclicals saying if anyone believes that there are these women who fly through the sky on broomsticks and so on and do terrible things and make babies die and crops fail, they're an idiot, and it's actually sinful to believe in witches. So where did the idea that witches were burned in the Middle Ages come from? It's largely a confusion about when the Middle Ages is. People sort of know that there was a period where witches were afflicted and where the Catholic Church was involved. Other churches were involved as well. The Protestant churches were involved. And they kind of just think, well, it must have happened in the Middle Ages. It actually didn't. The theology about witches started to change in the 14th century. It was after the Black Death, and there was a lot of confusion about how the Black Death had come about. There was a lot of theories about it, and one of these theories was that witches had caused it. And so there seems to be a change in the theology and this idea that there were people who were in league with Satan. And we start to see changes in some of the stuff that's coming out, papal bulls and so on, saying actually witches do exist. So they changed their mind. What we see, though, is as the witch craze took off, and it really took off in the 16th and 17th centuries and then petered out in the 18th century, as it took off, we see it only happening in some places. So it didn't happen very much in Spain, for example, where the Catholic Church was very, very strong. It didn't happen in Italy, where the Catholic Church was very strong. What we see is it happening a lot on the front line of the ideological war between Catholicism and Protestantism. So wherever there was a flare-up of conflict between Catholics and Protestants in Scotland, in Ireland, across France, and during the 30 Years' War across the whole of Germany, wherever we see that, we see an upsurge in witch burnings and oppression of so-called witches. So there's this myth that it's to do with the Middle Ages. It actually had nothing to do with the Middle Ages on the whole. It started to creep in right at the end. The other myth is, therefore, about who was burnt or who were accused of being witches. So the standard clichés here, and these are largely perpetuated by more sort of New Age writers, is that they were women. That they were pagans, so they were secret. They were secretly actually following some old ancient pre-Christian religion.
1: Some kind of proto-Wiccans.
0: Exactly. Yeah. It's quite often the Wiccans who are keen on this idea. Right. They refer to it as the burning times and so on. And they say that there were 9 million of these people, and they were all women, and 9 million of these people were killed. Midwives is another one. They're very keen on saying, it was midwives and it was men trying to sort of oppress women and trying to dominate medicine. Lovely story, complete crap. What we actually find, I keep saying that, but what we actually find is, first of all, the death toll. 9 million is a figure that someone just sort of plucked out of the air about 100 years ago. People keep repeating it. It has no basis in fact. The thing about these witch trials is they were meticulously recorded. So even if we don't have all the records, just going on what we do have, the total for all of the people killed in the witch craze from the late 14th century through to about the 18th century, so across almost 400 years, is somewhere between 60 and 100,000 people. That's a lot of dead people, mm-hmm. but it's not 9 million, right? That's the first thing. Second thing is they weren't all women. 20% of them were men, and that's across Europe. In some parts of Europe, it was mainly men. In Finland, for example, usually only men were accused of witchcraft. There are other parts where it was almost only women. So the idea that midwives and healers and so on were accused, that's actually been analysed very carefully. And what the researchers have found is it's actually you were less likely to be accused if you were a midwife or a local sort of healing woman. You were more likely to be one of the accusers. Because one of the things that people were accused of, if they were accused of being a witch, was causing babies to die and causing women to die in childbirth. And quite often the midwives were called in as witnesses, and they were the ones who would say, yes, I saw her doing X, I saw her doing this, doing that. So this idea that witches were actually oppressed pagans, that has absolutely no foundation whatsoever. It's a cute idea. It just has there's zero evidence for that. Quite a few of the people who were accused of witches probably did have some unorthodox ideas, but they certainly weren't practicing some pre-Christian religion.
1: So it's more of, you'd say, part of a social issue of confessional violence than some type of embedded religious idea that spans across time.
0: Yeah, it's there's a lot of work that's been done on the social pressures I talked about that caused the witch craze. I talked about the fact that you can actually map it across the fault lines of the Catholic-Protestant divide and conflict there. But the other thing we find is that when there's a great deal of social pressure on a particular community, this stuff used to flare up. And the classic example of that is Salem, Massachusetts, mm-hmm, where there's the very famous, the Salem witch hunts. And that was all about land disputes and also about a challenge to the very theocratic way of ruling that the Puritan society there had, which was being challenged by outsiders and more radical ideas. And so it kind of flared up into this hysteria about witches. It usually is a sign of stress in the society, and often it plays out as petty vendettas. So people who don't have an emotional outlet, who have these seething feuds and hatreds, and you see this in Salem, it comes out as accusations of witchcraft, where really what's going on is it's usually stuff to do with people having sex with each other's partners and people wanting to snaffle someone else's fields.
1: So that's a good understanding, especially for us in America, that it was a byproduct of a litigious society. So yes. So we understand that very well. So I think that's a great framework for us to get that. Thanks. As you've done, Tim, for this episode and the previous two, this has been a very helpful way to clear up these misconceptions that many people repeat without thinking about it because they've heard it from others and they just accept it as fact. So this has been very helpful. Thank you.
0: No problem. So
1: if people want to see more about your writings on history on the internet, where can they go to?
0: Well, you mentioned Quora, and I do try to write my articles on Quora with the average reader in mind. For slightly more advanced stuff on my blog, Armarium Magnum, do book reviews of largely books on history. So that's armariummagnus.blogspot.com.au.
1: Okay. And I'll have that link in the show notes on my website or on my post for this podcast, so you can check out that if you need to click on it. So thanks a lot, Tim, for joining us.
0: No problem at all.
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3: Cigarette smoking is the leading preventable cause of death in the U.S. More than 400,000 people die from it each year. The decline in smoking rates has stalled in the past 5 years. One in five adults continues to smoke cigarettes. About half of them will die early from smoking-related causes. 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
5: Today, one link at a time. The University of Houston's College of Engineering presents this series about the machines that make our civilization run and the people whose ingenuity created them. Where did you eat last night? If you're like many people, you might answer at a restaurant. And not just any restaurant, but one of the many chain restaurants that line busy streets and fill crowded shopping malls. Though today they're ubiquitous, the concept of a chain is relatively new. A major milestone in the history of restaurant chains occurred when the McDonald's brothers brought assembly line efficiency to their California hamburger operation in 1948. The ensuing 50s proved to be the temporal cradle of the fast food industry. Burger King, KFC, Taco Bell, names that represent only a fraction of the fast food frenzy that gripped culinary entrepreneurs of the era. But there's a large gap between fast food and fine dining, a gap that was waiting to be filled by innovators looking to satisfy our hunger. Among those innovators was Norman Brinker. Brinker began his career working for Jack in the Box when it had only 5 locations. He quickly became a partner and for 7 years helped build the chain. In 1964, he left on good terms with owner and mentor Bob Peterson and went on to start his own restaurant in Dallas, a restaurant called Steak and Ale that he developed into a successful chain. Steak and Ale was a break from the fast food model, offering patrons the chance to sit down and be served. It was instrumental in defining the restaurant category, now known in the industry as casual dining. Among the innovations credited to Brinker were the salad bar and the greeting, "Hi, my name is Andy, and I'll be your waiter tonight." Brinker eventually sold Steak and Ale to Pillsbury. He stayed on with Pillsbury for many years, rising to serve as president of the company's restaurant group. But his inner entrepreneur proved restless, and in 1984, he left Pillsbury and purchased a collection of 23 restaurants going under the name of Chili's. Today, Chili's has over 1,500 locations. Brinker died a wealthy man in 2009, but his success lies less in the restaurants he left behind than the people he helped. Brinker wasn't just a leader, but a passionate mentor, even when mentorship might conflict with his own financial gain. A display at the University of Houston's Hilton School of Hotel and Restaurant Management lists fully 53 restaurant chains whose origins trace their lineage to Brinker. Brinker also provided money and counsel when his former wife Nancy Brinker established the Susan G. Komen Breast Cancer Foundation. At times, it seems like restaurant chains are slowly homogenizing our diet. And in large part, that diet isn't helping our waistlines. But chains go to great lengths to develop food and settings that appeal to patrons, and they offer consistency in both quality and flavor. Judging by their financial success, carefully engineered food is sometimes just what we're looking for. I'm Andy Boyd at the University of Houston, where we're interested in the way inventive minds work.
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7: 10 years from now, an international spacecraft will embark on an unprecedented mission that could change the face of space.
8: This is Discovery Now with Jennifer Pulley.
7: The Europa-Jupiter System mission will be an unparalleled joint exploration of Jupiter and its entire system, undertaken by NASA and the European Space Agency. The ESA element of the mission is the Jupiter Ganymede Orbiter, or JGO. This solar-powered craft will be designed for remote sensing of the planet and for extensive mapping of its moon, Ganymede. The orbiter's mission is a lofty one, to discover how Jupiter's system formed, how it works, and if it harbors a habitable world.
9: At the tone, we've reached the top of the hour. WIZULP, Newark. Radio Newark News.
10: This is the World Industrial News for Monday, July 13th. 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For decades, Louisiana has been among the U.S. leaders in production of oil and natural gas. Now, it is gaining traction in the production of environmentally friendly renewable diesel and sustainable aviation fuel. Industrial Info's Vice President of Energy Intelligence, Hillary Stevenson, muses that the reason for the latter could be that the state is also second in permitting of Class 6 wells used for carbon capture, usage, and storage permitting. Solid waste is out there. Lots of it. An abundance of trash, coupled with an ever-present need to reduce landfill use and have solid baseload sources of power, has led the waste-to-energy sector to grow into a substantial segment of the global power market. In certain parts of the world, at least. Industrial Info Resources data show more than $12 billion worth of major waste-to-energy projects presently under construction across the world and a whopping $40 billion worth in various stages of planning and engineering. 22 member states have committed to ambitious pledges for energy storage over the next 2 years. Together, the pledges account for between 30 and 35 gigawatts of new storage capacity. According to Industrial Info Resources data, there are more than 1,800 battery energy storage system projects in Europe worth more than $152 billion in investment. KKR is set to acquire EDF Power Solutions North America amid an uncertain time for the renewable energy market in the U.S. and Canada, with political opposition, grid interconnection backlogs, and supply chain issues hindering development. For details on these and other breaking news, read the full stories at industrialinfo.com. I'm Christine Ramos, reporting for Industrial Info News.

0: Profile America, Sunday, July 11th. Today is World Population Day, a creation of the United Nations in 1989. It concentrates on issues related to world population growth, along with various social and economic causes. But the timeline for the planet's human population growth is in itself a story of acceleration. Estimates for 130,000 years BC have the global population at just 200,000. The population reached the billion mark in 1804, shortly after our second census in 1800, which counted 5.3 million Americans. The 2 billion total was reached as recently as 1927. Some babies born then are still with us, and were only 60 years old when the figure reached 5 billion. The current population of our world is nearing 7.8 billion. You can find more facts about America from the U.S. Census Bureau online at census.gov.
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2: 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I'm Amy Goodfellow. 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

0: I was thinking of making a new Naked Scientist theme tune, and I'd like it to be happy and exciting, not sad. Music psychologist Dr. Andrea Schiavio is here to help. Firstly, Andrea, is it true that music can make us feel in a certain way? Or is it just me being an emotional person?
1: That's a very interesting question. Most people would agree that music makes us think certain things or feel certain feelings, but actually not everyone would agree on how exactly these thoughts or feelings are generated. Most importantly, it seems there is no way to prove that what the question really implies, that there is a specific relationship between a certain type of musical chord and a certain emotion, really occurs universally.
0: Okay, so there's a lot to take into account. Let's start at the beginning then. What are we actually hearing when we listen to music?
1: Well, unless we really want to focus on them, in our everyday musical experience, we do not really listen to chords as such, but rather we listen to durations, dynamics, timbres, lyrics, and many other musical parameters. When we listen to someone talking to us, for example, we do not really focus on the letters that make the words, but we rather rely on a broader context. The sentence, the gestures, the way we feel about that person, and so forth.
0: Right, there's a whole host of things that we are hearing when we listen to music. But you mentioned earlier that there's no way to prove that what I would consider a sad note is what someone in, say, China would also consider to be sad. Why is this?
1: Mainly because a clear distinction between major and minor keys only emerges within modern Western musical system and is not consistently adopted in other musical cultures and traditions. This is why a number of researchers now tend to consider enculturation as a good way to look at the issue.
0: Enculturation? What's that?
1: Enculturation is basically where you learn an association between two unrelated concepts by constantly being exposed to that association. For example, we might link certain features of music, such as a minor key, to certain meaningful contexts, like a funeral march. So this means that we tend to develop relationships in our engagement with music within our own culture, leading to predictable emotional correlations and meanings.
0: So it's a learned association that means we, here in the West at least, think minor keys sound more sad.
1: Well, while our lifetime of listening experiences certainly plays an important role, it might be a bit oversimplified to attribute our emotional experience of music solely to such learned association. Other theories, for example, found commonalities with emotional cues in language, arguing that, as a sad speech, minor keys may sound sad because they tend to be less stable and have lower notes than normally expected. So, in the West at least, we do think of minor keys as sad and major keys as happy, because we have learned to associate these sounds with sad or happy experiences, including language and our interactions with others.
0: So if people all across the world are listening to our Naked Scientist show, there might be no music that I could use for a new theme tune to make everyone feel happy and excited. Maybe let's just stick to the current tune then.
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3: Thanks, Amy. I'm Sam Mahaffey, and next week I'll be trying to answer a question that Llewellyn tweeted us.
4: Why do we have toenails?
3: What do you think? 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
6: Tropical hotspots. I'm Bob Carson with the Discovery Files. New advances in science and engineering from the National Science Foundation. And we don't mean umbrella in the drink beachy kind of hotspots. These places have been targeted as potential launch pads for the next major worldwide disease outbreak. Researchers relied on global databases and computer modeling to plot, map, and predict where a global pandemic is most likely to originate. If you look at the map, it'll probably be a tropical area rich in wildlife and under increasing pressure from land development by humans. Most of the hotspots are in developing countries. The researchers believe that it'll likely be a disease passed from animals to humans. This is the first time we've been able to get a scientific prediction of where a disease like HIV or SARS might originate.
7: It's a new proactive approach that studies patterns in history of disease outbreaks to forecast future ones. If we pay attention, it could be a chance to take preventive measures. The irony is that most of the world's health resources are focused on areas outside the tropics. These scientists advocate that we reallocate funding to set up smart surveillance in these at-risk areas to monitor things before they get out of hand. Best way to stop an emerging pandemic, maybe not to let it emerge in the first place. For the Discovery Files, I'm Bob Carson.
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9: 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Have a great day.

0: and welcome to the Current Science and Technology Podcast from the Museum of Science in Boston. Every week, we bring you interviews with guest researchers and our museum staff covering science and technology in depth. I'm Brenda Muniappan, your host this week. In this segment, we'll learn how exercise can reshape our hearts and how audio speakers as we know them may soon be things of the past. We've all heard that exercise is great for our bodies. It improves our health, we look better, and feel better about ourselves. But how does exercise affect the organs inside our bodies? Dr. Aaron Bagish from Massachusetts General Hospital is here to describe his studies of the effect of exercise on our most important organ, our heart. Hi, Aaron. How are you?
1: Very good. Nice to be with you.
0: Thank you for being here. So tell me, do we really not know how exercise affects our heart?
1: Well, we know some things, but there are still a number of important questions to be answered. First off, it's important to say that as a heart doctor, I am a huge believer in the benefit of exercise. That said, there are, as I suggested, a number of questions that we still need to answer in terms of how the heart responds to exercise and why it's good for health.
0: Okay, tell me about the work that you've been doing studying the effect of exercise on hearts.
1: So the work that I've been doing stems from a concept that's actually a century old, and that is that athletes, people that engage in regular physical activity, tend to have larger hearts than their sedentary counterparts. This dates back to the late 1800s when a Swedish doctor with the last name of Henschen actually used an examination technique called percussion, where he was able to use his fingers to tap out the size of hearts in elite competitive skiers and found that their hearts were almost twice the size of people that were matched for their age and their gender. Over the last century, we've learned more, and it's quite clear that athletes, people that exercise regularly, have larger hearts than those who do not. One of the problems is that most of the studies that have characterized this have been cross-sectional. And when I say that, I mean that they're snapshots in time. They look at a group of people on one given day, and they make conclusions based on that information. Our goal was to step back and to ask the question from a scientifically rigorous perspective, meaning we'll start at time point A, we'll let athletes train as they normally would, and then we'll see what happens at the end at time point B.
0: And were you expecting to find a difference when you were looking at the heart over a period of time versus at a one-point observation?
1: Well, let me back up and draw a little analogy here. If you were looking at a team of basketball players, and all of these basketball players were 7 feet, and you were only able to see them on one day, you could draw two conclusions. One was that basketball makes people tall. The second is that tall people select for basketball. And this is the central paradox which has underlied this concept of the athlete's heart for more than a century now, and that is, does sport make the heart grow, or do people with big hearts end up playing sports? So our first goal was really to see if we start with a group of individuals and we expose them to a training period, does their heart change shape? Or are these people just born with big hearts and thus more likely to be athletes?
0: How did you plan for this study?
1: Well, the criteria really evolved out of an understanding of work that's been done in the past. And when you look at the literature in the exercise physiology field, there have been two types of studies. One has been small physiology laboratory-based studies in which 5, 6, 10 people are subjected to a training period and they're studied at time point A and time point B. That's good because you can make lots of detailed measurements. What that misses is the opportunity to catch a real-world experience. On the other end is a study type which I've mentioned previously called the cross-sectional study, where you take a group of people that are selected for some reason, either their gender or their age or their sport type, and you look at them on a snapshot day. That's good because you capture the real-world experience, but what you miss is the longitudinal aspect. So we wanted to fuse the two together and come up with a way to make detailed measurements that also captured a longitudinal real-world experience. So what we did is we went down the river to our Harvard University athletic friends, and we set up a study in which we could start with athletes at day one of their preseason, make measurements using echocardiography, which is an ultrasound technique that allows us to very precisely quantify heart wall thickness, heart chamber sizes, heart functional indices, and then we let the athletes do their thing. We watched very carefully so that we knew what we were studying. We took detailed records of how much they were training, how hard they were training, what they were doing, and then we came back to them at a point in the season that the coaches had predicted they would be at their peak fitness, and we repeated all our measurements such that we started, we watched, and we finished, and we came up with a comprehensive picture that we hope really captures the real-world experience.
0: Okay, so what sort of athletes did you take a look at?
1: So we started by looking at two groups of athletes. One was endurance athletes, and for that group we used competitive rowers, and the second was a group of strength training athletes, and for that we used American-style football players.
0: How do you differentiate endurance and strength training?
1: Excellent question. So thinking about what happens to the body during sport, we think of endurance sport as those that are characterized by sustained periods during which the heart rate is high and the amount of blood that the heart is pumping is very high. We call this cardiac output. So endurance activity is anything in which there's a sustained high heart rate and sustained high cardiac output. Strength activity, on the other hand, is something that involves short, repetitive, burst-like activities in which there's a lot of large muscle contraction and actually a very sharp rise in blood pressure. So the two have very different physiologic effects on the body.
0: So the football players were likely to be doing wind sprints maybe or lifting weights and just elevating their heart rate for short amounts of time.
1: Absolutely. And we spent a good deal of time at practice with these football players characterizing exactly what it is they do. And if you look at a typical American football practice, they end up doing anywhere between 300 and 400 bursts of activity over the course of a 2 or 2.5 hour period of time. And each time that happens, the blood pressure goes up, the muscles contract, and we wanted to see what that did to the heart.
0: So what did that do to the heart?
1: Well, the short answer is that both types of sports cause the heart to change in as little as 90 days, say what would be typical of a college or a high school type season. And when we looked at these athletes at the start and then looked at them again at the end of their competitive season, in both groups, the endurance group and the strength group, there were very dramatic changes in heart size and function.
0: Were they changes that adversely affected the athletes?
1: You know, it's really too early to tell, and that wasn't the purpose of the study. The purpose was first to identify if these changes occurred, and then secondarily down the line to go back and figure out whether these changes are beneficial or not. I will say that there was nothing that we saw that suggested that the hearts were getting weaker or that harm was being caused, but again, that the significance of the change is still an area of active study.
0: Can you describe some of the changes that occurred in the athletes?
1: Absolutely. The endurance athletes actually had an enlargement of the chambers in the heart, meaning that at any one time they had more blood in their heart, so that each time the heart was able to beat, more blood was ejected. And this makes sense if you think about the demands of the endurance athlete, and that is, how can I pump as much blood over the course of a period of time as possible? In contrast, we saw the strength athletes actually develop a thickening of the walls in the heart. And what we believe this is a reflection of is that that heart muscle had to work harder against high blood pressure. I'll also back up and say that in the endurance athletes, we saw that heart changes were balanced, meaning the right side and the left side changed similarly, while in the strength athletes, all of the changes we observed were confined to the left side of the heart, which we believe is a reflection of the fact that blood pressure was the biggest determinant of change in the strength athletes.
0: So in our hearts, we have four chambers, and you're saying that in the endurance athletes, all four chambers changed in the same way. But in the football players, the strength training athletes, only the left side changed.
1: That's correct. And the way to think about this, from my perspective, is that the heart is really a pump in a loop, a continuous circulatory loop. And the right side pumps to the lungs, the left side pumps out to the rest of the body. If the challenge on the body is to move lots of blood at any one time, all four chambers of the heart feel that. If, however, the challenge on the heart is simply a rise in blood pressure, either in the lungs or in the body, then only one side of the heart feels that primarily. And what we believe is that the strength athletes significantly increase their blood pressure each time they do one of these burst-like activities, and that change is really translated only to the left side of the heart.
0: Would athletes want to apply this information to how they train? Would football players want to change their regimen in order to increase all chambers of their heart? Or is it just important to know what is happening to their heart with the regimen that they have?
1: Well, a sweeping trend in athletics in general over the last decade has been to do as much cross-training as possible, meaning sport-specific training is kind of a thing of the past. Even very dedicated single-sport athletes, say, for instance, endurance athletes, will now do some strength training. And the converse is true, that even strength athletes will try to do some cardiovascular endurance work. Whether that's because they are interested in the effects on their heart remains to be seen. But I do think that what this tells us is that the heart responds differently to different types of sporting activity, and probably over the long haul, some combination of everything is best for the athlete.
0: So now you looked at athletes over about 90 days,
1: mm-hmm.
0: and these were pretty hardcore athletes. Would you expect to see similar changes in, say, the average person who exercises?
1: Well, you're getting to an important point, and that is, what is the dose-response relationship, i.e., how much exercise do you have to do before you start to see changes? And that's really something that we don't have a clear answer to yet, and we're looking at. In our group, athletes were doing a baseline exercise load of about 5 hours a week, which for anyone is pretty substantial. During their training period, when they were doing their team practices, they increased this anywhere from 10 to 12 hours a week. So it was really an important, almost or more than doubling of their exercise load. Whether the changes we see would occur if someone started at zero and went to 5 hours a week, I suspect we'd see some important changes, but that's a study that still needs to be done.
0: What are the next steps for you in your research?
1: So there are a couple of important avenues we're going down now. The first is to explain the variability we saw. If you look at the two groups that I mentioned, the strength athletes and the endurance athletes, it was very clear that the groups diverged and went in their own direction. But within those groups, there was a tremendous amount of variability in terms of how much each individual responded, with some individuals increasing heart size by 20% and others by only 5%. So we're very interested in understanding why some people are, quote, responders and why others are not. And it turns out that we're starting to see things like a family history of high blood pressure as a marker of potentially an underlying gene environment interaction that determines how people respond to exercise itself. The second area is to take the heart findings that we've come up with and to link them to performance, meaning do changes in an active individual's heart correlate with how well they perform and what their exercise capacity is? And the third is to really step back and say, how can we transition this into taking care of people with heart disease? We know that exercise is beneficial. We know that exercise improves health outcomes. And we know that that applies directly to people with heart failure, coronary artery disease, whatever cardiovascular entity we're talking about. But we really need to close the loop and understand what the mechanism is by which that's occurring. So we're hoping that what we've learned about exercise in the normal heart will then translate into a better understanding of how to use it in those with disease.
0: And that might help physicians maybe in the future to prescribe exercise regimens for their patients.
1: We hope so. In my opinion, the exercise prescription is the most important prescription a doctor can write. And at this point, although there are good guidelines that are helpful, there is a lot of refinement that is due to be done.
0: Well, that's great news. Thanks so much for talking with me today about this, Dr. Baggage.
1: You're welcome. It was my pleasure.
0: When we talk about loudspeakers, some people may imagine boomboxes or surround sound systems, or maybe sleek little tabletop models. Whether big or small, the design of the speakers are generally boxes containing the speaker components. However, Alex Fiorentino is here to describe new technology that will change the look of loudspeakers as we know it. Hi, Alex.
2: Hi, Brenda.
0: So, as I understand it, speakers may no longer be boxy objects.
2: That's right. These researchers in China at Tsinghua University just developed a new kind of speaker that's made of carbon nanotubes. It's a thin film of them. And so basically it just looks like almost saran wrap, only even thinner. It's just a clear, flexible, bendable, stretchable sheet of nanotubes. And it's not, I should be clear, it's not completely transparent. It's about 95% transparent. So you can see mostly through it. And they're working on ways to make it even more transparent.
0: Why would this thin film of carbon nanotubes be clear when carbon on, you know, a macro level is black?
2: It's basically just because of the structure of the molecules. So in this thin film, it's not sort of a big blob of carbon. It's actually long, thin, almost strings of carbon, and there's space between them. And so I guess you can see through the space between the molecules.
0: So when it's thin enough and at that small enough scale, you can actually get a transparent sheet of carbon.
2: Yes, yep.
0: That's great. So what have these researchers done then with this very, very thin sheet of carbon nanotubes?
2: So there's lots of interesting properties of carbon nanotubes, lots of funny things that they do because of their molecular structure. And so these researchers were just experimenting with that and plugged in an audio device, a stereo, into this sheet of carbon nanotubes, and they found it worked just like a speaker.
0: Well, tell me how a speaker normally works.
2: Okay. Well, the speaker that you or I would have at home basically has three important parts. It's got a magnet, a permanent magnet, like the U-shaped thing.
0: Like a magnet you would stick on your fridge.
2: Yes, exactly. And it also has a cone. It's usually made of paper. It's just a cone-shaped piece of paper. Pretty simple. And then the third piece is a coil. It's a metal coil that's just sort of looped around and attached to the cone. And so the electrical signal from your iPod or your stereo or whatever flows into the electrical coil and makes it alternately attracted to the magnet and then repelled by the magnet. And so it physically moves back and forth at a really fast rate so that it's vibrating. And it's vibrating at the frequency of the signal from your iPod. And so it actually produces that sound.
0: Does the new sheet of carbon nanotubes also vibrate?
2: It doesn't, actually. That's one of the coolest parts about it is that that while normal speakers that we use today have these moving parts and this sort of complicated system through which they work, the carbon nanotube sheet doesn't move at all. It's actually temperature variations that make it give off sound. So the signal that comes in from your stereo, when it goes into this sheet of carbon nanotubes, it makes the temperature go up and down really rapidly. And because carbon nanotubes, if they're lined up in the right direction, are really good conductors of heat, the temperature goes up and down really fast. And it's actually that change in temperature that sort of makes vibrations in the air, instead of having a physically moving part like we have in a normal speaker.
0: So the current, instead of physically vibrating the nanotubes, is actually changing the temperature and heating up and allowing the nanotubes to cool down.
2: Yeah, that's exactly right.
0: How hot do the nanotubes get?
2: So it's not sort of a long-term change in heat that makes a difference. It's the fact that it's quickly heating up a little bit and then cooling down a little bit and going back and forth really fast. And that changes the surrounding air pressure.
0: Okay, so it's maybe not a significant amount of heat to, say, burn someone or heat someone up, but it's just enough heat to make an audible sound.
2: Yes, yep, exactly.
0: So how did the Chinese researchers make this very thin, transparent speaker?
2: So that's part of the reason they discovered it, was that they're really good. This group at Tsinghua University is really good at growing these thin films. And the way they do this basically is just taking carbon nanotubes and growing them in a way so that they're all lined up parallel to each other into a long, thin film.
0: Now, what would happen to the film if it's bent too much or stretched too much or folded in half?
2: I guess you could imagine eventually it would come to its breaking point. But the nice thing about it is that because it doesn't move, because the movement isn't part of how it makes sound, it can be bent or stretched in all kinds of weird directions, and it really doesn't affect the sound at all.
0: So what are these researchers going to do with this very cool, thin sheet of speaker?
2: Well, there's a lot of potential. So far, what they've done is make a clear speaker that they can just put over a TV screen. Basically, there's no external speakers or anything like that attached to this TV screen. It's just a clear sheet in front of it that's producing the noise. They've also made, and I think this is pretty cool, a flag that they have a video of it waving in the wind, and while it's waving, it's giving off sound.
0: Okay, so you can imagine the American flag at a baseball game waving and on its own,
2: yeah,
0: actually emitting sound of the national anthem.
2: Yeah. And another application, I hesitate to even mention this because I think it would be kind of annoying, but you could have people walking around with T-shirts that are speakers, and their music would be coming out of their clothing.
0: Maybe at that point we need to be some regulation just as in line of cell phones and other devices,
2: yeah.
0: Personal devices like that.
2: Mm-hmm, definitely.
0: So, Alex, how soon in our future could we see these flexible, transparent speakers?
2: Well, we'll see. I guess it's brand new, so it's hard to know now. The good thing about it is that there's not a lot of moving parts, and so it's not a very complicated structure. But the downside is that it is pretty expensive to build these sheets with all the carbon nanotubes lined up. Right now, one of these aligned sheets of carbon nanotubes probably goes for a few $1,000s, which is a lot to pay for a speaker. And there are really only a handful of people who are really good at building them.
0: So even if the demand was there, the supply might not be ready yet.
2: Yeah, there are companies emerging that are working on selling these kind of nanotube sheets, but there are not very many of them yet, so it would be hard to produce a lot. But that technology is getting better and better all the time.
0: I think that's definitely something I'd look forward to, some wearable transparent speakers.
2: Yeah, me too.
0: Thanks, Alex.
2: Yeah, sure. Thanks, Brenda.

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5: Now the news. I'm Wen Jie. The U.S. Central Command says U.S. forces have begun launching the third round of strikes this week against Iran. It says the strikes came after Iran's Islamic Revolution Guard Corps attacked a Cyprus-flagged container ship. Earlier, Iran said it closed the Strait of Hormuz after a vessel traveled on an unapproved route and was struck. The IRGC said several ships attempted to move through the waterway on an unauthorized route and disregarded warnings to correct their course. The United States is demanding that Iran publicly state it will stop attacks on ships in the strait. Typhoon Bavi has landed on the coast of East China's Zhejiang province. The maximum wind force at its center reached 40 meters per second when landing. Authorities have warned against disruptions to urban operations, transportation, and coastal agriculture caused by severe wind and rain. The Provincial Flood Control Headquarters has urged vigilance against flash floods, geological disasters, and urban waterlogging. The province has raised its typhoon emergency response to the highest level. Over 1.7 million residents have evacuated to safe locations, including one convention center.
6: We got the government notice on the morning of July 10th, and then we organized the evacuation and moved over here.
7: We have free air conditioning and free boxed meals. It really feels like the government cares about us. The workers feel at ease, and our families back home are reassured too.
8: The conditions are good, the food is good, and the accommodation is good. I told my family not to worry.
5: After the landfall, the typhoon is expected to continue moving northwestward while weakening. China issued a red alert for flash floods on Saturday, warning of heightened disaster risks across multiple regions of the country, including parts of Beijing, Hebei, and Anhui. A wildfire burning in Southern California has exploded to over 10 square kilometers, forcing evacuations amid dangerous heat wave. The blaze, dubbed the Summit Fire, hit a small community near the Los Angeles and San Bernardino County line on Friday. Evacuation orders and warnings have been issued for nearby areas. Officials said firefighters continue to battle the wildfire from both the air and the ground. Thousands of residents and tourists south of Lisbon are facing severe water shortages as extreme summer heat drives consumption to unprecedented levels. Authorities have imposed nightly supply cuts across dozens of neighborhoods in the Almada municipality. The problem has severely impacted commerce and tourism in the region, which is one of Portugal's main tourist hubs. National Assembly President Jorge Rodriguez says the June 24th earthquakes in Venezuela have left more than 4,300 people dead. He said more than 16,700 people were injured and over 6,400 have been rescued. Authorities have set up 94 temporary camps sheltering more than 18,000 people. About 30,000 volunteers had signed up to help victims during the critical phase of the disaster. The government has proposed involving them in home construction and repair. Rodriguez said the government needed to move quickly to provide housing for those who had lost their homes permanently and to repair homes that were partially damaged. Health officials in Gaza have warned of a severe health crisis in the enclave, with critical shortages of medicines, equipment, and ambulance services threatening hundreds of thousands of patients. The director of the medical relief organization said the health system has not received promised medical convoys since the ceasefire. He said over 24,000 patients with chronic conditions lack proper care. With summer heat intensifying, he warned of rapidly spreading infectious diseases in crowded displacement camps. In sports, Jude Bellingham scored in the 3rd minute of extra time to lift England past Norway 2-1 and into the World Cup semifinals for the first time since 2018. Bellingham also had an equalizer late in the first half after Norway scored in the 36th

0: sixth minute. The three Lions will next face either Argentina or Switzerland from another quarterfinal. And that's the news. I'm Wen Jie.
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2: I am really glad you asked, because at 9 o'clock this morning, it was over 90 degrees Fahrenheit here, and the winds are out of the south at, 12 to 14 miles an hour, probably. I am a couple of rows into a cornfield here. I don't know if you can hear the leaves rustling or not, but these stalks are fired or scalded virtually up to the tassels in some places. Not all the stalks, but a lot of the stalks have fired leaves, which means they're done photosynthesizing. They are, for all practical purposes, dead. But these stalks do have some ears on them. So,
3: with the corn dead, as you say, what will this mean for your farm?
2: Ordinarily, our yields are, I think our five-year Olympic average is like 168, 169 bushels per acre. I would expect this year, once again, we're a long ways from harvest. I would expect 110 to 120 bushels an acre. So that'll mean a 50-bushel shortfall on 500 acres of corn that we have this year.
3: We're potentially talking about a financial disaster here, is that correct?
2: A financial disaster, especially for the livestock people, because the price of corn and soybeans has skyrocketed as the drought has become more pronounced and more widespread. And they have an obligation to their business and to their animals to feed them. And so corn and soybeans have created a very expensive feed situation for the livestock industry, and there is no insurance, per se, for the livestock producers. So they have to purchase these very expensive feed ingredients.
3: Wayne, have you ever experienced anything like the drought that's going on in the Midwest right now?
2: Yes, I have. In 1983, I was 33 years old, and we were just starting our family. Crop insurance was non-existent. And about this time of the year, things really went bad. It was a disaster because there was no crop insurance and because there was no safety net. And so that manifested itself. Farmers are a pretty resilient bunch. We tend to internalize all these things that go on around us. And I had a young family, and we had our own pigs at that time, and it was so hot that there was just we had pigs perishing in the heat, just in open lots. And so I internalized everything that was going on around me because I wasn't a veteran at that point in time. And I developed a disease called shingles, which is essentially your nerve endings, the synapses in your nervous system just kind of shut down and create a watery blister clear up and down the left side of my body. Something that happened to me that I still deal with from time to time when there are stressful situations going on 30 years later. So farmers, while they are resilient, are quiet, and they internalize a lot of things that go on in their businesses, and that can be detrimental to their health. And I think we will see a lot of that. I have a son. We're transitioning our farm. He is about the same age now as I was. He's 31 years old, and this is even with insurance, it is still devastating to have nurtured a crop all of this time. It's the most expensive crop we have ever put in, and it probably is the worst-looking crop we have raised in the last 30 years. And I can tell that it is really working on him, because there are still machinery payments to be made. There are still land payments to be made. You just you do whatever you can do to be here next year and plant another crop, because that's what we do.
3: Can you put the consequences of this drought into perspective for us? The UN has already sounded early alarm bells of a food crisis. How will the greater Midwest farming industry be affected?
2: Yeah, I'm afraid that the rest of the world will be affected more than the Midwest farmer will be affected. Corn, especially, is in hundreds of products. And so it will affect the grocery shelf from the front of the store to the back of the store. So I would expect grocery prices in the U.S. to be higher. I'd expect grocery prices around the world to be higher, because U.S. corn is a big deal, and it's used in products around the world.
3: What does the extended forecast look like? Is there light, or should we say rain, at the end of the tunnel?
2: They tell me there's a 30% chance of rain starting tomorrow. But I think what that really means is a 30% scattering of rain. And you understand, like your listeners, I'm sure, that coverage that only is 30% doesn't do much good for a drought area that covers thousands of counties. So.
3: Well, Wayne, we're wishing all the drops that the clouds can give you. Good luck.
2: Well, thank you. Iowa corn farmers, American corn farmers, we're pretty tough. And we're not designed to lay down and wait for somebody to tell us what to do.
4: Today is July 11th on Tidbits in Time, a sporting day. Stay with me to hear about an infamous duel with pistols. We'll take you to the first class of the United States Air Force Academy. Talk about the career of a famous baseball pitcher. And remember, a legendary writer. All that plus, we'll remember the debut of one of America's best-loved sports heroes. Tidbits in Time takes you out to the ballgame next, so sit tight. July 11, 1804, the infamous duel between Secretary of the Treasury Alexander Hamilton and Vice President Aaron Burr was fought, in which Hamilton was mortally wounded. Burr's shot hit, while Hamilton's went high, breaking a tree branch above Burr's head. Both men had long been personal and political adversaries, but dueling was widely despised and illegal in many jurisdictions. Burr's various charges were dismissed or acquitted, but the incident ended his career. Hamilton died the next day. July 11, 1955, some 306 young cadets were inducted at their temporary training station at Lowry Air Force Base, Colorado. That very first U.S. Air Force Academy class, the Class of 59, has acquitted itself quite well by gaining air superiority in all the wars and conflicts in which they flew on behalf of their country during their decades of service. Today's memorialized with the name Day One for the succeeding classes, now numbering upwards of 50,000 graduates. July 11, 1985, Lynn Nolan Ryan Jr. recorded his 4,000th strikeout. A Texas boy, he had a record 27-year career in baseball, playing for the Mets, the Angels, the Astros, and the Rangers. Affectionately nicknamed the Ryan Express, before he retired in 1993, he had racked up 5,714 strikeouts, far more than his closest competitor. Nolan Ryan is also the all-time leader in no-hitters with 7, 3 more than any other pitcher. July 11, 1899, Elwin Brooks E.B. White was born in Mount Vernon, New York. He wrote for The New Yorker for 6 decades. When writing in Maine, he would lock himself away, typewriter clacking, punctuated by long silences, before sending it off in the mail for deadline, then would wish the pieces were better. In his spare time, he wrote such classics as Charlotte's Web. He also revised his mentor's Elements of Style, Professor William Strong's book Without a Wasted Word. It was on July 11, 1914, that another baseball legend, George Herman Ruth Jr., made his major league debut playing for the Boston Red Sox. Babe Ruth, the Bambino, the Sultan of SWAT, started out as a tremendous left-handed pitcher for the Red Sox, but went on to be a legendary, record-breaking, slugging outfielder for the New York Yankees. Babe Ruth played from 1914 through 1935 and is considered one of the greatest sports heroes of all time. For your very own email print version of Tidbits in Time, showing up every day for free in your inbox, just send a request to adrian@tidbitsintime.com. That's adrian@tidbitsintime.com. For Tidbits in Time, this has been Gene Vann.
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6: 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I'm Dave Nevlin, Director of Audio Production for The Wizard of Ads.
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5: 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Now all you need is great copy, right? 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The greatest copy that has ever been written. Your co-workers love the ad. The client loves the ad. High fives all around and champagne for everyone. The schedule runs. The ad airs. Everyone is commenting on it. Very little of the product is sold. Beyond generating those comments, the ad has minimal impact on the business. What the hell? Your copy indeed was fabulous. You employed an excellent angle of approach, held the listener's attention, and made a powerful point in a clever way. Well done. But your fundamental strategy was flawed. Your ad answered a question that no one was asking. You walked into the trap when you failed to question why the client was overstocked on the item he wanted you to advertise. The real problem is that no one wants the item. It's a loser, a dog, a mistake. Your client assumed, and you assumed with him, that if people only knew and understood, then they'd rush in to buy the product. So you told the people, you made them understand, and they still didn't want the product. Advertising will only accelerate what was going to happen anyway. Convince your client to let you offer the public what the public already wants. This is what drives traffic into a store, and many of those people will find other things to buy from your client. In other words, fish with bait that you already know the fish love. Don't try to convince the fish to swallow bait they don't really like. The inexperienced account executive allows the patient to diagnose his own disease, then prescribes treatment under the mistaken illusion that the patient's diagnosis can be trusted. If medical doctors did this, they would go to jail. The treatment, that is the copy and the schedule, is the easy part. The diagnosis, that is, the strategy, is the tricky part. A quick glance at the symptoms does not prescribe the cure. Identical symptoms can arise from many different causes. Most account executives are bad diagnosticians because the successful diagnostician must be cold, objective, and suspicious. Not a good way to sell, right? The successful diagnostician knows the truth of a statement is not determined by the sincerity of the speaker. In other words, a deeply sincere, passionate client can easily be wrong in all of their assumptions. If you allow your client to frame the fundamental strategy and choose the principal point that your ad will make, you are at the mercy of your patient's self-diagnosis. You and your station will be blamed when that patient fails to recover. The solution is simple. You must separate the selling of the schedule from the creation of the strategy. Selling requires you to be warm, receptive, and empathetic. Strategy requires you to be cold, objective, and suspicious of the client's self-diagnosis. Ask yourself this question. Are customers not coming because they don't know about this client? Or are customers not coming because they do know? Diagnose the real problem. Offer the client's customers what you know for certain they want. I'm not pretending this is easy. Are you beginning to understand why it takes years to become a doctor? But stick with it. Don't give up. Have courage. You'll get there. Roy H. Williams.
6: 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And the cats. 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Brad and his Kreiser's are the antidote to the big box pet food stores. 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
7: I'm Dr. Anthony Lizerwitz, and this is Climate Connections. The Mary Ellen McCormick Complex, built in the 1930s, was Boston's first public housing project. And now, a major overhaul will revitalize the complex and prepare it for the changing climate.
8: How do we make it more sustainable and more livable for the next 100 years?
7: Devanshi Purohit is with CBT Architects, which drafted the master plan for the redevelopment. It includes all-electric, energy-efficient units for current residents, new market-rate housing, and business space, amid parks and other gathering areas. When designing the outdoor spaces, the team preserved mature trees that provide shade, so people can stay cooler even as the climate warms. Climate change is also increasing the risk of flooding from storm surge and sea level rise in nearby Boston Harbor, so the complex will be raised to ensure every building sits above projected future flood levels. And the landscaping will include features such as rain gardens that help water soak underground instead of pooling.
8: It's all just about keeping the water out, keeping the systems running, and making sure that the residents are safe.
7: The first new building will open this fall, with more to come over the next two decades, creating a climate-resilient future for a historic Boston neighborhood. Climate Connections is produced by the Yale Center for Environmental Communication. To learn more about climate change, visit climateconnections.org.

0: At the tone, we've reached the top of the hour. WIZULP Newark. 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
1: So we're talking about the debate, the presidential debate on the public square this week with Dave Zanotti. And Dave, at least in one respect, the debate was an important one, huh?
2: Well, it was historic in a lot of different ways, but it upset this campaign at a level that no one would have anticipated. I don't think anyone could have. In fact, I think if one or two things happened, Wayne, either it was a part of a broader strategy / conspiracy to end up exactly the way it was, or it caught a lot of people by surprise who were thinking one thing was going to happen and the other did, because everything suddenly got upended. Now, there are people who are skeptical enough to say, you know, the media should have known this was coming. And so all the surprise that happened instantly, the minute the microphones went off and all of the explosion across the media, why should they have been surprised that Joe Biden was going to struggle in competency in this sort of a situation? And they admitted candidly that was the story. It wasn't Donald Trump did this. I mean, wouldn't you come out of a debate and Donald Trump not be the lead? It was all about Joe Biden. And unfortunately, for Joe Biden, it was about competency. Now, why do I say unfortunately? Look, it's not because I don't know who I'm going to vote for in this coming election. I know what I'm going to do. It's just my business and not yours. And your business is who you vote for, and that's not mine. All right. So it's not a question of trying to be coy or influential. We're not trying to influence anybody. We're talking about what we are all experiencing as Americans. And like him or hate him, Joe Biden is the president of the United States. That means he's our president. And he had a really bad night. You know what? That's not good news for anybody, because he's our president.
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5: Today is July 11th. 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

1969. David Bowie's single Space Oddity is re-released to coincide with the first lunar landing by Apollo 11 on July the 20th. The song would rise to number 5 in Britain.

Three rock and roll classics released on this date in 1969. The Rolling Stones with Honky Tonk Woman.

1979. Neil Young's concert film Rust Never Sleeps premiered at the Bruin Theater in Los Angeles. The movie and accompanying album documented Young's most recent U.S. tour.

0: rock and roll birthdays on this date. Legendary country blues man Blind Lemon Jefferson, born in 1897 in Couchman, Texas, though later records suggest his birthday may have been in September of 1893. Bonnie Pointer, born in 1951 in Oakland, California. Black Uhuru vocalist Michael Rose, born in 1957 in Kingston, Jamaica. Folk pop singer-songwriter Suzanne Vega, born in 1959 in Santa Monica, California. And in 1959, Bon Jovi guitarist Richie Sambora. And that's a look back at July 11th, today in rock and roll history.
1: 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This is Grownups Read Things They Wrote as Kids. 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This time, poetry from Grace. And from what point in Grace's life, you ask?
2: From grade 6. How old are you in grade 6? 11, 12? I was 18.
3: Actually, this is part of... I'm going to lower this a bit. This is the introduction page. In grade 6, I had to do a poetry assignment or project, and I didn't like my grade 6 teacher. But this is the introduction, and you can't see it, but there's a piece of... I drew a piece of paper and a pen. So the introduction. This is my pen. I am grateful for it because it has invited me into poetry. Something I never really thought. It is actually fun to be in the world of poetry. My pen has taught me to write different techniques of poetry, some I never even heard of, such as personification, onomatopoeia, and alliteration. Of course, all of these words I have used can be summed down to small, simple words. But as long as I have learned new words, I might as well use them. If you want to learn more about the words I have read or I have above, read this assignment, and read is capitalized. Or your pen or pencil will force you to write poems in different techniques, like what happened to me. We are also learning different styles in poetry, like couplets and haiku, cinquain. Even though these are big words to write, it is easy. My pen and I would just like to say that reading and writing poems are fun to do, unless you don't have a creative mind. So, if you have a brain, let's go poetic. And then I have a poem on the first page. This is my cinquain. Dewdrop, morning tremor, glistening on grass, sun shivering through it, tearfully. And I'll just read... Oh... I have a series of wind poems, but I'll read two of my wind poems. Whistling through windows, in hot weather it is luscious, and I spelt luscious, L-U-S-T-I-U-S. Never too cool, dreaming on your porch. And then here's my example of a limerick called Tornado, not Tornado. There was once a strong wind called Tornado, who got angry in the Barbados. It blew off people's pants. Everyone started to dance to the beat of the Tornado Barbados.
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0: 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But if you take it on the road, it becomes everybody's business. So please, plan ahead, designate before you celebrate. Friends, don't let friends drive drunk.
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4: Welcome back, everybody. I'm Rick Pettigrew. In a minute, you'll hear our latest batch of four top news stories from this past week of Archaeologica. 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A site in northern Iraq appears to show state-level control very early in time, but apparently only temporarily. A stone tablet found in the country of Georgia displays seven lines of an undeciphered ancient script. Bones of a dog-like animal found in Alaska could represent the earliest known dog domestication in the Americas. And excavations beneath the floor of Notre Dame Cathedral came up with some amazing discoveries. 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Our tour program, TAC Tours, will continue in March 2025 with our tour of southern Iran and its many spectacular sites, including Persepolis, spanning thousands of years in the cradle of civilization. 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The link to our tour program is at archaeologychannel.org/tours. And now here's Laura Kennedy with the audio news from Archaeologica. We hope you find this to be a valuable part of your day.
5: Welcome to the audio news from Archaeologica. I'm Laura Kennedy, and these are the headlines in archaeological and historical news for the week of December 1st through the 8th, 2024. We begin this week in northeastern Iraq, where archaeologists discovered 5,000-year-old clay bowls that suggest local people followed and rejected centralized authority. As reported by Live Science, the site of Shaki Kora is located southwest of Kalar in the Kurdish region of northern Iraq. The site contains the remnants of a settlement dating to the 5th millennium BC. Archaeologist Claudia Glatz from the University of Glasgow has led site excavations since 2019, providing insights into the early development and eventual rejection of centralized state-like organizations. The team uncovered structures and artifacts that reflect a shift from local farming traditions to the growing influence of traditions from Uruk. Uruk was an early city in southern Mesopotamia, over 220 miles away from Shaki Kora. This progression mirrors evidence from other Mesopotamian sites, supporting the proposal of an Uruk expansion. According to this proposal, innovations such as urbanization, interregional trade, and early writing have spread to distant regions through contact with Uruk. The excavations found evidence of a structured socio-political system marked by four consecutive institutional households. One of the large pillared households has an advanced subfloor drainage system and auxiliary spaces that reflect southern Mesopotamian practices. Researchers believe people would travel to these institutions to work in exchange for food. The team also found a large number of beveled rim bowls, which likely supplied food. Analysis of the bowls' lipid residue suggests they contained stew with the meat of sheep and goats. Researchers have encountered other beveled rim bowls across Mesopotamia, but what was in the bowls was previously unknown. According to archaeologist Glenn Schwartz from Johns Hopkins University, who was not involved in the study, the small scale of this excavation makes it challenging to confirm evidence of an organized hierarchy. The site was eventually abandoned in the late 4th millennium BC. Researchers postulate that this reflects a rejection of centralized authority, as no evidence suggests environmental or violent causes. After the collapse of this early governance, it took 1,500 years for centralized authority to reemerge in the region. According to Gatz, this reiterates that hierarchical governments were not uniform across early complex societies and that communities could resist centralized power. This study appeared in the journal Antiquity. Next, we travel to the Domanosy Municipality in Georgia, a country located at the crossroads of Eastern Europe and West Asia, where researchers have discovered a stone tablet engraved with an unknown ancient script. As reported by Newsweek, local people discovered the tablet near Bashplimi Lake. The tablet's age is not confirmed. Based on the writing and the archaeological context, researchers suggest that the tablet may date to the late Bronze Age or early Iron Age. The new research appeared in the Journal of Ancient History and Archaeology. The tablet's dimensions are around 24 by 20 centimeters, and it is made of basalt. 7 lines of text include 60 distinct signs, of which 39 are unique. An archaeological research team analyzed the artifact and concluded that the signs represented an unknown script. The inscription reads horizontally, although whether it's read from left to right is unknown. Mineral analysis revealed that the basalt used for the tablet was of local origin. The inscriptions were made from abrasive material and 2 types of drill. Because basalt is hard to work with, the team proposed the tablet might record military spoils, a construction project, or offerings to a deity. Researchers compared the script to other ancient scripts across the wider region. The signs on the tablet resemble over 20 other scripts from the Near East and Mediterranean. While they identified some similarities, particularly with Caucasian scripts, no complete match was found. The new script might be related to the so-called Colchian runes mentioned in Greek mythology. According to one source, the goal of Jason and the Argonauts in their journey to Colchis in western Georgia was to learn how to read the legendary golden script. This discovery raises additional questions about the origins of the Georgian script and illuminates the development of writing in the Caucasus. Our third story turns to Alaska, where archaeologists have discovered evidence of close relationships forming between humans and large canids 12,000 years ago. As reported in a news release by the University of Arizona, the study was led by Francois Lanneau, an assistant professor from the University of Arizona. This research was done in collaboration with the Healy Lake Village Council, representing the Mendus-Jaag people. The community has maintained close relationships with dogs for generations. In 2018, Lanneau's team discovered an adult canid's tibia, the lower leg bone, at Swan Point, an archaeological site 70 miles southeast of Fairbanks. Radiocarbon dating showed that the tibia's owner lived around the end of the Ice Age, 12,000 years ago. Prior to this study, the oldest recorded date for relationships between humans and canids in the Americas was around 10,000 years ago. In 2023, researchers also discovered an 8,100-year-old canid jawbone at Hollenbeck Hill, located south of Delta Junction. The jawbone shows signs of potential domestication. The research team further examined 111 large canid specimens from interior Alaska through a combination of morphological and genomic analyses. The specimens include 76 ancient and 35 modern samples from dogs, coyotes, wolves, and unspecified canids. Genetic testing indicated that some of the ancient specimens were likely early domesticated dogs or tamed wolves. Stable isotope analysis of carbon and nitrogen values revealed significant variation between canids. Notably, domesticated canids showed diet diversity that included a substantial intake of salmon. This was unusual for wild canids at the time, as they typically hunted land animals. This connection with salmon is evidence of a relationship with humans. The research is noteworthy as it provides insights into the early relationship between humans and canids. Nonetheless, it remains uncertain whether these findings represent the earliest evidence of domesticated dogs in the Americas. While these dog-like animals displayed domesticated behavior, their genetic makeup may not align with known dog populations. These animals could have been tamed wolves rather than fully domesticated dogs. The new study could influence future research on the domestication process and evolution of dogs in the Americas. It appeared in the journal Science Advances. Our final story this week comes from the Notre Dame Cathedral in Paris, France, where during its reconstruction, archaeologists have uncovered over 1,000 historical fragments beneath the building. As reported by Art News, preventive archaeology is a French legal framework that studies archaeological remains threatened by land development. After the Notre Dame fire in 2019, this framework allowed for an unprecedented archaeological excavation inside the cathedral. Teams from the National Institute for Preventive Archaeological Research had only 5 weeks to excavate beneath the cathedral's stone floor. They conducted a shallow excavation, only 16 inches deep, to match the depth of the scaffolding foundation. The archaeologists found 1,035 fragments of artwork and over 100 graves, many unidentified. These raise the cathedral's total number of burials to more than 500. Notable finds include a lead sarcophagus that possibly belongs to the poet Joachim du Bellay and life-sized limestone statues, including one of Christ. Additionally, the teams found remnants of a 13th century ubé, or rood screen, which once hid the choir and sanctuary from public view. Researchers also gained many new insights into Notre Dame's medieval construction techniques. For the beams, carpenters used 100-year-old oak logs, each approximately 49 feet long. They shaped the logs using Dolois axes and then bound them together with rope holds to transport them down the Seine River. Archaeologists also discovered the extensive use of iron clamps to fasten stones together. The oldest ones, around 10 to 20 inches long, date back to the 1160s AD, when construction on the cathedral began. This makes Notre Dame the first Gothic cathedral to incorporate iron as a structural material. The teams also found that previously unseen pillars in the cathedral's foundation were interconnected by stringer beams, which helped distribute the weight of the building. These new findings will help researchers better understand medieval construction techniques, burial practices, and architectural innovations, providing deeper insights into Gothic cathedral design. With this work completed, Notre Dame Cathedral reopened to the public on Sunday, December 8th. That wraps up the news for this week. For more stories and daily news updates, visit Archaeologica on the World Wide Web at archaeologica.org, where all the news is history. 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I'm Laura Kennedy, and I'll see you next week.
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7: This is the Engines of Our Ingenuity, made possible by the friends of KUHF Houston.
8: Today, the remarkable story of how Monticello got its dome. The University of Houston's College of Engineering presents this series about the machines that make our civilization run and the people whose ingenuity created them. I spent spring of 1954 at an army base near Colonial Williamsburg, Virginia. I hid out in the library at William and Mary College. It was winter, off-season for the tourists. This was where Thomas Jefferson went to college. I used the same buildings he did when he was a student there in 1760. The best of those buildings were made in our distinct colonial adaptation of Baroque European architecture. When he was 25, Jefferson began designing his dream mansion in that style. He chose a remote but stunningly beautiful site he called the Little Mountain, Monticello. 3 years later, he moved in with his new bride, Martha. It was home during the American Revolution. Then Martha died in 1781 with the house still unfinished. 3 years later, Jefferson, still grieving, went to France as foreign minister, and a strange thing happened in Paris. In 1786, the artist John Trumbull took Jefferson to see the new grain exchange building. It was fitted with a great 130-foot iron dome, a marvelous feat of construction. There, Jefferson met the freewheeling English miniaturist Richard Cosway and his wife. She was the artist and composer Maria Cosway. In October, the Cosways went back to England. By then, Jefferson and Maria had been close friends for several months, and his heart had quite taken leave of him. He could only stutter about her departing carriage, so he went home to write a love letter in the form of a dialogue between his head and heart. "The art of life is the art of avoiding pain," his head tells him. His heart replies, "What more sublime delight than to mingle tears with one whom the hand of heaven has smitten?" This had definitely been a two-way street. But something else entirely comes out of this dialogue. His heart blames his head for taking them off to the grain exchange that day. Heart was only interested in Maria. Head was carried away by the architectural triumph of that great dome. So the rationalist Jefferson fused heart and head in a remarkable action. He returned to America with Maria and that grain exchange building on his mind. He went back to work on Monticello with the idea that she should come away from royal England into the lovely American wilderness and see it. He never saw Maria again, but he tore the old Monticello apart and created a new thing entirely. The central focus was now a great dome, the dome of the grain exchange. It was the Monticello you look at every time you spend a nickel. And Jefferson's cry of pain was swallowed up in a most remarkable act of rational self-expression. I'm John Leanhart at the University of Houston, where we're interested in the way inventive minds work.
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11: This is UN News Today with me, Chalina Dong. The headlines. Early detection of the deadly and rare Ebola strain in DR Congo is critical, says WHO, as new treatment trials get underway. The UN Rights Office urges stronger protections for child safety online. And the UN World Food Program scales up emergency response in South Sudan as catastrophic hunger and malnutrition deepens. 2 weeks into the latest Ebola outbreak, the UN World Health Organization, WHO, has estimated that there are 906

0: to help someone with sick with symptoms. And this is terrible because this disease, to avoid getting it, you have to ask communities not to touch someone they love when they are feeling sick. But this is critical.
1: Based on previous outbreaks, the lethality ranges between 30 and 50%. Early detection and community mobilization remain critical to saving lives, with potential treatment and vaccines still being assessed, WHO said on Friday. For confirmed cases, three candidate therapeutics for treatment have been prioritized for clinical trials, Ms. Ligon revealed, while a preventative treatment is also being prioritized for those who have been in contact with confirmed cases. Meanwhile, the UN Human Rights Office is calling on governments and technology companies to do more to protect children online, warning that digital platforms often expose young viewers to risks that threaten their safety, privacy, and well-being. High Commissioner Volker Turk said online harms are not inevitable, but are often the result of platform design choices, including features that encourage excessive use. He stressed that protecting children online is an urgent priority, but cautioned against relying solely on blanket social media bans. His office, OHCHR, has released a new set of guidelines, Getting Children's Safety Online Right, which calls for safer platform design, stronger oversight, greater accountability for tech companies, and better protections. The recommendations also encourage governments to involve children in shaping online safety policies and to ensure that age verification measures do not create new privacy risks. The UN warns that restrictions based only on age may fail to address the underlying features that make platforms unsafe and could push children towards less regulated online spaces. Turning to South Sudan finally, where the World Food Program has scaled up its emergency response in Akobo East, delivering vital food and nutrition assistance to hundreds of thousands of people facing catastrophic hunger and malnutrition. The move follows an uptick in violence in early March, which displaced approximately 142,000 people from Akobo County and surrounding areas. Our hope is to continue to reach people in need. Sustained safety and security of humanitarians and humanitarian cargo is therefore crucial, said Mutinta Chimuka, WFP country director in South Sudan. According to the latest Global Famine Alert System update, parts of Akobo County are experiencing catastrophic levels of hunger, with one of four counties at risk of famine if conditions deteriorate. Meanwhile, severe malnutrition among children under 5 and breastfeeding mothers is rising sharply. Since launching its emergency response 3 weeks ago, WFP has reached more than 60,000 vulnerable people in Akobo, including more than 15,000 people with emergency food assistance, despite aid operations being hampered by insecurity, infrastructure damage, and the rainy season. Jelena Dong, UN News.
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3: Hi there, I'm Thane Maynard. When you see a flying fish, chances are, given its large wing fins, that your first assumption would be that it's a bird. Once they take to the air, they can flap and glide for nearly 200 meters, the length of about two football fields. There are about 40 species of flying fish, and with speciation comes morphological differences. The two-wingers variety have two well-built pectoral or side fins that provide them with lift that they need to fly. On the other hand, the four-wingers not only use their strong pectoral fins, but also tap into the power of their pelvic or bottom fins. However, the fin that makes the real difference is the tail, which is similar to a rudder on a boat, and it helps steer the flying fish during flight. How they remain in the air can be understood by looking at their anatomy. Flying fish have a rigid frame, streamlined bodies, a reinforced spinal cord, a large cumulative fin surface area, and lower body weight. These are all characteristics that allow the fish to stay in flight due to drag reduction, something that airplane gliders based their design on in the 1930s.
2: The 90-Second Naturalist is a production of Cincinnati Public Radio and the Cincinnati Zoo, with support from Cincinnati Public Radio members to spread the good news of the natural world.
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5: I shoved the envelope under my sweater and sneaked through the kitchen. Mom was on the phone in the front room. I didn't want to have to explain anything. I just wanted to be by myself. Clutching the envelope tightly, I stepped onto the ladder at the bottom of the treehouse. Something caught my eye above me, and I looked up. Light! It looked as if there were a firework display going on inside the treehouse. Crackling and snapping and whizzing sounds spun around above my head. like shot out

0: sparks dancing to the popping of noise. My first thought was to scream fire and run to the house to get Mom. My legs trembled as I inched upward, creeping up the rungs as quietly as I could. My heart banged so hard that it felt as if someone were hitting my chest. A couple more steps, and then I leaned forward, craning my neck to look inside. And then I looked up and saw... 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
1: Science, but not the boring kind.
2: Well, while this disembodied robotic arm at Cafe X is mightily impressive, joining four limbs to assemble a complete humanoid robot that does more than froth milk is definitely challenging, especially if you're going to pack it up and send it to Mars.
3: Valkyrie is NASA's first bipedal humanoid robot. An impressive 6 feet of metal, servos, and digital electronics, it is a prototype for what ultimately will be a construction worker on Mars. Now, as we heard earlier in the show, Martin Ford predicts that humans will keep the jobs that require physical dexterity, and the lessons from Valkyrie suggest that indeed that is the case for now. How much physical dexterity does our robotic barista need?
2: Not terribly much. I mean, he's, you know, you could call him Tom Servo. He just needs some relatively low wattage servo motors, and he can lift up a cup of coffee. Kimberly Hamboken is an aeronautics engineer and the principal technologist of robotics at NASA's Johnson Space Center in Houston, Texas, and she's part of the team working on Valkyrie. We spoke to her at the AAAS conference in Austin, where she explained what it takes to get a bipedal robot to climb the stairs.
4: It's really a two-part problem. There's the hardware, and so you have to develop the hardware that can actually create the torque to make the legs walk upstairs. And then there's the software that allows the robot to actually keep itself balanced while it's on one leg, moving its next leg up the next step.
3: What I'm taking away from this is that it's really complicated. So we take our knees for granted. I can move my knees like this. I run upstairs.
4: You take everything in your body for granted, and the fact that you don't have to actually think about walking upstairs. You don't have to think about just walking down the road and keeping yourself balanced. So we liken our robots to babies, possibly very, very, very young toddlers. If you watch babies start to learn how to walk, that's pretty much what our robots look like right now and walking. They fall down a lot. That's why they're always tethered. They can't always make it up a step. They can't always turn around. So, yes, our brains are fantastic computers, and we are not even close to being able to have the computation necessary yet to go as fast in our processors to do the sorts of things that humans do.
3: Let's talk about Valkyrie, and if you could give an overview of this robot, which I understand is NASA's first bipedal robot, and exactly in what ways can it move like a human? It can walk, can it squat, or physically, how does it move around?
4: So it can walk. The robot was obviously designed to walk, and it can climb up stairs, climb up a step at a time, I'll say. We really have focused on what we call whole body motion with this robot. And whole body motion is just what you and I do every day, you know, move around and balance and do things. But in robotics, it is a very complicated field of control.
3: But it doesn't have the whole suite of movement that a human has. So could you hand, for example, Valkyrie a broom, and would the robot know what to do with the broom?
4: Oh, no, the robot doesn't really know what to do with much of anything, but it knows how to keep itself upright based on the constraints that you're putting on it. If you say you need to put both of your hands on this object and move it in this motion, which is how we would tell it to sweep with a broom, it would know what to put into its algorithm that says, here are all the things you have to keep in mind. Now tell me where to put the center of mass of each foot.
3: Okay, so this is an autonomous robot. That's what you're working towards.
4: It's not a fully autonomous. Autonomy means different things to different people. For me, autonomy means the robot knows exactly what to do and can go do it without human intervention or a human in the loop. Very, very few robots in the world can do things without the human in the loop. And so Valkyrie needs a human operator to tell it what to do. The robot can actually figure out how to place its feet to walk, to balance, to, you know, climb upstairs or something. But we haven't focused on making the robot completely autonomous, where we say, hey, Valkyrie, go put a scaffold together, and the robot knows what to do.
5: But it's also not haptic, so you don't have someone in a sensor suit moving, and then the robot is mimicking those movements. So someone in one room would be moving, and the robot would be mimicking.
4: No, because we have a unique situation in space at NASA that we will most likely have time delays between the communication from the robot operator to a robot. So we have found that you cannot do what we call direct teleoperation, where the robot is taking every single joint angle command from a person. You can't do that reliably, really, with more than a few hundred milliseconds. So we're focused on actually saying, okay, here's an object that you're going to go interact with. Here's where you put your hands to get to the object. For example, if it was a drill, we would tell the robot how to approach grabbing that drill so that it could put its finger on the trigger, and then tell it how to actually pull the trigger and where it needs to put the drill to actually do the drilling.
5: So could you give us an overview of the kind of tasks that you want Valkyrie or the next generation bipedal robot to do? What sort of tasks are required of it in space?
4: So we really are focused on surface activities with this robot, and really Mars, because it turns out that walking isn't very useful on the moon. But Mars, the Mars gravity is much more amenable to a walking body type. We have a concept of sending a lot of equipment to Mars before a crew gets there for a mission. And we don't expect that it's all going to land and then, bam, just be there perfectly waiting for the crew. And we also don't want a crew that spent maybe 9 months in microgravity or zero gravity, actually, going to Mars. They're going to need some recovery time. So we can't expect them to just hop out of their spacecraft and say, oh, let's put our habitat together. So,
5: like you do when you're camping.
4: Yeah, exactly. I mean, imagine taking a 24-hour plane ride and then having to get off that and then go set up your campsite. That would not be fun.
5: So you send the robots up first?
4: Yes. Robots, habitats, rovers, things like that. And this particular type of robot would be able to manage setting up things for the habitat, setting up the water system, life support systems, things like that, because these systems will be built for the humans to also maintain and fix in an emergency. So anything you can think of, there will probably be multiple valves that need to be turned. There will be things that need to be plugged in. There will be a lot of connectors that need to be connected. So those sorts of things. And, you know, really the human form is the most generic robot form you could have.
5: Well, that was going to be my next question, is why you model these robots on the human form. Now, if you're taking a piece of hardware and putting it on another planet, isn't there advantage to having wheels, for example, or having your center of gravity much lower than you would with what looks like at least a 6 foot tall robot?
4: Yes, she's 6 feet tall.
5: Oh, so she is a she. I wondered about that.
4: I call her a she. NASA's official stance is that robots don't have gender, but everyone ends up calling robots he's or she's, and she looks more she.
5: I believe Valkyrie is the name of females in Norse mythology.
4: Norse goddesses who collected the righteous who were wounded or dying on the battlefield and took them to Valhalla.
5: You really nodded when I said you want your center of gravity lower. It's
4: yes.
5: Tricky.
4: Well, so if we were not doing manned missions to Mars, I would not be advocating for this format of robot at all, because you would design the entire environment that you're putting up there around whatever robot you've decided to put up there. And most likely you're going to have a wheeled robot because of the terrain. But if you're going to have a human environment and everything will be designed for people between 5'4 and 6'4 to walk through, to climb up, then having a robot assistant that is actually shaped like the people means that there's a lot of things you don't have to add, so that the robot that maintains things can get through.
5: As impressive as Valkyrie is, and the videos are impressive of this robot, I believe there are four of them right now in the world, this is not the robot that is going to go up onto Mars, and there's many things that you need to do. So can you just briefly, what are a couple things that need to be accomplished before we send a robot into space?
4: So I've been thinking a lot about this in the past few weeks. One of the biggest things is we need these robots to understand where they are on a surface and how to get to where they need to go. We right now don't really know how to do that very well for robots that are moving very fast. Like the Mars rovers have a team of people to figure out where it is. They can do some what we call localization, where the robot can kind of figure out where it is, but they aren't moving very quickly, so there's not a need to update their position all the time. The other issue is, specifically on the surface of the moon, how do you make a robot that can actually last through what we call a lunar night, which is essentially 2 weeks of darkness, where it is very cold.
5: So it has to do with temperature, not that the robot might be lonely.
4: No, not that the robot might be lonely. No, we at NASA are not focusing on giving our robots personalities, I can tell you that. But not just the temperature, also the radiation.
5: Okay. Well, finally then, Kimberly, it sounds like you have your work cut out for you there at NASA. The results are impressive so far, but what would you say to someone who makes the case that, you know what, pretty soon robots are going to take over, they're going to take all human jobs. You watch out, you humans.
4: So I have a two-part answer to that. First off, when you've been in robotics for as long as I have, you know that that day is not coming. I won't see that day in my lifetime, and I'm 43. That day is not even close to coming. Secondly, I think there will be jobs that robotic automation is going to be better than humans at and will take over that field. But there will always be a new field that comes up because of that activity that then creates more jobs for the humans. We'll need people to fix those robots when they break. We'll need people to maintain those robots. That's just one. So I think there are multiple reasons why robots aren't going to take over the world or take over all of our jobs. But the biggest reason is they're just too dumb and too stupid and too fragile right now to take over much of anything.
5: Kimberly Hamboeken, thank you so much for speaking with us.
4: You're welcome.
2: Kimberly Hamboeken is an aeronautics engineer and the principal technologist of robotics at NASA's Johnson Space Center.
5: So, Seth, are you worried that the robots or AI are coming for your job?
2: Not terribly worried, because my behavior is so unpredictable and often illogical. I'm not actually worried. Any robot that could take over my job would get fired right away.
5: It's funny you say that, because that's something we may miss when the machines take over, is just human fallibility, human illogic.
2: Well, that could be. Maybe they could program illogic logic into these things.
5: Thanks to the team that is irreplaceable, senior producer Gary Niederhoff, operations manager Barbara Vance, and intern Anna Katrina Hunter.
2: And thanks also to financial support from Rena Shulsky David and Sammy David, and to the William K. Bose Jr. Foundation. Big Picture Science is produced at the SETI Institute, a nonprofit scientific and education organization whose scientists study the origin and nature of life, including the behavior of rings around planets. And a big thanks also to our listeners.
5: Your ears have been attuned to an episode of Big Picture Science called Meet Your Robot Barista. If you want to hear more Big Picture Science, well, you'll find past episodes in our archive at bigpicturescience.org.
2: And if you're a podcast listener but prefer listening to over-the-air radio because robots don't listen to the radio, if that makes any sense, check out the listing on our website of radio stations that carry the program. 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
5: Let's see if you can take your coffee back and get the robot to add a little bit more milk to it.
2: Okay. Hello, robotic arm. Hello.
5: Okay, so you're tapping on the glass. You're not getting its attention.
2: Not responding.
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7: Some people, for example, the last thing they do before they go to sleep will look at their emails. Somebody says something bad about the Ravens and you go nuts. You know, wait till morning.
8: Dr. Guy McCon is a professor of neurology at Johns Hopkins University. He and his wife, Dr. Marilyn Albert, study ways to help people age better. Today on Brain Talk, the best brain functioning as we get older.
9: Well, one of the big things that changes as people get older is memory, meaning the ability to learn something new. And that actually changes earlier than people think, around the time that you're in your 50s. And the problem that most people have is learning new things quickly.
8: The good news is it might take longer to learn something, but you will be able to retain it. Recalling someone's name, says Dr. McCann, is another thing.
7: And it gets worse as we get older. It's a very unusual phenomenon. You know all about the person. He has a black dog, he has a red car, but you cannot come up with his name. And then, 10 minutes later, half an hour later, and the name comes back. And we have no idea how the brain does that.
8: That's because, as the doctors know, brain functioning slows as we age. This slowing affects everything from moving our bodies to making quick decisions when we're driving.
9: It used to be thought that the nerve cells were deteriorating, but in fact that is only occurring in very selected regions in the brain. Mostly it's the connections between the nerve cells that are changing, and some of the chemical properties of the brain are changing.
7: Yeah, I think the issue of connections is an important one, because we used to think of where things happen in the brain. Now we think of the brain as a series of networks. Some are more direct than others, and somehow you're shifting back and forth all the time. And I think as we get older, we do less of that, and therefore our speed of transmission, if you will, is slower.
8: Despite this slowing down, studies show that we can help our brains work better. More specifically, Dr. Albert lists four things we can do.
9: The first is being mentally active. The second is being physically active. The third is being socially engaged. And the fourth is controlling vascular risks. And each of those things independently appears to be related to a greater likelihood of maintenance of cognitive function, but then they're additive. So if you have two of them, your risks are even better than if you only have one.
8: So it really is important to get off the couch and go to a bridge game or a lecture. Talk to the person next to you. Oh, and walk there if you can.
7: And there's no question that sleep in adequate amounts is an important factor in how we function mentally. That doesn't mean everybody should take sleep medications, but they should pay more attention to things that interfere with their sleep.
8: Both doctors have one clear prescription to improve our brain functioning. Get exercise.
9: When you're more physically active, there are certain chemicals in your brain that are getting released that are protective. And now that sort of finding has been replicated many, many times.
8: To learn more about research by Drs. Albert and McCann on the science of aging, log on to brainscienceinstitute.org. I'm Dale Connolly, and this is Brain Talk from Johns Hopkins University.

0: Today on Diving Deeper, we're going to talk ocean uses. From fishing to shipping to energy, we depend on our ocean in order to do so many things every single day. With all these uses, though, there's bound to be some overlap when it comes to human use of the ocean. To help us explore streamlining these various ocean uses, today we will have Cindy Fowler join us from the NOAA Coastal Services Center. Hi, Cindy. Welcome to our show.
1: Hi, Kate. Thanks for inviting me here today.
0: So, Cindy, to help set the stage for folks, what are some of the varying ocean uses happening every day?
1: Well, there are lots of things happening in the ocean every day that really directly impact our lives. There's some very obvious ones like commercial uses such as shipping, fishing, and energy production, all the way to the more fun things like recreational tourism such as cruise ships, boating, and scuba diving. And according to NOAA's data on the ocean economy, twice as many people work in the ocean-dependent businesses in the U.S. as in the agricultural sector. So that statistic really gives us a sense of how important ocean uses are to our economy.
0: Okay. Interesting stat. I didn't know it was quite that large. So as we know, the ocean is a large space. Are there really competing uses at any one time or any one place?
1: Well, it does seem endless when we gaze out from the shore, and the U.S. currently has the largest ocean jurisdiction in the world at over 11 million square kilometers, and that's much more than our land area. But a lot of those uses aren't really visible from the surface, or they really need a large area to support. So take something like submarine cables that are the lifeblood of the Internet and coral reefs that are the nurseries for many of our favorite seafood dishes, and these uses compete for the bottom space. Or you take oil and gas infrastructure and commercial shipping, for example, and then for safety reasons, these industries can't generally occupy in the same space. And I think the Gulf of Mexico is a really good example of an area where there's a lot of important U.S. industries really dependent on a relatively small amount of ocean space. Oil, gas, commercial fishing, tourism, and several large seaports all in that same area.
0: Okay. Cindy, can you give us an example of an ocean use, something that maybe provides a benefit for the marine environment?
1: Well, there's a long list of beneficial uses, and that's really one of the best things about ocean planning is looking for those compatible ocean uses. And there really are more than you would think. One of the surprises for me was the use of oil and gas infrastructure providing marine habitat. I would never have imagined that something like an offshore oil rig could be an artificial reef. So that's a really great example of one ocean use benefiting another ocean use.
0: Okay. And are there potential conflicts with the marine environment and ocean uses?
1: Well, unfortunately, as demands on the ocean space increase, so do the chance for conflicts. The oil spill in the Gulf was an example where ocean use for oil and gas impacted ocean uses supporting seafood and tourism. And there are quite a few emerging ocean industries that have only just begun to make use of the ocean. One of these is the wind industry, which is the increase in activity and the value to the U.S. economy are a really big part of why we are so excited about working in ocean planning.
0: Okay. So, Cindy, what do ocean planners need to help them organize and help them streamline these many ocean uses we've been talking a little bit about?
1: Well, just like land use planners, ocean planners need good information and maps about their area. And NOAA and the Bureau of Ocean Energy Management, or also known as BOEM, joined forces many years ago at the directive of the Energy Policy Act to create an ocean information system called the marinecadastre.gov.
0: And Cindy, what makes this ocean information system unique?
1: Well, as the name implies, just like a land cadastre that catalogs all the ownership and property rights on our land, the marinecadastre.gov is built on the top of those authoritative boundaries that designate laws and policies of the U.S. ocean area. Because we can't really easily leave these pins and survey markers to designate jurisdictions, good data are really critical. And that was an important foundational step to help us improve that jurisdictional accuracy of decision-making in the ocean.
0: Okay, so it sounds like a very valuable resource. Who are some of the key users of this data and the marinecadastre.gov?
1: We designed marinecadastre.gov for regional and state ocean planners the federal and state regulators, and the offshore alternative energy industry like wind and wave, though we recently have been pleasantly surprised to see a lot of other users of the data and the site. The oil and gas industry in the Gulf of Mexico is using data for safety plans and safety drills, and the port planning is happening in Tampa Bay with marinecadastre.gov. So really, any user who is doing a study or planning in the ocean would find something useful on marinecadastre.gov.
2: So, Cindy, how about for some of our listeners today who may not be that immediate user of this ocean information system? What is the benefit to them that such a system exists?
1: Well, Kate, one of the things that users could do is open up the marinecadastre.gov and look at the maps and see what is actually happening offshore of their state or their city or region. And that may be of interest so they can get a sense of how the different industries are coming together and what the uses are.
2: Okay. Thank you. Cindy, what is the most common reason that planners use the marinecadastre.gov?
1: Each region has unique priorities, but primarily it's been used to support the
3: At the tone, we've reached the top of the hour. 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
4: The Public News Service Wednesday afternoon update. I'm Mike Clifford. An official with the Department of Health and Human Services says the agency has frozen all child care payments to the state of Minnesota after allegations of fraudulent daycare centers. That from ABC News. They report Deputy Secretary Jim O'Neill said in a post that HHS is tightening requirements for payments from the administration for children and families to all states, requiring a justification and a receipt or photo evidence. ABC notes the move comes after an unverified online video from a conservative influencer, Nick Shirley, alleging fraud in child care and Somali communities in Minneapolis. Minneapolis officials dispute the allegations. Meantime, as folks in Ohio prepare to enter the new year, the League of Women Voters of Ohio is urging residents to consider civic engagement as part of their New Year's resolutions, arguing it can help people feel more connected to decisions that affect their communities.
5: The nonpartisan organization says the start of a new year is often when people reflect on personal goals and consider changes they want to make in their lives. Jen Miller, executive director of the League, says civic participation fits naturally into that moment of reflection.
6: The new year is a great reset. It's a time for us to think about who we've been and where we've been and what we want to be different. Thinking about how government represents us is a critical piece of that.
5: Miller says many Ohioans closely follow political developments but don't always see civic participation as something they can actively do on a regular basis. Farah Siddiqui reporting.
4: And as 2025 comes to a close, Connecticut advocacy groups are looking to hit the ground running in 2026. The coming legislative session will be shorter than the one in 2025, running from February to early May.
7: Despite this, there's hope legislation on various social and consumer issues will pass. AARP Connecticut is focusing on laws providing supports for caregivers, consumer protections, and affordable high-speed internet. John Erlinghauser with AARP Connecticut says given the pushback from providers, defending the net equity program is a high priority.
8: It's necessary because when the affordable connectivity program expired at the federal level, it left a big void in high-speed internet. Internet is not only important in fighting social isolation, but also helps with telehealth and safety, other things, and it keeps people connected.
7: Along with this, Erlinghauser hopes to see the state implement no-excuse absentee voting after a state referendum lifted a ban on it. I'm Edwin J. Vieira.
4: And a new study finds that pregnancy raises the woman's risk of cardiovascular complications like heart attack, stroke, hypertension, and even death. Researchers at Massachusetts General Hospital looked at medical records from 56,000 pregnancies. Dr. Amir Ahmed is a cardiologist with Dignity Health and a volunteer with the American Heart Association.
9: Pregnancy itself is a big cardiovascular risk factor for patients who have underlying risk factors, but even patients who don't should be aware that there could be cardiovascular complications related to pregnancy, and that may have longstanding implications for them.
4: Heart disease is the number one killer of new moms. This is Public News Service.
10: With Affordable Care Act subsidies expiring today, many folks in Montana will ring in the new year with higher health insurance costs.
11: While the U.S. House is set to vote on the subsidies in January, it doesn't help people who've already made coverage decisions for the month. That includes former University of Montana adjunct professor Bradley Cook. He lives in Hamilton, Montana, and says his premiums went from $260 a month to almost $700 a month. He says his deductible also more than doubled, which he describes as simply prohibitive.
12: My Social Security isn't doubling, so it, in effect, was like a $15,000 expense out of pocket before I get any real insurance help. So I had to just cancel that.
11: People making more than 400% of the poverty level will no longer get the ACA extended subsidies. I'm Laura Hatch reporting.
10: In Minnesota, now accepting applications for paid leave benefits under a new statewide program. The high-profile law takes effect Thursday. State lawmakers say they want to ensure a smoother rollout by welcoming enrollees early.
13: The legislature approved startup funds, but over time, benefits will be covered by a payroll tax shared by participating employees and their employers. Supporters say it helps workers with limited access to these perks when they need to step away for medical reasons. The Department of Employment and Economic Development's Evan Rowe reminds those eligible they can get up to 12 weeks of partial wage replacement for personal leave or up to 12 weeks when caring for a loved one. There's a 20-week cap when those needs overlap.
14: Most common example where you'd have both types of leave might be a mother who's giving birth to a child.
13: This program is not linked to the fraud fallout seen in human services programs in Minnesota, but Rowe acknowledges the scrutiny over state government right now. I'm Mike Moen.
10: Finally, West Virginia and other Appalachian states counting on federal investment in clean energy are seeing those funds vaporize, leaving communities uncertain about jobs, reduced emissions, and their economic future.
15: A new report from Reimagine Appalachia outlines specific projects across the state hanging in limbo, including a $129 million grant from the Department of Energy to build utility-scale solar farms on two former surface mine sites in Nicholas County. Rika Rothenstein, a senior research associate for the group, says the frozen funding has huge impacts on the region.
16: Those solar farms would produce 250 megawatts of electric power, and that's enough to service around 39,000 homes.
15: The findings show nearly 70% of projected clean energy jobs in Appalachian states are now at risk. This is Nadia Romlagan for West Virginia News Service.
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17: We had an interesting encounter with a chipmunk last summer at a museum. The guy, you know how chipmunks, they're not shy and they get kind of used to having people throw peanuts to them and stuff. Well, this guy had a peanut on a fish line, and he could actually reel in a chipmunk. The poor chipmunk would grab the peanut, and then the guy would start to pull the peanut toward him, and the chipmunk would sort of dig in its heels and kind of skid across.
18: Oh, that's mean. I hope he gave it to him afterwards.
17: Yeah, no, he didn't. He just kept this peanut on a fish line, and I guess whenever he got bored somewhere, he would do this thing. Kids loved it, and it was kind of amusing, but it made me think that chipmunks, they really aren't very shy. I mean, they really are pretty aggressive and bold.
18: Yeah, they're cute, so we think of them as little cuddly things, but personality-wise, they're pretty maniacal. One thing on their mind is getting as much food as they possibly can.
17: And they're pretty grumpy with other chipmunks. They chase each other, yap at each other.
18: Yeah, they're really territorial. I was recently rereading a study done in the Adirondacks by Lang Elliott, one of the few people that really spent a lot of time asking big questions and watching chipmunks. This was over about 2 years in the early 70s. Just sat there, and he had some commercial fur dye, and he would live trap them and then just dip their hindquarters in a certain color so he could tell it was whom.
17: They didn't mind that some of them were green and blue and yellow?
18: Apparently they didn't mind so much. And so then he had these maps of all their little territories and just found out some pretty neat stuff, like their territories were pretty small, and most chipmunks didn't go more than 100 or 150 feet from their burrow at any time. And they're really, really territorial, which was kind of a problem because a lot of their territories overlapped.
17: Sure, because there are a lot of chipmunks sometimes around camp or something.
18: Yeah, so any time that a foraging chipmunk would go into another one's territory, it would get chased. Mm-hmm. and it was pretty automatic. It would decide who was chasing whom. It wasn't that there was some big dominant one bothering the others. It's, if you're in my territory and you don't belong here, you have to run when I chase you.
17: Uh-huh.
18: Which then would switch if they, if the chase was sort of hot and heavy and the pursuer ran the other one back in, near its home burrow, then that other one would turn around and chase
17: back and forth and back and forth. Well, why do they go at all?
18: Well, they're out foraging for their food, which is really important for them. They'll forage from spring through the end of fall to put up enough food because they don't totally hibernate the whole winter. They wake up every 3 or 4 days and
17: they have to eat. Right.
18: Yeah, so they'll lay in thousands of beech nuts and maple seeds.
17: Are they looking for mates as well?
18: Well, that's the only other time they, like, some of these males would go on a quote-unquote long journey of about 300 feet during the mating season in the spring looking for receptive females.
17: But if they have to cross a bunch of territories, that could be pretty hazardous.
18: It was pretty grueling journey, I think. And
17: a lot of running.
18: Maybe the worst part was that the females are just as crabby as the males, and they don't want anybody on their territory. So when she's not receptive, she's just going to chase them. And the only way for them to tell is to walk onto her territory and see if they get chased or not.
17: Very nerve-wracking process.
18: Yeah. And she's only receptive for one day of the year. So you have to keep trying and trying and getting beaten up a lot.
17: Sounds like a hard life for chipmunks.
18: Yeah.
17: So they're not shy, but they're not sociable.
18: The only time that was anything close to sociable in this study was the juveniles that were in the burrow for just a few weeks after they were born. And they'll be playful together and they'll nuzzle and stuff like that. But even the mother wasn't that affectionate with them. Maybe she was trying to wean them or something. But after about a month after they were born, they were booted out of the burrow.
17: They were bothering her. So then they have to go make their own territory right away.
18: Yeah, which is hard to do. Then you got to look around, and maybe you're lucky you find a nearby burrow where the occupant was killed or something, and you can move in. And there were some lousy burrows nobody wanted, and maybe you'd get that one.
17: Well, you've burst my bubble about the little chipmunk. Thanks very much, Dr. Kurt Steger of Paul Smith College. I'm Martha Foley.
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21: The following piece comes from Backstory with the American History Guys. Each week, Backstory takes a topic, say birth, disease, or college sports, and explores the history of that topic in America. Historians Brian Ballow, Ed Ayers, and Peter Onuf host the show. Here are the guys.
22: This is Backstory, and today we're talking about American history in the movies.
23: Guys, you know, you'll have noticed that two of the biggest names in American film, Spielberg and Tarantino, have movies out sort of walking all over history. And I have to say they're 19th century. And, you know,
24: what a surprise.
23: I know.
25: Yes, exactly.
23: Django Unchained, a Quentin Tarantino movie that's a fantasy about revenge of an enslaved man who gets a chance to overthrow the entire system of slavery with dynamite and revolvers. Lincoln is the story of how the 13th Amendment comes at the end of this horrible civil war and sort of redeems the nation from slavery. And you read the press about these things, as I have, and people are arguing about which of these movies is a better representation of slavery. So let's start with Django. What do we make of that?
25: Well, and I'd call it a kind of cartoon, pornographic cartoon. The violence is over the top. It's highly stylized. I don't think it tells us anything really about slavery. Yeah, slavery's terrible. It's based on force. But does this give us any sense of the lived experience of slavery? I think this movie's problem is that it's too easy to like. It's pushing all of our buttons now.
24: You know, Peter, you call it pornographic. I do think it's graphic. And the visceral nature of Django really conveyed to me, and granted, I'm not an expert in this field, but it conveyed to me both the totality of slavery and just how ingrained it was in the tiniest movements of life. And I think about that enslaved man who's cowering in a tree because he's refusing to fight other African Americans for the profit of slave owners. And he finally comes down from that tree and is ripped apart by dogs. I think about the woman who has run away. Her punishment is to be literally almost baked to death in a hot box.
23: And Brian, does it matter to you that both of those would never have happened in those ways?
24: It doesn't, Ed, because to be reminded, yes, albeit in cartoon-like fashion, that this is a system of human labor that rests on violence 24/7, I thought was a really useful corrective to, let's think about the other films. After all, we have to think about film history, a corrective mm-hmm. to Gone with the Wind, or a corrective to the movie, not about slavery, about post-slavery, Birth of a Nation. Yeah. And I think, look, we talk about revisionist history. Well, this is revisionist history of film.
23: I think, Brian, you know, you're right that he does pillage all the other movies of the past, just like he does in every other movie he makes. And it is winking and it is funny. And he has himself blown up, you know, with dynamite. It's all hilarious. But I would say Tarantino does not actually respect history. He does not actually respect the resistance of actual human finitude.
0: Yes, yes.
23: Right? You know, if it had been possible to have blown slavery up, it would have been blown up. There's a reason that this injustice went on for generation after generation after generation, and you would know less about it after watching this movie than you would have before.
24: Ed, Peter, I can't argue about the historical reality, and in fact, I have read at least some of the same books about slavery that you have. But here's the thing. None of them evokes the kind of emotional response that Django evoked for me. Now, Peter, you call that pornography.
0: Yep.
24: I call that accessing an emotional place that only art can access. And I do want to remind you, these are films. This is art. This is not history.
23: But Brian, it's what emotions do we want to access? And what Peter is saying, these are cheap emotions.
0: Yep. Too easy. That's what I'm telling you.
24: I've always been called a cheap date.
23: Well,
24: this
23: is true. Really. This is the flip side of a sentimental movie. What you don't see is the ingrained violence that does not actually require the infliction of violence.
25: Yeah, I think it's the violence that is built into slavery. And if it's this kind of violence, it's Tarantino violence, then it's not only too easy to like, but it's also too easily resolved, because all you have to do is kill the people. And plenty of people get killed. In fact, I wondered where all those white folks were coming from in that plantation to get slaughtered. I mean, how many white people are there on a plantation?
24: Okay, Peter, we got it. But guys, I am curious to know whether you think that Lincoln, the film, is a more useful portrayal of the problem of slavery.
23: Nah. I'm sorry. Here is a case where slavery is entirely off stage.
24: Yeah. Mm-hmm.
23: You know, you have a chamber drama in which the great evil is never seen, which is the evil of slavery, right? And the drama of the story is, can these white guys find a way to change the fundamental law of the land?
25: Yeah, they have similar logic, Ed. That is, you kill people in Tarantino, and then we can move into post-slavery. You pass the 13th Amendment, then we can move into post-slavery. It's as if, wow, isn't this wonderful? It's a Hollywood ending, isn't it?
24: You leave the movie feeling, hey, it's fixed.
25: Oh, yeah.
23: And this is where Lincoln could use some more Tarantino in it.
25: Yeah.
23: The violence that you see in Django Unchained is far more characteristic of the period after the 13th Amendment than it would have been under slavery, where it simply would have been impossible.
24: Mm-hmm.
23: But after slavery's end, you have guerrilla warfare breaking out in the South. You really would have had gangs of whites and blacks fighting each other like this. You would have had the Ku Klux Klan, basically terrorists, trying to break the political will of black people, and you would have had black men with guns resisting this. And I'm with you, Brian. Why can't we imagine, rather than Lincoln sort of going off into a vapor into eternity, the chaos that's unleashed as America tries to fight through the violence at the heart of slavery?
24: Well, and perhaps the deepest irony is that near century of violence that you refer to, Ed, is brought to an end through nonviolent resistance used by civil rights protesters at lunch counters around the South, for instance.
23: And one of their most powerful weapons are the very amendments that we see Abraham Lincoln and his colleagues instituting after the Civil War.
21: That was a piece from Backstory with the American History Guys. 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
1: Today is July 12th on Tidbits in Time, a fascinating day. Stay with me to hear about a building shaped like the flame of a bonfire rising into the sky. We'll celebrate a photography pioneer's birthday, tell you why digital records are so much better than hard copies, and remember a man who had big ideas ahead of their time. All that plus, it's the birthday of a musician who wrote some much-loved musicals. Tidbits in Time is next. July 12, 1561, the Cathedral of Vasily the Blessed, or St. Basil's Cathedral, was consecrated in Moscow. The building was commissioned by Ivan the Terrible and took 6 years to build. Standing in Red Square, it is unique in Russian architecture, nothing even remotely similar in a millennium of Byzantine tradition. The clusters of onion domes and bold colors are matchless. St. Basil's was Russia's tallest building until Ivan the Great's bell tower came along in 1600. July 12, 1854, George Eastman was born in Waterville, New York. Fascinated by photography, he tinkered at home and invented the first dry plate system and rolled film. By selling his film and photo developing services to camera makers, he made them his de facto partners. He called his company Kodak, a made-up word because it's short and easy to remember. And with only two syllables, it has the power letter K twice. Digital technology eventually drove Kodak out of business. On July 12, 1973, disaster struck when a fire destroyed the National Personnel Records Center in Overland, Missouri. The government had consolidated all the various records of government and military personnel into one central location in 1966. The devastating fire resulted in your being unable to research the World War II records of your relatives, with more records lost than from the destruction of Alexandria in Egypt, the sacking of Rome, and the U.S. Patent Office in 1890. On July 12, 1895, Richard Buckminster Fuller was born in Milton, Massachusetts. He was an architect, designer, futurist, and author. He hated the term inventor. All of us are familiar with Spaceship Earth, the geodesic dome at Epcot Center in Walt Disney World. In 1927, responding to tragedy and depression, Fuller had an epiphany which caused him to embark on, quote, an experiment to find out what an individual could contribute to changing the world and benefiting all humanity. It was on July 12, 1895, that Oscar Greeley Clendenning Ritter von Hammerstein II was born in New York City. One of the greatest lyricists of all time, he was especially prolific with his writing partner, Richard Rodgers. Hammerstein contributed lyrics to about 850 songs, memorably including Old Man River, People Will Say We're in Love, Oklahoma, Some Enchanted Evening, Getting to Know You, and his last song, Edelweiss. He won 8 Tony Awards and 2 Oscars. For your very own email print version of Tidbits in Time, showing up every day for free in your inbox, just send a request to adrian@tidbitsintime.com. That's adrian@tidbitsintime.com. 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
3: It's mid-October, upstate New York, and the leaves are in full autumnal form. Red and gold blanket the sidewalk and the warm streetlight, thrown across the road to the foot of a steeple. This is just one of many churches on this block, quiet in the autumn night. But I'm here for another kind of religious experience. This is Cooperstown, New York, home of the National Baseball Hall of Fame. And we walk down the small town street to Doubleday Stadium. This small ballpark is dark and open. And we wander the bleachers, then head to an Irish pub off the main drag. In an old wooden booth, we eat fries and sit on the same side of the table, looking up at the TV. It's the final game of the National League Championship, Mets versus Dodgers, and the bar responds to the big moments. Guinness is poured, groans and cheers drift through, and the Dodgers pull it off. As they celebrate and prepare to head to the World Series, we go back to the hotel that overlooks the hometown of baseball.

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2: Hello, and welcome to Distillations, weekly extracts from the past, present, and future of chemistry. I'm Mayor Rindy. On today's show, we're uncovering the history of women in chemistry. We'll learn how women have long filled the invisible ranks in industrial labs, and we'll talk with a scientist who's trying to level the playing field. That's all coming up on today's episode of Distillations. Ellen Swallow Richards was the first woman admitted to MIT and the first woman to receive a chemistry degree in the United States. But she isn't generally remembered as a chemist. Instead, she's celebrated as the founder of home economics. Historian Margaret Rossiter cites many examples like this in her 1982 book on women's historical role in the sciences. She shows that, contrary to popular belief, there were lots of women working in scientific, medical, and technical fields, but their low-status jobs rendered them invisible to historians. And while their roles were critical to the scientific work being done at the time, they were systematically excluded from the universities and leadership of their professions. Bob Kenworthy tells us about one of these neglected scientists in today's Element of the Week.
3: Meitnerium, element number 109, is named in honor of Lisa Meitner, an Austrian physicist and, in the early 1900s, only the second woman to earn a Ph.D. in physics at the University of Vienna. Throughout her career, Meitner encountered discrimination. At her first job, she was forced to conduct her research in the basement because the university didn't allow women in the building. Nevertheless, in 1917, she was named head of the Kaiser Wilhelm Institute of Chemistry. Meitner's research focused on nuclear physics. In 1907, she began working with Otto Hahn, a Berlin researcher who studied the chemistry of the atomic nucleus. In 1932, after the discovery of the neutron, they joined the race to create new radioactive elements, heavier than uranium. But their work was soon interrupted by world events. Although Meitner was Jewish, she stayed in Berlin until 1938, when she finally fled to the Netherlands. She eventually ended up at the Nobel Institute in Sweden, where she secretly continued to collaborate with Hahn. Hahn had unexpectedly found that bombarding uranium nuclei with neutrons made them lighter, not heavier. Meitner's calculations offered a mathematical explanation for this phenomena, a process that came to be known as fission. But while Hahn received a Nobel Prize in 1944, Meitner did not. She was nominated numerous times, but never received the honor. In 1997, however, almost 30 years after her death, Meitner was honored in a different way. Transuranic element number 109, which has a half-life under 1 hour, was named Meitnerium in her honor and memory. And that's it for the Element of the Week. I'm Bob Kenworthy.
2: Bob Kenworthy is Affiliates Manager at the Chemical Heritage Foundation. Women today receive nearly half of science, engineering, and health PhDs, but they represent less than 20% of full-time faculty positions. Donna Nelson, a chemistry professor at the University of Oklahoma, works to gather statistics showing how few women and minority faculty work in chemistry departments and NSF-funded physical sciences programs nationwide. Since her initial survey work, Nelson has become an advocate for women in the sciences. I spoke with Donna when she was in Philadelphia recently for the American Chemical Society meeting. Hello, Donna Nelson, and thanks for coming to Distillations today.
4: Oh, it's my great pleasure.
2: Can you tell us a little bit about how the surveys worked and how you got into doing these surveys?
4: The surveys are to determine the demographics of faculty in 15 different disciplines at research universities. In our first round of surveys, we looked at the top 50 departments in each discipline. So, for example, that would be the top 50 chemistry departments, the top 50 physics departments. And so we went in and identified the top 50 departments and simply looked up the email address of the chair and sent that chair an email asking him if he would give us the demographics of his tenured and tenure-track faculty. And so they were demographics broken down by race, by rank, and by gender.
2: And I understand it's had a particular impact on black chemistry professors?
4: Yes. Our very first survey that we did, the very first department was chemistry. And as I was doing the survey, you know, I had no preconceived notions about exactly what I was going to find. I mean, I knew that when I went to meetings, I saw very few minority professors. And one of the results was that we revealed that there were no black assistant professors in all of the top 50 chemistry departments combined.
2: In the fields that you surveyed, chemistry and the other ones where they had very poor representation of women and minority faculty, did you come up with common features of the fields that suggest why they are that way?
4: Well, not so much common features, but we were able to group the disciplines according to the data that we collected. And so if you compare the representation of, say, women among PhD recipients,

0: meetings, giving formal presentations. After I give my presentation, an individual will stop me afterwards and say, thank you so much for doing the surveys. We used your surveys in my department or at my university, and they changed my life. And I never would have ever predicted that anything like that would have happened as a result of this.
1: Well, thank you so much for your time.
0: Oh, it's my pleasure.
1: Donna Nelson is Associate Professor of Chemistry at the University of Oklahoma. She's the first subject in a new oral history program at CHF focusing on women in chemistry. We put a link to the Nelson Diversity Surveys on our website. Check it out at distillations.chemheritage.org. You're listening to Distillations. I'm Mayor Rindy. In 1959, it was thought that a woman's place was still in the kitchen. Producer Catherine Girardot's grandmother, Helen B. Brown, was no exception, except her kitchen was a chemistry lab at the Cleveland Clinic, and her mission was to change the cooking habits of American women in order to save their husbands from heart disease.
2: My grandmother, Helen B. Brown, came of age in the early 20s, a period I think of as much more modern than the 1950s. By the 50s, my grandma was at the height of her career as a dietary researcher at the Cleveland Clinic. Back in high school, my grandma was interested in chemistry, but she wasn't sure it was practical, until she met Barbara Ashenden, who would become her lifelong best friend.
3: She impressed me very much because during the summer there, she used her chemistry experience by getting a job in the Chase Brass, a big manufacturing plant, which gave me the idea that with chemistry I could get a job.
2: My grandmother ended up doing a lot more than getting a chemistry job. She began work as a lab researcher soon after graduating from college in 1924. By the time she retired, she was recognized for having changed the eating habits of millions of people.
4: CPN, Cleveland.
5: Heart disease remains the number one cause of death. The causes of heart disease are well known. A traditional American diet is at the top of the list.
3: Yeah, I was lucky. I got into a pediatric laboratory doing analytical work to start with after college. And they published everything and they put my name on it because I'd done the chemistry part of it. And one day after I was there, he said, why don't you go over across the street and take a course?
2: By across the street, she meant Yale University.
3: So I went over and got into the physiological chemistry at that time. And my thesis was all published and everything was there. I could use all that material for my thesis, which was nice. And nothing like getting your doctor, getting paid for it at the same time because I didn't have to pay any tuition.
2: My grandma joined the Cleveland Clinic's research lab in 1948. She led the first ever national nutrition study in the early 1960s using a test diet she developed in the clinic's kitchen and laboratories. Helen Brown was also a chemist at home, where my mother and aunt said she taught them to measure ingredients for baking with graduated cylinders.
6: She did everything perfectly.
2: That's my mom. She said her mother was not only very good at everything, but was also a perfectionist. During the Depression years, my grandma stayed home with her two young daughters.
6: She sewed all our clothes when we were in first and second grade. She made every dress.
2: But other than that, she wasn't exactly June Cleaver. By the early 1960s, when most American women were just beginning to emerge from the kitchen and enter the workforce, my grandmother was working with food manufacturers on the development of polyunsaturated soft margarine.
7: New Good Luck margarine gives you both preferred unsaturates and preferred flavor.
3: I retired supposedly in 68, and then I just told the clinic that my work just didn't work to work from home when I was connected with the National Institute of Health and this kind of thing. So they did give me an office there, and I worked on with them for a long time.
2: When my grandma moved from her Cleveland Heights home to the Judson Retirement Community, she was a consultant for the food service there, working to get more heart-healthy choices onto the menu. She kept doing research and consulting until she died at age 92.
3: I did what came along to do, and it was a time when everything was evolving anyway, which makes a difference.
1: Catherine Girardot is a writer and producer in San Francisco. And that's it for this week's episode of Distillations. Today's quotation comes from historical First Lady Abigail Adams. If we mean to have

0: 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Mia Lobel is our senior producer. Our assistant producer is Victoria Indeviro, and our executive producer is Audra Wolf. 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
2: This is Scientific American's 60 Second Science. I'm Karen Hopkin. Ever notice that some music just really makes you want to dance? Well, a new study shows that it is, indeed, all about the bass. Because researchers have found that during a concert, boosting the bass bumps up the boogieing. The results appear in the journal Current Biology.
3: Music and musical rhythm have been kind of fascinating to me for a long time, since I was a kid. And in particular, the way that they make us feel.
2: Daniel Cameron is a postdoctoral fellow at McMaster University. He also plays drums.
3: As a drummer, you're interested in making the crowd want to move and feel good and give a good, pleasurable time feel. And this is related to the work I do in science.
2: Cameron and his colleagues want to understand how music can engender an almost irrepressible urge to feel our bodies in motion.
3: And we knew from anecdotal evidence and other experimental evidence that there was an association between bass and dancing.
2: So people who enjoy electronic dance music, or EDM, report that the thrumming bass produces a sensation that makes them want to move. And some studies have shown that our movements are more fine-tuned when we're locked onto bass notes.
3: So for example, if you have people tap along to a sequence of tones, their tapping is slightly more accurate. They're more synchronized when those tones are low in frequency compared to high in frequency.
2: So the researchers set out to determine,
3: if you add more bass to music, will it cause more dancing?
2: Now, they didn't want to manipulate the bass line in a way that was obvious, because then people might consciously decide to step up, they're stepping out.
3: That might be interesting.
2: But it would also muddy the results, like if someone in a drug trial knows they're getting the real deal and not a placebo.
3: So we wanted to do a subtle manipulation, a very consciously undetectable manipulation.
2: So they broke out a set of very, very low-frequency speakers.
3: These are specialized speakers, kind of like sub-subwoofers. People might have subwoofers as part of their stereo system, and these are speakers that play even lower frequencies than most systems are able to do, even lower frequencies than we think are typically able to be heard.
2: With their special speakers set up, the researchers staged a concert.
3: We had the electronic music duo Orphix come to our live lab.
2: That's live. L-I-V-E, for Large Interactive Virtual Environment. It's like a cross between a performance space and a laboratory.
3: The people who came to the show were fans of the group. They wanted to come and see EDM. They wanted to dance. And while they were there, we asked if they wanted to volunteer in our experiment, and a good number of people signed up.
2: Recruits adorned themselves with headbands bearing motion capture reflectors, which the researchers used to track their movements.
3: And then what we did was just, during the concert, turn these very low-frequency speakers on and leave them on for 2.5 minutes, turn them off, leave them off for 2.5 minutes, back on for 2.5 minutes, off for 2.5 minutes, on, off, throughout the concert.
2: Now, you can't hear when the speakers are switched on. And based on the surveys filled out after the show, and a follow-up study of the manipulated audio clips, neither could the concertgoers. But their feet sure knew something was up.
3: And what we found was, by looking at the motion capture data, people just moved more. They covered more ground, they moved faster when the low-frequency speakers were on. So this tells us that the extra bass, these very, very low frequencies, cause more moving.
2: About 12% more moving and grooving. So the concert and the experiment were a success. And best of all,
3: people enjoyed the concert. And the more people moved, the more they enjoyed the concert.
2: Which shouldn't be a surprise.
3: Dancing and pleasure really go hand in hand together. It's something we like to do with music. It's a pleasurable response. And we show with this work that bass is part of that mix.
2: Next up, Cameron says he'd like to look at whether bass can help bring us together.
3: So people are more likely to feel good about one another and help one another if they've had some experience synchronizing their movements together. And dance is a great, fun way to do this. And this might be related to why we find dance in all cultures and throughout history for the human species. It's a fundamental part of being human.
2: So to cut down on conflict, maybe just crank up the bass and cut up the dance floor. For Scientific American's 60 Second Science, I'm Karen Hopkins.
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8: This is the World Industrial News for Monday, July 13th. Brought to you by Industrial Info Resources of Sugar Land, Texas. For decades, Louisiana has been among the U.S. leaders in production of oil and natural gas. Now, it is gaining traction in the production of environmentally friendly renewable diesel and sustainable aviation fuel. Industrial Info's Vice President of Energy Intelligence, Hillary Stevenson, muses that the reason for the latter could be that the state is also second in permitting of Class 6 wells used for carbon capture, usage, and storage permitting. Solid waste is out there. Lots of it. An abundance of trash, coupled with an ever-present need to reduce landfill use and have solid baseload sources of power, has led the waste-to-energy sector to grow into a substantial segment of the global power market. In certain parts of the world, at least. Industrial Info Resources data show more than $12 billion worth of major waste-to-energy projects presently under construction across the world and a whopping $40 billion worth in various stages of planning and engineering. 22 member states have committed to ambitious pledges for energy storage over the next 2 years. Together, the pledges account for between 30 and 35 gigawatts of new storage capacity. According to Industrial Info Resources data, there are more than 1,800 battery energy storage system projects in Europe worth more than $152 billion in investment. KKR is set to acquire EDF Power Solutions North America amid an uncertain time for the renewable energy market in the U.S. and Canada, with political opposition, grid interconnection backlogs, and supply chain issues hindering development. For details on these and other breaking news, read the full stories at industrialinfo.com. I'm Christine Ramos, reporting for Industrial Info News.

But isn't that communication? The Monday Morning Memo for June 30th, 2014. Institutions of higher education offer a degree path, a specific series of classes that will prepare

0: you for the journey you're about to take. Wizard Academy's Board of Directors is preparing a similar map for those happy adventurers who come here for refreshment, instruction, and advice. Dr. Oz Jackson and Space Shuttle Scientist Mark Fox prepared an initial list of core curricula to present to the rest of the Board of Directors at last Tuesday's board meeting. It triggered an interesting conversation. I looked at the list and said, I like it. Some of these classes are informative, giving students a new set of skills that will take them to the next level. Others are transformative, opening their eyes to new perceptions, giving them a new set of stars to shine brightly among the shadows of the mind, allowing them to navigate with greater confidence. Dennis Collins said,
1: Navigate?
0: Knowing that Dennis had spent 40 years in advertising, Princess Penny answered,
2: In advertising, navigation is strategy, finding the message that will have the greatest impact.
0: Dr. Nick Grant added,
3: The informative classes help you externalize your strategy.
0: I was so jarred by the next statement that I can't remember whether it came from Corrine Taylor, Dr. Lori Barr, or Chairman of the Board Gene Backus. All I can remember is that a woman's voice said,
4: But isn't that communication?
0: Yes, I thought. Public speaking 101, advanced wordsmithing, writing for radio and the internet, and the other informative classes help students implement what they learned in transformative classes like Magical Worlds, Escape the Box, and Da Vinci and the 40 Answers. Speaking and writing, singing and acting, and all the other arts flash into existence when you externalize an internal realization. Transformative classes load you up with internal realizations. Informative classes equip you to externalize those realizations. And externalized realizations are called communication. Dr. Grant spoke up again.
3: Transformative classes give you a new operating system. Informative classes give you cool applications that run on that operating system.
0: Small realizations make incremental differences. Evolution. Big realizations make exponential differences. Revolution. Which do you need right now? Have you decided? Good. We have a class for that. Roy H. Williams. P.S. You want to know why a picture of Frank Sinatra is at the top of today's Monday morning memo? Either I'll tell you in next week's memo, or Indy will tell you in next week's rabbit hole.
5: Ignore him. It will definitely be me that tells you in next week's rabbit hole. I am Indy the Magnificent, monarch of the mascots, emperor of the effortless, potentate of the pointless, ruler of the rabbit hole, the unquestioned king of the Cliff Clavin treasure trove of arcane knowledge. Back to today. Brothers Kadir and Amir Beg have invented an easy way for you to create customized videos that will leap onto smartphones from greeting cards, stickers, hang tags, and invitations. Even the most mundane gift or correspondence can now become sparklingly alive. Tap for Message is a patent-pending audio and video chip technology. Chances are you'll be able to think of ways to use the technology that the Beg brothers never imagined. 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
7: Thomas Jefferson kept meticulous scrapbooks so that future generations would have a record of early American music.
8: If you think about, you know, you're making a new country, what do countries need to make themselves a nation?
7: This is Bonnie Gordon, a music professor at the University of Virginia.
8: They need traditions, and one of those traditions was music. And some of the songs that he was invested in are the songs that are still with us.
7: Jefferson's collection gave us songs like this version of Yankee Doodle, sung here by Gordon's student Emily Gale.
9: America's a dandy place, the people all are brothers, and which one's got a pumpkin pie, he shares it with the others.
7: Jefferson's meticulous records, however, have some major gaps.
8: Jefferson only mentions African-American music making twice in all of his writings. You know, I always want to ask, kind of as a historian, where there's a silence, who has been silenced and how can you get at those sounds?
7: Gordon has gotten to those sounds through oral histories, slave narratives, and records from other slaveholders. She's had to use whatever historical evidence she can find to piece together the puzzle.
8: If a slave ran away and they tried to find the slave, there would be an ad in the newspaper and it would say, this slave plays the fiddle, or he's carrying a fiddle. And we know from all kinds of accounts that slaves sang and that masters made slaves sing in order to keep them working. And we know that Southern plantation owners were constantly regulating against drums. And the fact that they had to regulate it all the time suggests that there were drums all over the place. So one of the things you can look at is kind of what were the things that planters were regulating against. And you can rest assured that if they're regulating against it, it's there.
7: Gordon believes that we can't get a sense of early America until we get a sense of what it sounded like. And it's true. If you think about early America and hear this, you're leaving out an entire diverse soundscape. Like this works.

0: or this Scottish fiddle tune played by Gordon. I'm Allison Quantz.
1: WIZU-LP.
2: Binge drinking, a common and dangerous behavior for all ages, is defined as 4 or more drinks for a woman and 5 or more drinks for a man over a short period of time. This risky pattern of drinking contributes to over half of the 79,000 deaths due to alcohol each year and a range of health and social problems, including unintended pregnancy, sexually transmitted diseases, interpersonal violence, and death through car crashes. Most binge drinkers are adults who drink too much from time to time and are not alcohol dependent or alcoholics. Effective strategies to create an environment that discourages binge drinking include increasing alcohol taxes, reducing the number of places where people can purchase alcohol, and reducing the days and hours when alcohol is sold. Binge drinking is a clear health threat for the drinker and for society. Be responsible to your family, your community, and yourself. Don't binge drink.
3: 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I'm Rick Pettigrew. 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A Pleistocene site in Spain marks the earliest known European occurrence of pre-planned stone tool production. Some dams recently found around Longzhou in China are further evidence of an advanced state-level civilization there 5,000 years ago. Some ancient canals in Belize surprisingly date to pre-Maya hunter-gatherer time. And fossil footprints in Kenya for the first time show different species of early human ancestors living simultaneously in the same place. 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Again, that link is heritagetac.org. Our tour program, TAC Tours, will continue in March 2025 with our tour of southern Iran and its many spectacular sites, including Persepolis, spanning thousands of years in the cradle of civilization. 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The link to our tour program is at archaeologychannel.org/tours. And now here's Laura Kennedy with the audio news from Archaeologica. We hope you find this to be a valuable part of your day.
4: Welcome to the audio news from Archaeologica. I'm Laura Kennedy, and these are the headlines in archaeological and historical news for the week of November 24th through the 30th, 2024. We begin this week in Catalonia, where an analysis of lithic tools from the Barranc de la Boela, the oldest European Acheulean site and one of the first Pleistocene-era butchering sites on the continent, is illuminating a technological milestone in human evolution. As reported by Heritage Daily, the research team comprised archaeologists from the University of Santiago de Compostela and the Catalan Institute for Human Paleoecology and Social Evolution. Their study, published in the Journal of Paleolithic Archaeology, centers on lithics created by early hominins between 900,000 and 780,000 years ago. 3D models of each tool were used to analyze their dimensions, shape, and material. The researchers found consistent metrics indicating that these lithics were intentionally created, with raw materials chosen based on the tool's intended size and purpose. These Acheulean or Mode II tools demonstrate sophisticated foresight and planning, marking a significant advancement from earlier Oldowan or Mode I tools. Those earlier tools are not fashioned into a predetermined shape, but rather are stones with a few flakes removed to make a sharp edge. However, the evidence of the progression from Mode I to Mode II methods is not linear. It most likely took place first in Africa. According to study lead author Diego Lambao, although the Barranc de la Boela was one of the first European sites where these manufacturing advancements occurred, they likely were not an isolated development. Similar findings at other sites, including Ubaidia in the Levant, show that migration and cultural exchange with communities in Africa and the Near East influenced this progress. Next, we travel to eastern China, where researchers have unearthed several millennia-old dams that were part of a larger water conservancy system. As reported by ArcheoNews, excavators were working among the Liangzu ruins. The site in the Yangtze River Basin was home to an urban civilization centered around rice cultivation from about 3,300 to 2,300 BC. The property is divided into four main areas: the Yaoshan site area, the high dam area at the mouth of the valley, the low dam area across the plain, and the city-state area. Archaeologists have previously found evidence of urban planning and water systems, defined burials, and earthen monuments at the site. Archaeologists from previous studies have found the earliest large-scale water conservancy system in China, northwest of the ancient city of Liangzu. According to Chen Guangsheng, director of the Culture, Radio, Television, and Tourism Department of the Zhejiang province, archaeologists had confirmed 11 dams among the ruins during previous studies. The recent identification of these 20 additional dams has now revealed the entire water system layout. The research team used remote sensing, geographic information systems, and artificial intelligence as they worked to locate the dams. 7 out of 20 dams they identified date back to 5,000 years ago. The construction of a water conservancy system was a key step in Liangzu's social and structural progression from scattered settlements to a unified walled city. According to Liu Zheng, a member of the China Cultural Relics Academy, Liangzu's dams were a key indicator of this civilization's advanced development. This was an ambitious engineering project that only an early state-level society could have taken on. We go now to the Crooked Tree Wildlife Sanctuary in northern Belize, where archaeologists have outlined a system of ponds and zigzagging canals designed to trap fish 4,000 years ago. Researchers published a study in Science Advances indicating that this network could have caught enough seafood to feed 15,000 people. As reported by Smithsonian Magazine, the network covers nearly 16 square miles. Hunter-gatherers built...
5: At the tone, we've reached the top of the hour. WIZULP, Newark, Radio Newark News.
6: There's been one presidential debate in this campaign so far. Should there be another? This is the Public Square with Dave Zanotti from the American Policy Roundtable. Dave, you say no, there shouldn't be. Why?
7: Well, it's not because I'm a Republican, because I'm not. I'm an independent. It's not because our organization is trying to tell people who to vote for or try to influence the outcome of this election. Nope, we believe people are plenty smart, and they'll figure it out for themselves. We think, as a public policy organization, and we're saying it out loud, there should not be another debate between these two men to protect the office of the presidency. And it's not just Joe Biden's competency. He shouldn't be tested again. He has more important things to do, like be a part of running this country. And he clearly has a diminished level of energy, so we should protect the office of the presidency so that the president can do the job as best he can. But in addition to that, if we're in a position in this country where the two people running for president of the United States, both of whom have served in that office for 4 years, both of whom bear the title of president, can't come out on a stage and shake hands with each other, either before or after the event, the message we're sending to our children is unhealthy. It's not good. It's not right. The level of condescension and the lack of respect that we now see in this process would tell us we'd be better off to listen to the campaign speeches, watch all their media products, but not clog up the airwaves with moments of disrespect.
6: You feel it diminishes the very office of the presidency.
7: I do. And it diminishes the American presidency to the world.
6: Well, thanks for joining us this week on The Public Square. If you're new to our program, we also have a website called thepublicsquare.com, and we have a smartphone app that makes it easy to listen to this program and others in this series. Join us at thepublicsquare.com.
8: Profile America, Monday, July 12th. It took a while after the invention of the gas-powered automobile by Carl Benz in Germany in 1886 for someone to steal the wheels. The first stolen car is said to be of a French aristocrat's Peugeot in Paris in 1896. In this country, the first auto theft is believed to have occurred in Trenton, New Jersey in 1902. But the slow beginning has become an all-too-robust present. With July and August being the peak months for automotive thefts, this is National Vehicle Theft Protection Month. Nationally, over 700,000 vehicles are stolen every year, and safeguarding against this threat contributes to the nearly 33,000 insurance carriers' annual revenues of over $2 trillion. You can find more facts about America's people, places, and economy from the American Community Survey at census.gov.
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11: Today, serendipity in the whirlwind. The University of Houston's College of Engineering presents this series about the machines that make our civilization run and the people whose ingenuity created them. This world is sometimes more odd than we imagine. When people ask me how I get program ideas, I say that I follow threads of context. Well, a while ago, I Xeroxed some pages about a little-known 19th-century meteorologist, William Farrell. That was before Hurricane Ike disrupted the Gulf Coast. After Ike, I finally took those pages off to lunch and read about Farrell's work on tides and cyclonic action. Suddenly, he seemed very timely. Then the Internet revealed that the National Oceanographic and Atmospheric Administration, NOAA, had given his name to a small ship, the Farrell. Perhaps he was not so obscure after all. That evening, we went to a play with a geophysicist whose company does subsea acoustic oil exploration in the Gulf. Before the curtain, I asked if he'd heard of Farrell. He said, "Oh, yes, I have a ship named after him. I bought it after NOAA decommissioned it in 2002. "You what?" I said. After all, you might find coincidences like that at the movies, but not in real life. He went on to say, "I try to name all my ships after great scientists, but this one already had a fine name. So I guess you and I need to find out what this Farrell actually did." Farrell was born in remote south-central Pennsylvania in 1817. His family moved down into West Virginia, where he attended a one-room schoolhouse. Farrell was shy, very smart, and he hungered to learn about science. He learned enough to become a school teacher himself. Then he taught until he'd earned enough to pay for college. He finally graduated from Bethany College in West Virginia. After that, he went back to teaching while he studied the works of Newton and Laplace, and he realized that Laplace's theory of tidal action was oversimplified. Laplace had ignored friction. Farrell included friction and found that it not only affects tides, but also constantly slows Earth's rotation slightly. Farrell created an early analog computer that could predict tidal motions. Then he saw that his methods for analyzing tides could also be applied to atmospheric movement. He showed that hot air rising while Earth rotates will induce a secondary acceleration, a so-called Coriolis acceleration. That's what creates the rotational motions of winds. He'd shown us how cyclonic storms work. Prominence finally caught up with Farrell. He took a high post with the Coast Survey. He was made a member not only of the National Academy, but of several European academies as well. He truly was a giant in American science a century and a half ago. Now, thanks to Farrell, when hurricanes come, we can predict them far enough ahead to seek cover. We have a basis for deciding to evacuate or to hunker down. And my friend's ship, the Farrell, served as a refuge to its crew's families while Ike battered the Louisiana coast. It proved to be a sturdy, safe haven against the very winds that its namesake had shown us how to anticipate. I'm John Leanhart at the University of Houston, where we're interested in the way inventive minds work.
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12: Me too. I love the way you do it. You ready?
13: You know, I think my favorite episode of MythBusters was blowing up that cement truck. You know, when you think of things that are indestructible, that you can't make disappear in a fraction of a second, who could think of anything more likely than a cement truck? And they did it.
14: Well, for every hour or so that we saw of MythBusters on television, many hours went into planning the episode. And now that the Discovery series has ended its 16-year run, the executive producer and co-host Adam Savage reveals some of the secrets of MythBusters, what you didn't see on television.
13: Adam, let's take a look behind the scenes of MythBusters a bit. Your background is industrial design, special effects, right?
15: Yeah, okay. Among other things.
13: So,
15: yes.
13: You know, tell me a typical application of those skills to producing the program.
15: There's a great quote from Steve Martin's autobiography in which someone says to him at the beginning of his career, "You will find eventually that you'll use everything you ever learned." And that totally happened on MythBusters. So I have a background in graphic design. I have a background in filmmaking. I have some background in acting, in writing, in storytelling. And all of that came in and came to bear in telling the stories we told on MythBusters. My background in graphic design gave me a keen eye for being able to look at a frame of the show and make sure we were telling as much of the story as possible in every frame. Over the course of MythBusters, you'll see I added more colored tape and more labels to things on set, on site, in the experiments. And the reason was I wanted the audience, when they're looking at the TV, even if they just turn it on for a second, to go, "Oh, I see. That's a thing, and it's going to fire a cooked shrimp through that fireball into that." It's all going to be clear from that shot. And my camera crew, we'd work really hard so that each shot from every angle would tell a clear story, not just here's a thing hitting a target and bouncing back again. My background in acting gave me a real leg up in being able to communicate and to figure out how I communicate the stuff that we're doing. It is true. Everything I ever learned came to bear in making the show.
13: And I assume that includes special effects, because there were certainly a lot of props that...
15: Absolutely, know. Yeah. And special effects specifically from the standpoint of making commercials rather than films. I worked for many years in film special effects. It was, I will say, kind of funny to work on a show where our career previously in special effects was always to fake things and make them look real. The goal on MythBusters was the opposite, to make it all happen for real. We never fudged a result on MythBusters. We always folded in the actual whatever happened into the show. When the rocket car blew up on the stand, that was, by one metric, a disaster. We'd built a whole episode based on what was going to happen here, but we cut it as it happened. That's the result, and that is sometimes the thing that happens. That's science.
13: Was there a lot of pretesting of what you were going to do? I suppose not, because it looks like many of these things were sort of one-take events. I mean, you're not going to run that rocket sled 20 times.
15: No.
13: So it's a lot of preparation, maybe a short amount of time of execution, and then, you know, you put it together.
15: We would do as little pretesting as we could possibly get away with in order to make sure we knew roughly how the day's shoot would go. So if it was a mission-critical experiment in which we weren't sure if the result would be spectacular or really awful or boring or not televisual, we might test it in secret behind the shop the day before. But we prized the genuine reaction to the thing happening on site. And wherever we could, 95% of the time, we were conducting the experiment that you saw on television for the very first time for ourselves as well.
16: Did they ever miss the shot? I mean, you have a lot of cameras, I take it. It's not just a single camera shoot on these things.
15: No, and our crew was amazing. Our camera crew functioned as almost a farm team. All three of our cameramen for the last few years of MythBusters started out as interns on our crew and slowly matriculated up and built their skill base until they're really, I think, the best camera crew on television.
16: I want to ask you a few questions about a particularly entertaining episode, Duct Tape Island. You seem to have a thing for duct tape.
15: Yes.
16: The premise is that you and Jamie are stuck on a desert island with nothing but your clothes. You don't have any shoes. But you do have many rolls of duct tape.
15: Yes.
16: That somehow mysteriously appeared on this island. What was the myth being tested here?
15: Well, so this is, again, our search for interesting material. And the myth is that duct tape can do anything. I think we ended up doing 5 separate hours of television devoted to how versatile duct tape is as a material. And frankly, I'm here to admit, I don't love duct tape. It is not my go-to problem-solving material. However, it is a wonderful rubric for ingenuity. It is a wonderful crowbar with which to show people how much exists in something that is a seemingly humble material. And so in Duct Tape Island, we had done 2 duct tape specials before. We'd made a boat out of duct tape, and we'd made a 100-foot-long rope bridge out of duct tape. And Discovery asked us to do another. So we sat down as a production team and thought, okay, what else could we do with duct tape? We're not really thinking of it. So as word association, I was standing at the whiteboard and I started just writing down words. What does duct tape do? It fixes. It repairs. And then I wrote down the word rescue. And I don't quite remember what happened after that because we all started talking really fast. But I do know that the plot of Duct Tape Island showed up on the board about 5 minutes later. The moment rescue entered the room, our whole team sort of got this light bulb moment and was like, right, we should be stranded somewhere where duct tape is our only way out. Let's make a new kind of boat. Let's make shoes. Let's catch chickens. Let's gather water. Let's make a still.
16: And did you do all that stuff yourself, including, you know, the trap for the birds?
15: We did. If you saw us build it on MythBusters, we built it. There was not a huge team of people making stuff behind the scenes.
16: I was given this question to ask you by a 13-year-old fan. She's seen every MythBusters episode, and that's in regard to Duct Tape Island, I guess. Her question, where did the cameraman sleep on the island?
15: So this is one in which we debated a lot as a production team how much to make fun of the idea that we were stranded. And we prided breaking the fourth wall on MythBusters. And that was a way to keep the show interesting so that we're not always just pretending that it's this blank white space in which we're curious about something. But also because I think our fidelity to the audience was to reveal the process of everything. And so we did make fun of the fact that we weren't really stranded on an island. We were on the north shore of Oahu at a place called the Turtle Island Resort. And we were filming in many of the locations that the television program Lost was filmed. And I will tell you that on most of the shots in the episode Duct Taped Island, if you pan the camera 10 degrees one way or the other, you'll see a hotel. We were smack in the middle of civilization for most of that shoot. And again, we made fun of that on the actual episode, and that was part and parcel of bringing the audience into the process of how we were actually doing this.
16: You know, not all of the myths were so lighthearted. There's the myth that if you drive your car into a lake, not to be recommended, but if you do that, you know, wait till the car fills with water before you try and open the door.
15: Yes.
16: You actually tested that.
15: We did. We did and found that, in fact, yes, the differential of pressure between outside and inside as a car is sinking and while it is filling up with water make it nearly impossible to open the door from the inside. And this is we did 2 episodes on this, underwater car, and I discovered a couple things. One is that being in a car filling with water is many people's worst phobia. My mother is still not allowed to watch this episode. She finds it way too stressful. But the second is, I think at this point, about 15 people credit their lives being saved to what we showed on the episode, that they used the techniques that we demonstrated to patiently wait until the car filled with water or to break the window before they had to wait for the car to sink to the bottom of a lake. But we've gotten many emails over the years from people saying thank you.
16: Yeah. Were you scared? Because I could see there was a guy sitting next to you or in the back seat with an air hose in case you got in trouble.
15: Yes. So, again, we did this episode twice. The first time we did it with a car sinking upright, and that episode was fine. I'm very confident in the water. I can hold my breath for over 2 minutes. I didn't have much of a problem with that one. But we got word that most cars, when they hit the water, don't sink upright. They do what's called turn turtle. They hit in the front and then they flip upside down. Ooh. And that it's much more disorienting to be in a car upside down. So we wanted to test this. And I sat in civilian clothes on a car that we dragged off a barge, pulled upside down. And yes, I had my safety diver, Don Best, sitting in the back seat. He had everything he needed. We had several extra sources of air in the car. And as the final bit of safety, I had about 30 seconds of breathable air strapped to my shoulder in a little pony bottle. So as the car is sinking, and it takes about a minute for a car to fill up with enough water to sink, I'm narrating what's happening to the camera, and the crew is right outside the car sitting on a barge. We can all see each other. And the car is slowly filling with water. And when the car fills with water, it is an exponential filling. It's not a linear filling. So it goes slow at first and then fast, fast, and then almost immediately it's just completely full of water. And as it was doing that, I hyperventilated on purpose, did the and took a deep breath and opened my eyes. Now, here's the thing that we didn't anticipate. When we got this car, we cleaned it out of all its fluids, so we weren't going to contaminate the water we were testing in. We also vacuumed it out. And the owner of the car that we had purchased at a junkyard was a committed smoker. We cleaned hundreds of cigarette butts out of the car before commencing the experiment. What we didn't realize is that we hadn't cleaned any of the tar and nicotine out of the upholstery. So when the car filled up with water and I took that deep hyperventilated, hyperoxygenated breath and I opened my eyes burned like I'd poured salsa into them because of the nicotine in the water, which was brown and milky. So I could not open my eyes. I could not see. I had to close my eyes and wait for the pain to subside. And then I realized that I didn't know where I was in the car. I realized I wasn't sure if I was in the back seat or the front seat. And moreover, I wasn't even sure if the car was upright or not. And I felt around for a door handle. I found one, but for some reason, I still couldn't figure out in my head. I couldn't map my location. And I pulled the handle, and the door wouldn't open. And I think at this point, about 90 to 100 seconds had passed, and I thought, all right, it's time. I'm going to call this. I'm going to take a breath from the pony bottle. So I took a breath from the pony bottle. I still can't open my eyes. And then I realized I needed a real octopus. So I reached out. An octopus is the extra respirator that my safety diver had attached to his vest. So I reached out my hand and sort of waved it in a direction I thought my safety diver might be in. And I was lucky that he was there. And he put a regulator in my hand and I put it in my mouth. The problem was Don was upside down and I was not. And so I put the regulator in my mouth upside down. So when I took a big, fat, deep breath of what I thought was air, I got a ton of water in there, too. I inhaled a couple of teaspoons of water. And there is very few things more upsetting to a human than inhaling water. And my whole body tensed. And I had this thought underwater with my eyes closed. Tense people die, calm people live. And I forced myself, one by one, to relax my muscle groups. And I thought, what do you need to do? Go to your training. Right. You need to pull the respirator out, turn it 180 degrees, put it back in, push the purge button, take a breath on faith. And truly, when you are under distress, under the water, the last thing you want to do is pull the regulator out of your mouth. But I did turn it upside down, and it was fine. But this was the most frightened or the most tense I have ever been on a set. I can't say that I felt fear at that moment because it was just all pure adrenaline. But I learned that I am able to not panic under pressure. I don't desire to learn that lesson again. I am not an adrenaline junkie. I'm glad I went through that experience. I would not do it again.
14: That's Adam Savage, the former co-host of Mythbusters. I have to say, listening to that story of the submerged car gives me terrible claustrophobia. That actually made me quite panicked to hear that.
16: Really? Well, apparently he even was a bit panicked. But, you know, depending on how deep you go, That is really valuable advice. When he said that this episode of MythBusters had actually saved lives, he'd gotten letters. I could believe that because your natural inclination is you're down there in the bottom of a lake and you just want to get out. And he's telling you, no, wait until the car fills with water.
14: It's also an indication of how far he and Jamie would go to test a concept.
16: Yeah, and indeed, they pointed out that they never fudged a result. I mean, this was all honest. This was not make-believe. You go to the movies, and you see it, and it might be scary, but it's all make-believe, but not here.
14: Well, I love the fact that they didn't fudge anything on Duct Tape Island, because as you know, they did some amazing things on that episode. They caught that chicken, they made shoes, a chess set, an entire boat, and as Adam said, they actually did all that.
16: Are you going to fill the trunk of your car with duct tape now, just in case?
14: I mean, no, I think that looks too suspicious. Well, coming up, the show is myth-busting, but is making boats out of duct tape or even learning how to escape from a submerged car really science?
16: Well, Adam Savage takes that on, and he also explains why he doesn't consider himself a skeptic.
14: And yet he's on our Skeptic Check, our monthly look at critical thinking on Big Picture Science. What's he doing there? Well, it's because we're busting myths with Adam Savage.

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3: Now the news. I'm Wen Jie. The U.S. Central Command says U.S. forces have begun launching the third round of strikes this week against Iran. It says the strikes came after Iran's Islamic Revolution Guard Corps attacked a Cyprus-flagged container ship. Earlier, Iran said it closed the Strait of Hormuz after a vessel traveled on an unapproved route and was struck. The IRGC said several ships attempted to move through the waterway on an unauthorized route and disregarded warnings to correct their course. The United States is demanding that Iran publicly state it will stop attacks on ships in the strait. Typhoon Bavi has landed on the coast of East China's Zhejiang province. The maximum wind force at its center reached 40 meters per second when landing. Authorities have warned against disruptions to urban operations, transportation, and coastal agriculture caused by severe wind and rain. The Provincial Flood Control Headquarters has urged vigilance against flash floods, geological disasters, and urban waterlogging. The province has raised its typhoon emergency response to the highest level. Over 1.7 million residents have evacuated to safe locations, including one convention center.
4: We got the government notice on the morning of July 10th, and then we organized the evacuation and moved over here.
5: We have free air conditioning and free boxed meals. It really feels like the government cares about us. The workers feel at ease, and our families back home are reassured too.
6: The conditions are good, the food is good, and the accommodation is good. I told my family not to worry.
3: After the landfall, the typhoon is expected to continue moving northwestward while weakening. China issued a red alert for flash floods on Saturday, warning of heightened disaster risks across multiple regions of the country, including parts of Beijing, Hebei, and Anhui. A wildfire burning in Southern California has exploded to over 10 square kilometers, forcing evacuations amid dangerous heat wave. The blaze, dubbed the Summit Fire, hit a small community near the Los Angeles and San Bernardino County line on Friday. Evacuation orders and warnings have been issued for nearby areas. Officials said firefighters continue to battle the wildfire from both the air and the ground. Thousands of residents and tourists south of Lisbon are facing severe water shortages as extreme summer heat drives consumption to unprecedented levels. Authorities have imposed nightly supply cuts across dozens of neighborhoods in the Almada municipality. The problem has severely impacted commerce and tourism in the region, which is one of Portugal's main tourist hubs. National Assembly President Jorge Rodriguez says the June 24th earthquakes in Venezuela have left more than 4,300 people dead. He said more than 16,700 people were injured and over 6,400 have been rescued. Authorities have set up 94 temporary camps sheltering more than 18,000 people. About 30,000 volunteers had signed up to help victims during the critical phase of the disaster. The government has proposed involving them in home construction and repair. Rodriguez said the government needed to move quickly to provide housing for those who had lost their homes permanently and to repair homes that were partially damaged. Health officials in Gaza have warned of a severe health crisis in the enclave, with critical shortages of medicines, equipment, and ambulance services threatening hundreds of thousands of patients. The director of the medical relief organization said the health system has not received promised medical convoys since the ceasefire. He said over 24,000 patients with chronic conditions lack proper care. With summer heat intensifying, he warned of rapidly spreading infectious diseases in crowded displacement camps. In sports, Jude Bellingham scored in the third minute of extra time to lift England past Norway 2-1 and into the World Cup semifinals for the first time since 2018. Bellingham also had an equalizer late in the first half after Norway scored in the 36th minute. The Three Lions will next face either Argentina or Switzerland from another quarterfinal. And that's the news. I'm Wenji.
2: 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I'm the director of the Science Working Group at Radio Newark. 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
7: Today is July 12th. Let's take a look back at today in rock and roll history. 1962, the original lineup of the Rolling Stones played their first gig at London's Marquee Club. Mick, Keith, and Brian Jones were joined by Dick Taylor on bass, pianist Ian Stewart, and Mick Avery, later of the Kinks, on drums.

1969. After being released just 3 weeks earlier, In the Year 2525 by Zager and Evans was Billboard's number one song. It stayed at number one in the U.S. for 6 weeks, earning it the distinction of the number one record of 1969.

0: rock and roll birthdays on this date. Fleetwood Mac singer and keyboard player Christine McVie, born Christine Perfect in 1943 in Birmingham, England. Singer-songwriter Walter Egan, born in 1948 in Jamaica, New York. And KISS drummer Eric Carr, born in 1950. And that's a look back at July 12th, today in rock and roll history.
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2: Independent research has recently discovered a chemical ingredient common to insect repellent, anchovy paste, and over-the-counter acne medication. It's called erythrocomplexol, and it may just be the cure for feline migraine.
1: Scandal involving reports of some of the president's advisors asking their assistants to sit on their laps during strategy meetings has reopened debate on the relevance of personal character and sexuality to the role of a public official. We'll talk to a former assistant to the president who takes a new spin on the White House staff.
3: Actor Wayne Bridge has pleaded guilty to smuggling Cuban cheese across the border to Pakistan. He's 39.
1: For IPR, I'm Sherman Raleigh.
2: I'm Fran Berry.
4: And I'm Zoldar, Venusian Prince of War. Beware my wrath. I am Zoldar.
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5: Each fall, we at IPR begin our once-a-year biannual fundraiser, in which we ask you, the listener, to help keep us on the air. 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Volunteers are needed in both our national offices and with our affiliates for assistance with mailings, administrative duties, and phone support. 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Refreshments will be provided, and we ask only that you bring yourself, a friend, and if possible, refreshments. If you're able to provide a higher level of giving, music recordings and studio equipment are also in desperate need. Looking to get rid of that CD player or digital audio long frame patch bay gathering dust in your attic? Donate it to IPR, and 15% of the value is tax deductible. Lean times bring desperate need, and we count on our listening public to provide whatever is necessary to continue the fine and noble work we do here. With that in mind, we also announce the first bi-monthly IPR canned food drive. Bring your non-perishable food items to any affiliate station to help keep our on-air reporters and broadcast crew nourished and able to provide the kind of quality programming you've come to expect from IPR. Particularly needed are canned fruit, instant coffee, toiletries, cigarettes, and pastry. When times are very lean, we must look to each of you for help during these lean, lean times. 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Rodney Taylor from our national office needs help moving into a smaller apartment. And Michael Fenimore from WSHR in East Weymouth, Massachusetts, needs 24-hour supervision because of a rare bowel disorder. We at IPR understand that these lean times affect us all, and we have partnered with our corporate sponsors to offer you something in return. When you become a silver or gold level member, you'll receive our IPR Special Privileges card, which provides you with a host of discounts and special offers exclusively for cardholders, such as $5 off Botox treatment at Beauty Express drive-through locations, and a free tangerine when you arrange your funeral at Ziggy's. An IPR Special Privileges card makes a great gift, and if you donate it back to IPR, you'll have the pleasure of knowing that a dedicated public radio professional is able to receive 5% off admission to the Sarsgaard Online Doily Museum any

0: Tuesday or Wednesday after 9 p.m. The last lean times often lead to desperate times. 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
5: Hello, and welcome to the Current Science and Technology Podcast from the Museum of Science in Boston. I'm your host, Susan Heilman, and every week we bring you interviews with guest researchers and our museum staff covering science and technology in depth. Today we'll learn about writing with atoms and about the benefits of purple tomatoes. Over the past several years, scientists have been working to create smaller and smaller devices, and the technology for achieving this has been trying to keep up to the demand. The museum's Tim Miller is here to tell us about the latest way to manipulate atoms. Hi, Tim.
6: Hello, Susan.
5: So what is this new technology that we're using to be able to manipulate things on such a tiny scale?
6: Well, this research was reported in the current issue of the journal Science, and it's a collaboration between researchers in Japan and in Madrid, and they're using what we call an atomic force microscope, or an AFM, to manipulate atoms of, in this case, silicon on a surface.
5: How does an atomic force microscope work, or what does it look like?
6: So an AFM is one of a class of microscopes we call the scanning probe microscopes. And these are microscopes that have some sort of physical probe that moves back and forth over the surface of a material and feels its way along and reports that feeling, that variation in force, back to a computer, which uses the information to draw a map or an image of the surface. Now, the AFM works by dragging a very, very thin needle, not unlike the needle on a record player, across this surface and measuring the force of the interactions between the needle and the surface of the material.
5: What kind of force is it? Is it pressure from the material underneath it?
6: Yeah, they can be made to run in a number of different modes, but it is the interatomic attractive force, in this case, between the atoms on the tip of the probe and the atoms on the surface of the material.
5: So they can tell the difference between what type of atoms they're actually running across, whether it's silicon or gold or something?
6: Yes.
5: Okay. So we've had an atomic force microscope for a little while now. What are we doing with it that's new?
6: Well, so the new thing about it in this particular case is really just the precision with which it's been able to do these manipulations. So the tip of an AFM has been used before to manipulate materials, because obviously if you're dragging things around on a surface and pushing and pulling things, well, then maybe you can move things around. And it has been used for a number of interesting kinds of experiments, like cellular surgery, where people have been able to cut open a cell and take some organelles from one cell and transplant them into another cell, things like that. In this case, they were able to manipulate a surface of silicon atoms, sort of one atom at a time. And that's the sort of limit, if you will, of precision in materials, because you can't get any finer than a single atom. I mean, you can't ever do sort of half an atom. That's the limit of the resolution of the system itself.
5: And what did they do in this particular experiment with the AFM?
6: They used the tip of the microscope to draw the letters S and I, the chemical symbol for the element silicon, on the surface of a silicon substrate.
5: So that's cute and all to write SI out of silicon atoms, but why would we ever want to do that? Why do we want to be able to manipulate atoms on the atomic level?
6: Well, the ability to manipulate materials on a smaller and smaller scale has really been the cornerstone of much of modern technology, particularly the ability to manipulate silicon. The technologies that have allowed us to make smaller and smaller transistors on silicon have enabled computers to go from giant room-sized machines to chips that could fit in an area the size of your fingernail. And so that's all about the ability to manipulate the materials. And in theory, if you could manipulate with atomic precision, then you can get as small as transistors or other semiconductor devices can ever possibly get. It's actually relatively common for scientists to do something like this, sort of a publicity stunt, if you will, as a demonstration of the technique. In fact, the first person to ever manipulate individual atoms one at a time was a scientist at IBM by the name of Don Eigler in the late 1980s. And the first thing he did was move some xenon atoms to spell out the letters IBM, again, as a demonstration of the ability to manipulate materials with that level of precision.
5: So if this has been done before, it sounds like something similar back in the 80s, why is it so special and unique that they've done it today with silicon?
6: The big difference is about the difficulty of the preparation of the material and thus the cost as it relates to possible manufacturing. So the experiments that were done in the late 1980s were done with what we call a scanning tunneling microscope, which is another of the class of scanning probe microscopes. And the biggest difference is that the scanning tunneling experiments were done with supercooled materials or samples.
5: How cold?
6: Supercooled to something like 2 or 3 degrees Kelvin, 2 or 3 degrees away from absolute zero.
5: So extremely cold.
6: Extremely cold, yeah. And also under extremely high vacuum, so at a very, very low pressure.
5: So in very difficult circumstances to be able to replicate.
6: That's right. And more to the point, very expensive circumstances to replicate because it requires a tremendous amount of energy to both put things at a very, very high vacuum and then cool them to a very, very low temperature. Atomic force microscopes don't have to work in vacuum, and they also don't have to work at very cold temperatures. So that's a really big deal, because if we are able to manipulate individual atoms one at a time at standard room pressures and standard room atmospheres, then it's much more feasible to scale that up into a real practical manufacturing technology. There are a number of people in a number of places who have demonstrated that you can use AFM tips to make things by putting a whole bunch of them in a big array. Because as you can imagine, if you make something that's only 10 atoms across, well, you have to make a whole bunch of them before you end up with a person-sized device.
5: Something that's tangible.
6: That's right. But people have already demonstrated that you can scale up AFM fabrication relatively easily. And so this technique offers a lot of potential promise.
5: So can they do it right now at room temperature and standard pressure?
6: Yep. These experiments report that they did this first preparation at room temperature, yeah. So we don't exactly know how many times they had to try before they got the SI exactly the way they wanted it. So it's difficult to know exactly how reliable this technology is. But it certainly opens up an interesting new field of study with a real potential for application.
5: Great, and so applications being making smaller and more precise transistors, computer chips, things like that.
6: Yeah, there's a tremendous number of devices that are all relatively closely related, like the transistor, the photovoltaic, the light-emitting diode. These are all semiconductor devices that if you could very carefully arrange the atomic structure of the semiconductor, you could make the devices much more efficient.
5: Well, that sounds like a great new technology that has many, many applications for it. So hopefully we'll be seeing this put to some more practical uses in the near future. So thanks very much for sharing with us.
6: Thanks for having me.
5: The best-looking tomatoes are always the brightest, boldest red. But have you ever seen a purple tomato? The museum's Brenda Muniapin is here to tell us about a newly engineered tomato which could give us added health benefits. Hi, Brenda.
4: Hi, Susan.
5: So the idea of a purple tomato sounds pretty interesting, but other than for aesthetic reasons, why would we want to make one?
4: Well, the purple tomato is pretty cool looking. It's like a little round eggplant, a deep purple color all the way through, not just in the skin. But the reason the tomato is purple is from a compound or a group of compounds called anthocyanins. And anthocyanins are naturally occurring pigments. They're water soluble. They actually give fruits red, purple, or even blue colors. So blueberries have anthocyanins in them. Blackberries, they get their color from anthocyanins, as do eggplants.
5: So what exactly are anthocyanins?
4: Well, they're compounds within fruit and vegetables that give this nice color. They're also antioxidants, and many people are probably familiar with that word. Antioxidants are chemicals that can take away free radicals or other molecules in our body that tend to cause damage to our cells, to our DNA. And so antioxidants are thought to provide a lot of benefit, for example, reducing risk of heart disease, diabetes, obesity, even improving vision.
5: So antioxidants are a good thing. So anthocyanins are good. Be nice to add anthocyanins to things. Don't tomatoes already have some antioxidants or some other beneficial properties?
4: Yeah, tomatoes have antioxidants, particularly lycopene is a compound that has been in the news of late. When you cook tomatoes, it allows the effects of lycopene to be even more positive. But tomatoes have very little anthocyanins. The anthocyanins don't reside in the fruit or the skin, but actually there's a very little amount in the leaves. And so researchers in England thought that they might be able to boost the level of this particular type of antioxidant in the tomato by adding in some genes and genetically engineering the tomato.
5: So how exactly did they genetically engineer these?
4: They used two particular genes from the snapdragon flower. And in the snapdragon flower, they knew of these two genes, knew that they were involved in boosting levels of anthocyanins. So they took these two genes and added them into a tomato plant. And then they observed that these genes sort of turned on the process of producing anthocyanins in the tomatoes and saw that the level of anthocyanins in these tomatoes were boosted greatly.
5: And so what exactly did they see? They grew what they thought might be red tomatoes, but they had these genes in them, and did they just grow purple all of a sudden? Do they start green and turn purple?
4: Yeah, they actually do. They look exactly like non-engineered normal tomato that doesn't have these two additional genes. They start out green, and then as they begin to ripen, they start to produce this purple color. And when they're ripe, they're this deep, beautiful purple color all the way through.
5: So it's not just the skin, it's also the flesh as well. Are these tomatoes going to be tasting any different because they're a different color or have this added antioxidant?
4: Well, the lead researcher in the study has tasted these tomatoes, and she says they don't taste any differently from regular tomatoes. And so you might think that adding in or boosting the level of anthocyanin production, making the tomatoes look like little round eggplants, might make them taste differently. But apparently they don't taste like eggplants or blueberries, but just like regular tomatoes.
5: Well, that's good. So people that like tomatoes wouldn't have a problem eating these purple tomatoes. So the overall goal for adding anthocyanin to the tomatoes is to see if we get any added health benefits. Have they been able to see if these purple tomatoes are any better than red tomatoes?
4: Well, first of all, these purple tomatoes are not available for human consumption. We won't be seeing these in our grocery store anytime soon. There needs to be a whole slew of tests before there might be government approval for people to consume these tomatoes. But what the researchers did do was test feed these tomatoes to mice. And the mice they used were mice that were lacking a gene called P53, which is a tumor suppressor gene. These mice didn't have it, and that makes them prone to developing all kinds of tumors. So they had three groups of mice. One was a group of mice that just got regular mouse food. Another group of mice got regular mouse food, supplemented with freeze-dried regular tomato powder, about 10%. And the third group of mice got mouse food that was supplemented with 10% of freeze-dried purple tomato powder.
5: And all of them were prone to getting tumors.
4: All of the mice were prone to getting tumors, exactly. Same type of mice, but fed different types of food. And they were fed this food for the duration of their lives after they were weaned from their mother, so when they were about 14 days old.
5: So how long did they live without tumors?
4: Well, normally these mice live about 140 days, but when they were fed the food supplemented with purple tomato powder, they actually lived 25 to 28% longer than the other mice. So feeding these mice food supplemented with purple powder seemed to lengthen their lives. So these mice would normally only live about 5 months or so, and then they were actually living another month or even 5 or 6 weeks on top of that with the purple tomato in their diet.
7: That's right. That's pretty promising research. It doesn't definitely say that increasing, adding anthocyanins is what allowed the mice to live longer, but there certainly is some sort of benefit here for these mice eating this supplemented diet.
4: And so, again, anthocyanins can help in preventing not just cancer, but what else?
7: They appear to reduce your risk for heart disease, for diabetes, for obesity, and for inflammation.
4: So all around, it probably is a good antioxidant to have in our food. I guess we're just waiting. Next would come more mouse trials and then eventually human trials?
7: I think so. But there's also a question of exactly how anthocyanins work as antioxidants. The actual process of what exactly they do in the cell is not known. So really, there needs to be more research, basic research on how anthocyanins operate in the cell before we can go forward and say, yes, boosting anthocyanins in people is a promising and productive thing.
4: How is having a purple tomato necessarily going to help? If we want more anthocyanins, why not just eat more blueberries or more eggplants?
7: Well, that's a good question. And I think people should eat more blueberries or eggplants if they need to. But, you know, blueberries aren't available all year round. And so sometimes a food might not be available at a time of year. It might not be available in a certain location or region in the world. And so sometimes other options are needed. We're often recommended to eat at least 5 fruits and vegetables a day, but only about 23% of Americans adhere to this standard. So, you know, you could imagine in the future one day not having to eat as many servings of vegetables or fruits because you might be able to consolidate all the nutrients you need in a few less servings.
4: So those purple tomatoes might count for more than just one serving of tomato.
7: Right. Maybe you might get on board with having, you know, purple tomato sauce on your pizza or in your pasta.
4: Tomatoes are definitely a much more ubiquitous vegetable than a lot of other vegetables that people eat.
7: Right. I mean, I'm certainly, you know, talking about a fantastical situation, but it's something to consider. It could be a possibility, but certainly not before a whole slew of research has to be done.
4: Well, even though it is pretty far off, the pictures of these purple tomatoes still definitely look very cool. And maybe somewhere 5, 10 years down the road, we will be seeing purple tomatoes next to the red tomatoes and the eggplants at the supermarket.
7: We might.
4: Well, thanks very much for telling us about this crazy new vegetable.
7: You're welcome, Susan.
5: That's it for this week's show. 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

0: At the tone, we've reached the top of the hour. WIZULP, Newark.
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3: On today's broadcast, shares of SK Hynix rise more than 13% on the first day of trading on the NASDAQ. Weather authorities issue severe weather alerts for most parts of the nation amid the scorching heat. And former Deputy National Security Advisor Kim Tae-hyo is placed in custody over his alleged involvement in ousted President Yoon Suk-yeol's 2024 martial law bid. This is KBS World Radio News. I'm Rosine Park. SK Hynix's U.S.-listed shares jumped more than 13% in their NASDAQ debut on Friday. Riding a massive wave of AI investment, the South Korean chipmaker is the latest tech giant to capitalize on the artificial intelligence boom. Kim Bum-soo has more.
4: Global chip giant SK Hynix made a successful Wall Street debut, surging more than 13% on its first day of trading. At the opening bell ceremony, SK Hynix CEO Kwang Noo-jung said the listing will strengthen the South Korean chipmaker's connection to the global AI ecosystem.
5: So why are we here today? Why NASDAQ? Let me show what this milestone means to us. First, it brings us closer to the ecosystem shaping the next era of computing.
4: The South Korean memory chip maker priced its American depository receipts at $149 each before its listing and immediately raised about $26.5 billion. The shares then opened Friday at $170 and surged to $177 in intraday trading before closing at over $168, which is around 13.1% higher than the set price. SK Group Chairman Choi Tae-won told reporters in New York that the AI industry will continue to expand and drive demand for semiconductors for the time being. SK Hynix is expected to channel the funds secured through its successful NASDAQ listing primarily into investments in new facilities. Kim Bum-soo, KBS World Radio News.
3: A citywide heat wave advisory is in effect for Seoul, where feels-like temperatures are expected to hover around 33 degrees Celsius. Similar weather alerts and more severe warnings have spread across South Korea this weekend due to extreme heat and oppressive humidity following the recent monsoon rains. Choi Yu-sun has this report.
6: Weather authorities have issued severe weather alerts for much of the nation as stifling, sauna-like heat has taken hold following the retreat of heavy monsoon rains. As of Saturday afternoon, all of Seoul was under a heat wave advisory as the heat index was expected to top 33 degrees Celsius for two or more consecutive days. More severe heat wave warnings were triggered for Osan, Pyeongtaek, Icheon, and Ansan, among other areas, where the maximum feels-like temperature was expected to soar to 35 degrees or higher for 2 days in a row. Overnight, some southern and coastal areas are likely to experience tropical nights, a phenomenon where the mercury does not drop below 25 degrees Celsius. The scorching heat will persist nationwide on Sunday alongside scattered showers, especially in inland areas. Morning lows will hover between 22 and 27 degrees, with Seoul at 25 degrees. Afternoon highs will range from 31 to 37 degrees, reaching 34 degrees in the capital. Weather and health officials advise the public to stay hydrated and avoid prolonged outdoor activity during peak heat hours. Choi Yu-sun, KBS World Radio News.
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3: Kim Tae-hyo, former first deputy director at the National Security Office, has been placed in custody over his alleged involvement in former President Yoon Suk-yeol's martial law bid in late 2024. The Seoul Central District Court on Friday issued a pretrial detention warrant for him, as requested by a special counsel team handling the case, citing concerns that he could destroy evidence. The former presidential security aide faces accusations of disseminating false information to allied nations through diplomatic channels to misrepresent Yoon's martial law decree as legitimate. The messages reportedly claimed that the martial law declaration was a political protest within the bounds of South Korea's constitution and was aimed at defending free democracy. Chinese President Xi Jinping has urged China and North Korea to strengthen relations, advance their socialist cause, and accelerate modernization efforts as the two sides mark their friendship treaty signed 65 years ago. According to China's state-run Xinhua News Agency on Friday, Xi made the remarks during a meeting in Beijing with North Korean Premier Park Tae-sung, who was visiting for the anniversary of the 1961 Treaty of Friendship, Cooperation, and Mutual Assistance. Xi said the treaty laid important political and legal foundations for cementing the friendship that was forged through struggle and bloodshed, and that he and North Korean leader Kim Jong-un had agreed to ensure that their friendly ties continue to thrive. Amid the current complex international situation, Xi called for the accelerated implementation of the agreements he reached with Kim, urging the continued development of bilateral ties to consolidate their respective socialist causes and modernization drives. Park conveyed warm greetings from Kim and said that the regime leader had issued a directive to develop bilateral ties into the strongest strategic relationship. The United States has reportedly demanded Iran publicly state that it will stop attacking commercial ships in the Strait of Hormuz and that the vital waterway is open for toll-free passage. According to Reuters and Axios, three U.S. officials shared the information with a small group of reporters during a conference call Friday. One official said the U.S. wants Iran to pledge that it will stop shooting at ships, that every channel in the strait will be open toll-free, and to explicitly, or at least implicitly, acknowledge that it had, quote, screwed up. Another official said if the Iranians refuse to issue the statement after Saturday's meeting of top diplomats from Iran and Oman regarding the Hormuz situation, it's not going to be a great day for them. An official said Tehran had told Washington that recent attacks on shipping in the strait were from an errant part of their system, suggesting a power struggle between hardliners and pragmatists in Iran regarding an interim peace deal with the U.S. The average prices of gasoline and diesel in South Korea have fallen for the eighth consecutive week amid the government's existing cap on fuel prices and stability in global oil prices. According to the Korean National Oil Corporation's OPNet price information system on Saturday, the average price of gasoline in the second week of July dropped 59.11 from the previous week to 1,893 won per liter, or around $1.26. The average price of diesel also fell 62.31 to 1,880.11 per liter. Global oil prices slightly rose this week as tensions between the U.S. and Iran escalated, raising concerns over transit in the Strait of Hormuz. Three U.S. songwriters have filed a lawsuit alleging that K-pop sensation BTS's chart-topping hit Swim took key elements from their unpublished work. According to a Billboard report Thursday, songwriters Steve Cooper, John Sandler, and Graylin Johnson filed a lawsuit the previous day against BTS's label HYBE and its subsidiaries HYBE America and Big Hit Music. The plaintiffs claim that Swim, the lead track from the K-pop group's fifth album, Arirang, released in March, had copied in very large part their original work and infringed their copyrights. None of the seven group members were named as defendants. Big Hit Music rejected the claims on Friday and said it intends to take strong legal action. And that's the news from KBS World Radio's News Center in Seoul. I'm Rosine Park. You can also catch our news from our website at world.kbs.co.kr.
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9: This is Bird Note. Limited guinea fowl are sometimes kept as ornamental birds in zoos and farmyards around the world. But from Senegal to South Africa, where the birds are native, their raucous calls are a familiar sound. Helmeted guinea fowl are chicken-sized birds whose round black bodies are covered in tiny white speckles. In stark contrast, their heads are bald, blue, and adorned with a keratinous horn-like helmet on top. They're known for running about in social flocks, squawking as they go, perpetually panic-stricken about something. These are calls of alarm, warning all members of the flock that a predator approaches. In their native range, guinea fowl are favored prey of wildcats and martial eagles. Because they're also spooked by unfamiliar people, guinea fowl are often employed as burglar alarms on farms. Guinea fowl are related to chickens and pheasants, and like them, they lay a lot of eggs, up to a dozen in a nest. The chicks are cute balls of fluff that rapidly grow into gawky juveniles. Helmeted guinea fowl are easily domesticated, but they'll always remain flighty, squawky, birds in a panic. For Bird Note, I'm Michael Stein.
10: From chickadees in the forest to osprey soaring over the rivers, at Teton Science Schools, children experience the wonder of the natural world up close. 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Discover the wild wonders of the Grand Teton and Yellowstone National Park region at TetonScience.org. That's T-E-T-O-N Science.org.
11: Within the past 15 years, polio has been eradicated in the Western Hemisphere. But in India, millions still live with a debilitating condition. Many don't have access to rehabilitation services or the expensive leg braces that would improve their lives. But now, there's a quicker, cheaper way to help people with polio get back on their feet. Julie Donnelly reports.
12: Traditional leg braces or calipers are expensive and time-consuming to fit, making them inaccessible to many who need them. Now a range of low-cost prefabricated components has been designed which can be fitted in a fraction of the time. Michael Sanjeevi is from Mobility India, a charity that's trying to improve rehabilitation services for polio sufferers.
13: The products that Mobility India produces, which have been developed by Mobility India, are lightweight, easy to assemble and fit in the field because they come as kits. If there is a breakage of one part of the device, it can be replaced. If the child grows, it's replaced by a different size.
12: Mobility India now needs trained workers to create and service their new products. So they've started a research and training center that runs a year-long course for rehabilitation professionals. Michael Sanjeevi says every year, 35 students graduate from the program.
13: 3-4 years ago, we felt that there was a huge gap of trained people available in the field, and therefore we set up the one-year training program in orthotic, prosthetic, and rehabilitation therapy.
12: Most of the students, like Soykat Ghosh Mulk, are already rehabilitation experts working with NGOs in the field. He says the training he gets at Mobility India enhances his skills and prepares him to work with people with lower limb disabilities.
14: The best part of this appliance is that we need not go for any casting or anything.
12: Mr. Mulk is working with Sazir, a young girl who's getting a new set of braces.
14: We just try out the shells which fits her properly, and within 4 to 6 hours time, her appliances will be ready for use.
12: The center stocks 9 sizes of prefabricated shells for upper and lower leg braces. Mr. Mulk measures all the dimensions of Sazir's leg so the doctor can decide which shells will fit her most comfortably.
14: She will need size 3 of the right side. So she will need a combination of size 3 and size 0.
12: Before long, Sazir's new braces are fitted and her doctor is encouraging her to try them out.
14: Sazir, slowly you keep walking. This end to that end.
12: Mr. Mook draws an outline of the position of her knee. With this and the other measurements already taken, Mr. Mook and the other trainees can align the leg braces precisely so they fit each individual patient.
14: If it is not straight, there will be a lot of tension, and there are chances that these rivets and the joint might break.
12: She tests her new leg braces by walking with the help of parallel bars. At this stage, the doctor can see where any adjustments might need to be made. The newly trained workers will be able to perform minor repairs in the field as part of their work with NGOs. Soykot Ghosh Mook is looking forward to using his skills in a variety of different settings.
14: So now we are increasing the length of the strap so that she is able to use appliance more better, because previously it used to become more wobbly and come out of the foot because the strap was not fixed. So this simple small things makes a big difference in the life of these children when they are in this area, because the geography is very difficult here.
12: It's not only broken calipers that are replaced. Mobility India is building a lifelong relationship with the patients, adjusting the leg braces as they grow.
13: Once we attend to a case, be it a child or a youth, we need to continue with this case for the rest of the life so that we avoid secondary complications. So we are engaging with that case right through their lifetime.
12: The project is helping 3,000 people a year in India. It's a small but important step in a country that's home to half of the world's polio patients. The remaining half live in other parts of the developing world. And so the success of Mobility India's lightweight, easily fitted braces will soon be exported. The next stop for the much-needed technology, Ethiopia. For Hands on Earth, I'm Julie Donnelly.

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1: Earlier this month, a new interagency report was delivered to Congress that warns of the growing threat of low-oxygen dead zones in coastal waters around the U.S. The condition is known as hypoxia, where oxygen levels drop so low that creatures in the water are stressed or killed. Well, today we're going to hear from two of the scientists behind the report, Dr. Libby Jewett from NOAA and Herb Buxton from the U.S. Geological Survey. And they're going to help us learn more about the extent of this problem, its causes, and how this trend might be reversed. It's Thursday, September 16th, and you're listening to Making Waves from NOAA's National Ocean Service. Now, hypoxia isn't a term that many people know, so let's start out with an overview of what we're talking about. To help us do that, we're joined by Libby Jewett, Hypoxia Research Program Manager for NOAA and the lead author of the new report. We began by asking Libby to explain what exactly hypoxia is.
2: Hypoxia is when the level of dissolved oxygen in the water gets too low to support most life and is a problem in coastal waters around the U.S. and in lakes. It's been defined as when the level of oxygen falls below 2 parts per thousand or 2 milligrams per liter.
1: And the biggest factor that leads to dissolved oxygen falling below this level is what's known as nutrient pollution. Now, we generally think of nutrients as good things because all organisms need nutrients to grow. Now, the problem is that we humans are generating way too many of them. And these nutrients, mainly nitrogen and phosphorus, find their way into our waterways and end up in lakes, estuaries, and coastal waters. Libby said that in most cases, these excess nutrients are the main culprit behind the hypoxia problem. What happens is that the nutrients become food for algae in the water, and this leads to unnaturally large algal blooms. In other words, it makes the algae grow like crazy, just like fertilizer boosts the growth of the grass on your lawn. And then,
2: as that algal bloom dies or is eaten by zooplankton, the organic matter falls down into the bottom waters. And because the bottom waters are actually separated by the surface waters, because they're, in the case of an estuary, higher salinity, denser waters, as the bacteria is decomposing that organic material in the bottom waters, it actually draws the oxygen level down. And so it's through the increase in the nutrient supply to these systems that we actually see a growth in the frequency and intensity of hypoxia in many U.S. systems.
1: How big of a problem is this in the U.S. today? That leads us back to the new interagency federal report, which was mandated by Congress in the Harmful Algal Bloom and Hypoxia Research and Control Act of 2004. We asked Libby what Congress is looking for in the report.
2: So one of the requests by Congress is update us. You know, not only are we going to fund research, which is part of what that legislation does, but says, tell us how has the rate and intensity and frequency of hypoxia changed in the last 5 years, because there was a report like this done in 2003. And what can be done? How much progress have we made, and what are the next steps?
1: She said it's no easy task to answer these questions, mainly because the problem of hypoxia is so complex.
2: And in order to get at this, you really have to look at the whole watershed. And that doesn't mean just NOAA, but NOAA plus the Department of Agriculture, plus the Environmental Protection Agency, plus the U.S. Geological Survey, plus others as well.
1: And what this interagency group found by looking at the whole watershed is that there's been a huge 30-fold increase in hypoxia in U.S. waters since the 1960s. Back then, there were only 12 documented hypoxic zones. Today, the report catalogs more than 300. The Oregon and Washington Shelf off the West Coast is now the site of the second largest seasonal hypoxic zone in the U.S. and third largest in the world. And the report finds that this may have more to do with climate change than with nutrient pollution. The report also confirms that the northern Gulf of Mexico is home to the largest seasonal dead zone in the country and second largest in the world. Overall, the report documents hypoxia on every coast and in around half of our estuaries.
2: It wouldn't matter if there's nothing living in those systems, but these are the most productive systems in the world, is along the coast, and that's where the fisheries are that our commercial fishermen and recreational fishermen rely on. And these are where marine mammals live that are eating the fish that are relying on the organisms that would have been living in those hypoxic zones.
1: Scientists are still trying to better understand what the long-term impacts might be to coastal ecosystems around the nation. Some organisms, like fish, have the capability of moving out of hypoxic areas, so Libby said it's hard to figure out the effects on these fisheries. But there are many other organisms, like oysters and mussels, that can't move as fast. And when the hypoxia hits, they die.
2: So you're actually losing habitat substrate and nursery habitat, and there are large swaths of Chesapeake Bay, for instance, and at the mouth of the Gulf of Mexico, where there's nothing living on the bottom for a good part of the year. And these were productive systems in the past. I mean, prior to 1960s, 1950s, you look at the amount of fish caught, and those systems, for instance, the mouth of the Gulf of Mexico, were the most productive in terms of fish caught and when they did abundance surveys where the fish lived. And now, if they do that midsummer, there's really nothing there.
1: The northern Gulf of Mexico and the Chesapeake are two of eight in-depth case studies in the report that provide a representation of the many different types of hypoxia systems in the U.S., those that are well-studied, those that aren't so well-studied, systems that are newer to hypoxia, and systems that have strong management interventions in place to reduce nitrogen and phosphorus pollution. Added to this,
2: one of the really nice pieces to this report is the whole final appendix, which actually lists every system, no matter how small, that experiences hypoxia. And that way, when we do the next report, we can compare the difference over time and whether we do have a beneficial impact through whatever nutrient reduction techniques or other control mechanisms that we put into place.
1: This last point, measuring how well we're doing at reducing the amount of nutrients running off the land into our waters, points to why so many different agencies are involved. It's a problem that has to be tackled on many fronts. NOAA's main job is to focus on monitoring and understanding hypoxia and its impacts on coastal waters. The EPA is mainly focused on regulating nutrient inputs from sources like wastewater treatment plants. The Department of Agriculture is charged with leading strategies to reduce nutrient inputs to coastal waters from agricultural lands and urban ecosystems. And the U.S. Geological Survey is the agency that measures and models how nutrients are delivered from freshwater systems to coastal waters throughout the nation. But to help us understand more about the complex flow of nutrients in our waterways that eventually lead to hypoxia, we're now joined by Herb Buxton by phone from his office in New Jersey. Herb is co-author of the report and chief of the U.S. Geological Survey's Toxic Substances Hydrology Program. The USGS is a science agency in the Department of Interior that operates the largest federal water monitoring program in the country. Herb said that one of the tasks of the USGS is to measure the quality and quantity of stream flow delivered to coastal ecosystems. Stream flow is a term that simply refers to the amount of water flowing in rivers and streams, and most of this flow of fresh water ends up in the ocean. The main source for this water is from precipitation runoff. That may seem obvious to you, but what's not so obvious is how human development impacts this flow.
3: You know, we make modifications to the land surface, and we make modifications to river channels, and they all affect how the water runs over the land surface and down the rivers. Paving and development of the land surface increases the amount of precipitation that runs off versus infiltrates into the ground, and that causes quicker runoff events. Also, channel modifications affect the way water flows down the streams. Channel modifications are made sometimes for navigation purposes, and this can reduce the amount of time that water spends in backwaters, like in wetlands or other natural stream ecosystems. And basically combined, these things can increase the amount of river flow and also increase the peaks associated with storm events.
1: So in effect, the changes we make to the land often lead to water reaching the coastal ocean faster. This leaves less time for nutrients in the water to be absorbed in backwaters like wetlands. And of course, our development of the land also means that there are less wetlands where the nutrients can be absorbed in the first place. So where are all these nutrients in the water coming from?
3: They enter the environment from the fertilizers that we apply to our agricultural lands or our commercial and residential properties. It enters the environment from agricultural lands that are used for animal productions, particularly animal production that has large numbers of animals over relatively small areas. Enters the environment through the discharge of treated human wastewaters. It even enters the environment through smokestack emissions that have nitrogen in it, and that ultimately retains to the land surface with atmospheric deposition and washes to rivers. Nutrients are good in that they're needed by living organisms to grow. The problem is when we have too much of them in the wrong place at the wrong time.
1: So one of the main ways to reduce the problem of hypoxia is to reduce the amount of nutrients going into the stream flow. Herb said improvements are being made on this front. For example, better wastewater treatment practices are decreasing nutrient loads that are put directly into streams. And new management practices are being implemented to reduce the amount of nutrient losses from fertilizer use on crop fields and from animal agriculture. Emission regulations have decreased the amount of nutrients entering our waterways from smokestacks, and wetlands are being restored. Still, he said there's lots to be done. One of the biggest challenges in getting a handle on the nutrient pollution problem in the U.S. is that it's a big country, and there's a lot of stream flow that needs to be accounted for. Herb said that today the USGS monitoring of coastal delivery of nutrients is limited to about 18 major rivers. That might not seem like much, but he said that the stream flow from these rivers alone accounts for more than 80% of total nutrient delivery to our coastal waters.
3: Although these are the largest 18, the National Hypoxia reports over 300 coastal ecosystems in the U.S. that are currently experiencing hypoxia. So we need to do a better job in addressing many of the smaller watersheds, the smaller coastal ecosystems, and the only way to do that is to carefully increase monitoring in certain representative locations and also improving our modeling capabilities.
1: And that's something the report also addresses, how the different parties involved in this effort can better monitor, understand, and ultimately better manage the nutrient problem at sites around the country where hypoxia is a problem. Herb said that the USGS can't monitor everywhere, so future successful strategies will need to include all water monitoring activities from every level, federal, state, interstate, tribal, and local. And he said that managing the hypoxia problem will require all agencies involved to focus on what's known as adaptive management approaches, because the hundreds of different hypoxic zones around the country all have very different underlying causes. It's all about using good science to inform decision-making and remaining flexible.
3: I think our ultimate goal with respect to managing our water quality and coastal hypoxia in particular is to have an adaptive management process in place that enables us to use scientific knowledge to guide the management actions we take and then to continually improve or correct those actions using continual feedback on what's actually happening in the environment and our improved understanding of the science related to what the cause and effect mechanisms are for hypoxia.
1: Well, that gives you a brief overview of what you'll find in the new report. It's called The Scientific Assessment of Hypoxia in U.S. Coastal Waters, and it's freely available online. We'll provide a link to it in our show notes. And it's definitely worth a look to see what areas around the nation are affected by hypoxia, and it'll give you a great overview of the scope of the problem, how things are changing through time, and how the federal government is working together to tackle this serious issue. So if you're wondering what you can do to help, here's Herb with some simple steps we can all take to reduce the amount of nutrients we're putting into our water.
3: I think we can all do our part. Simple things like following the instructions on fertilizers that we use in our lawns or our golf courses or our gardens, taking the proper care of our septic systems to ensure that they don't lose nutrients to our shallow groundwater system, which ultimately could get to local streams, keeping our pet wastes away from storm drains so that they don't short-circuit into our streams, and even using household detergents that are low in phosphorus, which is a nutrient that is part of affecting nutrient enrichment, over-enrichment, and formation of hypoxia.
1: And that's all for this week. We'd like to thank Dr. Libby Jewett, Hypoxia Research Program Manager with NOAA's National Centers for Coastal Ocean Science, and Mr. Herb Buxton, Chief of the U.S. Geological Survey's Toxic Substances Hydrology Program. Again, you'll find a link to the scientific assessment of hypoxia in U.S. coastal waters in our show notes. If you have any questions about this week's podcast, about the National Ocean Service, or about our ocean, or if you have any ocean facts you'd like answered, send us a note. We're at nos.info@noaa.gov, and we're online at oceanservice.noaa.gov.

to you by Industrial Info Resources of Sugarland, Texas. For decades, Louisiana has been among the U.S. leaders in production of oil and natural gas. Now, it is gaining traction in the production of environmentally friendly renewable diesel and sustainable aviation fuel. Industrial Info's Vice President of Energy Intelligence, Hillary Stevenson, muses that the reason for the latter could be that the state is also second in permitting of Class 6 wells used for carbon capture, usage, and storage permitting. Solid waste is out there. Lots of it. An abundance of trash, coupled with an ever-present need to reduce landfill use and have solid baseload sources of power, has led the waste-to-energy sector to grow into a substantial segment of the global power market. In certain parts of the world, at least. Industrial Info Resources data show more than $12 billion worth of major waste-to-energy projects presently under construction across the world and a whopping $40 billion worth in various stages of planning and engineering. 22 member states have committed to ambitious pledges for energy storage over the next 2 years. Together, the pledges account for between 30 and 35 gigawatts of new storage capacity. According to Industrial Info Resources data, there are more than 1,800 battery energy storage system projects in Europe worth more than $152 billion in investment. KKR is set to acquire EDF Power Solutions North America amid an uncertain time for the renewable energy market in the U.S. and Canada, with political opposition, grid interconnection backlogs, and supply chain issues hindering development. For details on these and other breaking news, read the full stories at industrialinfo.com. I'm Christine Ramos, reporting for Industrial Info News.

0: Hi, my name is Ken Chisholm. I'm the director of the Science Working Group at Radio Newark. I'm retired now, but I spent my career in the chemical industry after obtaining university degrees in forestry, botany, and biochemistry. 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There are so many stories right here in Newark. 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Thank you and have a good day.
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2: Hello, it's Norman Swan here with this week's Health Report. Welcome. In this program, can ovarian cancer be detected early enough to save women's lives? An international leader talks about her research findings to date. Plus, environmental chemicals and the risk of cancer. A session at the American Association for the Advancement of Science held last week in San Diego gave a progress report on work in California trying to find chemicals that increase women's chances of breast cancer and perhaps other cancers in men as well. It's a subject that generates enormous controversy, not helped by the lack of safety data for many of the chemicals used by industry and which spill into the environment and our bodies.
3: Good morning. My name is Dr. Sarah Jansen. I'm a physician and a scientist with the Natural Resources Defense Council. I'm also at the University of California, San Francisco. We, all of us here at the table this morning, are members of an expert panel called the Breast Cancer and Chemicals Policy Project. Our project, of course, deals with breast cancer. And although we've made great strides in screening and treatment, really we don't know much about how to prevent breast cancer. Although we've identified a number of risk factors, such as delayed childbirth or earlier onset of puberty, most of the causes of breast cancer are not very well understood. And we know that there is some component of environmental exposure contributing to this increased rate of disease. PI of the project is Dr. Meg Schwartzman here sitting on my left. I'm a co-director of the project. And the project was in part funded to develop a report for the state of California during their development and implementation of the Green Chemistry Initiative. This is a statewide policy initiative to reduce the impacts of toxic chemicals on public health and the environment.
2: Dr. Sarah Jansen, this is a very difficult area to study. There are thousands upon thousands of synthetic chemicals used every day, most of which don't have animal safety data when it comes to cancer-causing potential. In addition, we mostly don't get exposed to just one chemical at a time. So a manufacturer could

0: and always blames something else. And indeed, while findings in a test tube looking at the effects on cells might be scary, the reality might be quite different in a whole person, because we may not absorb the chemical, or our liver might get rid of it before there's any harm. The challenge for the Californian project is to put this on a solid scientific basis. And by the way, the state of knowledge and regulation isn't a lot better here in Australia.
1: Over the past year, our panel of over 20 experts has reviewed the biology of breast cancer development, including known risk factors and other biological events that precede development of a tumor. We've identified available laboratory tests that could be used to identify environmental chemicals that trigger these events. For example, environmental chemicals that mimic the female sex hormone estrogen. And finally, we have developed criteria for prioritizing the selection of chemicals to go through this toxicity testing approach. The approach developed by our panel could contribute significantly to breast cancer prevention and could promote the use of safer alternatives.
2: I'm Dr. Meg Schwartzman, and I am also a physician and an environmental health researcher at the Center for Occupational and Environmental Health at UC Berkeley, and I also at University of California, San Francisco. The primary point is that we lack hazard information on tens of thousands of chemicals that are in common use. Synthetic chemicals are the material basis of our society. They're ubiquitous in products and in manufacturing processes. And all of these substances ultimately, at some point in their life cycle, enter the environment. And yet, most of the health and environmental impacts are really very poorly understood. The default assumption is that chemicals remain on the market unless or until government can prove that they're harmful. This data gap essentially ties the hands of regulators who attempt to identify and prioritize chemicals of concern. Over 200 chemicals have at least one study that shows their ability to cause mammary tumors in laboratory animals, but only a few chemicals have had federal risk regulation on the basis of their ability to cause breast cancer. Those few chemicals probably represent just the tip of the iceberg. So we're not identifying effectively chemicals that could contribute to the risk of breast cancer. The tide is changing, both in Europe with the new chemical regulation REACH and in the U.S. in California's Green Chemistry Initiative. All of these changes to chemical regulation are attempting to close the data gap by requiring more chemical testing and public disclosure of information on the hazards of chemicals used in products, used in workplaces, and manufacturing processes. What this is going to require and what this project aimed to address is new ways to use existing data and toxicity testing techniques to identify and prioritize chemical hazards, and also new methods to detect chemical hazards.
0: With 80,000 odd chemicals out there, no one's going to be able to test them all. So this project aims to find efficient ways of focusing attention on likely candidates, initially for breast cancer risk, then other tumours. In Europe, as you heard, they're already insisting on safety data before a company can sell a chemical in significant quantities. So there's a broader drive globally for better information. Another of the speakers in San Diego was Dr. Suzanne Fenton.
3: Hello, good morning. I'm a mammary gland biologist, and I've been trained in both cell and cancer biology, and I've worked for the last 11 years at the U.S. Environmental Protection Agency, and I'm currently at the National Institute of Environmental Health Sciences, part of NIH, working in the National Toxicology Program. There are reasons that the current chemical testing guidelines are not doing a great job of identifying breast developmental toxicants or carcinogens. One of those reasons is because adult animals are exposed to these compounds. Data from human epidemiological studies and animal studies have shown that there is a developmental basis for this disease. Also, many of the chemical testing guideline studies do not require evaluation of mammary gland as an endpoint. Developmental windows of exposure are critical. Breast cancer is a two-hit disease. Usually early in life, there is something that has happened that's made the breast more sensitive to a later life hit. Chemical screening and testing must include these critical windows, and they are the fetal mammary gland development. There is an exposure during pregnancy, chemicals that affect lactation in the adult, and mammary gland development in her offspring, male and female. And also, pubertal development is another critical window of time when the mammary gland is developing at a rate that is much faster than the body is developing. The National Toxicology Program is using this approach, and we are rapidly trying to produce protocols that will be able to be used by contract labs across the world so that we would have an early detection system of a mammary gland perturbation.
0: They're also developing a rapid way of screening chemicals singly and in combination, measured against what they might do to cancer causation processes and cancer-causing genes. But before we get too excited about all this, you have to ask, what evidence do they have that this is really a problem? Suzanne Fenton again, followed by Sarah Jansen.
3: Causation is very difficult to prove. I'm going to give two examples. One is a recent study by Barbara Cohn, where she's identified an increased risk of breast cancer in a group of women who were exposed very early in life to DDT. DDT has been looked at as the cause of breast cancer in many studies. But in those studies, they looked for DDT exposure with breast cancer at the time of diagnosis. Only when she did a retrospective look at exposure to DDT and early life was there actually a link between DDT and breast cancer risk. Another example is dioxin exposure from the Seveso, Italy explosion of 1976, where they knew the levels in the blood of the people at the time they were exposed. They followed these people for years. They've looked at mammary gland breast development in these young women, and they've also evaluated their breast cancer incidence over time. The women who were exposed early in life were the ones that had the higher risk of breast cancer.
1: At least two of our expert panelists have published studies on the links between bisphenol A and breast cancer. Anna Soto's group at Tufts University published a study where they dosed laboratory animals in utero with environmentally relevant doses of bisphenol A and looked at altered mammary gland development in the rodents, and then found when they hit them with the chemical later, they developed mammary gland tumors. You know, over 95% of the population carries residues of BPA in their bodies. Then Shanaz Darkey's group took human breast tissue from women who had a breast tumor on the opposite breast. Normal breast tissues, but were at high risk for cancer. They took that breast tissue, they exposed them, again, to an environmentally relevant dose of bisphenol A. And then they looked at gene expression changes in the breast tissue. And they found with that low dose of bisphenol A exposure that the genetic changes that happened in the breast were the kinds of gene changes you would see in a highly aggressive breast cancer associated with a very poor prognosis. And then there was a third study done recently, and they also looked at a breast cancer cell line where they exposed them again to a very low dose of bisphenol A. Tamoxifen, of course, is a drug that's often used as a preventive treatment for breast cancer, and bisphenol A was shown to interfere with tamoxifen's effects on the breast cancer cells. So we have an in vitro model, an animal model, and a human model, all which were at environmentally relevant doses showing impacts on breast cells.
0: Sarah Jansen. But there's a long way from what they might find in a lab to what really happens in the population. For instance, a fair proportion of the rise in breast cancer incidence has been due to the use of hormone replacement therapy and the increasing age of women when they first have a baby. When you subtract those factors, plus genetic risk, how much is actually left?
1: It's true that hormone replacement therapy, since that use has been dropped, there has been a decrease in the rate of breast cancer in postmenopausal women. But there is some evidence that rates of breast cancer in premenopausal women are continuing to rise. Most of those chemicals, I have no idea whether they're increasing my risk of breast cancer or not, or other types of disease. You know, the burden shouldn't be on the consumer. You shouldn't have to have an advanced chemistry degree when you go to the grocery store or to the drugstore to buy your personal care products or to buy your food to know how to read long chemical names and whether or not they're going to increase your risk of one type of disease or another. The regulation should be much more upstream, and the government has a responsibility to ensure that chemicals are safe before they're ever put on the market.
0: Work that's worth keeping an eye on. 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
6: To train a large artificial intelligence model, you need lots of text and images created by actual humans. As the AI boom continues, it's becoming clearer that some of this data is coming from copyrighted sources. Now, writers and artists are filing a spate of lawsuits to challenge how AI developers are using their work.
7: But it's not just published authors and visual artists that should care about how generative AI is being trained. If you're listening to this podcast, you might want to take notice too. I'm Lauren Leffer, the Technology Reporting Fellow at Scientific American.
6: And I'm Sophie Bushwick, Tech Editor at Scientific American. 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So, Lauren, people often say that generative AI is trained on the whole internet, but it seems like there's not a lot of clarity on what that means. When this came up in the office, lots of our colleagues had questions.
7: Totally. People were asking about their individual social media profiles, password-protected content, old blogs, all sorts of stuff. It's hard to wrap your head around what online data means when, as Emily M. Bender, a computational linguist at University of Washington, told me, quote, "There's no one place where you can download the internet."
6: So let's dig into it. How are these AI companies getting their data?
7: Well, it's done through automated programs called web crawlers and web scrapers. This is the same sort of technology that's long been used to build search engines. You can think of web crawlers like digital spiders moving around silk strands from URL to URL, cataloging the location of everything they come across.
6: Happy Halloween to us.
7: Exactly. Spooky spiders on the internet. Then web scrapers go in and download all that catalog information.
6: And these tools are easily accessible.
7: Right. There's a few different open access web crawlers out there. For instance, there's one called Common Crawl, which we know OpenAI used to gather training data for at least one iteration of the large language model that powers ChatGPT.
6: What do you mean at least one?
7: Yeah, so the company, like many of its big tech peers, has gotten less transparent about training data over time. When OpenAI was developing GPT-3, it explained in a paper what it was using to train the model and even how it approached filtering that data. But with the release of GPT-3.5 and GPT-4, OpenAI offered far less information.
6: How much less are we talking?
7: A lot less. Almost none. The company's most recent technical report offers literally no details about the training process or the data used.
6: Oof.
7: OpenAI even acknowledges this directly in the paper, writing that, quote, "Given both the competitive landscape and the safety implications of large-scale models like GPT-4, this report contains no further details about the architecture, hardware, training, compute, data set construction, training method, or similar."
6: Wow. Okay. So, we don't really have any information from the company on what fed the most recent version of ChatGPT.
7: Right. But that doesn't mean we're completely in the dark. Likely between GPT-3 and GPT-4, the largest sources of data stayed pretty consistent because it's really hard to find totally new data sources big enough to build generative AI models. Developers were trying to get more data, not less. GPT-4 probably relied in part on Common Crawl too.
6: Okay, so Common Crawl and web crawlers in general, they're a big part of the data gathering process. So what are they dredging up? I mean, is there anywhere that these little digital spiders can't go?
7: Great question. There are certainly places that are harder to access than others. As a general rule, anything viewable in search engines is really easily vacuumed up, but content behind a login page is harder to get to. So information on a public LinkedIn profile might be included in Common Crawl's database, but a password-protected account likely isn't. But think about it for 1 minute. Open data on the internet includes things like photos uploaded to Flickr, online marketplaces, voter registration databases, government web pages, business sites, probably your employee bio, Wikipedia, Reddit, research repositories, news outlets.
6: Plus, oh my gosh.
7: There's tons of easily accessed pirated content and archived compilations, which might include that embarrassing personal blog you thought you deleted years ago.
6: Yikes. Okay. So it's a lot of data. But okay, looking on the bright side, at least it's not my old Facebook posts because those are private, right?
7: I would love to say yes, but here's the thing. General web crawling might not include locked on social media accounts or your private posts, but Facebook and Instagram are owned by Meta, which has its own large language model.
6: Right.
7: Right. And Meta is investing big money into further developing its AI.
6: On the last episode of Tech Quickly, we talked about Amazon and Google incorporating user data into their AI models. So is Meta doing the same thing?
7: Yes, officially. The company admitted that it has used Instagram and Facebook posts to train its AI. So far, Meta has said this is limited to public posts, but it's a little unclear how they're defining that. And, of course, it could always change moving forward.
6: I find this creepy, but I think that some people might be wondering, so what? It makes sense that writers and artists wouldn't want their copyrighted work included here, especially when generative AI can spit out content that mimics their style. But why does it matter for anyone else? All this information is online anyway, so it's not that private to begin with.
7: True, it's already all available on the internet, but you might be surprised by some of the material that emerges in these databases. Last year, one digital artist was tooling around with a visual database called Lion, spelled L-A-I-O-N.
6: Sure, that's not confusing.
7: Used in training some popular AI image generators. The artist came across a medical photo of herself linked to her name. The picture had been taken in a hospital setting as part of her medical file, and at the time, she'd specifically signed a form indicating that she didn't consent to have that photo shared in any context. Yet somehow, it ended up online.
6: Whoa, isn't that illegal? It sounds like that would violate HIPAA, the medical privacy rule.
7: Yes to the illegal question. But we don't know how the medical image got into Lion. These companies and organizations don't keep very good tabs on the sources of their data. They're just compiling it and then training AI tools with it. A report from Ars Technica found lots of other pictures of people in hospitals inside the Lion database, too. And I did ask Lion for comment, but I haven't heard back from them.
6: Then what do we think happened here?
7: Well, I asked Ben Zhao, a University of Chicago computer scientist, about this, and he pointed out that data gets misplaced often. Privacy settings can be too lax, digital leaks and breaches are common. Information not intended for the public internet ends up on the internet all the time.
8: There's examples of kids being filmed without their permission. There's examples of private home pictures. There's all sorts of stuff that should not be in any way, shape, or form included in a public training set.
6: But just because data ends up in an AI training set, that doesn't mean it becomes accessible to anyone who wants to see it. I mean, there are protections in place here. AI chatbots and image generators don't just spit out people's home addresses or credit card numbers if you ask for them.
7: True. I mean, it's hard enough to get AI bots to offer perfectly correct information on basic historical events. They hallucinate and they make errors a lot. These tools are absolutely not the easiest way to track down personal details on an individual on the internet, but...
6: Oh, why is there always a but?
7: There have been some cases where AI generators have produced pictures of real people's faces and very loyal reproductions of copyrighted work. Plus, even though most generative models have guardrails in place meant to prevent them from sharing identifying info on specific people, researchers have shown there are usually ways to get around those blocks with creative prompts or by messing around with open source AI models.
6: So privacy is still a concern here.
7: Absolutely. It's just another way that your digital information might end up where you don't want it to. And again, because there's so little transparency, Zhao and others told me that right now it's basically impossible to hold companies accountable for the data they're using or to stop it from happening. We'd need some sort of federal privacy regulation for that, and the U.S. does not have one.
6: Yeesh.
7: Bonus, all that data comes with another big problem.
6: Oh, of course it does. Let me guess this one. Is it bias?
7: Ding, ding, ding. The internet might contain a lot of information, but it's skewed information. I talked with Meredith Broussard, a data journalist researching AI at New York University, who outlined the issue.
9: We all know that there is wonderful stuff on the internet, and there is extremely toxic material on the internet. So when you look at, for example, what are the websites in the common crawl, you find a lot of white supremacist websites, you find a lot of hate speech.
7: And in Broussard's words, it's, quote, bias in, bias out.
6: Aren't AI developers filtering their training data to get rid of the worst bits and putting in restrictions to prevent bots from creating hateful content?
7: Yes, but again, clearly lots of bias still gets through. That's evident when you look at the big picture of what AI generates. The models seem to mirror and even magnify many harmful racial, gender, and ethnic stereotypes. For example, AI image generators tend to produce much more sexualized depictions of women than they do men. And at baseline, relying on internet data means that these AI models are going to skew towards the perspective of people who can access the internet and post online in the first place.
6: Aha, so we're talking wealthier people, Western countries, people who don't face lots of online harassment. Maybe this group also excludes the elderly or the very young.
7: Right. The internet isn't actually representative of the real world.
6: And in turn, neither are these AI models.
7: Exactly. In the end, Bender and a couple of other experts I spoke with noted that this bias and, again, the lack of transparency makes it really hard to say how our current generative AI models should be used. Like, what's a good application for a biased black box content machine?
6: Maybe that's a question we'll hold off answering for now. Science Quickly is produced by Jeff Delvisio, Talika Bose, Kelso Harper, and Corinne Leong. Our show is edited by Ella Fetter and Alexa Lim. 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
7: 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And if you like the show, give us a rating or review.
6: For Scientific American Science Quickly, I'm Sophie Bushwick.
7: I'm Lauren Leffer. Talk to you next time.
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14: Now the news. I'm Wen Jie. Chinese authorities have ramped up emergency response measures as Typhoon Bavi, the ninth typhoon of the year, batters the country's eastern coast. The storm made two landfalls in Zhejiang province from late Saturday to early Sunday. Over 1.7 million residents in Zhejiang were evacuated to safer ground ahead of the typhoon. Authorities allocated 40 million yuan, or close to $6 million, for disaster relief in Zhejiang and neighboring Fujian province. Bavi has now been downgraded to a severe tropical storm. It's forecast to continue weakening while moving northwest and away from land. Chen Tong has more.
15: The heaviest rainfall occurred in the early hours here in Wenzhou, but the rain and the wind have gradually eased now as the core zone of Typhoon Bavi is gradually moving northward in the mainland. Well, though the typhoon has weakened, but after its arrival in Wenzhou yesterday, Wenzhou authorities published a notice saying, though typhoon has weakened, it doesn't mean the risks have eased. Ahead of the arrival of typhoon, Wenzhou authorities have already evacuated a lot of people. And there are thousands of temporary shelters here in Wenzhou, especially in the coastal areas.
14: The U.S. Central Command says U.S. forces have launched a third round of strikes against Iran in the past week. It says the strikes came after a Cyprus-flagged container ship was attacked while transiting the Strait of Hormuz. Press TV reported that Iran has launched a series of strikes against U.S. targets in the Middle East. Meanwhile, Iran said that the Strait of Hormuz was closed after a vessel traveling on an unapproved route was struck. The Islamic Revolution Guard Corps said the strait will remain closed until further notice. The United Kingdom Maritime Trade Operation said in an advisory that a container ship caught fire after sustaining damage in an accident off the coast of Oman late Saturday. A manhunt is underway after two people were killed and several others were injured in a mass shooting at Canada's largest Latin Street Festival in Toronto on Saturday. Police said six people were shot, and the suspect or suspects remain at large. Police said they secured the scene roughly an hour after the active shooting began. The Salsa on St. Clair Festival is Canada's largest Latino-themed cultural celebration. Health officials in Gaza have warned of a severe health crisis in the enclave. With critical shortages of medicines, equipment, and ambulance services threatening hundreds of thousands of patients. The director of the medical relief organization said the health system has not received promised medical convoys since the ceasefire. He said over 24,000 patients with chronic conditions lack proper care. With summer heat intensifying, he warned of rapidly spreading infectious diseases in crowded displacements.

0: them both out. If I find a reason pro equal to some two reasons con, I strike out the three. If I judge some two reasons con equal to some three reasons pro, I strike out the five. And thus proceeding, I find at length where the balance lies. And if after a day or two of further consideration, nothing new that is of importance occurs on either side, I come to a determination accordingly. In the late September pages of Franklin's very first Poor Richard's Almanac in 1733, Franklin noted that there is no little enemy. And finally, in late September of 1746, Franklin points ahead to his life as a gentleman and scientist, noting that a life of leisure and a life of laziness are two things. So remember, a penny saved is still a penny earned, even though Ben Franklin never really said this.
1: Dr. Blaine McCormick is a management professor at the Handkammer School of Business at Baylor University and the author of Ben Franklin, America's Original Entrepreneur, a new version of Franklin's best-selling autobiography written specifically for business readers. 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
2: In Asia, over a billion people have no access to electricity. Most of these are the rural poor living far from the nearest mains power supply. A lack of energy places tight limits on education and on livelihoods. These people live off the grid. John Terrett reports on off-grid solutions that are proving to be an ideal way to bring electricity to Asia's poorest communities.
3: Diwali, the Hindu celebration of the victory of light over darkness. In electrical terms, this is a battle that continues across the land, with India's power industry struggling to meet ever-growing demand. Supplying electricity to rural areas is often costly and inefficient. Now, an innovative power plant has shown that locally produced electricity can power up the countryside and lighten the load on the environment. Here's Kalaru Krishnan from the Malavali Power Plant.
4: We generate jobs and we generate electricity locally through a renewable energy source.
3: The privately owned Malavali biomass plant in rural Karnataka makes money from rubbish by generating electricity from sugarcane waste and coconut fronds. India produces around 250 million tons of sugarcane a year, and after harvesting the profitable stem, 30 million tons of waste is left to burn, as N. Nanjegagawan explains.
5: For any purpose it was not using. Now it is very useful for us. We are getting money and we are getting power, quality power.
3: Some 400 workers supply the plant with the 140 tons of waste it needs every day. At the plant, the waste is chopped to size and conveyed to the boiler for combustion. Higher density, slow burning fuel like eucalyptus is added to create a more even burn. The heat this generates makes steam, which drives the turbine to generate electricity. This is sold back to the national grid and transmitted to a nearby substation for feeding to the community. Throughout the process, waste and pollution are minimized. The carbon dioxide produced by the biomass plant is absorbed by the next crop of sugarcane, making it carbon neutral. The ash residue is useful too. High in alkaline, it's composted at a nearby silo and turned into organic fertilizer. This is packed and shipped back to the farmers, 100 kilograms in return for each metric ton of biomass fuel supply. Access to reliable power and more of it has had a dramatic effect on local industry, including this rice mill, as Mokbal Ahmed from the Siddiqui Rice Mill Limited explains.
6: Voltage used to be a problem. There used to be power losses and we used to get power for only 6 hours. We had to use the generator, which cost double the money. It wasn't working out. Now, since we got the new power, we are at peace. I had one rice mill before. Since getting a better power facility, I've got three mills. People are getting jobs.
3: A non-profit organization, Gramina Abhivrudhi Mandali, or GAM, is run like a local council. Subcontracted to the Central States Distribution Utility, GAM trains locals in maintenance and monitoring of the power supply in 47 villages. Putting service centers closer to the customers has made paying cheaper and easier. as Chik Thayana explains.
7: Before, we used to spend 12 to 15 rupees travelling to pay the bill, and it used to take a

0: all day. 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
1: If Malavali's success was replicated across India, it could mean 100 billion extra kilowatt hours of electricity a year, enough for 200,000 rural villages with few environmental side effects. Here's Purushottam Nayak from GAM.
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3: Well, once again, it's black fly season. You know, people who don't know black flies are always abhorred and annoyed about these flies. And it's true that I suppose there are places around the world that don't have black flies, but they're such a fact of life.
4: Yeah, it's a really active field of research, partly just because of the nuisance factor. It's got economic impact in places like the Adirondacks or the northern parts of North America, because
3: you hear about
4: so
3: Alaska being
4: times.
3: Like the kingdom of black flies,
4: and of course some parts of the world you catch diseases from them too. So it's an active field of research. But I mean, just try to imagine how hard it would be to really figure out what these things do. Partly because they go after you if you're trying to study them, but they're so small, and it's really impressive.
3: And there's so many of them.
4: Yeah, I try to track down scientific papers about how people do some of these things. The most obvious way, I guess, you could study abundances of black flies is just tie somebody out in the woods and count how many bites they get in a minute. And they're technical terms like,
3: do they do that?
4: MBR and ABR, which is monthly or annual biting rates.
3: Do they actually do that? Just stick your arm out the window or something?
4: There are actual studies where you put a person out and they count how many times they got bitten. There was a study in India. People did it by – they wanted to see what colors of clothing attract the black flies that bite people. So they put out men in different color suits to see which ones would get the most bites.
3: And decoys.
4: Usually it's black or red suits had a lot more bites than the ones in the green or the white suits, and the yellow suits had the least. So we have a different species here, I'm sure, but you might want to try dressing in different colors and see if that helps.
3: I try to take my dog with me and make him lie down about 15 feet away. He can attract the black
4: effect.
3: Flies, right?
4: Yeah. But other things people go through to try to study these, like you'd want to know how far do they travel, for instance. So do they migrate, and how does this fit into their life cycle? And that's important because if you do eradicate them in a certain area, like with the streams dropping the bacteria in there, you want to know how do they recolonize and where do they come from.
3: Right. If you could do that once, maybe they wouldn't come back, you mean, if you know how they moved.
4: Just how to control them better. And maybe if you're spraying here, they're actually coming in from somewhere else. So one obvious way to maybe try is mark and recapture them and see where they go. But that's really tough. I mean, even just people try it with paint or colored dye dust and stuff, but it's hard to get the stuff to stick to them.
3: Because these are little tiny bugs.
4: Kills them and stuff, yeah. But there was actually one researcher succeeded in the 1970s in West Africa. He actually marked some and found them 20 kilometers away.
3: Wow.
4: After, I think, about a day or so, and that basically meant they had to be carried on the wind.
3: Uh-huh. Well, that's kind of discouraging for people who want to eradicate black flies in their town, and that they can just blow over from the next town the next day.
4: Yeah. I mean, some of them go 50 miles that way in the wind, and one way it was studied actually was not with individuals, but wiping out a whole area with a pesticide of some sort. I guess it doesn't matter what kind you do it. And then you check the surroundings within 50 or 100 miles and see if you get a population decline at the same time downwind of that place. And sure enough, people find that as far as, 40, 50 miles away, that probably what these things do is fly up high up into the air where the winds can catch them and then blow them downwind, and that disperses them.
3: Mm-hmm. Is it really true that the best way, if you have to be outside and you don't want to be bothered by black flies, is it true that if you tether a dragonfly to your hat, it'll scare them away?
4: I hear it is, and actually the male black flies often will swarm together hoping females show up, and they do disperse if a dragonfly shows up, and I guess they can hear them, or I guess they don't see all that well, so they probably hear them coming. Mm-hmm. So in theory, that would work.
3: Thanks very much, Dr. Kurt Steger of Paul Smith College. I'm Martha Foley.
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0: Science Radio. All this and CO2. I'm Bob Carson with the Discovery Files, new advances in science and engineering from the National Science Foundation. In recent years, coastal cities have experienced a little extra water in their waterfronts, a rise in ocean depth of 0.1 inch. Doesn't sound like much till you realize that due to warming oceans and melting glaciers and ice sheets, by the end of this century, sea level is projected to rise as much as 6 feet, presenting a serious threat to coastal communities, made even more ominous during storm surges. But scientists say there may be a way to slow that rise, if we move quickly. Carbon dioxide is still the most important factor in sea level rise over the long term. Now, a new study led by the National Center for Atmospheric Research projects the effects of reducing other emissions. The team focused on 4 heat-trapping atmospheric pollutants: methane, tropospheric ozone, hydrofluorocarbons, and black carbon. They say technologies to drastically cut these emissions are already available, and that cutting them sufficiently over the next several decades could dramatically slow rising sea levels, even if we can't immediately cut carbon dioxide emissions. A comprehensive approach that stabilizes CO2 and reduces certain other pollutants could lower the rate of global warming and reduce sea level rise by at least 30% by the end of this century, if we rise to the occasion. With the Discovery Files, I'm Bob Carson.
6: The following piece comes from Backstory with the American History Guys. Each week, Backstory takes a topic, say birth, disease, or college sports, and explores the history of that topic in America. Historians Brian Ballow, Ed Ayers, and Peter Onuf host the show. Here are the guys.
7: This year, the Army Corps of Engineers will spend $234 million on flood control along the Mississippi. This, of course, does not include the sometimes billions of dollars needed to respond to major river-related disasters like Katrina or the 2011 floods.
8: But throughout most of American history, flood control was not a responsibility the U.S. government was interested in. In fact, many believe that government involvement was unconstitutional. Other people said this is just a handout to a few landowners along the river, plantation owners.
9: All this changed with the 1917 Flood Control Act, the first piece of legislation to say unequivocally that the U.S. government was responsible for flood control along the Mississippi. And this change of heart was the product of a concerted effort by some of the people most affected by the flooding. Karen O'Neill is a sociologist at Rutgers. She told me about the efforts of landowners along the Mississippi to funnel government dollars their way. Government dollars that would lead to bigger and better levees.
10: By the turn of the 20th century, you see these groups form what we really would recognize as interest group politics now. And they, you know, like they locate their headquarters in D.C., they do letter writing, they do all sorts of things to make it look like their support is really widespread. They try to get manufacturing groups, industrial groups upstream, and people from other locations as well. You know, it really looks self-serving to be arguing that you should have flood control aid for our river. And so they often did things like get people from New York State, California, and other regions to help make that argument. And their goal, they really know that eventually they want to add these other rivers into getting federal aid.
9: Right.
10: Right. So then you could make these broader arguments, and I think they were just much more persuasive to people.
9: Mm-hmm. And presumably there are more people actually living in towns along the river as opposed to simply farmers.
10: Yes, although what's really impressive is that from probably the 1880s on, there's a pretty sophisticated use and possibly cynical use of photos of displaced sharecroppers and tenants, because those people would be the ones who are, they're certainly living most exposed to the risk. They're in these swampy areas that have just barely been drained enough to grow crops. They're actually living there as opposed to living off the farm.
9: Right.
10: And they get hit first. And so you'll see these brochures that the advocates distribute widely, and they usually have pictures of many people up on what is the last few pieces of unflooded area, usually on top of a levee.
9: Mm-hmm.
10: And then there's the sympathy aspect, right? So, you know, these photos happen again and again, and it certainly happens in the 1927 flood as well.
9: If you had to sum up the impact of the 1927 flood on the very kinds of things we've been talking about, flood control, what was the effect of the 27 flood?
10: Well, the 1927 flood really humbled the Corps of Engineers. They thought that their approach of building levees was effective. It turned out that even the levees that were built up to their standard couldn't hold the river back. You know, you could have said at that point, it's time to get humble and say, maybe we shouldn't try to control the river.
9: Yes.
10: Or maybe we shouldn't try to control it in quite this way. But they persisted because they're engineers, they're hands-on people, and they see a task and they want to do it. So that was definitely a big part of it. The other was that it clearly was a national event. So you have in 1927 the presence of radio networks that hook up and broadcast live reports from the river flood. I mean, this goes on for months.
9: Right.
10: People went around giving speeches about it. And so it definitely felt like a national event. And this is the thing that people had to really push through, is to say, well, this is not a local problem. This is a national problem. And that's a harder task to do than you might think. You know, we actually still have debates like that today.
9: Karen O'Neill teaches at Rutgers. She writes about controlling the Mississippi in her book, Rivers by Design.
6: That was a piece from Backstory with the American History Guys. 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
11: Today is July 12th on Tidbits in Time, a fascinating day. Stay with me to hear about a building shaped like the flame of a bonfire rising into the sky. We'll celebrate a photography pioneer's birthday, tell you why digital records are so much better than hard copies, and remember a man who had big ideas ahead of their time. All that plus, it's the birthday of a musician who wrote some much-loved musicals. Tidbits in Time is next. July 12, 1561, the Cathedral of Vasily the Blessed, or St. Basil's Cathedral, was consecrated in Moscow. The building was commissioned by Ivan the Terrible and took 6 years to build. Standing in Red Square, it is unique in Russian architecture, nothing even remotely similar in a millennium of Byzantine tradition. The clusters of onion domes and bold colors are matchless. St. Basil's was Russia's tallest building until Ivan the Great's bell tower came along in 1600. July 12, 1854, George Eastman was born in Waterville, New York. Fascinated by photography, he tinkered at home and invented the first dry plate system and rolled film. By selling his film and photo developing services to camera makers, he made them his de facto partners. He called his company Kodak, a made-up word because it's short and easy to remember. And with only two syllables, it has the power letter K twice. Digital technology eventually drove Kodak out of business. On July 12, 1973, disaster struck when a fire destroyed the National Personnel Records Center in Overland, Missouri. The government had consolidated all the various records of government and military personnel into one central location in 1966. The devastating fire resulted in your being unable to research the World War II records of your relatives, with more records lost than from the destruction of Alexandria in Egypt, the sacking of Rome, and the U.S. Patent Office in 1890. On July 12, 1895, Richard Buckminster Fuller was born in Milton, Massachusetts. He was an architect, designer, futurist, and author. He hated the term inventor. All of us are familiar with Spaceship Earth, the geodesic dome at Epcot Center in Walt Disney World. In 1927, responding to tragedy and depression, Fuller had an epiphany which caused him to embark on, quote, an experiment to find out what an individual could contribute to changing the world and benefiting all humanity. It was on July 12, 1895 that Oscar Greeley Clendenning Ritter von Hammerstein II was born in New York City. One of the greatest lyricists of all time, he was especially prolific with his writing partner Richard Rodgers. Hammerstein contributed lyrics to about 850 songs, memorably including Old Man River, People Will Say We're in Love, Oklahoma, Some Enchanted Evening, Getting to Know You, and his last song, Edelweiss. He won 8 Tony Awards and 2 Oscars.
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15: There's been one presidential debate in this campaign so far. Should there be another? This is the Public Square with Dave Zanotti from the American Policy Roundtable. Dave, you say no, there shouldn't be. Why?
16: Well, it's not because I'm a Republican, because I'm not. I'm an independent. It's not because our organization is trying to tell people who to vote for or try to influence the outcome of this election. Nope. We believe people are plenty smart and they'll figure it out for themselves. We think, as a public policy organization, and we're saying it out loud, there should not be another debate between these two men to protect the office of the presidency. And it's not just Joe Biden's competency. He shouldn't be tested again. He has more important things to do, like be a part of running this country. And he clearly has a diminished level of energy, so we should protect the office of the presidency so that the president can do the job as best he can. But in addition to that, if we're in a position in this country where the two people running for president of the United States, both of whom have served in that office for 4 years, both of whom bear the title of president, can't come out on a stage and shake hands with each other, either before or after the event, the message we're sending to our children isn't healthy. It's not good. It's not right. The level of condescension and the lack of respect that we now see in this process would tell us we'd be better off to listen to the campaign speeches, watch all their media products, but not clog up the airwaves with moments of disrespect.
15: You feel it diminishes the very office of the presidency.
16: I do. And it diminishes the American presidency to the world.
15: Well, thanks for joining us this week on the Public Square. If you're new to our program, we also have a website called thepublicsquare.com, and we have a smartphone app that makes it easy to listen to this program and others in this series. 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
18: In 1920, he shattered the home run mark for a single season, hitting 54 home runs for his new team, the Yankees. 7 years later, he broke his record for a third time with 60 home runs in one season, a feat that stood untouched for decades. His lifetime batting average was .342, with 2,873 hits, 714 of them being home runs. Men, women, and children adorned him with such names as the Sultan of Swat, the Colossus of Clout, and the Great Bambino. For generations, he has been known as one of the greatest baseball players to have ever picked up a ball and bat, and is considered by many to be one of America's greatest sports heroes. The name he was most commonly known by? Babe Ruth. By all accounts, George Herman Ruth Jr. did not come from circumstances that would naturally cultivate a successful life. Born in 1895 to a working-class family in Baltimore, Maryland, Ruth experienced loss and hardships from an early age. Only two of George Sr. and Kate Ruth's eight children survived childhood, George Jr. and a sister. Ruth's mother was often sick. Yet, despite her poor health, she worked long, arduous hours with her husband at saloons, regularly leaving their children to care for themselves. As a young child, George Jr. roamed the gritty streets of a Baltimore neighborhood called Ridgely's Delight, located between the Central Docks and railroad terminals. With little adult supervision, young George tended to regard dock workers as role models and often ended up in trouble. By the tender age of seven, he was known as an incorrigible hooligan who roughhoused in fights, harassed police, chewed tobacco, and even indulged in hard liquor. In 1902, Ruth's behavior became so unmanageable that George and Kate Ruth decided their son needed a more disciplined environment. Soon after this realization, they gave custody of George Jr. to the Zaverian brothers at the St. Mary's Industrial School for Boys. The school was worlds apart from the Ruth's row house in his old neighborhood. Run by Catholic monks, this orphanage, trade school, and reform school gave young George Ruth the first real direction of his life. It was at St. Mary's that George encountered rules that were strictly enforced. And although George had participated in some street ball games in his old neighborhood, St. Mary's was where George Ruth Jr. discovered the rigors and excitement of a game called baseball. Ruth took to the game as if it were his life's calling. It didn't take long for some of the monks to recognize his raw talent. One monk was particularly impressed. Brother Matthias was athletic and kind, but was quiet, not known for openly displaying emotion. It is unknown as to whether it was young George's athleticism or his willingness to practice for long hours that attracted Matthias. Whatever the reason, apparently the monk detected a promising spark in the boy that prompted him to take Ruth under his care. Day after day, Matthias spent hours playing catch with George, lobbing flies and drilling the basics of the game. Years later, Babe Ruth claimed that his excellent fielding was due in large part to the time he spent with Brother Matthias. Their long practice sessions developed more than just a superb athlete. A powerful bond was forged between them. Babe Ruth's daughter, Julia Ruth Stevens, later recalled how her father would talk about his love and respect for the reticent monk. St. Mary's Industrial School for Boys boasted several baseball leagues that were organized into age groups. It was during the games that Matthias was observed attempting to coach his student not only in baseball, but also in life. There is a story about when George was heckling a struggling young pitcher. Brother Matthias ordered George to quiet himself and then go out and pitch the rest of the game. The boy obediently walked to the mound, picked up the ball, and proceeded to pitch so well that from that day on he became a regular pitcher in the league. Pitching was added to their practice regimen as Brother Matthias began drilling Ruth in the finer points of getting the ball over the plate. It didn't take long for word to get out about the young pitcher from St. Mary's Industrial School who dominated games with his strong arm. Jack Dunn, the owner of the minor league Baltimore Orioles, traveled to St. Mary's to watch a half-hour workout session and saw for himself that George Ruth was every bit as good, if not better, than his reputation. Dunn offered a contract, but while the young Ruth was eager to play professionally, per the laws of the era, he was not a legal adult and he didn't have a guardian to sign for him. This didn't deter Jack Dunn. He went to court, became George Herman Ruth Jr.'s legal guardian, and soon Ruth's name was added to the Orioles roster. At 19 years old, Ruth was the youngest player on the Orioles team. Having lived in the sheltered environment of St. Mary's for the previous 11 years, the large, gangly boy's instinct was to stick close to Dunn, which may have led to how Ruth earned his famous moniker, Babe. One popular version of the story is said to have taken place when he made his first trip to the pitcher's mound during spring training. Jack Dunn was hovering near his protege when one of the Oriole players called out, "Look at Dunny and his new Babe." And the name stuck. 2 years of play in the minor leagues with the Orioles led to Babe Ruth being signed as a pitcher for the Major League Red Sox, the best team in the American League at that time. It didn't take long for Ruth to prove himself. In 1916, Babe got off to a rocky start in his first World Series game when he gave up a run to the opposing Brooklyn Dodgers. But Ruth was not one to let a nervous first inning get the best of him. He made up for the opponent's run by holding the Dodgers scoreless for 11 innings and driving in the tying run. Even as a rookie, Ruth had embraced the philosophy that it's hard to beat a person who never gives up. Between 1915 and 1917, Babe Ruth won more games than any other left-handed pitcher in baseball. Yet despite his phenomenal pitching, what was catching the nation's imagination was the Babe's power at bat. Ruth was such a prolific batter that rather than rest him between games, the Red Sox played him in the outfield when he wasn't pitching. It didn't take long for him to lead the league in home runs as well as become a leader in strikeouts. But as the Babe explained when asked about his record, every strike took him closer to the next home run. In 1920, the Red Sox owner made a historically poor business decision that haunted the team for years. He traded Ruth to the Yankees. The trade was said to have been a blow to the young Babe Ruth. He admitted that he was nervous about this new team, yet Ruth never allowed his insecurity to show on the ball field. One of his favorite sayings was, "You should never let the fear of striking out get in your way." Babe set his pace in the first game as a New York Yankee, and he never looked back. Eventually hitting hundreds of home runs that led the Yankees to win 7 World Series.
19: Yankee Stadium in New York City. They call it the house that Ruth built with good reason. His mighty bat was the magnet that drew the crowds. That bat, the terror of Major League pitchers, had won him all that a nation could offer.
18: Stories swirled around Babe Ruth, each adding to a larger-than-life persona that was fueled by phenomenal talent, a drive for excellence, his exuberant personality, and huge appetites. Ruth's fame as an extraordinary talent was well-deserved, as was his reputation as a showman. Teammate Lefty Gomez described him as being a circus, a play, and a movie all rolled into one. To this day, substantiated and unsubstantiated stories surround his name. One story that is still being debated was said to have taken place in the third game of the 1932 World Series. The Chicago Cubs bench was heckling Ruth, trying to rattle his nerves whenever he was at bat.
20: "Come on, Babe, show us what you got."
18: Babe Ruth took it all in stride. During his turn at the plate in the fifth inning, the first pitch was called a strike, which resulted in hoopla among the Chicago players. The next two pitches were balls, followed by a second strike. And the fans at Chicago's Wrigley Field exploded with cheers and jeers. Rather than be shaken, Ruth is said to have stepped outside the batter's box and gestured to the center field fence. The next pitch solidly connected with his bat, and with the aid of a brisk Chicago wind, the ball soared 440 feet to the deepest part of center field near the flagpole. The Yankees went on to take the game 7-5, winning the series in a 4-game sweep the next day. Ruth's showman personality was tempered by a streak of generosity. Robust by nature, Ruth was always aware of those smaller and weaker than himself. Stories about his natural generosity go back to when he was at St. Mary's. During the cold winter months when the boys huddled together for warmth on the school grounds, young George Jr. was reported to have run around blowing on the icy hands of the smaller boys. Later, fellow players claimed Ruth could never turn down a child's request for an autograph. At the end of his life, when the babe lay sick in the hospital, he learned about a group of boys who were gathered on the sidewalk and spent what energy he had signing his name on blank business cards, which he asked to be given to his young fans. He also gave nurses money, telling them to buy all the kids some ice cream. Babe Ruth may have become one of America's first sports heroes, but he never seemed to forget his own humble beginnings.
2: More than 58,000 jam Yankee Stadium on Babe Ruth Day to pay homage to the famous Sultan of SWAT. The Bambino, who has lately suffered a serious throat operation, is welcomed by some of his thousands of junior admirers as his glamorous diamond career is celebrated at every ballpark in the nation. Baseball's most colorful player expresses his warm appreciation to all.
18: One of Babe Ruth's last public appearances was at the New York Stadium in 1947 on Babe Ruth Day. The obviously ailing Ruth stepped up to the microphone and in typical Babe Ruth style encouraged the kids who came to see him.
21: And if you're successful and you try hard enough, you're bound to come out on top. Just like these boys have come to the top now. There's been so many lovely things said about me, and I'm glad that I've had the opportunity to thank everybody. Thank you.
18: The immortal Babe Ruth, a hero for all ages.
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22: Is cannabis the silent killer? This is Sandra Tinglow with the lowdown on science. Sure, pothead, you can quit anytime you want. Right, but don't tell me you've changed, man, because you've changed, man, internally. Dig this. Drew R. Nannini and team from Northwestern University studied cannabis's effects on human DNA. To do this, they collected blood samples. And they identified almost 200 altered DNA regions affecting metabolism, psychiatric, and immune-related disorders. Another warning? Different patterns also emerged in AHRR, a gene linked to tobacco exposure. Plus, cannabis and tobacco use can affect each other. Genomic changes can influence addiction, increasing dependence on different drugs. So add weed and cigarettes to your nightmare blunt rotation.

0: At the tone, we've reached the top of the hour. WIZULP Newark. Club Fred has raised $2.5 million for local charities over the last 15 years. Club Fred is a rock and roll event playing the music of the 60s and the 70s. Huey Lewis and the News, Grand Funk Railroad, Santana, Otis Redding. 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That's P-H-R-E-D, clubfred.com. 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
1: This is UN News Today with me, Chalina Dong. The headlines. Early detection of the deadly and rare Ebola strain in DR Congo is critical, says WHO, as new treatment trials get underway. The UN Rights Office urges stronger protections for child safety online. And the UN World Food Program scales up emergency response in South Sudan as catastrophic hunger and malnutrition deepens. 2 weeks into the latest Ebola outbreak, the UN World Health Organization, WHO, has estimated that there are 906 suspected cases of Ebola in the Democratic Republic of the Congo, DRC, including 223 suspected deaths. Since the 15th of May, UN agencies have been supporting both the DRC and neighboring Uganda to contain the outbreak caused by the rare Bundibugyo strain, which spreads through close contact. Anaïs Legand, a WHO technical officer, told reporters in Geneva on Friday.
2: It's a disease that you get when you care for someone. When you care for your husband or your partner or your child or your mother, you get it when you want to help someone who is sick with symptoms. And this is terrible because this disease, to avoid getting it, you have to ask communities not to touch someone they love when they are feeling sick. But this is critical.
1: Based on previous outbreaks, the lethality ranges between 30 and 50%. Early detection and community mobilization remain critical to saving lives, with potential treatment and vaccines still being assessed, WHO said on Friday. For confirmed cases, three candidate therapeutics for treatment have been prioritized for clinical trials, Ms. Legon revealed, while a preventative treatment is also being prioritized for those who have been in contact with confirmed cases. Meanwhile, the UN Human Rights Office is calling on governments and technology companies to do more to protect children online, warning that digital platforms often expose young viewers to risks that threaten their safety, privacy, and well-being. High Commissioner Volker Turk said online harms are not inevitable, but are often the result of platform design choices, including features that encourage excessive use. He stressed that protecting children online is an urgent priority, but cautioned against relying solely on blanket social media bans. His office, OHCHR, has released a new set of guidelines, Getting Children's Safety Online Right, which calls for safer platform design, stronger oversight, greater accountability for tech companies, and better protections. The recommendations also encourage governments to involve children in shaping online safety policies and to ensure that age verification measures do not create new privacy risks. The UN warns that restrictions based only on age may fail to address the underlying features that make platforms unsafe and could push children towards less regulated online spaces. Turning to South Sudan finally, where the World Food Program has scaled up its emergency response in Akobo East, delivering vital food and nutrition assistance to hundreds of thousands of people facing catastrophic hunger and malnutrition. The move follows an uptick in violence in early March, which displaced approximately 142,000 people from Akobo County and surrounding areas. Our hope is to continue to reach people in need. Sustained safety and security of humanitarians and humanitarian cargo is therefore crucial, said Mutinta Chimuka, WFP country director in South Sudan. According to the latest Global Famine Alert System update, parts of Akobo County are experiencing catastrophic levels of hunger, with one of four counties at risk of famine if conditions deteriorate. Meanwhile, severe malnutrition among children under 5 and breastfeeding mothers is rising sharply. Since launching its emergency response 3 weeks ago, WFP has reached more than 60,000 vulnerable people in Akobo, including more than 15,000 people with emergency food assistance, despite aid operations being hampered by insecurity, infrastructure damage, and the rainy season. Chalina Dong, UN News.
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6: Today, one of these is true. The University of Houston's College of Engineering presents this series about the machines that make our civilization run and the people whose ingenuity created them. Talking day after day about the saga of human ingenuity harbors a danger. Ingenuity is unexpected. It is, by its nature, a surprise when we tell of it, and we hunger for surprise. So we're constantly tempted by stories of things that might be true, things we wish were true, things that are almost surely not true. We told one another about flying machines long before flying machines existed. But we also tell stories about time machines when we don't really expect one will ever be made. We share our imaginings, we write fiction novels, and all because we so crave to be surprised. Perhaps if I offer a short list of things that I'm certain are nonsense, you'll see what I mean. I've mentioned many of these on air before, and each has cost me angry letters from the small set of listeners who believe it to be true. I'm confident in each disbelief on my list, and yet there is a catch. Here's my short list. Perpetual motion is impossible. Sasquatch is a creature of our imaginations. So, too, is the Loch Ness Monster. Amelia Earhart was not captured by the Japanese, nor did she survive her disappearance at sea. The World Trade Center was not taken down by preset charges. JFK was killed by a lone gunman. The Bermuda Triangle offers no special dangers. There are no aliens in Area 51. UFO sightings are all misinterpretations of commonplace sights. Alien abduction stories are fantasies. Ghosts of the dead do not communicate with us. The human species was not created without biological antecedents. Time travel will not be invented at some future date, nor will we ever travel at speeds exceeding the velocity of light. And the NASA moon landings did not take place in a TV studio. Now the catch. Almost everyone will be offended by at least one of my assertions, and I say that with no disrespect. That's because I'm certain to be wrong on one such claim. Even though I'd stake my well-being on each, I know that if I were omniscient, I'd be surprised by some item that's true after all. As I write, we're in the midst of yet another political campaign. We're all playing a similar what-is-true game in that arena. Each party, each faction brings forth evidence for the goodness or the evil of this candidate or that. The problem is, we can always find evidence to support what we want to believe. I'm doomed if I can't sustain doubt in the face of evidence. But that coin has a flip side. I also must doubt my own convictions. So I made a list that could easily be made much longer. I expect that I hold at least one disbelief to offend anyone. Yet something on that list will prove to be true after all. Which one? Well, I don't have any idea. But as surely as I struggle to doubt anything I'm told, one of those claims will turn out to be true despite my doubts. If that weren't the case, we would be living on a very flat earth indeed. I'm John Leinhardt at the University of Houston, where we're interested in the way inventive minds work.
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8: Trouble at the border, but all's well that ends. Passport pass beneath the plexiglass partition, and I step across the invisible line into Canada. The Canadian Rockies, just like the American Rockies, but a little further up. Cross the boundary, no service, no maps, just tires on gravel, then dirt, then gravel again, in reverse. From a barbed wire fence and a black and red sign. Another line made visible with metal. I park above the lake, and a glint of light from the set sun bounces up the tall powdered peaks, and across, and away, and into my line of sight.

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4: We can immunize ourselves against the effects of nicotine, much as you would immunize yourself against the flu virus.
5: This pattern or configuration of receptors is exactly what has been found in the majority of studies on patients with schizophrenia.
6: Depression is something that we need to really move past looking at as an individual level problem, and we need to start looking more at as a family level problem.
2: This week, women aren't the only ones to suffer from postpartum depression. Men can suffer from it as well. Also, scientists are discovering a neural link between schizophrenia and creativity. But first, Suzanne Bard says researchers are testing a potential vaccine for smoking.
7: It's hard to stop smoking, and only about 10% of those who try on their own have long-term success. But researchers are testing a smoking vaccine that they hope will improve the odds. Michigan State psychiatrist Dr. Jonathan Henry says the injectable vaccine mobilizes the immune system to block the pleasurable effects of nicotine.
4: We can immunize ourselves against the effects of nicotine, much as you would immunize yourself against the flu virus. These antibodies that our body produces would complex with the protein and nicotine, so it cannot get into the brain, and that's what we think interrupts the nicotine addiction cycle in the brain.
7: He says the vaccine is entering its third and final phase of testing.
4: This is a FDA-monitored trial, Food and Drug Administration, and the FDA has three different phases of study for products that are trying to get to market. The first two phases of study involve principally safety in phase one. Phase one demonstrates safety of the product in human beings, and phase two is generally focusing on, does the product do what we hope it will do? Is it effective? The third phase is the last phase prior to marketing, and that's what this trial is.
7: Henry says if this final phase of testing shows that the vaccine can help smokers quit long term, it could be available for widespread use in several years.
2: Thanks, Suzanne. Next, Justin Warner says researchers are finding links between schizophrenia and creativity in the brain.
8: Families of patients with schizophrenia tend to have a disproportionate number of creative people in them. Now, researchers at the Karolinska Institutet in Sweden may have found a reason why. Neuroscientist Orion de Manzano and his colleagues studied the brains of healthy volunteers who all took a creativity test. The more creative ones had less densely packed dopamine receptors called D2 receptors in a part of the brain called the thalamus.
5: And this pattern or configuration of receptors is exactly what has been found in the majority of studies on patients with schizophrenia.
8: So what's the connection? Well, DiManzano says the D2 system in the thalamus filters information and controls output to the brain's higher thought centers. A weak filter may cause the kind of bizarre delusional thinking seen in schizophrenic patients, but it may also help people connect seemingly unrelated ideas, which is central to the creative process. What's not yet clear is why this anatomical pattern manifests as a talent in some people and as a devastating mental illness in others.
2: Thanks, Justin. When it comes to finding a mate, people are heavily influenced by the opinions of others, even complete strangers. Volunteers at Indiana University watched videos of couples talking. The volunteers perceived individuals in the video as much more alluring if their partner in the video was flirting with them. For men, the effect was especially pronounced if they thought the man doing the flirting was more attractive than they themselves were. Finally today, Suzanne says that postpartum depression isn't just a problem for women, but affects entire families.
7: Postpartum depression occurs in up to 20% of women. But a review of recent research suggests that it can accompany fatherhood, too. Clinical psychologist James Paulson of Eastern Virginia Medical School says that depression occurs in about 10% of new fathers, which is twice the rate found in the general male population.
6: One of the things that we found in this study is that there was a consistent positive correlation between depression in mothers and depression in fathers. So what that suggests is that depression is something that we need to really move past looking at as an individual.

0: individual level problem, and we need to start looking more at it as a family level problem.
1: Paulson says that hormone changes are often blamed for postpartum depression, but that other factors are actually more reliably linked to the condition in both women and men.
0: What's generally assumed about postpartum depression is that it's related to hormone changes. And clearly, it's been documented time and again that women's hormones change drastically during pregnancy and almost immediately after birth. But unfortunately, the evidence that's actually linked those hormone changes to depression has been surprisingly inconsistent, and I think it's much more inconsistent than most people believe. Some of the other things that happen around pregnancy that have been fairly consistently linked with depression in moms are things like additional financial burden, changes in social support, and sometimes isolation from friends and other social activities, changes in the relationship between mom and dad, sleeplessness, fatigue, and difficulty coping with all the routine and life changes that go with having a new baby. So those kinds of psychosocial changes have actually been fairly consistently linked with depression in moms. And while hormone changes are obviously not as big of a player in fathers, those kinds of psychosocial stressors certainly can be at work with dads.
1: If you think you or someone you know might be suffering from postpartum depression, Paulson recommends talking to your family physician, a mental health professional, or a specialist in internal medicine.
2: Thanks, Suzanne. 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
7: This is DW News, our top stories. The U.S. military has launched strikes on Iran, accusing the regime of attacking a Cyprus-flagged tanker in the Strait of Hormuz. State media in Iran said that explosions were heard in the coastal city of Chabahar. The Iranian Revolutionary Guard has closed the strait and says it will only reopen the waterway when the U.S. ceases interventions in the region. People in Texas have held a vigil for a Mexican immigrant shot dead by an ICE officer. Lawmakers joined family and community members to pay tribute to Lorenzo Salgado Araujo, a builder who had lived in Houston for over 30 years. Immigration and Customs Enforcement said Salgado tried to evade arrest and an officer shot him in self-defense. Witnesses dispute the official account. In Nigeria, the students who were rescued from captivity are recovering in hospital. The children had been kidnapped by Islamic militants in May. They were freed in what President Bola Tinubu called a military operation. Abductions of pupils in Nigeria are common as militant groups target schools to pressure the government and extort ransoms from relatives.
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8: Today is July 12th. Let's take a look back at today in rock and roll history. 1962. The original lineup of the Rolling Stones played their first gig at London's Marquee Club. Mick, Keith, and Brian Jones were joined by Dick Taylor on bass, pianist Ian Stewart, and Mick Avery, later of the Kinks, on drums.

1969. After being released just 3 weeks earlier, In the Year 2525 by Zager and Evans was Billboard's number one song. It stayed at number one in the U.S. for 6 weeks, earning it the distinction of the number one record of 1969.

0: rock and roll birthdays on this date. Fleetwood Mac singer and keyboard player Christine McVie, born Christine Perfect in 1943 in Birmingham, England. Singer-songwriter Walter Egan, born in 1948 in Jamaica, New York. And KISS drummer Eric Carr, born in 1950. And that's a look back at July 12th, today in rock and roll history.
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2: First of all, I'm a geek. I'm an organic food eating, carbon footprint minimizing, robotic surgery geek. And I really want to build green. But I'm very suspicious of all of these well-meaning articles, people long on moral authority and short on data telling me how to do these kinds of things. And so

0: have to figure this out for myself. For example, is this evil? I have dropped a blob of organic yogurt from Happy Self-Actualized Local Cows on my countertop, and I grab a paper towel and I want to wipe it up. But can I use a paper towel? The answer to this can be found in embodied energy. This is the amount of energy that goes into any paper towel or embodied water. And every time I use a paper towel, I am using this much virtual energy and water. Wipe it up, throw it away. Now, if I compare that to a cotton towel that I can use 1,000 times, I don't have a whole lot of embodied energy until I wash that yogurty towel. This is now operating energy. So if I throw my towel in the washing machine, I've now put energy and water back into that towel. Unless I use a front-loading high-efficiency washing machine, and then it looks a little bit better. But what about a recycled paper towel that comes in those little half sheets? Well, now paper towel looks better. Screw the paper towels. Let's go to a sponge. I wipe it up with a sponge, and I put it under the running water, and I have a lot less energy and a lot more water. Unless you're like me and you leave the handle in the position of the hot even when you turn it on, and then you start to use more energy. Or worse, you let it run until it's warm to rinse out your towel. And now all bets are off. So what this says is that sometimes the things that you least expect, the position in which you put the handle, have a bigger effect than any of those other things that you were trying to optimize. Now imagine someone as twisted as me trying to build a house. So that's what my husband and I are doing right now. And so we wanted to know how green could we be. And there's 1,001 articles out there telling us how to make all these green trade-offs. And they are just as suspect and telling us to optimize these little things around the edges and missing the elephant in the living room. Now, the average house has about 300 megawatt hours of embodied energy in it. This is the energy it takes to make it. Millions and millions of paper towels. We wanted to know how much better we could do. And so, like many people, we start with a house on a lot, and I'm going to show you typical instruction on the top and what we're doing on the bottom. So first, we demolish it. Take some energy, but if you deconstruct it, you take it all apart, you use the bits, you can get some of that energy back. We then dug a big hole to put in a rainwater catchment tank to take our yard water independent. And then we poured a big foundation for passive solar. Now, you can reduce the embodied energy by about 25% by using high fly ash concrete. We then put in framing. And so this is framing, lumber, composite materials. And it's kind of hard to get the embodied energy out of that, but it can be a sustainable resource if you use FSC-certified lumber. We then go on to the first thing that was very surprising. If we put aluminum windows in this house, we would double the energy use right there. Now, PVC is a little bit better, but still not as good as the wood that we chose. We then put in plumbing, electrical, and HVAC, and insulate. Now, spray foam is an excellent insulator. It fills in all of the cracks, but it is pretty high embodied energy. And sprayed in cellulose or blue jeans is a much lower energy alternative to that. We also used straw bale infill for our library, which has zero embodied energy. When it comes time to sheetrock, if you use Echo Rock, it's about 1/4 of the embodied energy of standard sheetrock. And then you get to finishes, the subjects of all of those Go Green articles. And on the scale of a house, they almost make no difference at all, and yet all the press is focused on that, except for flooring. If you put carpeting in your house, it's about 1/10 of the embodied energy of the entire house, unless you use concrete or wood for a much lower embodied energy. So now we add in the final construction energy, we add it all up, and we've built a house for less than half of the typical embodied energy for building a house like this. But before we pat ourselves too much on the back, we have poured 151 megawatt hours of energy into constructing this house when there was a house there before. And so the question is, how could we make that back? And so if I run my new energy-efficient house forward compared to the old non-energy-efficient house, we make it back in about 6 years. Now, I probably would have upgraded the old house to be more energy-efficient, and if that case, it would take me more about 20 years to break even. Now, if I hadn't paid attention to embodied energy, it would have taken us over 50 years to break even, compared to the upgraded house. So what does this mean? On the scale of my portion of the house, this is equivalent to about as much as I drive in a year. It's about 5 times as much as if I went entirely vegetarian, but my elephant in the living room flies. Clearly, I need to walk home from Ted. But all the calculations for embodied energy are on the blog. And remember, it's sometimes the things that you are not expecting to be the biggest changes that are. Thank you.
1: That was Catherine Moore, recorded at TED 2010 in Long Beach, California, February 2010. For more information on TED, visit TED.com.
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3: Hello, everyone, and welcome to the audio news from Archaeologica. I'm Laura Kennedy. Rick Pettigrew is away on assignment with our tour of Iran, so I'll be telling you about 4 of the best stories posted online this past week by our partner, Archaeologica.org. Here are the headlines in archaeological and historical news from October 9th through the 15th, 2022. Our first story this week comes from Lima, Peru, where energy company workers discovered dozens of ancient tombs during the construction of a gas pipeline, according to the project's archaeologists, in the latest find from the South American country's rich ancient past. As reported by Reuters, the oldest burials date back 8 centuries and likely belong to Peru's Huayra culture, while others likely date to the Chenque culture from around 600 years ago. According to project archaeologist Cecilia Camargo, the remains found in the dry sandy soil of Peru's Caraballo district, around 50 miles north of Lima, were of both adults and children and were found inside burial bundles. Some of the tombs also included pottery, as well as small clay figurines, possibly representing goddesses. Camargo is employed by the local gas distribution company, Calida, which employs its own archaeologists due to the frequency of ancient discoveries wherever a project involves digging. In the latest discovery, human hair was found along with various bones. While best known for the picturesque mountaintop Inca royal retreat of Machu Picchu, which draws millions of tourists every year, Peru was home to various pre-Hispanic cultures that thrived in the centuries before the Inca Empire rose to power, mainly along the country's central coast and in the Andes. According to Camargo, these people were buried with unique offerings, such as the goddess figurines that may have been meant to accompany the deceased along their journey to the afterworld. Next, we go to Taiwan, where a team from Australia, Japan, Taiwan, and Vietnam unearthed skeletal remains that might be from a legendary early people who disappeared from the island thousands of years ago. As reported by the science news site phys.org, the 6,000-year-old skull and femur bones came from a cave in the mountainous part of Taiwan. The island has long offered stories, passed down through the generations, of a tribe of short, dark-skinned people that once lived in mountainous parts of the island. But until now, no physical evidence of them had been found. In this new effort, the researchers found a skull and leg bones in a cave that had been dated back to approximately 6,000 years ago, a time before the ancestors of people now alive on the island arrived. In studying DNA from the skull, the researchers found it close to African samples from around the same time period, but they also found that its size and shape resembled those of Negritos, who lived in part of what is now South Africa and in the Philippines. Study of bones left behind in those areas showed them to be quite short, indicating small body size. Femur bones found near the skull were from the same person as the skull, a young woman. The researchers estimate she stood approximately 1.3 meters tall. The researchers suggest their findings confirm the existence of the lore-described ancient people on Taiwan, but they don't explain what might have happened to them. They were evidently gone by the time other early Austronesian groups began arriving. The researchers also note that mention of small, dark-skinned people is found in documents from the Qin dynasty. All but one of the 16 Austronesian groups living in Taiwan today have stories of small, dark-skinned people who once lived in the mountains. Such tales differ, however, between groups, the researchers note, with some believing

0: that the earlier people were ancestors of theirs. Others see them as former enemies. One group claimed to have killed off the last of the ancient people 1,000 years ago. The new find is reported in the journal World Archaeology. Our third story takes us to Armenia, where an international research team has used plant DNA to show how the Paleolithic people who lived in a cave used the area's wild plants. The team extracted and analyzed plant DNA from the sediments of the Armenian cave known as Agitu III, which was occupied about 40,000 to 25,000 years ago. The analysis showed traces of numerous plant species that the cave's inhabitants may have used for medicine, dye, and making string or yarn. The cave was excavated by the National Academy of Sciences of Armenia and several German institutions, including the University of Tübingen and the Senckenberg Research Institute and National Museum in Frankfurt. As reported by the science news site phys.org, Agitu III is one of many basalt caves in the highlands of southern Armenia. It measures 11 meters deep, 18 meters wide, and 6 meters high, and is one of very few caves in Armenia containing Upper Paleolithic materials. The cave sediments show from 39,000 to 24,000 years ago. Excavations uncovered stone artifacts, animal remains, bones, tools, shell beads, and charcoal from campfires. The plants people used for food, including seeds, leaves, fruits, and roots, are rarely preserved. However, the research team extracted plant DNA from the cave sediments, and the results show that more genetic material from plants ended up in the sediments during periods of heavy human use of the cave. This suggests that people collected and brought plants back to the cave for use. A total of 43 plant orders showed up in the DNA, including plants with medicinal properties, plants used as food and flavoring, plants for dyes and fibers, and even one that could have been used as mosquito repellent. Finding DNA from dye and fiber plants suggests that people were making thread or twine for sewing or to string beads. According to the researchers, analyzing plant DNA from sediments is an exciting new tool for studying human behavior in prehistoric times. These new research results appear in the Journal of Human Evolution. We end the week in Iraq, where archaeologists used high-resolution drone photos to map the details of the ancient southern Mesopotamian city of Lagash. They discovered that it was made up of a series of islands connected by waterways and bridges. Around 5,000 years ago, this early city lay in marshy lands between the Tigris and Euphrates rivers. According to archaeologist Emily Hammer of the University of Pennsylvania, the discovery of these islands and their different occupation patterns shows that southern Mesopotamian cities were not all laid out around temple and administrative districts inside a city wall, but rather evolved in diverse ways. As reported by sciencenews.org, Lagash had no geographical or ritual center. Each of the marsh islands developed distinctive economic practices and structures. For instance, waterways or canals crisscrossed one marsh island, where fishing and collection of reeds for construction may have predominated. Two other Lagash marsh islands display evidence of having been bordered by gated walls that enclosed carefully laid out city streets and areas with large kilns, suggesting these sectors were built in stages, with pottery making as one of the major activities. Drone photographs of what were probably harbors on each marsh island suggest that boat travel connected city sectors. Remains of what may have been footbridges appear in and adjacent to waterways between marsh islands, a possibility that further excavations may explore. Lagash, which formed the core of one of the world's earliest states, was founded between about 4,900 and 4,600 years ago. Residents abandoned the site, now known as Tel al-Hiba, around 3,600 years ago. The site was first excavated more than 40 years ago. Previous studies showed many southern Mesopotamian cities were built on raised mounds in marshes, with Lagash joining together as many as 33 marsh islands. According to Hammer, drone photos provide a more detailed look at Lagash's buried structures than is possible with satellite images. Guided by initial remote sensing data gathered from ground level, A drone spent 6 weeks in 2019 taking high-resolution photographs of much of the site's surface. Soil moisture and salt absorption from recent heavy rains helped the drone's technology detect remnants of buildings, walls, streets, waterways, and other city features buried near ground level. Drone data enabled Hammer to narrow down densely inhabited parts of the ancient city to three islands, which may have been part of the delta channels extending toward the Persian Gulf. A smaller fourth island was dominated by a large temple. According to University of Chicago archaeologist Augusta McMahon, one of three field co-directors for the ongoing excavations at the site, some islands had settlements that looked planned, while others are arranged more haphazardly. This could reflect multiple waves of immigration into Lagash between 4,600 and 4,350 years ago. Artifacts suggest the arrivals included people from both nearby and distant villages, mobile herders looking to settle down, and slave laborers captured from neighboring city-states. The building density indicates that tens of thousands of people lived there during the city's peak. Nearby cities continue to thrive for 1,000 years or more after Lagash's abandonment, so that Lagash may provide a rare opportunity to see what other ancient cities in the region looked like earlier in time. These research results will appear in the December issue of the Journal of Anthropological Archaeology. That wraps up the news for this week. For more stories and daily news updates, visit Archaeologica on the World Wide Web at archaeologica.org, where all the news is history. 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I'm Laura Kennedy, and I'll see you next week.
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3: Coming up, why swimming pools and hot tubs might not be as clean as we once thought. I'm Christine Suh, and this is Science Elements. More than 300 million Americans will dip, dive, and cannonball into neighborhood pools at least once this summer, according to U.S. Census Bureau numbers. And that's not counting all of the soothing soaks many of us take in hot tubs. On the surface, these man-made ponds, which are treated with chlorine or other disinfectants, may seem pristine. But this may not be the case. In fact, a U.S.-based team of scientists recently found that the more these facilities are used, the more potentially harmful compounds they contain. Their report appears in Environmental Science and Technology, a publication of the American Chemical Society. Chlorine and other disinfectants kill pathogens in hot tubs and swimming pools, but disinfectants also react with sweat, urine, and other substances that users leave in the water. Studies of swimming pools have identified many of the resulting compounds, called disinfection byproducts, and lab testing has shown that they can cause genetic damage to cells. Other reports have found that some people who swim or work in and around pools have higher rates of respiratory symptoms, bladder cancer, and other health problems. So Susan Richardson and colleagues decided to take a closer look at hot tubs and pools in hopes of fleshing out potential problems with disinfection byproducts. The researchers sampled water from public and private hot tubs and pools from tap to basin, and after both normal and intense use. They identified more than 100 disinfection byproducts in the water. They also tested extracts of the samples for their potential to cause genetic damage to cells in the lab. On average, pool and hot tub samples were 2.4 and 4.1 times more mutagenic, respectively, than the original tap water used to fill them. But the researchers say pool and hot tub operators could reduce disinfection byproducts by cleaning aquatic facilities and changing water more frequently. They also could encourage swimmers to shower before sliding in and to use toilets when needed. Well, that's all for now. Join us next time as the sculptor explores the artistic potential of using the blackest black in his latest work. Science Elements is a production of the American Chemical Society, the world's largest scientific society. To learn more about the article featured in this episode, go to acs.org.

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2: Malaria is caused by a single-cell parasite, but infection in humans is a result of transmission by mosquitoes.
3: Mosquitoes are important vectors of diseases to humans.
2: Dr. Adriana Costero is a vector biology program officer at NIH. And what is a vector?
3: It's basically an animal that helps transmit pathogens from one human or one animal to another.
2: In the case of mosquitoes, they are vectors for a variety of diseases.
3: So malaria, dengue, yellow fever, West Nile virus, those are all mosquito-borne diseases.
2: Malaria in particular kills nearly 1 million people each year. There are roughly 300 to 500 million cases annually, and more than 40% of the world's population lives in areas where there is a risk of contracting malaria. So a great deal of research is going on to better understand mosquitoes and how to prevent the spread of pathogens like malaria. Dr. Costero highlights two studies which are using new approaches to controlling disease transmission in mosquito populations.
3: Both approaches have resulted not only in the pathogen not being able to be transmitted, but also in killing the mosquito. So at the same time you're preventing transmission, you're also reducing the population of mosquitoes, which could have an impact.
2: One study, conducted by Dr. Roger Miesfeld, an NIH-funded researcher at the University of Arizona, focused on a molecular process involved in the mosquito's digestive system. He says when a cellular process known as a vesicle transport was blocked, the mosquitoes couldn't digest their blood meal.
4: Which wasn't a good sign for the mosquito. And by the next day, half of them were dead, and by the third day, all of them were dead.
2: The premise of killing one mosquito after it bites one person and before it can infect another is similar to a study conducted by NIH-funded researchers at Colorado State University. Dr. Brian Foy looked at treatments to whole villages in southeastern Senegal with a drug typically used to treat infection with various worms. He says there may be a potential for controlling malaria transmission with the same medication.
5: Treatments and determining their survival rates. And when we did that, we saw a significant drop in the mosquito survival.
2: While both these studies show promise, Dr. Costero reminds that more research is needed.
3: This research is at a very early stage, especially Dr. Foy's research. But he has found evidence of something very interesting, so he's going to pursue that. Now, Dr. Miesfeld has found something that also it's at the early stages because there's always more questions that need to be resolved in order to translate this kind of discoveries into some sort of intervention. That's going to take a lot of years, but the first step, obviously, is to find something that seems to be useful to prevent transmission or to bring mosquito populations down.
2: For more information on mosquitoes, malaria, and this research, visit www.niaid.nih.gov. And to hear more from Drs. Costero, Foy, and Miesfeld, listen to episode 140 of the NIH Research Radio podcast. 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

0: At the tone, we've reached the top of the hour. 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
1: The Public News Service Wednesday afternoon update. I'm Mike Clifford. An official with the Department of Health and Human Services says the agency has frozen all child care payments to the state of Minnesota after allegations of fraudulent daycare centers. That from ABC News. They report Deputy Secretary Jim O'Neill said in a post that HHS is tightening requirements for payments from the administration for children and families to all states, requiring a justification and a receipt or photo evidence. ABC notes the move comes after an unverified online video from a conservative influencer, Nick Shirley, alleging fraud in child care in Somali communities in Minneapolis. Minneapolis officials dispute the allegations. Meantime, as folks in Ohio prepare to enter the new year, the League of Women Voters of Ohio is urging residents to consider civic engagement as part of their New Year's resolutions, arguing it can help people feel more connected to decisions that affect their communities.
2: The nonpartisan organization says the start of a new year is often when people reflect on personal goals and consider changes they want to make in their lives. Jen Miller, executive director of the League, says civic participation fits naturally into that moment of reflection.
3: The new year is a great reset. It's a time for us to think about who we've been and where we've been and what we want to be different. Thinking about how government represents us is a critical piece of that.
2: Miller says many Ohioans closely follow political developments but don't always see civic participation as something they can actively do on a regular basis. Farah Siddiqui reporting.
1: And as 2025 comes to a close, Connecticut advocacy groups are looking to hit the ground running in 2026. The coming legislative session will be shorter than the one in 2025, running from February to early May.
4: Despite this, there's hope legislation on various social and consumer issues will pass. AARP Connecticut is focusing on laws providing supports for caregivers, consumer protections, and affordable high-speed internet. John Erlinghauser with AARP Connecticut says given the pushback from providers, defending the net equity program is a high priority.
5: It's necessary because when the affordable connectivity program expired at the federal level, it left a big void in high-speed internet. Internet is not only important in fighting social isolation, but also helps with telehealth and safety, other things, and it keeps people connected.
4: Along with this, Erlinghauser hopes to see the state implement no-excuse absentee voting after a state referendum lifted a ban on it. I'm Edwin J. Vieira.
1: And a new study finds that pregnancy raises the woman's risk of cardiovascular complications like heart attack, stroke, hypertension, and even death. Researchers at Massachusetts General Hospital looked at medical records from 56,000 pregnancies. Dr. Amir Ahmed is a cardiologist with Dignity Health and a volunteer with the American Heart Association.
6: Pregnancy itself is a big cardiovascular risk factor for patients who have underlying risk factors, but even patients who don't should be aware that there could be cardiovascular complications related to pregnancy, and that may have long-standing implications for them.
1: Heart disease is the number one killer of new moms. This is Public News Service. With Affordable Care Act subsidies expiring today, many folks in Montana will ring in the new year with higher health insurance costs.
7: While the U.S. House is set to vote on the subsidies in January, it doesn't help people who've already made coverage decisions for the month. That includes former University of Montana adjunct professor Bradley Cook. He lives in Hamilton, Montana, and says his premiums went from $260 a month to almost $700 a month. He says his deductible also more than doubled, which he describes as simply prohibitive.
8: My Social Security isn't doubling, so it, in effect, was like a $15,000 expense out of pocket before I get any real insurance help. So I had to just cancel that.
7: People making more than 400% of the poverty level will no longer get the ACA extended subsidies. I'm Laura Hatch reporting.
1: In Minnesota, now accepting applications for paid leave benefits under a new statewide program. The high-profile law takes effect Thursday. State lawmakers say they want to ensure a smoother rollout by welcoming enrollees early.
9: The The legislature approved startup funds, but over time, benefits will be covered by a payroll tax shared by participating employees and their employers. Supporters say it helps workers with limited access to these perks when they need to step away for medical reasons. The Department of Employment and Economic Development's Evan Rowe reminds those eligible they can get up to 12 weeks of partial wage replacement for personal leave or up to 12 weeks when caring for a loved one. There's a 20-week cap when those needs overlap.
10: Most common example where you'd have both types of leave might be a mother who's giving birth to a child.
9: This program is not linked to the fraud fallout seen in human services programs in Minnesota, but Rowe acknowledges the scrutiny over state government right now. I'm Mike Moen.
11: Finally, West Virginia and other Appalachian states counting on federal investment in clean energy are seeing those funds vaporize, leaving communities uncertain about jobs, reduced emissions, and their economic future.
12: A new report from Reimagine Appalachia outlines specific projects across the state hanging in limbo, including a $129 million grant from the Department of Energy to build utility-scale solar farms on two former surface mine sites in Nicholas County. Rika Rothenstein, a senior research associate for the group, says the frozen funding has huge impacts on the region.
13: Those solar farms would produce 250 megawatts of electric power, and that's enough to service around 39,000 homes.
12: The findings show nearly 70% of projected clean energy jobs in Appalachian states are now at risk. This is Nadia Romlagan for West Virginia News Service.
11: This is Mike Clifford for Public News Service, member and listener supported. 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
14: Inflation hasn't gone away, but Walmart and Sam's Club are cutting prices on thousands of products this summer. They include groceries, grilling essentials, beverages, outdoor items, and seasonal merchandise. The retailer says shoppers can expect lower prices on everyday necessities and summer favorites. The Department of Veterans Affairs is warning veterans about a new postcard scam, falsely promising extra VA benefits through a fake veteran savings program. The fraudulent mailers use high-pressure tactics to persuade recipients to call scammers who then seek Social Security numbers. Greenwise organic frozen blueberries, sold exclusively at Publix stores in 8 states, have been recalled after being linked to 12 confirmed E. coli illnesses. Consumers are urged to stop eating the affected blueberries and either discard them or return them for a full refund. I'm Mark Huffman. Learn more at consumeraffairs.com.
15: Profile America, Monday, July 12th. It took a while after the invention of the gas-powered automobile by Carl Benz in Germany in 1886 for someone to steal the wheels. The first stolen car is said to be of a French aristocrat's Peugeot in Paris in 1896. In this country, the first auto theft is believed to have occurred in Trenton, New Jersey in 1902. But the slow beginning has become an all-too-robust present. With July and August being the peak months for automotive thefts, this is National Vehicle Theft Protection Month. Nationally, over 700,000 vehicles are stolen every year, and safeguarding against this threat contributes to the nearly 33,000 insurance carriers' annual revenues of over $2 trillion. You can find more facts about America's people, places, and economy from the American Community Survey at census.gov.
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17: Money and Art, a Wizard Academy field trip. The Monday Morning Memo for March 26th, 2007. She judged us one by one as we entered the building. Chin held high, she looked down the ridgeline of her nose like she was sighting along the barrel of a gun. A quiet sniff let us know she did not approve. I hope to God she doesn't know how to fire that thing.
18: You're here for the Dana Gioia lecture?
17: Her tone suggested this woman was trying hard to be perceived as an aristocrat. Just like the man who spoke from behind me.
19: Lovey!
17: Wow, there really are people who talk like Thurston Howell III. It was like we had stumbled into a costume party, where the game was to act bored and superior. Throughout the room, every pose, every comment was calculated to deliver an impression of tut-tut sophistication. It was a voice symphony of condescending tones. The little hand was on 7 and the big hand on 12 in a tiny auditorium in the Harry Ransom Center at the University of Texas. Dana Gioia, the chairman of the National Endowment for the Arts, was scheduled to speak. I'd come with 7 students from Wizard Academy's Magical Worlds Communications Workshop. It turned out to be one of the most stimulating nights of my life. Gioia, a Harvard graduate and published poet, bemoaned the modern trend to analyze and critique poetry as though it were an intellectual thing. Throughout Gioia's riveting performance, I wondered, do the people in this room realize that he's saying they are the problem? Gioia performed his own poems and others. Whether the poetry served as punctuation to his comments, or whether his comments were the punctuation between poems, I cannot say. During the question and answer session, a woman asked,
19: what do you think of these so-called cowboy poets?
17: Her loaded question backfired. Gioia got happy as he explained that the first of today's cowboy poets was encouraged by a grant from the National Endowment for the Arts.
20: And now there are more than 200 chapters of cowboy poets who meet across America to read their poetry.
17: The cowboy has...

0: Let a storyteller or a poet perform in a way that leaves the audience breathless, and every child in the room will say, I want to learn to do that. They'll become better readers, better writers, and more complete human beings.
1: I was proud of the Academy because we're doing what Joya said needs to be done. Just last week, Kim, Peter, Paul, and Will taught a class called Making It as an Artist. All four of these gifted instructors perform in public schools at every opportunity. Those of you who have heard me speak publicly will recall that I always perform at least one important poem relevant to the topic of discussion. The audiences are surprised, attention is elevated, and people are delighted. Wizard Academy is putting adventure into science, romance into writing, and art into the heart. We're going for Broca. The late poet Robert Graves said,
2: There's no money in poetry, but then there's no poetry in money either.
1: If Graves was unable to find money in poetry, it was only because he failed to look where it might be found. Philip Dusenberry said,
3: I've always believed that writing advertisements is the second most profitable form of writing. The first, of course, is ransom notes.
1: Dusenberry is a successful motion picture screenwriter, was inducted into the Songwriters Hall of Fame in 1994, and is the chairman of BBDO, one of the largest advertising agencies on Earth. He began as a copywriter at a radio station. If you're a poet and would like to make your living with words, the secret is to aim part of that energy at ad writing. Here's what some famous men have had to say about poetry. Listen closely and see if their advice doesn't also apply to ad writing. Jean Cocteau said,
4: The poet doesn't invent, he listens.
1: The same is true of great ad writers. Paul Ingles said,
5: Poetry is boned with ideas, nerved and blooded with emotions, all held together by the delicate, tough skin of words.
1: Couldn't the same thing be said about great ads? Sigmund Freud, that spelunker into the human psyche, said,
6: Everywhere I go, I find that a poet has been there before me.
1: On another occasion, Freud wrote,
6: Poets are masters of us ordinary men in knowledge of the mind because they drink at streams which we have not yet made accessible to science.
1: Anyone who's tried the scientific approach to ad writing has bumped their nose against this same hard truth. It is the poet, not the scientist, who understands the hearts of men.
7: Poetry is when an emotion has found its thought, and the thought has found words. Robert Frost.
1: Amen, Brother Frost. And precisely the same thing is true of great ads. Semper Infinitus. And now it's time for me to go to work and print money with me pen. What will you be doing today?
8: Broadcasting from the Star Campus of the University of Delaware, this is Radio Newark.
9: Accra, the capital of Ghana, has 60,000 street food vendors. The business is worth $100 million per year. But poor sanitation and food handling methods are rampant. Julie Donnelly reports on a new program that's teaching food stall workers to kill germs so that germs don't kill their businesses.
10: The food stalls in Accra bustle with the lunch crowd. Vendors serve up Ghanaian delicacies with names like kenki, fufu, and banku. The vendors, mostly women, are usually migrants to the city, looking for a way to use their cooking skills to bring in income. It's a popular spot for urban workers like Selena Mensah, who finds a large variety of foods to eat on the go at a fair price.
11: I'm a seamstress. I eat here because they are neat and the food is cheap, way cheaper than you would get to buy in a restaurant. All the food that you want, you can get here.
10: But unfortunately, neat and clean are not the same thing. And a lack of clean water can mean that the food at many of the stalls is contaminated. The Food Research Institute of Ghana has now teamed up with the UK Department of International Development and the Natural Resources Institute to determine what kinds of germs are making food stall customers sick and what workers can do to create a healthier cooking environment. Margaret Atikbo from the Food Research Institute has been out sampling the fare at the food vendors, not to taste herself, but to bring back to the lab for examination.
12: What we do normally is we take the samples from the

0: field into very sterile containers and immediately transport the food to the lab for analysis.
1: A machine mixes 10 grams of the food sample with a saline solution. Then a few drops are placed in a petri dish at a temperature of 30 degrees centigrade. After 72 hours, many of the petri dishes are teeming with bacteria. Scientists say the culprit is often unwashed hands at stands that have no running water. And researchers found another problem. Many food stall workers use traditional cooking pots that transfer heavy metals like lead to the food that's cooked in them. So the researchers are transferring their knowledge about safe cooking and food preparation to hundreds of local food workers. Using fresh, running water to wash pots and pans is the first objective, according to Keith Tomlins from the Natural Resources Institute.
2: The aim of this project is to find ways of overcoming the food safety hazards that are contributing to the loss of income for the street food vendors.
1: Part of the challenge is convincing food stall workers that extra effort or expenditure up front will reap financial benefits down the road. One local cook, who appreciates the advice, says it's mostly simple changes that are necessary.
3: They called us for the sake of our personal hygiene and the environment in which we sell our food. They advise us not to use rotten tomatoes and rotten onions.
1: Other advice includes separating raw and cooked ingredients to avoid contamination from bacteria like salmonella, and to keep cooked food hot enough to keep germs away. Ike Apreku from the Ghana Traditional Caterers Association is also helping out with the training.
4: We train on environmental sanitation, food hygiene, personal hygiene, nutrition, and business management. Anybody dealing with food.
1: The goal is to make sure customers spread the word about delicious local specialties and not about a foodborne illness they picked up from Accra's street vendors. Healthy word of mouth will make sure that this $100 million business continues to feed Ghana's economy. For Hands on Earth, I'm Julie Donnelly.
5: 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I'm the director of the Science Working Group at Radio Newark. 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
7: Hello and welcome to the Health Report with me, Norman Swan. This week, in one way or another, the program is about concealment and distortion, with some extraordinary stories that'll move and surprise you. They relate to our bodies and how we see ourselves compared to how others see us. Here's Angela. That's not her real name, by the way.
8: I wasn't overly aware of my appearance, like in my teenage years. However, I certainly noticed people's reactions to me. For example, I was never very popular with, you know, males. And so I just sort of attributed that to being unattractive. So I think, like, none, only one up until the age of, I don't know, I think I was like 21 or something.
7: And when you looked at yourself, what did you see?
8: Like, now I'm very, very well trained in, like, I spent several years not having any mirrors in my house at all because I knew that that would lead to trouble. Like, you know, for example, an alcoholic, he doesn't hang out in a pub, hence I didn't have mirrors in my house.
9: It's a unique disorder that's only really been written about in the last about 10 years.
7: Susan Rossell is Professor of Cognitive Neuropsychology at Swinburne and Monash Universities in Melbourne. Her research interest is a condition called body dysmorphic disorder. And as you'll hear later, she's made some discoveries which will change the way people think about BDD.
9: It's characterized by a preoccupation with imagined or sometimes minor deficits in appearance. These minor deficits or imagined deficits cause severe distress and preoccupation and lead patients to often isolate themselves, cause all sorts of other distressing thoughts for them, and occupational and social issues because they don't want to be seen out in the general world.
8: If I looked and I looked closely and looked at myself as a whole, I would not necessarily see like a sea monster or anything like that, but I just get an overwhelming feeling that the reflection was just, I think the word hideous is the best example to use, was just something that just wasn't right. And, you know, on occasion I would go out and I'd get to like the bus stop or something and I'd catch a glimpse of my reflection and then I'd have to go home again because I thought there is no way that I can do this to the world, allow them to see this creature.
7: And was it any one bit or was the total package? I mean, was it just your face or was it just your nose or was it your whole body? What?
8: I could break it down and speak of faults in my face or my entire body, but just so you know, like, you know, I'm 5'10", I'm probably about 60 kilos, I have a symmetrical face. So technically, I shouldn't be the creature that I think I am.
7: So you're slim, basically. You're tall and slim.
8: Very, very tall and very, very thin. And like even when I was speaking to a friend of mine, I sort of was telling her about this the other day. She sort of said, oh, no, you know, you're probably one of the most, you know, beautiful people I know. And I'm saying, and when she says that, I'm very skeptical because I know that what I see, it's something that's very, very wrong looking back at me.
9: Most people with BDD start to experience some symptoms throughout childhood, but most children are able to ignore them.
7: And in childhood, when you explore that, what's the story?
9: There's not really very much research in childhood, but when we do talk to patients, they'd say that they have had these feelings and beliefs since they were maybe about 10 years old. But their first sort of recognition of them in terms of a distressing belief is when they get to teenage years, usually late adolescence, around 18.
7: Now, is this, I look in the mirror and I look terrible, I'm too fat, I'm horrible, or it's my nose, I hate my nose?
9: Yeah, most people have something that they don't like about their body. It may be their nose, it may be that they're overweight, it may be that they're balding. But you're able to challenge yourself and go, well, you know, Joe Smith, my neighbour, also is balding and somebody else has also got a big nose. And you dismiss this belief quite quickly. Or even if you do have it sort of long term, you realise it's part of the normal continuum. Whereas people with BD become completely fixated with this flaw. And most of the time with them, it's an imagined flaw as well. It's not really there. They just can't move away from this belief.
7: And give me an example of a flaw they might fixate on.
9: The same sorts of things that we do. So big nose, uneven complexion, balding. Some of them do get quite unusual. So I've seen a patient that thought his body was asymmetrical. So one side was a lot bigger than the other. Other people believe that the hair isn't right in some kind of quite unusual way.
7: And their use of healthcare, in other words, you hear of people turning up at plastic surgeons, cosmetic surgeons, their GPs and saying, look at this. And the doctor looks at it and says, I can't see what's going on. Or a less scrupulous doctor might say, well, I can fix it.
9: This is one of the important things about BDD in terms of people's general awareness. Most people with BDD do present themselves to dermatologists or plastic surgeons and not psychiatrists and not psychologists or not even their GPs. This causes all kinds of repercussions. So firstly, if you're an unscrupulous cosmetic surgeon, you might go ahead with the surgery even though there's nothing that you can see is obviously wrong with the person. Dermatologists give frequent medications and treat the flaw skin when there is no flawed skin. And it takes years for the patient to be seen by psychiatrists and psychologists. And that's why we think of it as actually a very low prevalence disorder, whereas recent data is actually starting to suggest it has prevalence in a similar range as schizophrenia and bipolar disorder.
7: So 1-2% of the population.
9: That's right.
7: Research psychologist Susan Rossell. You're listening to the Health Report here on ABC Radio National with me, Norman Swan. Later on, we'll be covering a different issue, pregnancy concealment. But let's stay with body dysmorphic disorder and return to Angela, who's been living with BDD for many years.
8: I suffer from trichotillomania as well. I'm not sure if you're familiar with that.
7: So to explain, that's where you pluck out your hair. You compulsively pull out your hair.
8: So the problem was that if I stared in the mirror too long, then I would look at parts of my hair and then take them out because, of course, they weren't symmetrical or they weren't sort of right. And then because I did pull out my hair, then I had bits missing. So then I would shave my head, and then people's reaction to that would make me even more of a creature.
7: And did you have trichotillomania as a child? Did you pull out your hair as a child?
8: Yes, I started that when I was about 13 years old.
7: And did your parents seek help for it?
8: Initially, I kept it a secret for about 4 or 5 years, and the first doctor I went to, he said to me, maybe you should sit on your hands, or maybe you should wear gloves, which of course, you know, isn't of much assistance when you're doing something that's exceedingly distressing and you don't know why you're doing it. And you can see the logic behind not doing it, but you feel obliged, if not, you know, it's a compulsive action to do so.
7: Some people, when they have this disorder, they go and see plastic surgeons and they go and try and, or dermatologists, and they try to get things changed about their appearance. Have you done any of that?
8: No, well, you see, I'm fortunate enough, I'm quite logical and I have common sense in a way that I know that what I see or what I feel from what I see is quite possibly not what other people see. Therefore,
7: is that what you know now after you've been in treatment, or is that what you knew then?
8: Initially, there was, of course, you know, the expense of plastic surgery was just out of my reach. So it was never an option. And then it's the idea of like, well, when you start, where will you stop? I've been in treatment for like 6 or 7 years. I know the rules that I'm not to do certain things.
7: So what have you been told in treatment?
8: I know that my view of myself is somewhat distorted. Therefore, I shouldn't take it personally, what I see. So I'm very disjointed in my view of myself. For example, if I put on makeup, I stand quite away from the mirror and I can look at myself not as a whole because that's just a bit too overwhelming, like even now. So I see the makeup to see if it's symmetrical and it's, you know, it's the right colour in the right place. I don't see the overall appearance because I'm quite trained not to, because I know that if I do linger a little bit too long that I can get sucked into that vortex.
7: So tell me, you're sounding very chirpy, but you're describing quite a disabling problem. Are you always so chirpy?
8: I've had quite a few distressing things happen in my life. Like as I said, I suffer from OCD. And
7: how does your obsessive-compulsive disorder manifest itself?
8: With my OCD, it was mainly to do with numbers. Couldn't do things in like 2s or 4s or 8s. I'd have to do them in like 1, 3 or 5. Or I'd have to look at something for 10 times or 10 times 10 times. So it was a matter of not really getting too much done, as well as the problem of trying to work out all the tangents. If I have two decisions, the tangents, I could go on with one decision versus the other one, and then which one would be better to. It does make things very difficult because I get quite panicked about time, that time has passed and yet nothing has been achieved. Yet when you have something like, for example, my trichotillomania, I dropped out of university because I would spend 6 to 7 hours sitting in front of my textbook just ripping all my hair out, just rereading the same paragraph over and over again.
7: It's important to know what kind of condition body dysmorphic disorder is, because that'll help decide what kind of treatment works best. Is it just another kind of obsessive compulsion, or what? This is the focus of Susan Rossell's research.
9: There is a huge debate about this at the moment. Is it its own discrete disorder? It has many overlapping symptoms with depression. Also with obsessive compulsive disorder, they become very obsessed with their perceived flaw and can't move on from that. They perform compulsive actions like looking in the mirror all the time and checking whether the flaw is still there. There's also a lot of overlap with psychosis, schizophrenia type thinking, and also they have social phobia and don't want to go out in the general population. So this is important because how do we treat it?
7: Is it more common in men than women, or women than men?
9: It's actually about even prevalence, which some people are quite surprised about. They think that women would have this disorder more than men, but we find in all studies all throughout the world it's about equal prevalence.
7: And when you see somebody who's clearly been mutilated by multiple plastic operations, you pass them in the street, or depending which suburb you live in a city, some suburbs more prevalently than others, and you can just see it, the swollen lips, the almost scarred face, which is just totally distorted by repeated plastic surgeries.
9: Yeah.
7: I mean, is that a sign of a high-risk sign that this person might have BDD?
9: We need to be cautious here. But these patients, when they do visit plastic surgeons, are incredibly unhappy with the surgeries that they get. Unlike many people in the general population that go and do have this flaw, that really, if they had this flaw corrected, they would be happier people. With BDD patients, however, they are never satisfied because the image of the flaw never goes away.
7: Now, you've looked at two different aspects of people with body dysmorphic disorder.
9: Mm-hmm.
7: One is executive function. Tell us what executive function is.
9: We need it for everyday life. We use it to enable us to plan our lives, to organise our lives. Often when people are bad at executive function, we might write lists so we remember to do things and we remember to do things in certain orders.
7: So if you like, this is like the master control of our behaviour. It controls.
9: That's exactly right.
7: So it controls if we get angry, it stops us drawing a knife on somebody and it helps us organize our lives. So it's truly like an executive. This is like your boss controlling you.
9: It controls our attention, our inhibition, our memory systems, and puts it all together.
7: So when you study executive function, the boss at work, if you like, in your brain, in people with body dysmorphic disorder, what do you find?
9: We've looked at their visual memory. We get them to plan sequences. And what we find is that the actual size of their visual memory is exactly the same as everyone else's in the general population. But their ability to plan with it is quite different.
7: So give me an example of daily life where visual memory and planning go together.
9: Being able to remember what one needs in a shop, looking along the shelf and being able to find the item that you need. And so of holding that pieces of information online. So they do have to double back and revisit shelves because they've forgotten to pick an item off the shelf.
7: What about behavioural control?
9: They're not really too disinhibited.
7: A second study you did, just recently published, is you've looked at their thinking in two ways, the extent to which it is truly delusional, and just their thinking ability in general, how they go about the work of thinking.
9: What we found was that the patients did indeed have a large number of delusional beliefs. In fact, three times more than the general population.
7: So more than just their delusional beliefs about their body.
9: That's exactly right. It wasn't just, you know, their belief about their body. They did have these other unusual beliefs.
7: Such as?
9: They thought that the TV and media were sending them messages about their perceived flaw or ugliness.
7: So it's verging on paranoia.
9: Yeah, these need to be taken quite seriously. That's right, it is verging on paranoia, yeah.
7: What other delusional beliefs did you find?
9: An interesting problem with grandiosity.
7: I'm the king of England.
9: That's right, but they thought that people were looking at them because of their appearance, which obviously is untrue. And it was
7: an inferiority, rather than a grandiosity.
9: That's right, yeah, it was kind of a reverse grandiosity.
7: So it's narcissistic, the world is looking at me, but because I look so terrible and they've seen my nose.
9: Yeah, that's exactly right.
7: Is there a track for some people from BDD into schizophrenia?
9: I've not personally seen it, and I've seen quite a few patients now. So they do seem to stay within this realm of somatic beliefs, body. I guess the point to be made about this is that it must be considered as a serious neurobiological illness.
8: I do sound quite chirpy because I'm used to sort of trying to separate myself from what it is I'm suffering and just sort of carrying on as one does do. But yeah, certainly it is really distressing and debilitating. It's just, for example, just a couple of months ago I caught the reflection. I was in a change room in a shop and I looked at the mirror and I saw the back of my head, and that was the most distressing thing. And I just thought, you know, I cannot go through another 20 odd years of ripping my hair out and being this creature that every time I walk out of my house I have to think, okay, are people going to stare at me, or are people going to comment, or do I have to wear a hat today, or what routine do I do to have to try and cover it so I don't get unwanted attention?
7: What's helped you the most?
8: Well, I go to see a very good psychiatrist, and because I have faith in himself, therefore I hold his opinion quite high.
7: And have you tried medication?
8: Oh, yes. Oh, good Lord. One of the OCD medications I had, it's like an SSRI, it caused insomnia. So then I took something else for the insomnia. And the withdrawal from that medication, that literally, it melted my brain and did terrible things. And I was quite deluded and I couldn't work out whether I wanted to, you know, put a plastic bag over my head. And I couldn't work out what was reality and what wasn't.
7: What about treatment then?
9: This is one of the sort of large problems with the disorder at the moment. It is treated along the same lines as OCD, so it's treated with SSRIs and antidepressants, and there have been very few randomised control studies, so perhaps an antipsychotic might be of use. So every psychiatrist or psychologist that comes across one of these patients really it is treating on a very ad hoc way.
7: In theory, if the evidence on some of these psychotic illnesses is right, they could actually be making them worse. Because some of these actual medications, like antidepressants, in some situations can make people quite worse.
9: That's right. I work with Professor David Castle at St Vincent's Hospital, who has the only body dysmorphic clinic in Australia. And one of the things that we're trying to do through that clinic is to try and standardise care. And we're also trialling some psychotherapies through the clinic. And we are getting some good results through this.
7: It sounds a very lonely and difficult life. Every day is a struggle.
8: It has been. And as I said, I speak about it very lightly because if I don't speak about it lightly, then it becomes quite upsetting. So it's sort of if I separate myself from it and look at it from a distance, then I can, you know, it's much easier to deal with and sort of embrace it and sort of like live it every day because it's still really quite raw.
7: And when you look to the future, what do you see?
8: I certainly try not to think of the future, like, because it used to be the stage where, you know, I would make the plan to get to my next psychiatrist appointment. That would be, you know, if I could make it that next week, then that would be an achievement. And so at the moment, I sort of do things like that. So I try not to look too far into the future, just sort of say, all right, well, at the moment, you know, I'm quite fortunate that I've found a medication that seems to cure, and it's a very strange thing to say, my trichotillomania, which I've had for like 23 years. And so my next sort of block is, all right, well, I'll try and have no OCD medication or sleep medication or try and do anything for 3 months, and then I will have a little look and see how everything else is. And then, you know, after that, it'll be another go. I have to be so separated to sort of get through every day. I have to try and separate my real thoughts from, you know, you go to work and you do particular things. It's like my life has been on hold for the last 20 years, and I haven't actually got to do what I've wanted to do because I've been battling these sort of like inner demons.
7: Angela, not her real name, and before her, Susan Rossell, who's Professor of Cognitive Neuropsychology at Swinburne and Monash Universities in
6: Community
7: Melbourne.
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11: From Feature Story News in Brussels, I'm William Denslow. At least 12 people have died in a wildfire in southern Spain. It comes as Europe's in the midst of another heat wave, after the continent recorded its hottest June on record. Europe's believed to be warming faster than any other continent on the planet. Here's European Commission spokesperson, Paola Pino.
12: This sad and horrible news about wildfires which are spreading across various countries in Europe are just a confirmation that, unfortunately, climate change is a reality and brings and has a cost even to lives. And President von der Leyen also reiterates that, of course, we stand with Spain, we stand with all the brave firefighters who are putting their lives at risk, and with all the first-hand helpers dealing with these emergencies.
11: Uncertainty continues to linger over a peace deal between Iran and the US after President Donald Trump declared the truce over while attending the NATO summit in Turkey this week. But he then appeared to soften his stance, saying he would allow negotiations to continue. The contradictory signals from the White House have left mediators uncertain about America's position. Kate Fisher reports from Washington.
13: On the one hand, you had Donald Trump declaring the ceasefire was over, but also saying that he thinks talks could continue, saying that the US should finish the job, but he doesn't want to return to all-out war. And it's hard to know if this is part of his negotiating tactic to kind of put extra pressure on Tehran, or whether it is just genuinely him being frustrated one minute and then changing his mind the next.
11: Indian Prime Minister Narendra Modi and Australian Prime Minister Anthony Albanese have signed a landmark uranium supply agreement in Melbourne, enabling Australian exports to fuel India's civilian nuclear program. Ishan Garg reports from New Delhi.
14: The headline has certainly been the uranium supply deal. This is something that's been in the works for more than 10 years now. And this is crucial for India because just last year in 2025, the Indian government set itself a very ambitious target of producing 100 gigawatts of clean energy using nuclear fuel. And this comes at a time when India has been pivoting hard towards sources of energy which are non-polluting, as it wants to decarbonize its industries, its power sector massively. And this is going to be hugely helpful for India, which wants to produce electricity using nuclear energy.
11: And the EU's threatened to fine Meta over what it says is the addictive design of its social media platforms. Meta now has the chance to respond to this preliminary investigation from the European Commission. The parent company of Facebook and Instagram says it disagrees with the findings. From bureaus worldwide, this is FSN.
15: With FSN Spotlight, I'm Simon Marks. Today, what are the prospects of the US and Cuba striking any kind of a deal over the future governance of the island? Pressure is growing as a humanitarian crisis grows across Cuba due to the significant tightening of the US economic blockade. Michael Bustamante, a leading historian of Cuban-American relations, spoke to Foreign Policy magazine.
16: The Cuban government has already shown a certain willingness to open their economy. They've announced reforms that, at least on paper, seem quite significant. It's on the political issues where Havana remains allergic, to put it mildly, to any kind of change. I mean, there's a deep sort of nationalist thread there that goes back decades about wanting to avoid any perception that they're ceding to the pressure of the United States. But I think one of the challenges that the Trump administration faces is that this is a government in Havana that's very used to dealing with pressure, though this pressure is unprecedented. They're very used to trying to figure out how to buy time. I mean, the Cuban government is up against the wall economically and politically. They don't have allies to the degree that they used to. No one's coming to bail them out. But the idea that there's going to be a reformer or a Delcy Rodriguez-like figure who's willing to sort of roll over on his or her superiors, that's sort of not in the DNA of a one-party state.
15: But President Trump wants to make something work, saying he wants to go down in history as the U.S. president who has the honor of taking control of the island.
11: The main news again. At least 12 people have died in a wildfire in southern Spain. It comes as Europe's in the midst of another heat wave, after the continent recorded its hottest June on record. Uncertainty continues to linger over a peace deal between Iran and the US, after President Trump declared a truce over while attending the NATO summit this week. And the EU's threatened to fine Meta over what it says is the addictive design of its social media platforms. And that's the latest feature story news. William Denslow reporting.
17: Okay, kids, the car's packed up and the campfire is out. Let's hit the road.
18: Dad, the fire's not out. You can see it's still smoking.
17: Close enough.
18: Close enough? If it's too hot to touch, then it's too hot to leave. You could burn down this forest. Not to mention our whole neighborhood. Come on, Dad, do your homework. 9 out of 10 wildfires are caused by humans.
17: Did I say we were leaving? I was kidding.
18: Sure you were, Dad.
17: Are you gonna tell your mom about this?
18: Oh, yeah.
17: Great.
18: You're never too young to get your smokey on. 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Because 9 out of 10 wildfires can be prevented.
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21: Today is July 12th on Tidbits in Time, a fascinating day. Stay with me to hear about a building shaped like the flame of a bonfire rising into the sky. We'll celebrate a photography pioneer's birthday tell you why digital records are so much better than hard copies, and remember a man who had big ideas ahead of their time. All that plus, it's the birthday of a musician who wrote some much-loved musicals. Tidbits in Time is next. July 12, 1561, the Cathedral of Vasily the Blessed, or St. Basil's Cathedral, was consecrated in Moscow. The building was commissioned by Ivan the Terrible and took 6 years to build. Standing in Red Square, it is unique in Russian architecture, nothing even remotely similar in a millennium of Byzantine tradition. The clusters of onion domes and bold colors are matchless. St. Basil's was Russia's tallest building until Ivan the Great's bell tower came along in 1600. July 12, 1854, George Eastman was born in Waterville, New York. Fascinated by photography, he tinkered at home and invented the first dry plate system and rolled film. By selling his film and photo developing services to camera makers, he made them his de facto partners. He called his company Kodak, a made-up word because it's short and easy to remember. And with only two syllables, it has the power letter K twice. Digital technology eventually drove Kodak out of business. On July 12, 1973, disaster struck when a fire destroyed the National Personnel Records Center in Overland, Missouri. The government had consolidated all the various records of government and military personnel into one central location in 1966. The devastating fire resulted in your being unable to research the World War II records of your relatives, with more records lost than from the destruction of Alexandria in Egypt, the sacking of Rome, and the U.S. Patent Office in 1890. On July 12, 1895, Richard Buckminster Fuller was born in Milton, Massachusetts. He was an architect, designer, futurist, and author. He hated the term inventor. All of us are familiar with Spaceship Earth, the geodesic dome at Epcot Center in Walt Disney World. In 1927, responding to tragedy and depression, Fuller had an epiphany which caused him to embark on, quote, an experiment to find out what an individual could contribute to changing the world and benefiting all humanity. It was on July 12, 1895 that Oscar Greeley Clendenning Ritter von Hammerstein II was born in New York City. One of the greatest lyricists of all time, he was especially prolific with his writing partner, Richard Rodgers. Hammerstein contributed lyrics to about 850 songs, memorably including Old Man River, People Will Say We're in Love, Oklahoma, Some Enchanted Evening, Getting to Know You, and his last song, Edelweiss. He won 8 Tony Awards and 2 Oscars. For your very own email print version of Tidbits in Time, showing up every day for free in your inbox, just send a request to adrian@tidbitsintime.com. That's adrian@tidbitsintime.com. For Tidbits in Time, this has been Gene Van.
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2: Hello, I'm Dr. Steve Showalter, your host for the summaries of cutting-edge research from the American Chemical Society, the world's largest scientific society, for July 11th, 2007. Red blood cells talk to platelets with implications for diabetes. Amid growing indications that the traditional image of red blood cells, RBCs, falls short of reality, chemists are reporting evidence that RBCs are key participants in a communication system among cells in the bloodstream. Messaging between RBCs and platelets, blood components that cause clotting, they say, could explain the effects of a drug suggested for use in preventing heart attacks and other complications of diabetes. In a study scheduled for the July 13th issue of ACS's Analytical Chemistry, a semi-monthly journal, Dana Spence and colleagues note that RBCs once were regarded mainly as oxygen carriers. Recent research, however, shows that red cells also release ATP, a molecule that is the source of energy for all life processes, as they deform while they travel through small blood vessels. By observing blood flow through artificial blood vessels in laboratory experiments, Spence's group now has established that the ATP signals blood platelets to produce nitric oxide, NO. That messenger molecule has a variety of functions, including dilating blood vessels. When released from platelets, NO helps regulate platelets' activity, preventing excessive clotting. Disruption of the RBC platelet communication system may play a role in diabetic complications such as heart disease and strokes, the researchers said. The new study also found that Trentel, reported to have beneficial effects in preventing certain diabetic complications, may work by boosting ATP release from red blood cells. Healthful compounds in tomatoes increase over time in organic fields. Levels of flavonoids increase over time in crops grown in organically farmed fields, according to a rare, long-term study scheduled for publication in the July 18th issue of ACS's Journal of Agricultural and Food Chemistry, a biweekly publication. Other research has suggested that consumption of flavonoids may protect against cancer, heart disease, and other age-related diseases. In the new study, Allison E. Mitchell and colleagues compared levels of key flavonoids in tomatoes harvested over a 10-year period from two matched fields, one farmed organically and the other with conventional methods that included commercial fertilizers. The research focused on tomatoes because per capita consumption in the United States is so high, second only to potatoes. Researchers analyzed organic and conventional tomatoes that had been dried and archived under identical conditions from 1994 to 2004. The levels of flavonoids increased over time in samples from organic treatments, whereas the levels of flavonoids did not vary significantly in conventional treatments, the report stated. Increases corresponded with the accumulation of soil organic matter in organic plots and with reduced fertilization rates. Well-quantified changes in tomato nutrients over years in organic farming systems have not been reported previously. New process promises to reduce costs of clean coal technology. Scientists in China are reporting an advance in clean coal technology that could substantially reduce the cost of producing clean-burning fuels from underground deposits of coal. In a study scheduled for the July 18th issue of ACS's Energy and Fuels, a bi-monthly publication, Lanhe Yang and colleagues focus on coal gasification, a process for making gaseous fuels, similar to natural gas, from coal. They describe 40 years of failed efforts to tap the potential of shaftless underground coal gasification, the most economical kind of underground gasification, in which laborers are not required to work below the surface to carve out chambers in which coal is converted into gas. Building those gasification galleries is expensive and has made underground coal gasification unattractive economically. In the study, researchers report development and successful field tests in a coal mine in Jiangsu province of a new method that overcomes a major obstacle to shaftless underground gasification. It involves use of an improved method for pushing through, for igniting coal seams quickly and converting coal into gas. The study shows that the new method makes it feasible to conduct shaftless coal gasification in a more economical fashion, they report. Preening over new technology for monitoring PCBs in seabirds. A new, non-invasive test could substantially increase scientists' ability to monitor seabirds for contamination with polychlorinated biphenyls, PCBs, and other persistent organic pollutants, POPs. Scientists in Japan are reporting in an article scheduled for the July 15th issue of ACS's Environmental Science and Technology, a semi-monthly journal. In the report, Hideshigi Takada and colleagues explain that existing methods for taking samples from living birds have sharply limited efforts to monitor PCB levels. Blood sampling, for instance, requires trained personnel and subjects birds, especially chicks and small adults, to potentially fatal stress. Collection of bird droppings is non-invasive, but droppings must be refrigerated and shipped to a testing lab. Researchers long have eyed oil secreted from the preen gland, located at the base of the tail feathers, which birds use to waterproof feathers and ward off parasites. However, data validating preen oil's usefulness had been available for only a single species of bird. In the new study, scientists report extending that knowledge to 13 species. This could dramatically increase the availability of seabird samples, the study states. The combination of this technology and ecological research with pop analysis of preen oil will increase our knowledge of the global distribution and transport of pops, their ecological impact, and the ecology and behavior of seabirds. 10 whiskers grow into a multi-billion dollar threat to electronics products. Wisps of tin too small to see with the unaided eye are causing mammoth multi-billion dollar problems for the global electronics industry and sometimes jeopardizing human lives, according to an article scheduled for the July 16th issue of Chemical and Engineering News, ACS's weekly news magazine. Called 10 whiskers, these needle-like outgrowths form on tin solder and coatings in electronic circuitry and can cause electrical shorts that fry circuit boards. Just as a tiny blood clot can fell a seemingly hale human, a tin whisker can bring an electronic device to its knees, writes CNEN senior editor Sophie L. Rovner. Electrical shorts caused by growth of these needle-like crystals have knocked out guided missiles and communication satellites, shut down a nuclear power plant, and caused heart pacemakers to fail. Tin whiskers have been a technological headache for more than 60 years, the article notes. The problem is growing more serious, however, due to increased societal dependence on electronics devices and government regulations limiting use of lead, which discourages the whisker formation. Rovner describes the massive scope of the tin whisker problem and the research counteroffense being launched by scientists. Thanks for listening. I'm Dr. Steve Showalter for the American Chemical Society News.
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3: This is the Engines of Our Ingenuity, made possible by the friends of KUHF Houston.
4: Today, an oral oddity. The University of Houston presents this series about the machines that make our civilization run and the people whose ingenuity created them. It's been called the strangest musical instrument ever conceived. Unlike any other, the theremin is never actually touched when played. Instead, a musician controls volume and pitch using her hands to interfere with electromagnetic fields generated by the device. Used in the soundtrack of the 1951 science fiction classic, The Day the Earth Stood Still, the theremin's eerie wailings have ever since conjured up images of sinister aliens and creepy monsters. What few people realize is that the theremin was originally promoted by its Russian creator, Leon Theremin, as a serious musical instrument. Born in 1896, Theremin's experimentation with electronic instruments led him to the Kremlin, where he personally demonstrated his invention to Vladimir Lenin. Captivated by Theremin's work, Lenin granted him permission to travel and present exhibitions, telling Theremin, "Come to see me if you need help." Theremin's journeys took him to many of the greatest performance halls in the world, including the Grand Opera House in Paris and the Royal Albert Hall in London. New York's Metropolitan Opera House.
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1: There's been one presidential debate in this campaign so far. Should there be another? This is the Public Square with Dave Zanotti from the American Policy Roundtable. Dave, you say no, there shouldn't be. Why?
5: Well, it's not because I'm a Republican, because I'm not. I'm an independent. It's not because our organization is trying to tell people who to vote for or try to influence the outcome of this election. Nope, we believe people are plenty smart, and they'll figure it out for themselves. We think, as a public policy organization, and we're saying it out loud, there should not be another debate between these two men to protect the office of the presidency. And it's not just Joe Biden's competency. He shouldn't be tested again. He has more important things to do, like be a part of running this country. And he clearly has a diminished level of energy, so we should protect the office of the presidency so that the president can do the job as best he can. But in addition to that, if we're in a position in this country where the two people running for president of the United States, both of whom have served in that office for 4 years, both of whom bear the title of president, can't come out on a stage and shake hands with each other, either before or after the event, the message we're sending to our children is unhealthy. It's not good. It's not right. The level of condescension and the lack of respect that we now see in this process would tell us we'd be better off to listen to the campaign speeches, watch all their media products, but not clog up the airwaves with moments of disrespect.
1: You feel it diminishes the very office of the presidency.
5: I do. And it diminishes the American presidency to the world.
1: Well, thanks for joining us this week on The Public Square. If you're new to our program, we also have a website called thepublicsquare.com, and we have a smartphone app that makes it easy to listen to this program and others in this series. 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
8: Now, Don, I understand that you work with the James Webb Telescope. Can you give us an update on what's going on with James Webb right now?
9: Sure. First of all, at the University of Arizona, we're building one of the four instruments. It's called the near-infrared camera. And we're really excited because everything we've worked for over the last decade has now been assembled, and it's undergoing cryogenic testing at Lockheed Martin, just as though it was in space.
8: What is it going to capture when James Webb is flying?
9: There are a couple general principles about the infrared. One is that longer wavelengths, which infrared is, goes through murky material like gas and dust in the universe. So we can see how stars are born, how planets are born, how entire galaxies are born, even though their surroundings might be a little opaque to visible light. Also, James Webb Space Telescope has sometimes been called the first light machine, which means you can see the light of the first objects that was ever formed in the universe. And it's been stretched into the infrared by the expansion of space over all this time.
24: Wait a minute, Doc. Are you telling me that you built a time machine?
9: That's exactly right. The farther you look, the older the light, but the younger the information is. It's sort of like getting a letter in the mail. It takes a while to deliver it, and when you get it, you're reading about something your friend did in the past. Every NASA project has a science and a mission component, but also an education component. So I'm lucky because I get to be on the science team that helps build this near-infrared instrument, but also I'm leading the education effort that's connected to our instrument. And we work very closely with the Girl Scouts of the USA, and for 10 years now have been training adult leaders in the very principles that make our telescope and instrument work.
8: Are they going to come up with a special cookie when James Webb launches that they can sell from the Girl Scouts?
9: You can already buy a special cookie cutter for the James Webb Space Telescope. Yeah.
8: How awesome is that? That's a great idea.
9: And it's even better because our instrument has what are called optical benches, a platform on which everything is mounted. It's made of beryllium. And it's engraved on the side, Go Girl Scouts. And so the Girl Scouts are literally going a million miles into space with this instrument.
8: That's fantastic. Now, I imagine that's part of why you're here. How's the crowd been today in terms of the expo? A lot of good conversations, a lot of excitement about James Webb?
9: Yeah, in fact, there's some people here who have worked on James Webb Telescope that I've never met. They worked on the optics. and software and other things. It's especially exciting to see the young people come and actually look at themselves in the infrared camera and be willing to do experiments with some of the materials we have here. And I like that a lot, because in 6 years from now, those young kids will be high schoolers or in college, and they'll remember back and maybe be able to explain to their friends what this was all about. Or maybe they'll be using the data that comes from the telescope.
8: We need some kind of telescope to look into my brain and figure out why I can't understand how complex this process actually is.
6: Blair, have you ever seen an ocular ring?
7: No.
6: Check it out.
7: Oh, all right.
6: Check this out.
7: I'm not seeing anything.
8: Ocular ring? I'm not getting anything. Just straight sun.
6: Ocular ring.
8: Mm-hmm. What are you talking about? Word on the street is I'm talking with Brent, who's a rocket scientist.
10: Oh, of course I am. Look at the NASA right there, the rocket scientist.
8: Can hardly argue with the T-shirt. Right. But anyway, seriously, you're a student here in Arizona studying astronomy?
10: Yeah, I'm studying astronomy and physics here at the University of Arizona. I'm a freshman and from Michigan, actually. Came down here because I heard that the program is just phenomenal out here.
8: How did you get interested in astronomy?
10: I've been interested in astronomy since I was a little kid. I'd just look at the stars and just be amazed at how little we are in comparison, and as soon it just took off, and I just kept learning about it, reading books, and just became a large passion for me. So
8: what are you looking forward to most here at the expo?
10: I'm actually really looking forward to listening to some of the really profound speakers that are here at the convention, such as Don Pettit. He is an astronaut who served several missions aboard the International Space Station. It's just going to be very interesting listening to him.
8: You're studying astronomy. Now, what do you plan to do once you get out of school?
10: Students who go through and study astronomy and physics go and become an astronomer, which is very interesting, but I might take a different route. I think that the amateur astronomy business is on the uprise, and there's so many opportunities out there for the amateur astronomy business. So who knows, down the road I could be owning a company like one of these out here. So
8: you realize you're obligated to provide free telescopes to NASA Edge if you're successful in that endeavor.
10: I don't know about that one.
12: So why are you here at the Tucson Convention Center today?
13: I'm learning a lot about astronomy today. I'm hanging out with some really great astronomers that are in a club, so I'm trying to fit in and learning a lot.
25: I even know some of the few that she's talking about, yeah. No, we're here to visit several of the vendors that I've known and spoken with for many years and get to meet and greet them and maybe even buy some of their products. You never know.
12: So pretty much what I understand is you're keeping him out of trouble.
13: I am keeping him out of trouble. I'm keeping him focused on the fun stuff.
25: Yeah, yeah.
12: Now, what have you learned since you've been here today?
13: Oh, I learned a lot about the sun. There was a really great presentation about the sun from NASA, and I learned a lot about solar flares and saw some beautiful images.
12: So tell us, what are you doing here today?
26: Well, we decided to come out and show the people what we have to offer from the sun point of view from NASA, and we knew that this audience would be a good audience because they love astronomy, and that's why they're here.
12: And this is sort of like the mecca for solar astronomy, isn't it?
26: It is. Tucson has, you know, the great skies, of course, and some observatories, Kitt Peak and Mount Lemmon and so forth. And it just has attracted a lot of astronomers.
12: It's just amazing how NASA is involved in studying the sun, and we're learning so much every day.
26: Yeah, in the past, say, 30 years, it's been just huge leaps forward. And when I started with SOHO 15 years ago, the images were, you know, about this size. And now they're, from SDO, they're 5 feet by 5 feet. And with that, and with faster picture taking, we're taking an image every 10 seconds with SDO. We're seeing things we could never see before, and that's exciting. People get excited about it. And people don't even know anything about the sun that see some of those movies that I show, and they're online all the time. They're amazed, because they're beautiful, and yet they're interesting in their science and all that good stuff.
12: What are some of the missions that we can see down the road for looking at the sun?
26: Okay, well, there's a couple. MMS, that's going to look at the magnetosphere, which responds to these storms from the sun. Then there's also Solar Orbiter, which is going to get very close to the sun. And then there's Solar Probe, which will also get very close to the sun. In fact, about 10 million miles from the sun, which nothing's ever gotten that close. Of course, the big technological challenge is how can you shield something with that kind of intense heat? But I think they're well on their way to doing it.
12: you're going to be seeing the outreach from Steele over the next 5, 10 years because we're never going to stop studying the sun.
26: That's right. It seems like it's there and we're learning more and more. And yeah, there seems to be a lot of interest in continuing that.
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14: Hi there, I'm Thane Maynard. When you see a flying fish, chances are, given its large wing fins, that your first assumption would be that it's a bird. Once they take to the air, they can flap and glide for nearly 200 meters, the length of about 2 football fields. There are about 40 species of flying fish, and with speciation comes morphological differences. The two-wingers variety have 2 well-built pectoral or side fins that provide them with lift that they need to fly. On the other hand, the four-wingers not only use their strong pectoral fins, but also tap into the power of their pelvic or bottom fins. However, the fin that makes the real difference is the tail, which is similar to a rudder on a boat, and it helps steer the flying fish during flight. How they remain in the air can be understood by looking at their anatomy. Flying fish have a rigid frame, streamlined bodies, a reinforced

0: on today's broadcast. Shares of SK Hynix rise more than 13% on the first day of trading on the NASDAQ. Weather authorities issue severe weather alerts for most parts of the nation amid the scorching heat. And former Deputy National Security Advisor Kim Tae-hyo is placed in custody over his alleged involvement in ousted President Yoon Suk-yeol's 2024 martial law bid. This is KBS World Radio News. I'm Rosine Park. SK Hynix's U.S.-listed shares jumped more than 13% in their NASDAQ debut on Friday. Riding a massive wave of AI investment, the South Korean chipmaker is the latest tech giant to capitalize on the artificial intelligence boom. Kim Bum-soo has more.
1: Global chip giant SK Hynix made a successful Wall Street debut, surging more than 13% on its first day of trading. At the opening bell ceremony, SK Hynix CEO Kwang Noo-jung said the listing will strengthen the South Korean chipmaker's connection to the global AI ecosystem.
2: So why are we here today? Why NASDAQ? Let me show what this milestone means to us. First, it brings us closer to the ecosystem shaping the next era of computing.
1: The South Korean memory chipmaker priced its American depository receipts at $149 each before its listing and immediately raised about $26.5 billion. The shares then opened Friday at $170 and surged to $177 in intraday trading before closing at over $168, which is around 13.1% higher than the set price. SK Group Chairman Choi Tae-won told reporters in New York that the AI industry will continue to expand and drive demand for semiconductors for the time being. SK Hynix is expected to channel the funds secured through its successful NASDAQ listing primarily into investments in new facilities. Kim Bum-soo, KBS World Radio News.
0: A citywide heat wave advisory is in effect for Seoul, where feels-like temperatures are expected to hover around 33 degrees Celsius. Similar weather alerts and more severe warnings have spread across South Korea this weekend due to extreme heat and oppressive humidity following the recent monsoon rains. Choi Yu-sun has this report.
3: Weather authorities have issued severe weather alerts for much of the nation as stifling, sauna-like heat has taken hold following the retreat of heavy monsoon rains. As of Saturday afternoon, all of Seoul was under a heat wave advisory as the heat index was expected to top 33 degrees Celsius for two or more consecutive days. More severe heat wave warnings were triggered for Osan, Pyeongtaek, Icheon, and Ansan, among other areas, where the maximum feels-like temperature was expected to soar to 35 degrees or higher for 2 days in a row. Overnight, some southern and coastal areas are likely to experience tropical nights, a phenomenon where the mercury does not drop below 25 degrees Celsius. The scorching heat will persist nationwide on Sunday alongside scattered showers, especially in inland areas. Morning lows will hover between 22 and 27 degrees, with Seoul at 25 degrees. Afternoon highs will range from 31 to 37 degrees, reaching 34 degrees in the capital. Weather and health officials advise the public to stay hydrated and avoid prolonged outdoor activity during peak heat hours. Choi Yu-sun, KBS World Radio News.
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0: Kim Tae-hyo, former first deputy director at the National Security Office, has been placed in custody over his alleged involvement in former President Yoon Suk-yeol's martial law bid in late 2024. The Seoul Central District Court on Friday issued a pretrial detention warrant for him, as requested by a special counsel team handling the case, citing concerns that he could destroy evidence. The former presidential security aide faces accusations of disseminating false information to allied nations through diplomatic channels to misrepresent Yoon's martial law decree as legitimate. The messages reportedly claimed that the martial law declaration was a political protest within the bounds of South Korea's constitution

0: and was aimed at defending free democracy. Chinese President Xi Jinping has urged China and North Korea to strengthen relations, advance their socialist cause, and accelerate modernization efforts as the two sides mark their friendship treaty signed 65 years ago. According to China's state-run Xinhua News Agency on Friday, Xi made the remarks during a meeting in Beijing with North Korean Premier Park Tae-sung, who was visiting for the anniversary of the 1961 Treaty of Friendship, Cooperation, and Mutual Assistance. Xi said the treaty laid important political and legal foundations for cementing the friendship that was forged through struggle and bloodshed, and that he and North Korean leader Kim Jong-un had agreed to ensure that their friendly ties continue to thrive. Amid the current complex international situation, Xi called for the accelerated implementation of the agreements he reached with Kim, urging the continued development of bilateral ties to consolidate their respective socialist causes and modernization drives. Park conveyed warm greetings from Kim and said that the regime leader had issued a directive to develop bilateral ties into the strongest strategic relationship. The United States has reportedly demanded Iran publicly state that it will stop attacking commercial ships in the Strait of Hormuz and that the vital waterway is open for toll-free passage. According to Reuters and Axios, three U.S. officials shared the information with a small group of reporters during a conference call Friday. One official said the U.S. wants Iran to pledge that it will stop shooting at ships, that every channel in the strait will be open toll-free, and to explicitly, or at least implicitly, acknowledge that it had, quote, screwed up. Another official said if the Iranians refuse to issue the statement after Saturday's meeting of top diplomats from Iran and Oman regarding the Hormuz situation, it's not going to be a great day for them. An official said Tehran had told Washington that recent attacks on shipping in the strait were from an errant part of their system, suggesting a power struggle between hardliners and pragmatists in Iran regarding an interim peace deal with the U.S. The average prices of gasoline and diesel in South Korea have fallen for the eighth consecutive week amid the government's existing cap on fuel prices and stability in global oil prices. According to the Korean National Oil Corporation's OPNet price information system on Saturday, the average price of gasoline in the second week of July dropped 59.11 from the previous week to 1,893 won per liter, or around $1.26. The average price of diesel also fell 62.31 to 1,880.11 per liter. Global oil prices slightly rose this week as tensions between the U.S. and Iran escalated, raising concerns over transit in the Strait of Hormuz. Three U.S. songwriters have filed a lawsuit alleging that K-pop sensation BTS's chart-topping hit Swim took key elements from their unpublished work. According to a Billboard report Thursday, songwriters Steve Cooper, John Sandler, and Graylin Johnson filed a lawsuit the previous day against BTS's label HYBE and its subsidiaries HYBE America and Big Hit Music. The plaintiffs claim that Swim, the lead track from the K-pop group's fifth album, Arirang, released in March, had copied in very large part their original work and infringed their copyrights. None of the seven group members were named as defendants. Big Hit Music rejected the claims on Friday and said it intends to take strong legal action. And that's the news from KBS World Radio's News Center in Seoul. I'm Rosine Park. You can also catch our news from our website at world.kbs.co.kr.
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3: At the 2009 United Nations Climate Change Conference in Copenhagen, the delegate from the island nation of Tuvalu made a plea before world leaders. He said, make legally binding agreements to address climate change and help save his Polynesian island and others.
4: The entire population of Tuvalu lives below 2 meters above sea level. The highest point above sea level in the entire nation of Tuvalu is only 4 meters. Madam President, this is not just an issue of Tuvalu. Pacific Island countries, Kiribati, Marshall Islands, Maldives, Haiti, Bahamas, Grenada, Sao Tome and Principe in the West Africa, and millions of other people around this world are affected enormously by climate change. I woke this morning and I was crying, and that's not easy for a grown man to admit. The fate of my country rests in your hands. Thank you.
3: The Copenhagen summit failed in its attempt to get commitments from leading countries to reduce carbon dioxide emissions. And for island nations, that failure poses a special threat. But it also poses a special threat to the inhabitants of virtual islands.
1: As average global temperatures have increased, some creatures have migrated north or south in the southern hemisphere. Scientists have tallied hundreds and hundreds of species who are on the move. In a relatively recent study, researchers in Britain tracked the changes in the ranges of some 1,300 species of plants, animals, and insects. And they found that a warming climate is driving species toward higher latitudes and higher altitudes.
3: But picking up and moving to a new home is not an option for creatures whose habitats are isolated by water or by the boundaries of their ecosystem, both natural and man-made. You know, how do you cross a highway that cuts through your marshland home to build a nest on the other side?
1: So being isolated poses a special hazard as the climate changes. And that's true whether you live in a micro-ecosystem island or a more traditional one. Environmentalist Bill McKibben has been tracking both. For most low-lying island nations, he says, for example, the greatest immediate threat from climate change comes from a rapid rise in sea level.
2: So take a place like the Maldives in the Indian Ocean. Beautiful, paradisical. Your idea of what Eden looks like, white sand beaches, coconut palms. It's an archipelago of about 1,200 islands spread across the equator over a large distance. The highest point in the archipelago is a meter or two above sea level. So that 5,000-year-old culture is unlikely to become 5,100 years old. The water is going to overwhelm them. They're already setting aside money in the national budget to try and buy a homeland someplace else, though God knows where, since there's not really a lot of vacant real estate there in that part of Asia. That's what's happening on too many places around the world. People aren't giving up. Our colleagues around the low-lying island nations are, their slogan is, we're not drowning, we're fighting. And they're doing all they can. But of course, most of what they're trying to do is appeal to those of us who actually pour the carbon into the atmosphere to stop doing it.
3: So this is not a question of moving. I mean, this just means your habitat goes away.
2: It just means the island's not there anymore.
3: Yeah. That's very straightforward. What about islands that are less, if you will, geographically islands in the conventional sense, you know, mm-hmm. surrounded by water, but things like, I don't know, the Dead Sea, the Mississippi Delta, the Great Barrier Reef, these so-called micro-environments. Is what happens to them more or less the same sort of problem? Are they confronting the same things? They're not necessarily confronting flooding, but the Dead Sea might go away for some other reason.
2: Well, yes, the Dead Sea is dropping very steadily for a number of reasons, including the fact that it keeps getting warmer. In general, dry areas of the world are getting drier and wet areas wetter, and this is making life difficult in all kinds of ways. You know, we see this phenomenon place after place. If you look at something like the Great Barrier Reef, the changes that are underway have more to do with the rising temperature and acidity of the ocean. That makes life very tough for the small animals that build corals. The coral reef researchers are pretty much in agreement that this is going to be a vanishing, if not vanished, ecosystem before this century's out unless we get our act together and stop pouring carbon into the atmosphere. One of the things that happens as the climate changes is that things need to move. You raise the temperature degree and zones of habitation move northward. So that's hard to do on a big land mass because there's a lot of things in the way. You know, the bears at Yellowstone don't live there because they know they're an important part of the tourist economy. They live there because it's the right temperature. And if the right temperature is now going to be 500 miles north, there's a lot of roads and towns and things in between. That'll be hard. On an island, of course, it's essentially impossible to move. And there are different kinds of islands. There are islands out in the water, and then there are islands in the sky. Think about the animals and plants trapped near the upper edges of of a mountain, in an alpine area. They've got to move north. Well, eventually they run out of mountain.
3: Is there some sort of limit to how small an environment can be and be so vulnerable? I mean, I'm thinking of southward-facing hill slopes, for example, or a tide pool, or, you know, something that's very constricted in terms of its geographic area, not too many acres involved. But is that considered a microenvironment? Is that the kind of thing that you'd have to worry about?
2: Yeah, I mean, small works as long as things are stable and predictable. But in times of rapid flux, what you need are escape routes, you know, as the temperature changes and with it the flora and the fauna. Increasingly, conservation biologists focus on trying to figure out corridors, ways to connect up, say, the Adirondacks of upstate New York with the Algonquins of southern Canada so that species can transition out of a warming U.S. into a more hospitable Canada and survive a while longer.
3: You know, we talk about mobility in human society all the time, but it sounds to me like a lot of these microenvironments are constricted by things that have really nothing to do, at least not directly, with climate change, simply because the wildlife or whatever, the flora and fauna, won't even necessarily cross a road very effectively. I remember in the 1880s, right, the buffalo wouldn't cross the Transcontinental Railroad. They wouldn't cross the railroad tracks. And as a result, the herds were split, and I think that made them much more vulnerable. Do we really have that kind of problem here? Will they not cross the road, unlike the chickens? I mean, they won't cross the road?
2: Well, of course, it's very difficult for a lot of things to get through human habitation. So let's think about a marsh along the ocean. You know, over deep geologic time, the oceans have risen and fallen, and they've generally done it slowly enough that the marshes along their edge have been able to migrate inland. We're doing it very quickly, which would strain that ability of migration to begin with. But then think about what's alongside the oceans. You go 50 yards inland and there's saltwater taffy stands and highways and McDonald's and beachfront hotels and condominiums. And how the hell is the saltwater marsh going to make it through that?
3: Well, you know, this may be a thorny question, but I'll ask it anyhow. We're worried about endangered species, have been for quite some time now. Each has some critical habitat. The whole endangered species program is built on the idea of preserving those habitats. But if the habitats change because the climate has changed and the animals really are no longer adapted to that particular habitat, you know, don't these preserves act sort of like death traps? I mean, that kind of calls into question the efficacy of the endangered species program.
2: Well, it calls into question doing things on a small scale. It's no accident, for instance, that the Nature Conservancy over the last two decades has turned from trying to protect, you know, 3 acres where there's some rare orchid to looking at the world on a much more landscape scale and trying to preserve exactly the kind of corridors and large spaces that I've been describing.
3: You know, you talk about larger scale spaces, and is there any upper limit to how big that is? I mean, it's fashionable to consider the entire planet as an island habitat, but is that just, you know, sort of an appealing metaphor, or is there really any truth to that? Because after all, life's been around for 3.5-4 billion years on this planet. It seems to adapt to pretty terrible things.
2: Well, I wouldn't worry about the future of life, capital L, on the planet. Something will survive, but I would be definitely worried about the flora and fauna that we came into this world with, our brothers and sisters of the late Pleistocene. The scientists are pretty clear that as we warm the planet, we're triggering the sixth great extinction event in the Earth's history, and that we can expect to lose an enormous percentage of the planet's DNA over the course of the next 50 or 60 years. There were new studies out yesterday showing that plant and animal habitats will shrink for most animals by 2/3 before the century is out. And it's not good news.
3: Well, there's certainly been a lot of pushback recently. I mean, it seems like 5 years ago, the idea of doing something about climate change was very much a mainstream idea. But in the meanwhile, various pressure groups have suggested that this is an overstated problem. And yet, just recently, it seems we've reached another magic number, 400 parts per million of carbon dioxide. We're essentially there. And this is a limit that's way beyond the 350 parts per million that I guess is the basis of the name of your organization.
2: The safe upper limit, yes.
3: Yeah, so I mean, do you see, actually, you've said that the American public is now on board with the idea that we have to do something. The U.S. and China together account for almost half the problem of carbon emissions into the atmosphere. Do you really think that the public is on board with this? Are they willing to do
2: the tough stuff? I think the public's ready to go. I think Exxon and the Koch brothers aren't ready to go. And I think too many of our political institutions and other sort of centers of wealth and power aren't willing to stand up to the fossil fuel industry yet. So we'll see if we can make that happen.
3: And are you optimistic about that? I mean, you're obviously talking about
2: it. I've given up being optimistic or pessimistic. I get up in the morning and work as hard as I can on the biggest problem that humans have ever faced, and I don't know how it's going to come out. Scientifically, it's very hard to be optimistic at the moment. The melt of the Arctic last summer was an epic event. We took one of the largest physical features on Earth, and we broke it. That's daunting. On the other hand, it's very good to see the rise of powerful movements, things like 350.org around this country and around the world. I don't know whether we can organize fast enough to get ahead of the physics or not. That's what the next few years will show.
3: Bill McKibben, thank you so much for talking with me.
2: Well, thank you. My pleasure.
1: Bill McKibben is a writer, activist, and professor of environmental studies at Middlebury College, and he's the founder of 350.org.

0: Are you proud of your individuality, your capacity for solitude? Do you think that no man is an island stuff just doesn't apply to you? Well, meet your neighbors. They're closer than you think.
1: If you count all the microbial cells that are in and on our bodies, they outnumber our human cells by tenfold. So by cell number, we're actually more microbial than we are human.
2: Yep, the idea that no man or woman is an island may be literally true. Stanford University microbiologist Justin Sonnenberg studies the microbes that live on and in you, me, all of us. And when we do the numbers of microbes, the tally is high. But it's more than just being outflanked. Scientists have changed their understanding in just how important microbes and microbiota, the microbe communities that they inhabit, are to our health, to our existence. In fact, it's prompted a redefinition of personhood.
0: Justin, I consider myself an individual, but what happens to that idea if you break out the microscope? I seem to have multiple living parts.
1: Well, it's true. Most people think of us as just human beings, but we're actually composite organisms. We have a human component, our human cells, and then we are colonized by a huge diversity of microbial cells known as our microbiota. And so really it's appropriate to think about humans as this aggregate organism, a superorganism composed of both microbial and human cells. Now, the amazing fact is that if you count all the microbial cells that are in and on our bodies, they outnumber our human cells by tenfold. So by cell number, we're actually more microbial than we are human.
0: But not by weight.
1: No, not by weight. But along with all that diversity of microbes comes a huge genetic diversity. And so we are not just the product of our human genome, we're the product of our microbiome, which is the aggregate microbial genome. And so while these cells may not make up the bulk of our mass, they certainly make up the bulk of our metabolic diversity.
0: We have microbes inside us. We have microbes outside us. Let me start with the ones on the outside, the ones that I don't actually see in the mirror. At least I don't recognize them as such. I mean, presumably they're all over my skin, my eyes, my hair. Are they just using me as some place to run around, or do they take any advantage of being on my eye or whatever?
1: Yeah, so these are, you know, symbionts in the truest sense. They, by colonizing our skin and other body sites, have a habitat where they can grow and divide. They're actually using portions of our body as food that we're excreting and secreting, but they're also providing benefit to us. We've co-evolved with these microbes, and they are shaping aspects of our biology, such as the status of our immune system. And so there's some evidence that depending upon what microbes are on your skin, that can change how you fight off infections that you may encounter.
0: Okay, so I assume these external microbes, they're responsible for things like, I don't know, plaque on my teeth, tooth decay, body odor. I mean, am I right about all this? These guys sound like something I want to get rid of.
1: Yeah, well, you know, there are some perhaps less attractive features that come along with these communities, but the fact is that they're intertwined with so many aspects of our biology that you can't see or smell or hear, that it's really important to take care of these microbes and make sure that they're happy, because their happiness leads to our health.
0: All right, well, let's talk about the microbes on the inside. Where would I find these guys? If I opened up my chest, would I just see big lumps of them? I mean, where are they?
1: No, so, I mean, you can think about the human body as somewhat of a tube where we have a digestive tract that runs through us, and this digestive tract is actually somewhat equivalent to the outside of our body in that it's exposed to the environment. And because of that, it is colonized with microbes. So all the way from the tip of our tongue down to our anus, we're colonized with microbes along our digestive tract.
0: Now, are these guys working in concert, or, you know, they say no man is an island, but what about these microbes? Are they fairly independent of one another, or are they working together in some way?
1: Yeah, so they're involved in this really complex ecosystem. So there's all kinds of metabolic links between these microbes, and so we can think about our gut microbiota as this complex microbial ecosystem where the members of the community are both competing for nutrients, but in some case sharing nutrients as well, and synergizing for instance, the breakdown of dietary fiber in our distal gut, which is one of the major food sources for our gut microbiota.
0: You know what I'd like? I think termites have some sort of microbes, right, that allow them to eat wood and other cellulose products. We don't have those, and that sounds like a shame. Otherwise, I'd be able to eat paper rather than recycling it.
1: Yeah, you're right. So we don't have bacteria that are especially well adapted to degrade cellulose, and the reason for that is because it's such a time-intensive process for microbes to do this, and therefore, because of our short digestive tract and the relatively rapid transit time of the digestive tract, there's just not sufficient time for microbes to break down cellulose, in contrast, for instance, to a termite gut or the rumen of a cow.
0: Is there any point in our life history where we really don't have any of these microbial hitchhikers?
1: Well, you know, I think looking at the human body as an island is really appropriate, because when we're born into this world, we're actually born without microbes. We're completely sterile. And then as soon as we enter this world, we're rapidly colonized, first by the bacteria in our mother's vagina as we pass through the birth canal, and then by environmental microbes that rapidly colonize our digestive tract. And so if you imagine an island springing up in the middle of an ocean that's barren without any plant or animal species associated with it, and then gradually over time, different species come in and colonize. This is exactly what happens with our bodies. And it's somewhat of a chaotic process where it's a product of a lot of different factors, mode of birth, whether we're breastfed, how sterile our environment is, whether we take antibiotics, how many fevers we have. All of these factors play into the assembly of this, of us, the island, and all of our resident species.
0: There have been numerous articles recently suggesting that maybe today's emphasis on keeping your kids away from germs, don't let them play in the dirt, don't let the dog lick their face and so forth, that this is all misguided. Is it misguided?
1: I certainly think so, actually. I think that there's really good mounting evidence that the microbial communities associated with people in industrialized countries in the Western world are plummeting in terms of their diversity. And this is probably due to a lot of factors, but certainly antibiotic use, homogeneous diets, and a more sterile environment that we live in general is contributing to this. And there are a lot of Western diseases that are on the rise at the same time that our microbial diversity is decreasing. So there's a fairly strong link that exposure to more microbes may actually be better for our long-term health.
0: Any idea how long this symbiotic relationship with these microbes has been going on? I mean, from an evolutionary sense.
1: Microbes are basically everywhere on the planet. And so any organism that exists on this planet is interacting continually with microbes. And so you can expect that any metazoan organism, multiple-celled organism that you look at will have microbes associated with it. Now, we have a very special experimental model, and they're called germ-free mice. And these mice live in sterile plastic bubbles, and they have absolutely no microbes associated with their bodies. And these provide a really wonderful experimental platform to try to understand the impact of the microbial communities on the host organism.
0: Well, Justin, that leads me to ask you this. If somehow you had some way of sterilizing me, just the microbial components, right? You got rid of all the microbes inside and out. What would happen to me? What would be my life?
1: Surprisingly, for as important as we know the microbiota is for so many facets of human health, these germ-free mice, for instance, that don't have any microbes associated with their bodies, appear to live fairly normal, healthy lives. They have normal fertility, but the husbandry or the nutrients that we provide these animals and the protected environment that they live in has been optimized. And so it's difficult to know in a real environment if there's any major cost to not having your microbes associated with your body. We do know that it would have a number of impacts on your immune system, your metabolism, and your ability to fight off pathogenic disease.
0: So I shouldn't go for the colon cleansing?
1: I would not recommend it. In fact, I would recommend a high-fiber diet and avoiding antibiotics as much as you can.
0: Justin Sonnenberg, thank you so much for talking with us.
1: My pleasure.
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0: 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And what if we find life on another world? Could it become an invasive species that could cause trouble here in our little planetary patch?
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4: Poets are always talking about the moon, but this time it's Ada Limone, our United States Poet Laureate, and she's not talking about our moon. She was asked by NASA to write a poem about Jupiter's smallest moon, Europa, which they believe may have the potential for life. Limone's poem will be engraved on a spacecraft called the Europa Clipper, which will begin its journey to the icy moon in 2024. I'm Bree Kane, a member of Scientific American's editorial team and resident poetry nerd. Today, I'm speaking with Ada herself about her experience working with NASA on this once-in-a-generation mission and how we can all join her on this adventure to Europa. You're listening to Science Quickly. According to NASA, the hidden ocean under Europa's icy crust is one of the most likely places in our solar system to harbor life, but we need a closer look to be sure. That's why we're sending the Europa Clipper mission, which will make nearly 50 close flybys of the moon. But the spacecraft won't just be carrying science instruments. It will also bring a poem by Ada Limone entitled In Praise of Mystery, A Poem for Europa. In just 7 stanzas, Ada reminds readers that no matter how sterile space travel may seem, it is still an intimately human experience, a compulsion even, to reach for more, to see what else, or perhaps who else, is out there. Stick around to the end of the episode to hear Ada read the poem herself. Ada, thank you so much for joining me today.
5: It's such a pleasure to be here. Thank you for having this conversation. It was such a joy to work on this poem.
4: To get us started, can you tell me about your work with NASA's Europa Clipper? I mean, who called who for that meeting?
5: They emailed me first. I was actually in the Library of Congress, and they told me all about the second moon of Jupiter, Europa. And there was so much excitement on their end about the project itself and about what the Clipper's mission was going to be. And at the end of it, they said, you know, are you interested in creating an original poem that will go on the side of the spacecraft? And of course, I said yes. And it's still sort of, you know, I'm in awe of it. Being asked to do it, then having to sort of forget about where it was going and what was happening and trying to write an authentically real poem for myself was a really interesting prompt. And one of the most difficult and beautiful creative endeavors I've ever, you know, partaken in.
4: So the prompt really was just write a poem for space.
5: Yeah.
4: Can you tell me, like, how do you get in the right headspace to write a poem with such a broad topic?
5: You know, I think it was very interesting because I had taken a few notes while we were together. And one of the very first lines I wrote down was, we too are made of water. Because they had said this connection about water, about, you know, the earth and how much water we have and how Europa is primarily made of water. And my first thought was, and we're made of water. And so I had scribbled that down in my notebook. And so that I knew that that was the seed of something. I didn't know if that was going to be the whole poem, what was going to come from it, or if it would make it into the final draft. But that was the beginning. That did have a seed that, you know, there's an anchor in water. I'll tell you, I threw away a lot of drafts. Yeah, this did not come easily. I definitely had, I want to say 19 drafts, it was really one of the hardest again, but also really a delightful prompt, because how do you think about where it's going to be? Who's going to read this? Right. In terms of legacy, what will go on after my human body is done? And also, what is it to speak for Earth and a planet that I care so deeply about, that we all care so deeply about?
4: That makes a lot of sense. I wanted to ask you about that line of water, that we too are made of water, because I thought that was such an interesting sentiment for you to begin on this large prompt. I wanted to ask you, what did you hope or what do you imagine of this space-dwelling reader? What will they actually learn about us or about our relationship to water, our relationship to this planet from this poem of yours?
5: Yeah. I think that I really wanted to get across our love of this planet, and I wanted to make sure that that was built into the lines of the poem. Our wonder, our curiosity, that we are a species that wants deeply to do right by our planet, even as we work on trying to live with limited resources on a planet that is finite. And I also wanted it to be a deeply human endeavor. I wanted it to feel human, whatever that means. And then I also really wanted to include plants and animals and trees, and not just because I love them dearly, but because how can you speak for a planet or write a poem without mentioning the plants and animal life that make this planet so incredibly awe-inspiring all the time?
4: I wanted to ask you about that line in the poem where you say that we are all creatures of constant awe. That really jumped out at me at my first reading, because for me, space makes me feel really awe-inspired, but terrified sometimes as well. Can you talk to me about how you balance that in this poem with that kind of awe-inspiring nature of space exploration alongside our somewhat terrifying, even desperate attempt to find another habitable planet?
5: Yeah, I think one of the biggest things that I think about is I can't write from a place of fear. I can't write from a place of real anxiety. That doesn't mean that I don't have fear and anxiety for the future of our planet, or for the future of our people and our plants and our animals. But it does mean that I needed to create a space in me that allowed for an equanimity, a spaciousness, a consciousness that was larger than my own agonies when I think about what we have done to the planet, what we are doing, what we continue to do. And so I think that I needed to allow our best selves to be present in this poem. And I don't always do that in my own poetry, but I think this poem called for that. And in some ways, it has a different kind of ambition because of that. I wanted to offer the best of us if it was possible. And I know there's a lot of the worst of us. We see it all the time. We see it daily, you know, and we spend a lot of time on that. And that's okay, and it's necessary, and we need to be clear-eyed and, you know, committed to change. But I also think there are moments when we need to remember that at our core, there is a lot of kindness, there is a lot of warmth, and there are a lot of good intentions. And I always think about meeting with the NASA scientists the first time and how deeply aware they are that this Earth is the best planet.
4: It's so nice to think that NASA knows this is the best planet. I wanted to ask you about your relationship with the NASA team, specifically about the message in a bottle part of this mission. NASA is not only including your poem, but the rest of us can sign our names alongside and be part of this mission forever as well. How does it feel to be introducing us all in this way to Europa?
5: Yeah. I think that part was extremely overwhelming, as you might imagine, because so often one of the freest things I can do as a poet is think, oh, I'm just going to write this poem for myself and maybe it'll allow for some kind of healing or some kind of, individual movement in my own life. And maybe I'll just put it in a drawer and no one will read it. And I couldn't do that with this poem. And I also had to consider everyone, which I rarely do because I never want to speak for anyone. And so I think that that was an intense part of it because I wanted it to be a we, but I wanted to be very conscious of who that we was. And so to me, it dealt with that sort of the creature aspect, the human animal part, and not necessarily all of the dangerous baggage that can come along with the human consciousness part.
6: There's a lot of dangerous baggage there for sure. I wanted to ask you why big projects like this are so important to you as our poet laureate. Why did you want to be a part of this mission? And why were you so inspired to bring us all along with?
5: Yeah, thank you so much for asking that. I think one of the biggest things that I love to do, and as a artist, as a human being, is I love it when we can put poetry in places that it might not be expected. I love the way that poetry can allow us to envision something in a different way. Not only was this poem incredibly important to me on a personal level, but on a poetic level, I think about what it means for poetry to be going to space. And I think about how human beings have always been interested in storytelling, in poems, in making the breath and song of poetry make sense on the page and also in the ear, in the eye. All of these experiences that we have with the poetic elements, I felt really beautiful that those things were going into space. And I thought that spoke to the power of poetry.
6: That's really beautiful. I have one fun one to get us out of here for today. And take your time thinking on this one because it's a big one. But if you got the chance to safely go to Europa yourself, would you want to go with the crew from your favorite Star Trek or your favorite Star Wars? I may have been doing a little research and I may have found out that you grew up a fan as well.
5: Oh my gosh. I mean, I think that I would have to say I would want to go with Spock.
6: Do you think he would appreciate the poem?
5: I just feel like he would be my counterpart, right? Like I could be the feeler. And I could be sort of a mess of human attention and, feelings. And then he could kind of keep me centered and organized and straight. And we could actually get to Europa because it's a very good idea that the poem is going, but the poet, I might get lost leaving the house. So I need Spock.
6: I love it. Thank you so much, Ada. This was a wonderful conversation. Thank you very much for joining me today.
5: Thank you. It was a pleasure.
6: And now, Ada Limon reading In Praise of Mystery, a poem for Europa.
5: In Praise of Mystery, a poem for Europa. Arching under the night sky, inky with black expansiveness, we point to the planets we know. We pin quick wishes on stars. From Earth, we read the sky as if it is an unerring book of the universe, expert and evident. Still, there are mysteries below our sky. The whale song, the songbird singing its call in the bough of a wind-shaken tree. We are creatures of constant awe. Curious at beauty, at leaf and blossom, at grief and pleasure, sun and shadow. And it is not darkness that unites us, not the cold distance of space, but the offering of water. Each drop of rain, each rivulet, each pulse, each vein. Oh, second moon, we too are made
7: of water, of vast and beckoning seas. We too are made of wonders, of great and ordinary loves, of small, invisible worlds, of a need to call out through the dark.
6: Thank you for tuning into Scientific American's Science Quickly. 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Our theme music is by Dominic Smith.

0: At the tone, we've reached the top of the hour. 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
1: The Public News Service Wednesday afternoon update. I'm Mike Clifford. An official with the Department of Health and Human Services says the agency has frozen all child care payments to the state of Minnesota after allegations of fraudulent daycare centers. That from ABC News. They report Deputy Secretary Jim O'Neill said in a post that HHS is tightening requirements for payments from the administration for children and families to all states, requiring a justification and a receipt or photo evidence. ABC notes the move comes after an unverified online video from a conservative influencer, Nick Shirley, alleging fraud in child care in Somali communities in Minneapolis. Minneapolis officials dispute the allegations. Meantime, as folks in Ohio prepare to enter the new year, the League of Women Voters of Ohio is urging residents to consider civic engagement as part of their New Year's resolutions, arguing it can help people feel more connected to decisions that affect their communities.
2: The nonpartisan organization says the start of a new year is often when people reflect on personal goals and consider changes they want to make in their lives. Jen Miller, executive director of the League, says civic participation fits naturally into that moment of reflection.
3: The new year is a great reset. It's a time for us to think about who we've been and where we've been and what we want to be different. Thinking about how government represents us is a critical piece of that.
2: Miller says many Ohioans closely follow political developments but don't always see civic participation as something they can actively do on a regular basis. Farah Siddiqui reporting.
1: And as 2025 comes to a close, Connecticut advocacy groups are looking to hit the ground running in 2026. The coming legislative session will be shorter than the one in 2025, running from February to early May.
4: Despite this, there's hope legislation on various social and consumer issues will pass. AARP Connecticut is focusing on laws providing supports for caregivers, consumer protections, and affordable high-speed internet. John Erlinghauser with AARP Connecticut says given the pushback from providers, defending the net equity program is a high priority.
5: It's necessary because when the affordable connectivity program expired at the federal level, it left a big void in high-speed internet. Internet is not only important in fighting social isolation, but also helps with telehealth and safety, other things, and it keeps people connected.
4: Along with this, Erlinghauser hopes to see the state implement no-excuse absentee voting after a state referendum lifted a ban on it. I'm Edwin J. Vieira.
1: And a new study finds that pregnancy raises the woman's risk of cardiovascular complications like heart attack, stroke, hypertension, and even death. Researchers at Massachusetts General Hospital looked at medical records from 56,000 pregnancies. Dr. Amir Ahmed is a cardiologist with Dignity Health and a volunteer with the American Heart Association.
6: Pregnancy itself is a big cardiovascular risk factor for patients who have underlying risk factors, but even patients who don't should be aware that there could be cardiovascular complications related to pregnancy, and that may have long-standing implications for them.
1: Heart disease is the number one killer of new moms. This is Public News Service.
7: With Affordable Care Act subsidies expiring today, many folks in Montana will ring in the new year with higher health insurance costs.
8: While the U.S. House is set to vote on the subsidies in January, it doesn't help people who've already made coverage decisions for the month. That includes former University of Montana adjunct professor Bradley Cook. He lives in Hamilton, Montana, and says his premiums went from $260 a month to almost $700 a month. He says his deductible also more than doubled, which he describes as simply prohibitive.
9: My Social Security isn't doubling, so it, in effect, was like a $15,000 expense out of pocket before I get any real insurance help. So I had to just cancel that.
8: People making more than 400% of the poverty level will no longer get the ACA extended subsidies. I'm Laura Hatch reporting.
7: In Minnesota, now accepting applications for paid leave benefits under a new statewide program. The high-profile law takes effect Thursday. State lawmakers say they want to ensure a smoother rollout by welcoming enrollees early.
10: The legislature approved startup funds, but over time, benefits will be covered by a payroll tax shared by participating employees and their employers. Supporters say it helps workers with limited access to these perks when they need to step away for medical reasons. The Department of Employment and Economic Development's Evan Rowe reminds those eligible they can get up to 12 weeks of partial wage replacement for personal leave or up to 12 weeks when caring for a loved one. There's a 20-week cap when those needs overlap.
11: Most common example where you'd have both types of leave might be a mother who's giving birth to a child.
10: This program is not linked to the fraud fallout seen in human services programs in Minnesota, but Roe acknowledges the scrutiny over state government right now. I'm Mike Moen.
7: Finally, West Virginia and other Appalachian states counting on federal investment in clean energy are seeing those funds vaporize, leaving communities uncertain about jobs, reduced emissions, and their economic future.
12: A new report from Reimagine Appalachia outlines specific projects across the state hanging in limbo, including a $129 million grant from the Department of Energy to build utility-scale solar farms on two former surface mine sites in Nicholas County. Rika Rothenstein, a senior research associate for the group, says the frozen funding has huge impacts on the region.
13: Those solar farms would produce 250 megawatts of electric power, and that's enough to service around 39,000 homes.
12: The findings show nearly 70% of projected clean energy jobs in Appalachian states are now at risk. This is Nadia Romlagan for West Virginia News Service.
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15: This is Bird Note. Helmeted guinea fowl are sometimes kept as ornamental birds in zoos and farmyards around the world. But from Senegal to South Africa, where the birds are native, their raucous calls are a familiar sound. Helmeted guinea fowl are chicken-sized birds whose round black bodies are covered in tiny white speckles. In stark contrast, their heads are bald, blue, and adorned with a keratinous horn-like helmet on top. They're known for running about in social flocks, squawking as they go, perpetually panic-stricken about something. These are calls of alarm, warning all members of the flock that a predator approaches. In their native range, guinea fowl are favored prey of wildcats and martial eagles. Because they're also spooked by unfamiliar people, guinea fowl are often employed as burglar alarms on farms. Guinea fowl are related to chickens and pheasants, and like them, they lay a lot of eggs, up to a dozen in a nest. The chicks are cute balls of fluff that rapidly grow into gawky juveniles. Helmeted guinea fowl are easily domesticated, but they'll always remain flighty, squawky, birds in a panic. For Bird Note, I'm Michael Stein.
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20: I'm Dustin Arroyo.
21: And I'm Rhett Elaine.
20: Dr. Elaine, everybody who's a, I guess the term is futurist, or who's really into space travel wants, well, not just one thing, but this thing keeps coming up over and over and over and over and over again since I was a kid. And that is a base on the moon.
21: Moon base Alpha.
20: Moon base, whatever. I think even Ronald Reagan, back when his Star Wars programs were going on, they were pitching the idea of a moon base.
21: You know, Star Wars wasn't about space travel, really.
20: Right. Okay. They don't really go into how. They're just there in Star Wars. But that's for
21: No. The Ronald Reagan Star Wars program was about missile defense.
20: Oh, okay. Yeah, but it was an idea that was kicked around that time.
21: Yeah.
20: But I heard it during when the Bush administration when I was a kid. I heard it through a little bit in the Obama administration, but not too much. Now we got the Space Force thing or whatever that is. But the moon base, why has no one constructed a moon base?
21: Well, there are a lot of problems with the moon base.
20: I have to pretend like I... What do you mean? Yeah, there's going to be a lot of problems.
21: But we can still discuss problems with the moon base, right? But, I mean, I think the first thing is, why would you want a moon base? Other than you think it's cool, but maybe there should be a better reason than you think it's cool.
20: Right, there has to be a practical purpose to having this moon base. And is there enough scientific research that could be done on the moon to warrant a moon base?
21: Absolutely, we could. We could do lots of scientific research there. But, I mean, I think one of the nice things about moon base, other than we could also get resources and stuff from the moon, is the lower gravitational field. So if you I'm sure you've seen videos of launches from the moon from the Apollo missions.
20: Mm-hmm.
21: And you've seen launches from the Earth for the Apollo missions.
20: Right.
21: And what's the difference between those two launches?
20: Launches from the moon and launches from the Earth?
21: Yeah.
20: Well, gravity.
21: Right. And if you look at the spacecraft leaving the Earth, it's ginormous.
20: Mm-hmm.
21: If you look at the spacecraft leaving the moon, it's super tiny.
20: Oh, it's this little module. It just goes poop, and it just takes off.
21: Now, and there's two reasons for that. One, the Earth launch has to carry a lot more supplies.
20: Mm-hmm.
21: The launching off the moon, you're just going home.
20: Right.
21: But also, the gravitational field is so much lower, it's very easy to launch from the surface of the moon. So, you know, some people say, well, if we get to the moon and we use that as a staging area for other missions, then you could launch from the moon, which is relatively simple.
20: Mm-hmm.
21: So that might be an advantage to having it there. So other than that and the resources, some people say it'd be a good place to kind of stage for other exploration.
20: Right, but the laws of, you know, energy, any effort you make from getting to the Earth and then stopping and then going to the moon, wouldn't that just be lost energy?
21: Okay, that's true, but what if you make fuel on the moon? So you land on the moon, you make fuel, and then you don't have to carry that fuel from the Earth. So you can make it work.
20: What do you mean make fuel on the moon?
21: Well, if you take resources on the moon, let's say you get some water and you break it into hydrogen, okay, you can use that for fuel.
20: Oh, yeah.
21: So then you don't have to carry the fuel from Earth. You can go to the moon, land on the moon, get some fuel, easy to take off from the moon.
20: Yeah, but I don't think the moon is rich with fuel, though.
21: No, it could be fine.
20: Oh, is it?
21: Yeah, it could be
20: fine. Oh.
21: Okay, so, but that's one thing that you would want there. But what are the problems with having a moon base? That's what we'll talk about on the next...
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3: Hi, my name is Ken Chisholm. I'm the director of the Science Working Group at Radio Newark. I'm retired now, but I spent my career in the chemical industry after obtaining university degrees in forestry, botany...

0: of glowing sound waves which were present in the universe long, long ago. I'm Jim Metzner, and this is The Pulse of the Planet.
1: We're looking back 13.7 billion years. So, just to put this in context, if the age of the universe were a human lifetime, we're looking at the universe as it was 12 hours after conception.
0: Mark Whittle is a professor of astronomy at the University of Virginia.
1: So there's a lovely metaphor here, which is that if you take a human back to 12 hours after conception, there's no structure. We have no arms or legs or torso. There's just DNA. If you go back in the same time in the universe, there's no structure. There's no stars or galaxies. It's a uniform gas. But within it are the seeds of what are to come, and those seeds are the sound waves. So in a sense, the sound waves you can think of as sort of cosmic DNA. And you know from the life sciences, there's been a huge interest in the Human Genome Project, because it unpacks a huge amount of information about both our ancestry and our current life and how humans develop. And it's in just the same way that you can think of studies of the microwave background as a cosmic genome project. They're looking at the seeds of structures which will ultimately emerge. And the beauty of it is that the seeds are actually sound waves, something that we as humans can relate to and feel.
0: We'll hear more about sound waves from the early years of our universe in future programs. Pulse of the Planet is made possible by the National Science Foundation. I'm Jim Metzner.
2: Hello, everyone, and welcome to the audio news from Archaeologica. I'm Laura Pettigrew. Rick Pettigrew is on a special assignment far away, so I'll be telling you about four of the best stories posted online this past week by our partner, Archaeologica.org. Here are the headlines in archaeological and historical news from January 14th through the 20th, 2018. Starting this week, we go to the land of the Aztecs, where in AD 1545, people started coming down with high fevers, headaches, and bleeding from the eyes, mouth, and nose, with death following in three or four ways. Within 5 years, as many as 15 million people, an estimated 80% of the population, were wiped out in an epidemic the locals called Cocolitzli. The word means pestilence in the Aztec Nahuatl language. Its cause has been questioned for nearly 500 years. Now scientists have been able to use DNA evidence that rules out smallpox, measles, mumps, and influenza, and points to a typhoid-like enteric fever. This fever was triggered by a salmonella type of bacterium that is still present today, but rarely causes illness in humans. The 1545 event of Cocolitzli was one of many epidemics to affect Mexico after the arrival of Europeans, but was the second of three epidemics that were the most devastating. According to Oschild Vogner of the University of Tübingen in Germany, who co-authored a study published in the science journal Nature, Ecology, and Evolution, the outbreak is considered one of the deadliest epidemics in human history, approaching the scale of the Black Death bubonic plague that killed 25 million people in Western Europe in the 14th century. European colonizers spread disease as they ventured into the New World, bringing germs locals had never encountered. Completely lacking immunity, they succumbed at a startling speed. The Cocolitzli plague, in what is today Mexico and part of Guatemala, came just 2 decades after a smallpox epidemic, which killed an estimated 5 to 8 million people right after the Spanish arrival. A second Cocolitzli outbreak from 1576 to 1578 killed half the remaining population. According to Franciscan chronicler of the period, Fray Juan de Torquemada, big ditches were dug, and from morning to sunset, the priests did nothing else but carry the dead bodies and throw them into the ditches. Even at the time, physicians saw that the symptoms did not match those of better-known diseases such as measles and malaria. Scientists now say they have probably unmasked the culprit through analysis of DNA extracted from 29 skeletons buried in a Cocolitzli cemetery. The DNA test found traces of the Salmonella enterica bacterium of the paratyphi C variety. It is known to cause enteric fever, of which typhoid is an example. The Mexican subtype rarely causes human infection today. Many Salmonella strains spread via infected food or water, and may have traveled to Mexico with domesticated animals.

0: animals brought by the Spanish, the research team said. Salmonella enterica is known to have been present in Europe in the Middle Ages. On the Greek island of Keros, an international archaeological team has uncovered new details of a city that more than 4,000 years ago turned a pyramid-shaped promontory into a gleaming white pyramid that shone for miles out to sea. The natural formation was shaped into terraces, then covered with 1,000 tons of specially imported gleaming white stone from the nearby Isle of Naxos. This gave it the appearance of a giant stepped pyramid rising from the sea, and must have been the most imposing man-made structure in the entire Cyclades archipelago. Now, exploring beneath the surface of the Dascalio terraces, archaeologists have found a complex of drainage tunnels below the slopes. These tunnels, constructed 1,000 years before the famous indoor plumbing of the Minoan Palace of Knossos on Crete, could have been used for either fresh water collection and transport or for sewage. Investigation is continuing in order to determine this and other details. The Dascalio promontory, now left as a tiny island by rising sea levels, was once attached by a narrow causeway to Keros, a major sanctuary in the 3rd millennium BC. The structures and buildings so far uncovered suggest that 4,500 years ago, this was a densely populated island, with so many people that most food had to be imported. As reported by The Guardian, evidence of metalworking was also found in excavations starting 10 years ago. Recent extension to those finds includes two workshops full of metalworking debris, along with associated objects such as a lead axe, a mold for copper daggers, and dozens of ceramic fragments from the mouth of a bellows. An intact clay oven found at the very end of the last season will be excavated next season. According to the excavation's joint director, Michael Boyd, of the University of Cambridge, the extensive evidence shows that metalworking expertise was concentrated at Dascalio at a time when both skills and raw materials were very limited. Soil analysis has revealed food traces, including grapes, olives, figs, almonds, wheat, and barley. Much of this would have had to be imported. According to Boyd, it's the beginnings of urbanization, with metalworking and trade in food and other goods. Far-flung communities were drawn into networks centered on the site, craft and archaeological production was intensified, and the architecture became grander, not just for the original religious sanctuary area, but throughout the settlement. The pyramid of terraces would have blazed in the Greek sun, visible from far off, covered in white stone imported from Naxos, 10 kilometers away. The complex of drainage tunnels was discovered when archaeologists were excavating an imposing staircase in the lower terraces. The excavations are being recorded digitally using the iDig program running on iPads for the first time in the Aegean. This creates three-dimensional models using photogrammetric recording of the entire digging process, giving everyone involved access to all data in real time. In Canada, a Yukon archaeologist, Greg Hare, says it was luck that led him to his 2016 find of a nearly 1,000-year-old hunting artifact, half-exposed in a remote patch of ice. As reported by CBC, radiocarbon dating now confirms that the copper point to an arrow blade is one of the earliest examples of copper metallurgy ever found in Yukon. Hare was traveling with a documentary film crew over the ice patches near Carcross, filming some of the sites where he and other archaeologists have been finding ancient First Nations hunting weapons over the last 20 years. They were flying in two helicopters, and Hare's helicopter decided to land to get out of the film crew's shot. While waiting on the ice patch, Hare and his team spotted the antler arrow point half buried in the ice, looking like it had just been fired from a bow. Removing it, they found the arrow point tipped with copper. For thousands of years, caribou took refuge in the summer up high on the alpine ice patches to escape the heat and swarms of harassing insects. That made those ice patches good areas for ancient hunters to get close to the caribou. Weapons that missed their marks could disappear in the snow and ice, building a treasure trove over time that is now being revealed by the melting ice. Archaeologists have found ancient hunting tools made of wood, antler bone, and now copper. According to Hare, copper first shows up in the Yukon about 1,000 years ago, almost at the beginning of the bow and arrow technology, which replaced the atlatl around 1,100 years ago as the main weapon used by indigenous hunters. For almost 8,000 years before that, First Nation hunters in the Yukon used the atlatl and throwing darts. Recent radiocarbon dating of the copper arrowhead pegs it at 936 years old, making it among the earliest examples of bow and arrow technology ever recovered in Yukon. According to Hare, the copper tip is 99.9% pure, made from a nugget of copper that would have been recovered from one of the creeks in southwest Yukon. Last, we go to Sardinia, where new evidence has conclusively shown that an Etruscan settlement was found here as early as the 9th century BC. This is the first evidence that Etruscans actually colonized the coastline of Sardinia, facing the Italian homeland of the Etruscans across the Tyrrhenian Sea. As reported by the AnsaMed news site, it has long been shown that the Etruscans had cities on the island of Corsica to the north. These were linked into the main Etruscan network of city-states centered in the modern region of Tuscany on the Italian mainland. From about 900 BC on, Etruscans dominated central Italy, north of the later city-state of Rome. Early trade with Rome gave way to war, however, as Rome expanded, and Etruria was assimilated into the Roman state by the 1st century BC. The newly found Etruscan settlement on Sardinia was discovered after study of potsherds from along the eastern coast led to excavations in 2011 and 2013. According to the Archaeological Superintendency for the Sassari and Nuoro provinces, the settlement is on the Tavolara Isle, right along the coastline near Olbia. The location is defensible, indicating a certain degree of caution as the Etruscans expanded onto an already inhabited island. Sardinian archaeologists are now searching for evidence of other settlements along this shore. The Tavolara location faces the Etrurian mainland cities of Populona, Vetulona, Vulci, and Tarquinia. These great Etruscan cities sprang up during the early part of the Iron Age, and statues in Sardinia have previously been found from that age, displaying clear Etruscan influence. These cultural exchanges between Sardinia and early Etruria have long been known and studied. But according to Regional Superintendent Francesco Di Gennaro, the presence of an actual community coming from the Etruscan shore had not previously been found. According to Di Gennaro, the discovery of the Tavolara settlement is a big leap forward in reconstructing the prehistory of the time and learning about relations between the two shores of the Tyrrhenian. During the early Ice Age, from about the 9th to 8th centuries BC, the Etruscans established early and vigorous trade relationships with Celtic peoples to the north. Later, these expanded into Greek and Punic peoples to the east and south. This trade helped them rise to wealth and create their distinctive, unique, and still mysterious culture. That wraps up the news for this week. For more stories and daily news updates, visit Archaeologica on the World Wide Web at archaeologica.org, where all the news is history. I'm Laura Pettigrew, and I'll see you next week.
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5: 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They include groceries, grilling essentials, beverages, outdoor items, and seasonal merchandise. The retailer says shoppers can expect lower prices on everyday necessities and summer favorites. The Department of Veterans Affairs is warning veterans about a new postcard scam, falsely promising extra VA benefits through a fake veteran savings program. The fraudulent mailers use high-pressure tactics to persuade recipients to call scammers who then seek Social Security numbers. Greenwise organic frozen blueberries, sold exclusively at Publix stores in 8 states, have been recalled after being linked to 12 confirmed E. coli illnesses. Consumers are urged to stop eating the affected blueberries and either discard them or return them for a full refund. I'm Mark Huffman. Learn more at consumeraffairs.com.
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1: Today is July 12th. Let's take a look back at today in rock and roll history. 1962, the original lineup of the Rolling Stones played their first gig at London's Marquee Club. Mick, Keith, and Brian Jones were joined by Dick Taylor on bass, pianist Ian Stewart, and Mick Avery, later of the Kinks, on drums.

1969. After being released just 3 weeks earlier, in the year 2525 by Zager and Evans was Billboard's number one song. It stayed at number one in the U.S. for 6 weeks, earning it the distinction of the number one record of 1969.

0: rock and roll birthdays on this date. Fleetwood Mac singer and keyboard player Christine McVie, born Christine Perfect in 1943 in Birmingham, England. Singer-songwriter Walter Egan, born in 1948 in Jamaica, New York. And KISS drummer Eric Carr, born in 1950. And that's a look back at July 12th, today in rock and roll history.
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2: 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Great leaders are those that we admire as being able to make transformational decisions. But the courage to do this comes hand in hand with risk and the risk of failure. Because of this, great leaders fail as much, if not more, as they succeed. How someone is able to react to failure and keep moving forward is a sign of great leadership. Because of that, perhaps no one is as famous a figure of moving forward in the face of failure, or even utter destruction, as Winston Churchill. The leader of the United Kingdom during World War II, he was regarded by many as the gold standard of leadership. Through his force of words and action, he motivated a nation that was torn apart before the war, whether to seek peace and isolationism or go to war on the European continent and face the prospect of hundreds of thousands, if not millions of deaths like the nation saw in World War I, he rallied the nation together in one common cause. Before being a great prime minister, he had a turbulent career as a journalist, an author, a politician, and a statesman. He suffered adversity and failure all throughout his life, stretching even back to his childhood. If he would have not been elected prime minister during World War II or died before 1940, he would have been forgotten as a curiosity of pre-war England. As a child, his mother found him impulsive and difficult to manage, particularly because he enjoyed dangerous situations. When he was 10 years old, attending a boarding school in Brighton, his instructors thought he was intelligent and had an exceptional memory, but he was also slovenly, negligent, and perpetually late and easily distracted. He had a lisp and pronounced the letter S as sh, and he was very lonely. When he was 14, at Harrow School, the housemaster reported to his father, "His forgetfulness, carelessness, unpunctuality, and irregularity in every way have been really so serious he ought to be at the top of his form, whereas he is at the bottom." Essentially, they were saying that he was talented but squandering this. Describing himself, Churchill said, "I was, on the whole, considerably discouraged by my school days. It was not pleasant to feel so completely outclassed and left behind." Some wonder whether Churchill suffered from dyslexia when he was younger. Perhaps it was attention deficit disorder or attention deficit hyperactivity disorder due to him being characterized by excessive energy, impulsiveness, and forgetfulness. Whether this is true or not, when he grew up, he was able to challenge this energy into the strengths that he needed to effectively lead his nation. This fearlessness came in hand in 1899, when during the Second Boer War in South Africa, he was a war correspondent for the Morning Post. His train was ambushed. Soldiers captured and imprisoned him at a war camp. He managed to escape, and when news reached England, he was a minor national hero. During his years in the British Army, some considered him a medal seeker. He entered Parliament in 1900 and changed parties and was considered an opportunist. He was an officer during World War I, but as we saw in the previous podcast, he failed at the critical Battle of Gallipoli against Mustafa Kemal Atatürk. During a series of wrong policy decisions during the 1920s, he was criticized, and he was blamed for mishandling Britain's finances. He appeared to back all the wrong causes during the 1930s, when much of the public favored isolationism. 1929 to 1939 were his wilderness years. But at the outbreak of World War II on September 3, 1939, Churchill was appointed to the British Admiralty, thus ending his political exile. He was elected Prime Minister at the age of 62 the following year. At this time, a good portion of the British public and political sentiment favored a negotiated peace with Germany. But Churchill refused to consider an armistice. Early in his prime ministry, he used his rhetoric to harden public opinion against a peaceful resolution and prepare the British for a long war. By refusing an armistice with Germany, Churchill kept resistance alive in the British Empire and created the basis for the later Allied counterattacks of 1942 to 1945, where Britain served as the platform, the supply of the Soviet Union and the liberation of Western Europe. What he is most remembered for as a leader during World War II are his rousing speeches that pushed Britain to the cause of war. He offered these words to Parliament when his nation faced extinction. "We have before us an ordeal of the most grievous kind. We have before us many, many long months of struggle and of suffering. You ask, what is our policy? I will say it is to wage war by sea, land, and air, with all our might and with all the strength that God can give us. To wage war against a monstrous tyranny never surpassed in the dark, lamentable catalog of human crime. That is our policy. You ask, what is our aim? I can answer in one word, it is victory, victory at all costs, victory in spite of all terror, victory however long and hard the road may be." Reports of those around him say that Churchill was energized by the war. He was not one person on stage and a different person behind the scenes, but the two were one man. An American journalist wrote in 1941 that the responsibility which are his now must be greater than those carried by any other human being on earth. One would think that such a weight would have a crushing effect on him. Not at all. The last time I saw him, while the Battle of Britain was still raging, he looked 20 years younger than before the war began. His uplifted spirit is transmitted to the people. When he was first elected prime minister, he stated, "I have nothing to offer but blood, toil, tears, and sweat." One historian called his effect on Parliament electrifying. The politician who was in exile from 1929 to 1939 was now being listened to and being cheered on by the same House of Commons. Other famous statements of his include, "We shall fight in France, we shall fight on the seas and oceans, we shall fight with growing confidence and growing strength in the air, we shall defend our island, whatever the cost may be. We shall fight on the beaches, we shall fight on the landing grounds, we shall fight in the fields and in the streets, we shall fight in the hills, we shall never surrender." Most famously, he said, "Let us therefore brace ourselves to our duties and so bear ourselves that if the British Empire and its Commonwealth last for another 1,000 years, men will still say this was their finest hour." By his confidence in England winning the war, Churchill earned his fame, but even after his finest hour, he was ejected from office in 1945. Churchill returned as prime minister in the 1950s, and he attempted to convince President Eisenhower to hold another Big Three summit in order to determine the course of the Cold War, but he failed in doing this and finally resigned. He also suffered financial pressures and lost 2 children. What is the common thread? What were the things that allowed Churchill to overcome adversity with a difficult childhood, a difficult career, difficulty as prime minister, and difficulty afterwards? There are many things, and we'll look at a few of them, but one of them is his paintbrush. Churchill used the hobby of painting to step away from the world and come back refreshed and with a more enhanced perspective and greater clarity on the difficulties before him. He turned to painting and writing for comfort when contending with depression or low points in his life. He began painting during World War I, and over his lifetime, working on mostly oils on canvas, he created landscapes and some interior scenes and portraits that total more than 500. As a writer, he wrote letters, speeches, numerous memoirs, and volumes of history books. His published works contain an estimated 15 million words, which is more than Shakespeare and Dickens combined. He's also the only British prime minister to win the Nobel Prize for Literature, which he did in 1953. Here are why these hobbies helped him. When he stood in front of a canvas, or in front of a typewriter, or in front of his journal, he learned the ability to be fully present in the moment and not allow his life worries to distract him. By being able to free his mind from the worries of the future or disappointments with the past, he could focus on the moment and bring the same focus to his professional life. Having a sanctuary of painting helped keep him grounded and level-headed, and it also helped him to personally detach himself from his failures and be a stronger leader. While Churchill did have a strong constitution, he's reported to have slept no more than 5 hours a night, plus a midday nap, and with a strong constitution, he could attend to matters of state well into the evening and early morning hours. But beyond a strong constitution, the way that he handled failure was to decide he could either sit and mope in what happened, or he could simply keep moving. He said that success consists of going from failure to failure without a loss of enthusiasm. Or, he also said, if you're going through hell, keep going. Rather than seeing a difficulty in every opportunity, he would try to see an opportunity in every difficulty. Well, of course, Churchill faced difficulties in his professional life, but he also faced them in his personal psychological life. Like many great leaders, such as Abraham Lincoln, he suffered from crippling depression, which he called the black dog. Other members of his family suffered from it, could have been genetic, and like his father, Churchill had severe mood swings. His friend, Lord Beaverbrook, said he was always at the top of the wheel of confidence or at the bottom of an intense depression. His neurologist even thought that he had a mood disorder that was similar to bipolarism. Churchill's bouts with depression gave him the experience to know how to detach himself from his own moods, how to deal with them, and the tools to understand that it was better to soldier on through them rather than to allow them to cripple his effectiveness. Some even think that due to his depression, he had a clear-eyed realism on human nature and was able to see the Nazi threat in a way that some of his more optimistic colleagues could not. The National Alliance on Mental Illness suggests Churchill's struggle with depression helped him see the growing threat of Nazi Germany in a time when England's leaders were trying to appease Hitler and avoid conflict, or hope against hope that England wouldn't be drawn into another war like it was 20 years earlier. But with Churchill's more realistic view on the darker side of human nature and being convinced of Hitler's destructive intentions, he prepared England to actively resist Germany's forces and understand that England had to gird itself against a long, terrible war if it wanted to survive. Churchill had troubles in his life and a melancholy mood that he probably wouldn't wish on anybody. But it is because of these things and not despite of them that he was the great leader that he was. Now, if you're like most of the listeners to this podcast, you listen because you know you can learn valuable lessons from history. And one of the most unique characters in history was a man who led his country through incredible difficulty in a time when the fate of the modern world as we know it was in the balance. And yet this man inspired his country to endure a conflict like few others. And that is, as you might have guessed, Winston Churchill. So at this point, I'd like to mention an exciting new course at Hillsdale College, where you can learn more about the incredible life of this fascinating man. 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
5: So here's a conversation about natural selection. I think, you correct me if I'm wrong, you have a story of these guys who were looking actually at swallows out in the Midwest somewhere over a 30-year period, and were they adapting to the cars that were killing them or what?
6: Yeah, it's a neat story. But it's always a booby trap talking about natural selection and evolution and adaptation when you don't have a lot of time to talk about it, because the simple way of describing that kind of thing makes it sound like what it's not, like there's a purpose to it. Like,
5: okay, so sketch the story.
6: Yeah.
5: These guys were finding dead swallows over 30 years.
6: Yeah, these folks were from University of Tulsa, Oklahoma, and they were studying cliff swallows that make these mud nests on cliffs normally, but now they do it under overpasses and under bridges and things. Which,
5: being highly adaptable creatures,
6: Highly adaptable creatures, you could say, adapting to the human presence.
5: Right.
6: And maybe one advantage of that, first of all, it looks like a cliff. Mm-hmm. And also, it's a nice shelter because you're not going to get as much rain washing the mud nest off the thing. But the problem then is the cars are there and the birds fly into the cars.
5: Mm-hmm.
6: So these people were just studying the whole system, and they've been picking up they picked up about 2,000 swallows over almost 30 years that were hit by cars.
5: Mm-hmm.
6: And but one of the things they were noticing was year after year, they were finding fewer and fewer swallows that had been hit. And so the first thought was, well, maybe they're just fewer swallows. But there weren't. There's still nests all over the place. And gosh, what's going on? And
5: They're not learning about cars.
6: Well, that's a possibility. So one of the things they did was measure. They apparently kept the birds or measured
5: years.
6: Them carefully.
5: Uh-huh. Mm-hmm.
6: And they found out that the birds that had been hit had very, very slightly, on the millimeter scale, very, very slightly longer wings than the ones that were there still alive.
5: Which you could picture that makes them a teensy bit less maneuverable, you know, like they in the air. Slightly less good flyers, is that it? They're able to avoid the cars?
6: That's the speculation. I mean, if you think of other birds, you know, like a giant vulture or bald eagle, mm-hmm. it soars with the giant wings, or a short falcon or a kestrel or something that's very maneuverable, or like a fighter jet versus a transport carrier with
5: right.
6: huge wings. So that would make sense. And, I mean, survival in a traffic situation is a pretty black and white thing. I mean, you either are hit or you're missed, and it doesn't matter by how much.
5: Right.
6: So if it gives you a very slight edge, you're less likely to be hit.
5: Huh. So is that adaptation, natural selection? I mean, it's like, what's happening there?
6: Right. The trick in talking about this accurately is to avoid something called teleology, where you put purpose in there when it really isn't there.
5: Mm-hmm.
6: So one of the confusing things is talking about individual birds versus the bird species or the group. So you could say the cliff swallow species, as it lives on these highways, is changing. And it's adapting, you could say, to the presence of traffic.
5: Mm-hmm.
6: The individual birds are not. It's just luck of the draw for them. If they happen to be born with slightly longer wings, which you'd expect, even see it in people, right? Someone's a little shorter, a little taller. It's a natural variation that Darwin talked about. The ones with the slightly longer ones are a little bit more likely to be hit by cars. And so over 30 years, you get a gradual selection, like maybe filtering out, you could say, the ones that do or don't have that. So it's not a conscious thing. The birds, no individual bird just woke up one morning and had shorter wings.
5: Mm-hmm.
6: Now I can dodge the cars. It's an effect of that selection happening. The effect of the selection is the average swallow now has shorter wings.
5: Well, you know, my takeaway, I'm really glad that the cars have not decreased the population. However it's working, I'm glad it's working for the birds. Thanks very much, Dr. Kurt Steger of Paul Smith College. I'm Martha Foley at St. Lawrence University.
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8: 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Stay with me to hear about a building shaped like the flame of a bonfire rising into the sky.
9: We'll celebrate a photography pioneer's birthday, tell you why digital records are so much better than hard copies, and remember a man who had big ideas ahead of their time. All that plus, it's the birthday of a musician who wrote some much-loved musicals. Tidbits in Time is next. July 12, 1561, the Cathedral of Vasily the Blessed, or St. Basil's Cathedral, was consecrated in Moscow. The building was commissioned by Ivan the Terrible and took 6 years to build. Standing in Red Square, it is unique in Russian architecture, nothing even remotely similar in a millennium of Byzantine tradition. The clusters of onion domes and bold colors are matchless. St. Basil's was Russia's tallest building until Ivan the Great's bell tower came along in 1600. July 12, 1854, George Eastman was born in Waterville, New York. Fascinated by photography, he tinkered at home and invented the first dry plate system and rolled film. By selling his film and photo developing services to camera makers, he made them his de facto partners. He called his company Kodak, a made-up word because it's short and easy to remember. And with only two syllables, it has the power letter K twice. Digital technology eventually drove Kodak out of business. On July 12, 1973, disaster struck when a fire destroyed the National Personnel Records Center in Overland, Missouri. The government had consolidated all the various records of government and military personnel into one central location in 1966. The devastating fire resulted in your being unable to research the World War II records of your relatives, with more records lost than from the destruction of Alexandria in Egypt, the sacking of Rome, and the U.S. Patent Office in 1890. On July 12, 1895, Richard Buckminster Fuller was born in Milton, Massachusetts. He was an architect, designer, futurist, and author. He hated the term inventor. All of us are familiar with Spaceship Earth, the geodesic dome at Epcot Center in Walt Disney World. In 1927, responding to tragedy and depression, Fuller had an epiphany which caused him to embark on, quote, an experiment to find out what an individual could contribute to changing the world and benefiting all humanity. It was on July 12, 1895 that Oscar Greeley Clendenning Ritter von Hammerstein II was born in New York City. One of the greatest lyricists of all time, he was especially prolific with his writing partner Richard Rodgers. Hammerstein contributed lyrics to about 850 songs, memorably including Old Man River, People Will Say We're in Love, Oklahoma, Some Enchanted Evening, Getting to Know You, and his last song, Edelweiss. He won 8 Tony Awards and 2 Oscars.
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11: And the Best Home Video Award goes to your computer? This is Sandra Tsinglo with the lowdown on science. All those old home videos, what a mess. How will I ever pull together that birthday montage? Enter Miao Wang and scientists from Tsinghua University in Beijing. They've developed an intelligent computer system to make video mashups using words. The system gets a paragraph about a topic, say African animals or London attractions. Then it pulls clips from the web and online personal libraries. Finally, it stitches them together and voila, Oscar time. But is it worth watching? Both a human editor and the machine created 20 videos each. Both sets of videos were judged by a random group of viewers. Who did best video go to? It's a tie. People liked the computer's videos just as much as the professionals, but the human spent up to 7 hours on each one. The computer? Just 13 minutes. Wow, that's fast. So, I can finally finish that home video project. Now, if only I could read my own handwriting.
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0: At the tone, we've reached the top of the hour. WIZULP Newark.
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3: This is the World Industrial News for Monday, July 13th. Brought to you by Industrial Info Resources of Sugarland, Texas. For decades, Louisiana has been among the U.S. leaders in production of oil and natural gas. Now, it is gaining traction in the production of environmentally friendly renewable diesel and sustainable aviation fuel. Industrial Info's Vice President of Energy Intelligence, Hillary Stevenson, muses that the reason for the latter could be that the state is also second in permitting of Class 6 wells used for carbon capture, usage, and storage permitting. Solid waste is out there. Lots of it. An abundance of trash, coupled with an ever-present need to reduce landfill use and have solid baseload sources of power, has led the waste-to-energy sector to grow into a substantial segment of the global power market. In certain parts of the world, at least. Industrial Info Resources data show more than $12 billion worth of major waste-to-energy projects presently under construction across the world, and a whopping $40 billion worth in various stages of planning and engineering. 22 member states have committed to ambitious pledges for energy storage over the next 2 years. Together, the pledges account for between 30 and 35 gigawatts of new storage capacity. According to Industrial Info Resources data, there are more than 1,800 battery energy storage system projects in Europe worth more than $152 billion in investment. KKR is set to acquire EDF Power Solutions North America amid an uncertain time for the renewable energy market in the U.S. and Canada, with political opposition, grid interconnection backlogs, and supply chain issues hindering development. For details on these and other breaking news, read the full stories at industrialinfo.com. I'm Christine Ramos, reporting for Industrial Info News.

0: This is Staccato from the Second Street Dreams Audio Network. I'm Jude Lynn Gibson. This week, I have a note dotting the classical music landscape about Christopher Newman.
1: He's very well known in Europe, and he's pretty well known in Asia, actually, to some extent. But the U.S. has been a market where his films haven't really penetrated.
0: Matthew Percival, creative director and partner at Allegro Films. He's talking about Christopher Newman, who was not a classical artist per se. He was a filmmaker who produced groundbreaking documentaries about classical music performers for the BBC in England.
1: He started showing how you make music rather than how you perform music. And that's for me, the great change.
0: Newman died in February at the age of 88 after a near 60-year filmmaking career. Listen to him talk about his filmmaking process.
2: Film remembers the artistic personality in a way that not one of the other media is quite able to match.
0: It was the Trump Quintet in 1969 with Itzhak Perlman, Pinchas Zukerman, Jacqueline Dupre, Zubin Mehta, and Daniel Barenboim, which became the legendary Newman film.
1: It was pretty mind-blowing stuff. They were joking, they were swapping instruments, they were teasing each other.
0: That's Staccato. I'm Jude Lynn Gibson on Radio Newark.
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4: Welcome to A Cup of Health with CDC, a weekly feature of the MMWR, the Morbidity and Mortality Weekly Report. I'm your host, Dr. Robert Gaines. Many people don't have their eyes checked until they have trouble seeing. As a result, millions of Americans have undiagnosed problems with their eyes. Dr. Jinsi Zhang is a researcher with CDC's National Center for Chronic Disease Prevention and Health Promotion. He's joining us today to discuss the importance of having regular eye exams. Welcome to the show, Jinsi.
5: Thanks, Bob.
4: Jinsi, what are the most common visual problems that people have?
5: The most common vision problems are nearsightedness, farsightedness, astigmatism, and difficulty reading small print. All these can be easily corrected with glasses or contact lenses. Other vision problems could be related to more serious eye diseases, such as cataracts, macular degeneration, glaucoma, and diabetic retinopathy. They will lead to loss of vision, even blindness, if not detected and treated early.
4: Do vision problems occur mostly in older persons?
5: Vision problems affect people at any age. However, older people have a greater chance of developing vision problems and eye diseases. Some vision problems are a normal part of aging, like having trouble reading small print in a newspaper. And those can be corrected with glasses. However, many serious vision problems are caused by age-related eye disease, such as cataract, glaucoma, macular degeneration, and diabetic retinopathy, which occur most often after the age of 40. Young children also can have vision problems. An example is amblyopia, also called lazy eye. The good news is it can be treated easily if caught early.
4: What impact does impaired vision have on a person's life?
5: Vision loss affects your ability to drive, read, learn, exercise, or take care of yourself. Vision loss causes isolation from other people, family stress, and a greater chance of falls and resulting injuries such as hip fractures. And children who don't see well can have problems learning in school.
4: How often should we have our eyes checked?
5: How often you have an eye exam depends on your age, your family history of eye problems, and conditions that increase the chance you will develop an eye disease or vision loss. For example, people with diabetes should have an annual dilated eye exam.

0: Most professional organizations recommend routine eye exams at least once every 2 years for those with age-related eye diseases. Children who are 3 to 5 years old should get their eyes checked to see whether they have lazy eye or other problems, and get treated if they do. In addition, you need to visit an eye care professional if you have decreased vision, eye pain, or if you see flashes of light or floaters, which are tiny specks that appear to float before your eyes.
1: Jinsi, what is involved in the typical eye exam?
0: In a comprehensive eye exam, an eye care professional checks your eyes to look for common vision problems and eye diseases. 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Your close-up vision may stay blurry for a few hours after the exam.
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4: Is cannabis the silent killer? This is Sandra Tsinglow with the lowdown on science. Sure, pothead, you can quit anytime you want. Right, but don't tell me you've changed, man, because you've changed, man, internally. Dig this. Drew R. Nannini and team from Northwestern University studied cannabis's effects on human DNA. To do this, they collected blood samples. And they identified almost 200 altered DNA regions affecting metabolism, psychiatric, and immune-related disorders. Another warning? Different patterns also emerged in AHRR, a gene linked to tobacco exposure. Plus, cannabis and tobacco use can affect each other. Genomic changes can influence addiction, increasing dependence on different drugs. So add weed and cigarettes to your nightmare blunt rotation.
5: I'm here with Dr. Jim Garvin. Dr. Garvin, a couple of months ago, we talked to you prior to the Venus transit, and you gave us some great insight to that historical event and how important it was to the agency and to people here on Earth, period. Right now, we're here at the landing of the Mars Science Laboratory. How important is this individual event, and what is your involvement with the program?
6: So this landing, the landing of the Mars Science Lab rover called Curiosity, is momentous. First time in human history, in the history of women and men exploring our universe, our world, our own planet, we will be moving a surface observatory weighing a metric ton to go investigate aspects of Mars that are close and personal to us. Are there any of the forensic fingerprints, the traces of the chemistry that could have indicated Mars was habitable and even in the ancient past inhabited? This is asking, are we alone at the level of the rocks and the soils with the kind of lab gear that we typically have in institutions and big laboratories here on Earth? So we're going to be doing that on Mars. So I think in the annals of human history, this is a first. We've kept the people here to send the robots there. And for me personally, this is extremely deep and moving because 11 years ago, as part of the restructuring of the Mars program, I was the chief scientist for Mars exploration at that time. This was our culmination, the gateway to the future of how people and machines would explore this amazing world. Mars is the closest thing, we think, we're still learning, to a place that could have been an abode for life like Earth, at least early Mars. So

0: in the history of women and men to do that?
1: Well, you know, during the Apollo program, astronauts went to the moon, collected rocks, brought them back to Earth. They were analyzed on Earth. And what you're saying here through the MSL, those rocks and soil will be put inside of Curiosity and those same tests done in place on Mars.
0: A generation ago, human beings, brave, courageous, in this case men, visited the moon for two-day sorties and collected nearly 900 pounds of these priceless samples of the history of another world. And we brought them back to Earth, and we were revolutionized. Oh, my God. Surface of the moon was an ancient record book 3 to 4+ billion years ago. Nothing like we normally see on Earth anywhere you'd normally go. So what we've now done with robots, with new technology, with smart engineers, computers, and scientists working together, we've said, okay, Mars is really hard to get to for people right now. We'd love to get them there. It's an aim, I think, of the space agencies of the world. So let's invert the question. Let's send the best lab gear, the kind we had in labs here on Earth in 1969, 70, 71, 72, to Mars. And so inside Curiosity, we have two payloads, one about the size of a microwave oven. That seems to be a unit of instrument size. But anyway, we all have them, so which can measure parts per billion of the chemicals and the history of those chemicals that make up the rocks and soils that are, if you will, the fingerprints for past environments and even for past chemistries that could link to life if it ever existed. We'll be able to make definitive analyses, dozens of them, of the most interesting rocks and soils in ways so far beyond anything we've ever done in deep space that it's almost unimaginable. They will be as good as those we made when the first moon rocks came back here on Earth. Now, through robots with people here on the surface of Mars, we'll use techniques that a geologist like myself uses, normally with big instruments in our labs, to measure how the rocks put themselves together through what we call minerals. We'll be able to measure definitive mineralogies, how that rock was formed and how it lived and grew up to be what it is on the surface of Mars through an instrument that does what we call X-ray diffraction on Mars.
1: Before MSL can get on Mars and do all these great science experiments, it actually has to land. And you are instrumental in that part of the landing where you can actually see the surface before Curiosity lands.
0: So Curiosity has to go through a really tough transition from hitting the top of essentially the sensible atmosphere at 13,000 miles an hour and coming safely into the final tens of seconds before the sky crane drops this one metric ton vehicle of exploration on the surface. In the end game, in the last minute or so, we have a special system that will allow us to photograph in movie mode, high definition movie mode, the site where we will finally come to rest in our touchdown. This is new. This is revolutionary. This camera system, developed by Malin Space Science Systems in San Diego, can basically take every fifth of a second, a high-definition frame, and put them together as a movie, but also, especially when we get really close to the surface, produced images the size of maybe a backyard, a football field, at exquisite resolution, at the resolution as if we were standing there with ourselves.
1: I'm going to stop you right there.
0: Right.
1: You said images the size of a football field so that when you push in and magnify, you're really looking at a really close.
0: Absolutely.
1: What are we talking about? Millimeters, centimeters? What kind of clarity will we have?
0: In the final phases, you know, 10, 20, 30 feet above the ground, we'll be in the centimeters. You know, less than an inch resolution of things that for we geologists, we forensic Mars scientists, we'll be able to discern things that will help inform how we work with Curiosity on the surface. Now, we've seen our landing site from the exquisite eyes and ears of the Mars Reconnaissance Orbiter now through its big camera, the high-rise camera, at roughly 2 or 3 feet resolution now for the last several years. So we know what it's like at that scale. But at the fine scale, since we're doing a mission where we want to see how the rocks put themselves together, how they're layered, how they're distributed, these are the kind of fingerprints that tell us, how did the rocks get there? What formed them? How could they preserve the chemical evidence of the things we're looking for?
1: What does the science that the MSL is going to collect on Mars, what does it mean for the future of human space exploration?
0: By doing this kind of surface exploration, we are first paving the way for how human beings someday can explore that surface. We're even carrying an experiment to understand the radiation dosage that a person, a woman or a man, or multiples, would experience if they were on Mars walking along with MSL, trotting along maybe. We're going to make those measurements. What we discover with MSL about the ability to discern records of habitable environments ancient climate

0: states that were really, really interesting for preserving evidence potentially of ancient life or not will dictate how we explore. One of the things we know definitively, MSL will inform how we choose to pick the materials we will need to return to Earth to study before people go. We want to bring back pieces of Mars. Mother Nature's delivered meteorites we believe came from Mars, but we don't know when and we don't know where. And those meteorites have been corrupted by traveling in space, you know, unprotected, and crashing down to Earth and sitting in the Earth environment, which is, you know, a very dynamic weathering environment. On Mars, we want to see what MSL tells us to help us select. What do we need to bring back so we can pick apart the records of these ancient environments, these chemical pathways, as my boss likes to say, molecular fossils if they exist, to see whether, in fact, Mars was ever alive. If we understand that, that'll better allow us to engage humans someday in the distance. Hopefully the kids today will be that group to explore Mars firsthand. Because I think that will be the visceral experience. MSL will give us a taste of that vicariously. Mm-hmm. But when we go, ourselves, humanity, and stand and kick our boots, feet, whatever, probably not sandals, it's cold there, boots on Mars, that will be, you know, like the Columbus voyages of the early Renaissance, looking at the new world where we're living. So, to me, MSL is the pathfinder.
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5: Today, a picture of music. The University of Houston's College of Engineering presents this series about the machines that make our civilization run and the people whose ingenuity created them. You may have heard about a newly discovered recording of Au Clair de la Lune made in 1860, just before our American Civil War. It's being touted as having priority over Edison's cylinder phonograph. Before we hear this old recording, remember what the French tune sounds like.
6: Au clair de la lune, mon ami Perrault.
5: Now listen to this barely audible, newly found version. We've long thought that Edison's most original creation was his phonograph. At the same time, no priority claim is ever entirely valid. We can trace antecedents for most of Edison's inventions, but his phonograph seemed to stand alone until recently. Then other claims began surfacing. This one was made by Edouard Léon Scott de Martinville. Starting in 1853, he'd worked on a device that would make a picture of sound. Someone spoke or sang into a large barrel. At the bottom was a vibrating stylus. The stylus scratched a continuous track on a paper sleeve coated in soot as it turned on a rotating cylinder. Those sleeves are what remain. De Martinville believed that seeing sound would help us understand it. And with that in mind, he kept improving his so-called phonautograph. The version he patented gave us the picture from which this ghostly voice emerges. A group headed by David Giovannoni at Stanford located the old de Martinville paper sleeves and began the complex process of extracting audible sound from them. They used a technique developed in collaboration between Berkeley's Lawrence Laboratory and the Library of Congress. The earlier paper sleeves gave only static, but this one finally yielded a barely audible song. The catch is, de Martinville never meant to produce sound. He would be as amazed as we are by this old soundbite. Edison's whole aim was to play a captured sound back to us. But here's a strange coincidence. De Martinville chose the most basic children's song, and what did Edison do for his first recording? Being no singer, he merely recited Mary Had a Little Lamb. That's the song where American children still begin their musical study. Both tunes start in the simple key of C and are largely sung or played on the white notes, C, D, E. I should point out that de Martinville's singer emerges a whole step higher. But we're left with questions of preservation more than invention. A trained musician often looks at notes on a page and hears them in her head. Notes are just another means for encoding sound. So I offer a challenge to you techies. I'll sing and record this same bit of Au Clair de la Lune. Then, in the web version of this episode, I'll post the picture of the sound from the recording screen. If you can reclaim a sound from that picture, send it to me in an MPEG file, and I'll post it for all to hear. I'm John Leanhart at the University of Houston, where we're interested in the way inventive minds work.
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10: On today's broadcast, shares of SK Hynix rise more than 13% on the first day of trading on the NASDAQ. Weather authorities issue severe weather alerts for most parts of the nation amid the scorching heat. And former Deputy National Security Advisor Kim Tae-hyo is placed in custody over his alleged involvement in ousted President Yoon Suk-yeol's 2024 martial law bid. This is KBS World Radio News. I'm Rosine Park. SK Hynix's U.S.-listed shares jumped more than 13% in their NASDAQ debut on Friday. Riding a massive wave of AI investment, the South Korean chipmaker is the latest tech giant to capitalize on the artificial intelligence boom. Kim Bum-soo has more.
11: Global chip giant SK Hynix made a successful Wall Street debut, surging more than 13% on its first day of trading. At the opening bell ceremony, SK Hynix CEO Kwang Noo-jung said the listing will strengthen the South Korean chipmaker's connection to the global AI ecosystem.
12: So why are we here today? Why NASDAQ? Let me show what this milestone means to us. First, it brings us closer to the ecosystem shaping the next era of computing.
11: The South Korean memory chipmaker priced its American depository receipts at $149 each before its listing and immediately raised about $26.5 billion. The shares then opened Friday at $170 and surged to $177 in intraday trading before closing at over $168, which is around 13.1% higher than the set price. SK Group Chairman Choi Tae-won told reporters in New York that the AI industry will continue to expand and drive demand for semiconductors for the time being. SK Hynix is expected to channel the funds secured through its successful NASDAQ listing primarily into investments in new facilities. Kim Bum-soo, KBS World Radio News.
10: A citywide heat wave advisory is in effect for Seoul, where feels-like temperatures are expected to hover around 33 degrees Celsius. Similar weather alerts and more severe warnings have spread across South Korea this weekend due to extreme heat and oppressive humidity following the recent monsoon rains. Choi Yu-sun has this report.
13: Weather authorities have issued severe weather alerts for much of the nation as stifling, sauna-like heat has taken hold following the retreat of heavy monsoon rains. As of Saturday afternoon, all of Seoul was under a heat wave advisory as the heat index was expected to top 33 degrees Celsius for two or more consecutive days. More severe heat wave warnings were triggered for Osan, Pyeongtaek, Icheon, and Anseong, among other areas, where the maximum feels-like temperature was expected to soar to 35 degrees or higher for 2 days in a row. Overnight, some southern and coastal areas are likely to experience tropical nights, a phenomenon where the mercury does not drop below 25 degrees Celsius. The scorching heat will persist nationwide on Sunday alongside scattered showers, especially in inland areas. Morning lows will hover between 22 and 27 degrees, with Seoul at 25 degrees. Afternoon highs will range from 31 to 37 degrees, reaching 34 degrees in the capital. Weather and health officials advise the public to stay hydrated and avoid prolonged outdoor activity during peak heat hours. Choi Yu-sun, KBS World Radio News.
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15: Kim Tae-hyo, former first deputy director at the National Security Office, has been placed in custody over his alleged involvement in former President Yoon Suk-yeol's martial law bid in late 2024. The Seoul Central District Court on Friday issued a pretrial detention warrant for Kim, as requested by a special counsel team handling the case, citing concerns that he could destroy evidence. The former presidential security aide faces accusations of disseminating false information to allied nations through diplomatic channels to misrepresent Yoon's martial law decree as legitimate. The messages reportedly claimed that the martial law declaration was a political protest within the bounds of South Korea's constitution and was aimed at defending free democracy. Chinese President Xi Jinping has urged China and North Korea to strengthen relations, advance their socialist cause, and accelerate modernization efforts as the two sides mark their friendship treaty signed 65 years ago. According to China's state-run Xinhua News Agency on Friday, Xi made the remarks during a meeting in Beijing with North Korean Premier Park Tae-sung, who was visiting for the anniversary of the 1961 Treaty of Friendship, Cooperation, and Mutual Assistance. Xi said the treaty laid important political and legal foundations for cementing the friendship that was forged through struggle and bloodshed, and that he and North Korean leader Kim Jong-un had agreed to ensure that their friendly ties continue to thrive. Amid the current complex international situation, Xi called for the accelerated implementation of the agreements he reached with Kim, urging the continued development of bilateral ties to consolidate their respective socialist causes and modernization drives. Park conveyed warm greetings from Kim and said that the regime leader had issued a directive to develop bilateral ties into the strongest strategic relationship. The United States has reportedly demanded Iran publicly state that it will stop attacking commercial ships in the Strait of Hormuz and that the vital waterway is open for toll-free passage. According to Reuters and Axios, three U.S. officials shared the information with a small group of reporters during a conference call Friday. One official said the U.S. wants Iran to pledge that it will stop shooting at ships, that every channel in the strait will be open toll-free, and to explicitly, or at least implicitly, acknowledge that it had, quote, screwed up. Another official said if the Iranians refuse to issue the statement after Saturday's meeting of top diplomats from Iran and Oman regarding the Hormuz situation, it's not going to be a great day for them. An official said Tehran had told Washington that recent attacks on shipping in the strait were from an errant part of their system, suggesting a power struggle between hardliners and pragmatists in Iran regarding an interim peace deal with the U.S. The average prices of gasoline and diesel in South Korea have fallen for the eighth consecutive week amid the government's existing cap on fuel prices and stability in global oil prices. According to the Korean National Oil Corporation's OPNet price information system on Saturday, the average price of gasoline in the second week of July dropped 59.11 from the previous week to 1,893 won per liter, or around $1.26. The average price of diesel also fell 62.31 to 1,880.11 per liter. Global oil prices slightly rose this week as tensions between the U.S. and Iran escalated, raising concerns over transit in the Strait of Hormuz. Three U.S. songwriters have filed a lawsuit alleging that K-pop sensation BTS's chart-topping hit Swim took key elements from their unpublished work. According to a Billboard report Thursday, songwriters Steve Cooper, John Sandler, and Graylin Johnson filed a lawsuit the previous day against BTS's label HYBE and its subsidiaries HYBE America and Big Hit Music. The plaintiffs claim that Swim, the lead track from the K-pop group's fifth album, Arirang, released in March, had copied in very large part their original work and infringed their copyrights. None of the seven group members were named as defendants. Big Hit Music rejected the claims on Friday and said it intends to take strong legal action. And that's the news from KBS World Radio's News Center in Seoul. I'm Rosine Park. You can also catch our news from our website at world.kbs.co.kr.
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2: Hello, and welcome to Distillations, weekly extracts from the past, present, and future of chemistry. I'm Mayor Rindy. Today's Halloween, and you should be very, very afraid, because we're scaring up the chemistry of cosmetics. We'll learn about a new regulation that could change the face of the cosmetics industry, and find out what kind of toxins are lurking in your medicine cabinet. That's all coming up on today's episode of Distillations. Halloween is a day when even the plainest Jane is likely to bust out some eye makeup, rouge, or hair gel to transform herself into something spooky for the night. Most of us don't need a holiday to make use of the myriad hair care, skin care, and other cosmetic products that are available to the average consumer. But how much do we really know about what goes into those shiny bottles and tubes? First up, if you're thinking about dressing up as one famous Egyptian queen for Halloween, you may want to think twice before putting on your eye makeup. Daria Panichas has more in today's Element of the Week.
3: Since the Bronze Age, women have been lining their eyes with thick, black, matte makeup. In ancient Egypt, they called this cosmetic mezdemet, although it's been referred to as kehal, surma, or kohli, similar products lumped under the universally recognized moniker kohl. The recipe for kohl has remained fairly consistent over the centuries. Dark, powdered minerals added to an adhesive base, such as frankincense oil or goose fat. Though people tend to think of kohl as a beauty product, it was originally a medicinal aid for men and women, preventing eye infections with its antibacterial properties and protecting eyes against the sun's glare before the invention of sunglasses. Despite these benefits, kohl has been discovered to cause far more harm to the human body than good. Specifically, kohl contains lead, in the form of lead sulfite. Lead is an extremely toxic chemical, and its presence in plumbing, paint, and gasoline has been blamed for brain damage, lowered IQs, and kidney failure. Constant use of kohl allows lead to accumulate in the body, leading to lead poisoning, with symptoms including anemia, nausea, reduced cognitive function, even death. In response to this discovery, Western manufacturers have replaced lead sulfite with non-toxic substances like organic charcoal. But this is not yet true worldwide. In 2004, Saudi Arabian officials launched a public awareness campaign cautioning against the use of traditional kohl in response to a study showing high lead concentrations in the country's women. And in many other countries where kohl was first used, the original and dangerous formulations can still be found decorating a line of lashes. And that's it for the Element of the Week. I'm Daria Panichas.
2: Daria Panichas is CHF's Web Communications Manager. Since 1976, the European Union has held the cosmetics industry to a high standard with its Cosmetics Directive, a set of guidelines for manufacturers and importers to ensure a product's safety before it reaches the consumer. The Seventh Amendment to this directive was the subject of a recent conference at CHF. Roger Curran is president of the Institute for In Vitro Sciences, one of the co-sponsors of the conference. I interviewed him about how this amendment could change the development and manufacturing of cosmetics. Thanks very much for being with us today.
4: Very happy to be here.
2: Can you give us some background on the Seventh Amendment? Who was involved and why it's needed?
4: The Seventh Amendment to the Cosmetics Directive is a European regulation, legal requirements for safety assessment of many types of cosmetics. However, even though it's a European legislation, because so many of the cosmetics companies are international in scope, many companies within the United States are going to have to be aware of it and comply with its provisions. What the Seventh Amendment will do is restrict, in fact, eliminate animal testing for ingredients in their cosmetics products. So there'll be a ban on both marketing and testing.
2: When we talk about regulating cosmetics testing, what does that really mean as far as the products involved and the effect on the people who use these products?
4: So we're not talking just about mascara or lipstick. A cosmetic product in Europe is something that covers a large range of materials, things that clean the body, things that change the odor of the body. So things like soaps and shampoos, for example, deodorants, a number of things that we use for personal care on a daily basis would fall under this cosmetics directive.
2: And what's been the cosmetic industry's reaction to the passing of this regulation?
4: Most of the cosmetics companies have a concern because part of the cosmetics industry is innovation and new products are their lifeline. So they need new ideas, new ingredients to develop these new products. And so they will need good alternatives to the animal testing. You can't just have no testing. If there aren't suitable alternatives found for some of these endpoints, then ingredients, new ingredients, will not be able to be used in cosmetics, and new cosmetics, new cleaning agents will not be able to be marketed. So it has a significant marketing and product development implication.
2: I want to ask you about the REACH Act. That's the Registration, Evaluation, and Assessment of Chemicals Act, which the EU recently adopted for the broader chemical industry. It calls for a drastic increase in the amount of toxicology testing that should be taking place. How does this ban that we've been talking about mesh with the REACH Act?
4: Well, this is a very interesting situation because, as you say, REACH, as it was originally proposed, was going to involve thousands, hundreds of thousands of animals in order to test the number of materials that would be required under REACH. And where non-animal methods were not even mentioned in the first draft, they've now been proposed as one of the core parts of the REACH program.
2: What broader impact will this have beyond the cosmetics industry?
4: This is, I think, fairly important because beyond the cosmetics industry, the same types of tests that can be used within the cosmetics industry could be almost universally applied to all types of chemicals and all industries. So the general chemical industry, the petroleum industry, all these can use, in many cases almost directly, the same tests that are developed to solve the cosmetics problems.
2: Roger Curran, thanks very much for coming in and speaking to us today.
4: I enjoyed having this discussion. Thank you very much for inviting me.
2: Roger Curran is the president of the Institute for In Vitro Sciences. Have comments or questions about something you've heard on our show? Send your thoughts to distillations@chemheritage.org. You're listening to Distillations. I'm Mayor Rindy. Most of us are very conscious of the things that go into our bodies. We carefully read ingredient labels for signs of trans fats or preservatives, but we're much less conscious of what goes onto our bodies. Researchers at the Environmental Working Group are hoping to change that. Their project, called Skin Deep, offers an online database where consumers can learn the dirty details about their favorite cosmetics. Jennifer Dionisio checked it out and has this report.
5: Okay, I am at my computer now, and I'm going to head to the Cosmetic Safety Database. All right, on the homepage, we have a search engine for looking up products, ingredients, and companies. Okay, so on the same page, it also says the reason that it started this project is because the FDA doesn't require companies to test their own products for safety, which is not very comforting considering how many products are in this database. So I'm going to put in one of the products that I use fairly frequently. And let's see what it has to say. All right, Dove Antiperspirant Deodorant, Invisible Solid Fresh. Well, it's been given a score of 5 out of 10 on a hazard level. So apparently ingredients in this product are linked to cancer, developmental and reproductive toxicity, allergies and immunotoxicity, and a long list of other concerns. The biggest problem with this is the fragrance in it. That gave it a score of 8 out of 10 because of neurotoxicity and potential allergies. Well, I was thinking I'd recruit some of my coworkers to see what toxins might be lurking in their products. I'm going to talk to Audra Wolf, who's Distillation's executive producer, and has been having some problems with her foundation.
6: So until recently, I was using a Neutrogena foundation that had SPF 15 in it because I ride my bicycle to work, and so I need a sunscreen on my face. And I stopped using it because I was having problems with my eyes watering.
5: Okay, it doesn't seem like they have your actual foundation on here, but there's a similar one, the Neutrogena Healthy Skin Liquid Makeup, which also has the SPF that you were wanting. So let's click on that.
6: Well, I think one of the most interesting things on here is they have a space called Data Gap, which actually says 80%, which indicates that we actually don't know what's going on with the vast majority of things that are in this makeup. I'm not really seeing anything that would explain exactly why I'm having a problem with my eyes. Irritation. Here we go. Irritation. Skin, eyes, or lungs. Yes, that's probably my problem right there is the dipropylene glycol that is definitely known to be an eye irritant. So I think that I need to find a new foundation.
5: They make a very big point on here about how many products we actually put on our skin every day and don't think about. They also have a list here of things that they absolutely suggest that you avoid if possible. Apparently, placenta is an ingredient that shows up in hair products. Also, mercury, which can be found in gels and mascaras. There is lead. We also have animal parts on here. It looks like they also end the list with phthalates, which are found in a lot of nail colors, and petroleum byproducts. So other than avoiding these specific ingredients, they give you a few other suggestions. Of course, use fewer products, because the less products you use, the fewer ingredients are likely to get into your skin.
2: 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Mia Lobel is our senior producer. Our associate producer is Victoria Indeviro, and our executive producer is Audra Wolf. 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Until next time, I'm Mayor Rindy.
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13: I'm Dustin Royam.
14: And I'm Rhett Elaine.
13: Dr. Elaine, we've been talking about the science of sleep this week. We're not really sure why we need to sleep, but we... What happens when we don't do this thing we don't know why we need to do?
14: So do you ever not sleep?
13: Yes, I've had to. I think the longest I've gone without sleep has been about, 2.5 days.
14: Wow.
13: Yeah, I was at a – before I came here, I was at a place called North Georgia Military Academy, and I went with 2.5 days without sleep.
14: But what happens when you don't sleep?
13: I had auditory hallucinations.
14: Oh, that does happen, yeah.
13: This is going to be a little documentary on what happened to me. I had auditory hallucinations. I would smell things. Roasted peanuts was what I kept smelling. I had these weird, like, out of the corner of my eyes, I kept thinking there was somebody there.
14: Maybe there
13: or
14: was.
13: Or standing there. Or, well, every time I turned to look, they weren't there. I couldn't process everything mentally. I would forget just huge chunks of what I did in certain things, and it was really bizarre.
14: So most humans, after just 24 hours of no sleep, we know we normally sleep every day,
13: mm-hmm.
14: they can start to have these kind of hallucinations. That is a common thing. Difficult concentrating, all those problems.
13: Oh, yeah.
14: You know, one of the areas this comes into play is with driving. You know, if you drive while you're tired,
13: yeah.
14: it can be really dangerous. Even you can even be distracted and not paying attention to the road for just a few seconds.
13: I've heard it's the equivalent of driving drunk.
14: Yeah, it could be. I mean, the problem is that you lose focus for just a little bit of time.
13: That's
14: if you're going 70 miles an hour, in 2 seconds, you go pretty far.
13: Absolutely.
14: So you really have to watch out for that. Of course, this problem will be fixed when we have robot cars, right?
13: I'm waiting for that. I'm excited for that prospect of sleeping in the car.
14: Yeah, or
13: like
14: or
13: you're
14: whatever.
13: A little kid.
14: And even if you're not sleeping, the robot's taking care of it.
13: Right.
14: So, okay. So we're humans and we sleep.
13: Yeah, that's how we do it.
14: Right. What about other animals? What do they do with this whole sleep process? That's what we'll talk about on the next STEM Science Radio.
9: 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I'm Bob Hirshon, and this is the podcast for January 19th, 2007. This week, we'll tell you why bungee cords may be in your future, even if you don't plan to take up bungee jumping, and talk about how scientists genetically engineered cows to be resistant to mad cow disease. But first, some people feel faint after donating blood, while others feel invigorated. So what is the effect of giving blood in your body? Chelsea Wald's here with an answer.
15: Recently, this call came in from a listener.
16: My name is Brian Austin. I'm calling from Chicago. And my question is, what are the benefits, if any, of giving blood?
15: Well, Brian, Dr. Richard Cable of the American Red Cross Blood Services told us about one unproven benefit. He says your blood contains iron, and too much iron can work with the oxygen you breathe to cause damage to your organs, kind of like rust. So people who reduce their iron levels by giving blood often may reduce their risk of heart disease.
17: This kind of is a bonus. If in fact this theory is correct, then not only are they doing well for others, but they may be doing good for themselves.
15: On the other hand, the Red Cross has measures in place to make sure that people who don't have enough iron can't give blood. You can call us at 1-800-WHY-IS-IT with your science question or submit it at scienceupdate.com. If we use it, you'll win a Science Update mug.
9: Thanks, Chelsea. Well, whether you're a hiker, a paramedic, or a third grader, a heavy backpack can be a real pain. Now, University of Pennsylvania muscle physiologist Larry Rome has designed an ergonomic pack that can lighten the load and potentially prevent injuries. It's rigged with a springy, stretchy bungee cord, which allows the load to glide up and down on a frame as you walk. That eliminates the exertion of lifting the pack a few inches every time you take a step.
18: Essentially, the bungee cord just stretches so that the load stays at constant height from the ground. If the load doesn't move with respect to the ground, then it doesn't have to be accelerated, and there's no accelerative force.
9: That may sound trivial, but Rome says these peak forces can double or even triple a pack's load while you're walking or running. In contrast, the bungee pack's effective load stays very close to its actual weight. Next, Justin Warner tells us why and how scientists are taking a census of the bacteria in our air.
19: If there's anthrax in the air, is it a bioterror weapon or just a harmless, naturally occurring close relative? The Department of Homeland Security needs to know, so they asked scientists at Lawrence Berkeley National Laboratory to take stock of the air's normal bacteria population. Microbial ecologist Gary Anderson says a better sampling technique was sorely needed.
20: Virtually everything that has been done to date has used culture, and we know for a fact that less than 1% of all organisms in the air, like most environments, can be cultured.
19: Instead, his team used DNA microchips. They're about the size of a quarter and capable of distinguishing thousands of bacterial species from a single gene. Their first census of the air over Austin and San Antonio found incredible diversity, about 1,800 kinds of bacteria, and the demographics were by no means static.
20: We see that the bacterial organisms in the air change in response to environmental conditions. When the temperature of a typical week was warmer or windier, we had completely different types of organisms that were present than during other meteorological conditions.
19: By understanding natural variations like these and eventually expanding the census nationwide, the scientists hope to get the first reliable baseline of airborne bacteria counts. This can be useful not only for spotting possible terrorist attacks, but also for watching how global warming and climate change can affect the microbes in the air and potentially the public health.
9: Thanks, Justin. And speaking of airborne germs, simply being happy helps people fight off cold and flu viruses, according to a new study in the online journal Psychosomatic Medicine. Volunteers filled out a detailed survey about themselves and then were quarantined and infected with either cold or flu viruses. Of all the things covered in the survey, including general health, optimism, and weight, the one factor that reduced infection rates the most was being a generally happy person. Well, would you be happy if you were among the richest 10% of people on Earth? Well, if you own a home, you are. A new study produced by the United Nations University showed that having $60,000 in assets makes you richer than 9 out of 10 people on the planet. The study also showed that having just $2,000 puts you in the top half. Finally, mad cow disease, or BSE, seems to cause a rare brain disease in some humans who consume infected cow nervous tissue. That's one reason why governments around the world have been creating regulations to change the way farms work. Now, scientists have a new way of tackling this problem. Just change the cows. Chelsea has more.
15: Scientists have designed cows that likely can't catch mad cow disease. The brain disease starts with a misshapen protein that then spreads the defect to its normal neighbors. But these genetically engineered cows don't make that normal protein. Reproductive biologist Jim Roble is president of Hemotech, which led the collaboration. He says that despite lacking the protein, the cows seem perfectly healthy.
1: And it's a protein that is evolutionarily conserved, indicating that it's an important protein. However, we've completely knocked out the gene, so it makes none of this protein. And at 2 years of age, the cows are indistinguishable from normal cows. So at this moment in time, we really don't know what this protein actually does.
15: Roble's company plans to use the cows to develop medical products. Whether they're ever used for food, he says, depends on public opinion and the beef industry.
9: Thanks, Chelsea. Well, remember, if you're in the San Francisco area, come on down to AAAS's free Family Science Days in the San Francisco Hilton on February 17th and 18th. 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Well, that's all for this week. Next time, we'll talk about two different fish species that team up to hunt and answer a listener's question about whether cell phones affect your health. In the meantime, visit us at www.scienceupdate.com. 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I'm Bob Hirshon for AAAS.
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22: 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I'm the director of the Science Working Group at Radio Newark. 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
1: Now the news. I'm Tian Yu. The Chinese Foreign Ministry has rejected a joint statement by several countries marking the 10th anniversary of the so-called South China Sea arbitration ruling. The ministry said China does not accept or recognize the 2016 ruling, calling it illegal and invalid. Beijing reaffirmed its claims over the South China Sea islands and related maritime rights and said disputes should be resolved through negotiations with directly concerned countries. It also accused some outside countries of increasing military deployments in the region and contributing to tensions. China has recorded fewer and weaker spring sandstorms over the past two decades following years of efforts to curb desertification. Official data from the National Forestry and Grassland Administration show the average number of spring sandstorms has fallen from 12.5 to 9.6 times a year, while wind erosion across the country's major desert regions has declined by about 40% since 2000. Authorities say large-scale ecological restoration projects, including the Three North Shelter Belt Forest Program, have played a key role in the improvement. Chinese authorities have ramped up emergency response measures as Typhoon Bavi batters the country's eastern coast. The storm made two landfalls in Zhejiang Province from late Saturday to early Sunday. Over 1.7 million residents in Zhejiang were evacuated to safer ground ahead of the typhoon. Bavi has now been downgraded to a severe tropical storm, is forecast to continue weakening while moving northwest and away from land. Iran says it has launched retaliatory attacks on U.S. targets in the Middle East. This comes after the U.S. announced a third round of strikes this week against Iran, citing an Iranian attack on a Cyprus-flagged container ship transiting the Strait of Hormuz. The renewed attack comes after Tehran declared the Strait of Hormuz closed until further notice. The Islamic Revolutionary Guard Corps Navy said it fired a warning shot at a vessel attempting to cross what it called an unapproved route. Health officials in Gaza have warned of a severe health crisis in the enclave, with critical shortages of medicines, equipment, and ambulance services threatening hundreds of thousands of patients. The director of the medical relief organization said the health system has not received promised medical convoys since the ceasefire. He said over 24,000 patients with chronic conditions lack proper care. With summer heat intensifying, he warned of rapidly spreading infectious diseases in crowded displacement camps. European countries continue to respond to the heat wave sweeping the continent. In France, Paris has shortened operating hours at the Eiffel Tower and the Louvre Museum. In southern Portugal, the municipality of Almada is facing a severe water shortage, with authorities banning non-essential public water use and introducing rotating overnight water cuts across dozens of neighborhoods. Meanwhile, Belgium has extended its heat alert, with temperatures forecast to exceed 32 degrees Celsius. Authorities are continuing to battle one of the worst wildfires to hit Spain's southeastern coast in recent years. At least 12 people have been killed and more than 20 others remain missing, many of them believed to be tourists. Ken Brown reports.
2: Fire that started on Thursday evening was still burning on Saturday evening in Spain, in Almería, in the southeast of the country. Authorities think that started because of a downed power line. It spread rapidly through the vegetation. We've had a couple of serious heat waves, record-breaking heat. 7 kilometers have burned. That's the equivalent of 13,000 football pitches. Dozens of people have lost their homes and 12 have confirmed to have lost their lives. 23 still missing, according to authorities. The remains have been sent to a specialized Madrid forensic center, but the bodies have yet to be identified. Experts saying that they may need samples from family to complete the process.
1: In football, Julian Alvarez and Lautaro Martinez scored in extra time as Argentina advanced to the World Cup semifinals on Saturday with a 3-1 win over 10-man Switzerland. Argentina will meet England for a place in the final on Wednesday after the Three Lions beat Norway 2-1 earlier on Saturday. And that's the news. I'm Tian.
3: Question of the Week from the Naked Scientists.
4: Hello and welcome to a burning question of the week from the Naked Scientists with me, Diana O'Carroll. This week we have a problem with flying hot stuff.
5: My name's Graham Watson and I come from South London. And my question is occurred to me when I was listening to the Olympic talks being discussed recently. I was wondering how you transport a naked flame on an aeroplane. It has to be a naked flame, I think, to continue the Olympic spirit. But even without the current security situation, surely it must be quite difficult. But it's obviously possible, so I wondered how they did it.
4: According to a mix of old and new tradition, the Olympic flame must not go out until the Games are over. So how can you get it through customs, stick it on a plane, and does it have its own business class seat?
6: Hello, my name's Jordan Parham. I'm part of the team that worked on the Sydney Olympic torch and also the Athens torch and Asian Games torch 2006. How they keep the flame alight on aeroplanes and therefore continuous along the whole relay journey is in miners' lanterns. These miners' lanterns are specially designed to maintain a small flame alight in all wind conditions, and they actually carry four of these lanterns at a minimum as backup flames for the mother flame at all times during the relay. When they take the flames onto an aeroplane, the miner's lanterns are approved prior to taking them on by the commercial airline or by the chartered airline, depending on how they run the relay. And they are then stored in an appropriate vessel. In the case of the Sydney Olympics, that was in a specially designed seat. And in other games, such as Athens and the Asian Games, they used specially designed storage racks on the side of the aeroplane. And these miner's lanterns don't create any emissions. The fuel is a methylated spirits type one, which is fairly clean burning. Don't create any risk to any other occupants. And that's how they keep the flame alight on aeroplanes.
4: A miner's lamp has a gauze cage which surrounds the flame and allows oxygen in. But the gauze absorbs the heat of the flame so that any flammable gases in the surrounding atmosphere won't reach ignition temperatures. So you can take the Olympic flame safely just about anywhere. Sometimes it even gets its own seat and storage racks. A mysterious character known as Lore Gynoid, listening in Second Life, came up with the answer of a Davy lamp, as did another someone on our forum. The protests surrounding this year's flames have been pretty noisy, so here's a question involving earplugs.
7: My name is Bullfrog, and I'm calling from Illinois in the USA. I noticed that at times when I'd put earplugs in to deaden sound from outside, that worked really well, but then the sounds inside my head, they seemed a lot louder. Like chewing or humming or even breathing was really loud. And then I noticed listening to podcasts with the earbud-style headphones in my ears that I couldn't chew breakfast cereal and hear at the same time, whereas if I'm listening to a conversation without anything in my ears, it's very easy to hear and eat at the same time. So I was wondering, why is it when you have earplugs in or headphones like that, are the sounds from inside your head so much louder?
4: Have you ever heard of elderly and deaf dinosaurs? No? Well, how can we know how old a dinosaur can get?
8: Hello, I'm Bert Lattimore. I'm from Virginia in the United States. And my question concerns dinosaur ages. Somewhere I heard that the big plant-eating dinosaurs could live up to 1,000 years. On another program or podcast, I heard that tyrannosaurs only live 20 to 30 years, which seems very brief for such a big animal. So I'd like to know, how long did the big dinosaurs live, those individual dinosaurs, and how can you tell from a fossil how long that animal lived?
4: So what exactly do earplugs do to your hearing, and how can we estimate a dinosaur's age? Join the debate on our forum at thenakedscientist.com/forum, or send your answers to questionoftheweek@thenakedscientist.com.
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9: Survival of the Frugalist. I'm CJ Jackson, and this is the Business Review. Assistant Professor of Management and Entrepreneurship Steve Bradley studies the success and failure of startups, most of which are manufacturing and technology firms.
10: Startup businesses are more about ideas than they are about money. It's really how good the idea is more than it is the finances. Typically, the money will come along if the ideas are there.
9: While conventional wisdom says the more money the better, surprisingly, Bradley's research shows sometimes having too many resources can be a bad thing.
10: as resources started to grow beyond what was kind of basically necessary for startup, there started to become a diminishing effect on performance and growth of firms. Firms that start out with high levels of investment, as we saw with the dot-com firms, in many ways, you know, if there were problems in the firm and the startup, they just hire a consultant or, you know, spend money to solve the problem.
9: Although it can be a painful process, having a tight budget forces startups to adapt and to think creatively. The French term bricolage, making do with what's at hand, is the path many fledgling businesses follow, by combining instruments or borrowing instead of buying. Bradley says a simple way to identify a startup's potential failure or success is to use Michael Malone's folding table theory. He discovered new business offices complete with fancy furnishings, executive assistants, and other signs of future success were the ones that most often failed.
10: The ones that it seemed like they succeeded were the ones that were extremely frugal, that didn't spend money. Even if they had raised a lot of capital, he said they all seemed to start on folding tables.
9: The Business Review is a production of KWBU and the Handkammer School of Business at Baylor University. You can access this segment at kwbu.org.
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12: Welcome to the show, everybody. I'm Rick Pettigrew. Our stories from this past week of Archaeologica are about four new DNA identifications of members of the Lost Franklin expedition in the Canadian Arctic, strontium isotope analysis showing that Maya dogs were traded widely, evidence that indigenous Australians were the first to apply heat treatment to make chert easier to flake, and a new photographic analysis that shows that an artificial island in the Scottish Loch was built on a platform of brush and wood. We'll get to those in a few seconds. 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We have hundreds of titles you can binge upon, including our recent video series about searching for the lost aircraft of Amelia Earhart. 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Again, that link is heritagetac.org. Our tour program, TAC Tours, will continue in October 2026 with our tour of key sites in Turkey, including Göbekli Tepe and other sites at the root of human civilization. 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And now, here's Laura Kennedy with the audio news from Archaeologica. We hope you find this to be a valuable part of your day.
13: Welcome to the audio news from Archaeologica. I'm Laura Kennedy, and these are the headlines in archaeological and historical news for the week of May 3rd through the 9th, 2026. Our first story this week takes us to the Arctic Archipelago in Canada, where a team of anthropologists from the University of Waterloo has identified the remains of four crew members from the doomed Franklin expedition. By using genetic comparisons with modern descendants, these researchers have successfully solved mysteries that have persisted for over a century and a half. As reported by Science News Today, Sir John Franklin led his ambitious

professor of anthropology at the University of Waterloo, led the study. Previously, his team identified two other crew members, including James FitzJames, the captain of the Erebus, whose remains bore clear marks of cannibalism. This latest research, which shows no signs of such desperation on these specific individuals, brings the total number of identified crewmen to 6. To achieve these identifications, the team extracted DNA from the remains and compared it with mitochondrial and Y chromosome DNA provided by modern descendants. The team located these descendants by tracing genealogical records back through unbroken maternal or paternal family lines. In each case, the genetic data provided a strong match to a shared ancestor. To help build more understanding, the team urges other expedition descendants to contact them. The Journal of Archaeological Science Reports published the findings regarding 3 men from the Erebus, William Oren, David Young, and John Bridgens. Their bodies were found at Erebus Bay, a known stopping point on the attempted escape route. A second paper, appearing in the journal Polar Record, details the identification of Harry Pegler from the Terror. His remains, found 130 kilometers away, have puzzled investigators since 1959. Although he carried his own personal documents, his clothing did not match his rank, leading to theories that another sailor had taken his papers. This genetic confirmation finally closes the case. Our next story takes us to the central Chiapas region of Mexico. New research utilizing isotopic mapping has revealed that the Maya of the classic period highly valued dogs, trading them over vast distances. According to a report from phys.org, Dr. Elizabeth Paris, an associate professor of archaeology at the University of Calgary, spearheaded an international team in studying animal remains from the highland sites of Moxiquil and Tenam Puente. During the Classic period, from AD 250 to 900, this region served as a vital hub for merchants and commerce. While previous studies confirmed that the Maya moved exotic animals across their territory, this new evidence highlights the specific cultural significance of domestic dogs. The team employed strontium isotope analysis to track the animal's origins. Because the ratio of strontium in bones and tooth enamel reflects the geology of the food and water consumed, it acts as a geographic signature. While strontium levels in bone change if an animal moves to a new environment, the levels in tooth enamel remain fixed from the time of formation. By comparing their samples to an isoscape, or isotopic map of Mesoamerica, the researchers determined that while local deer were hunted nearby, the dogs originated in the northern Yucatan Peninsula. Furthermore, carbon and nitrogen analysis revealed that these dogs enjoyed a luxurious diet rich in maize and meat. This suggests that they did not merely scavenge for scraps, but received deliberate care and feeding, essentially eating the same high-quality food as their human owners. Dr. Paris and her colleagues, who published their findings in the Journal of Archaeological Science, suggest that these dogs may have been prestigious gifts or commercial commodities. Lowland Maya art often depicts rulers with small dogs, hinting that specific breeds were traded between allied elites as diplomatic tokens. Although researchers still need DNA testing to confirm the exact species, perhaps the hairless Xolo Itzcuintli of the Aztecs, this study provides a fascinating look at the complex exchange networks of ancient Mesoamerica. Our third story takes us to the Arnhem Land region of Australia, where a recent study has identified the world's earliest evidence of heat-treating chert for stone tool production. This discovery nearly doubles the age of previous records for this specific technology. As reported by phys.org, humans have used fire to alter the properties of stone since the Pleistocene era. Heating the material makes it far more suitable for napping, the process of flint napping or shaping stone tools. While researchers have found evidence of silcrete being treated in Africa as far back as 164,000 years ago, the earliest known heat treatment of chert previously appeared in Eurasia only 25,000 years ago. This massive chronological gap exists because silcrete is much easier to manage, whereas chert often shatters or combusts when exposed to fire.
Dr. Patrick Schmidt, a researcher at the University of Tübingen, served as the study's lead author.

0: He explains that heat treatment creates new atomic bonds within and between individual chert crystals. This change allows for better force transmission, meaning the toolmaker requires less effort to strike off delicate flakes and blades. While archaeologists have found 40,000-year-old traces of heat treatment in Australia before, those examples primarily involved silcrete. Dr. Schmidt and co-author Dr. Peter Hiscock, a professor of archaeology at the University of Sydney, reached their conclusions by reanalyzing lithic assemblages from two significant sites. The first, Nawala Billa, dates between 68,000 and 48,000 years old. The second site, Majed Bebe, comes from the same period. The researchers found that the chert at Nawala Billa was intentionally heat-treated as early as 60,000 years ago. This new dating, published in the Journal of Paleolithic Archaeology, raises intriguing questions about early human migration. The study suggests that early colonists may have brought these sophisticated techniques with them through South and Southeast Asia. Because those regions are rich in chert, the travelers likely refined their skills along the way. The authors argue that the current lack of evidence for this technology along the migration route is simply due to a lack of prior research in those specific areas. We end our week on the Isle of Lewis in Scotland, the largest island in the Outer Hebrides, where archaeologists have made a surprising discovery regarding an ancient island in a loch. By using a revised method of underwater photographic analysis, they revealed that the island was built upon a massive hidden wooden foundation. According to a report from Heritage Daily, the site is located at Loch Vorgestal. The structure is a crannog, a type of artificial or semi-artificial island common in Scottish waters. From the surface, it appears to be nothing more than a low mound of stone. However, collaborative excavations led by the University of Southampton and the University of Reading have overturned previous assumptions about its construction. While researchers initially believed that wood found at the site served as a minor support, deeper investigation revealed that timber and brushwood actually form the main body of the island beneath the stone cap. The team has dated the earliest layers of the site to a time between 3500 and 3300 BC. Divers also recovered large quantities of Neolithic pottery from the loch bed, suggesting that people visited the site frequently over a sustained period. Evidence shows that the structure grew over several millennia. Inhabitants added layers of brushwood and stone during the Middle Bronze Age, and eventually constructed a stone causeway to the shore during the Iron Age. To map this complex history, the team employed stereophotogrammetry, which creates a three-dimensional model from overlapping photos. This technique is often difficult in shallow, murky water where sediment and light play havoc with visibility. Professor Fraser Stewart, a specialist from the Southampton Marine and Maritime Institute, explains that the team overcame these challenges by using two cameras at a fixed distance to systematically scan the floor. This revised method, detailed in the journal Advances in Archaeological Practice, produced a seamless model showing the entire structure both above and below the waterline. While the labor-intensive nature of building crannogs remains a mystery, this research supports the idea that these islands served a purpose far more significant than simple habitation. Coincidentally, ALI is bringing a tour group to the Isle of Lewis this coming September, passing very close to Loch Vorgestal. That wraps up the news for this week. For more stories and daily news updates, visit Archaeologica on the World Wide Web at archaeologica.org, where all the news is history. 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I'm Laura Kennedy, and I'll see you next week.
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2: For Science Quickly, I'm Meg Duff. As the world heats up, many of the consequences of burning fossil fuels

0: are now painfully obvious. But there's also this less intuitive consequence. Under our feet, the economy responsible for the growth of trees and forests is experiencing inflation. In case you aren't familiar, atmospheric carbon is a currency that plants use to buy nutrients from fungi in the soil. But now there's too much carbon, and that currency is being devalued. In our last episode, we talked about why this is humans' fault. Now, we want to take you down into the tree roots, where this trading happens. And then, all the way up to outer space, where scientists are figuring out how to map forests from satellites. First, to find out where this economy will go next, the devil is in the details, and the details are in the dirt.
1: Maybe in like the wetter spots.
2: Yeah, like here. Like if you look at this leaf here, you see that it's kind of like innervated with these threads like this. All that.
1: Oh, wow.
2: That's all fungi.
1: That's like hairy.
2: Yeah. It's very visible. I like also was like, I don't get it. Like, where are they? But that's fungi. All the white. Yeah.
1: And that's probably that wood rot fungi again?
2: Yeah. Mm-hmm. Yeah. I mean, this is growing on some twig, so.
0: Right now, I'm in Harvard Forest, outside of Petersham, Massachusetts, getting a tour of the forest floor from Michael Silverstein and Zoe Werben, a couple of Boston University grad students who study microbial ecology.
2: So I'm holding a decomposing leaf where some mycelium has completely established in it, and you see these very cool sort of networks of mycelium running through it. It's like a branching structure. It kind of looks like it's almost like what branches from a plant or like roots from a plant look like, but they're these white threads that are like woven into the leaf.
1: It's really pretty.
2: Yeah. The patterns they make are very cool.
3: Oh, there's another one.
2: Mm-hmm. Yeah. It's
3: like little snowflakes.
2: Yeah. No, it's everywhere. I mean, the whole... Everywhere. It's everywhere.
3: Awesome.
0: This microeconomy beneath our feet is astounding. Here's how it works. Some fungi help dead things decompose, releasing nutrients. Then, the fungi associated with tree roots scavenge for nutrients and trade them to trees in return for sugar, which comes from carbon. The root fungi are called mycorrhizae. Myco means fungi, and rhizae means root. And you can think of mycorrhizae as falling into two basic categories. First, the ectomycorrhizae.
4: Ecto means outside, and they don't penetrate the root cells. They grow around the root cells on the outside.
0: That's Boston University biology professor Jenny Botnagar. The other type, she tells me, is arbuscular mycorrhizae.
1: And you said the arbuscular mycorrhizae are even smaller?
4: You can't see them with the naked eye. Because they grow inside the plant root as opposed to around the outside.
1: Oh, weird.
4: So endo is...
0: There's a reason why this matters. Ectomycorrhizae and arbuscular mycorrhizae specialize in getting different nutrients. And they trade those nutrients to trees at different price points. Those prices impact how much carbon trees have to spend and how much they get to save. To visualize how this works, it's important to know that different trees tend to partner with different fungi.
4: All maples, red maples, sugar maples, Norway maples, ashes, ash trees.
0: Those trees, Jenny told me, partner with arbuscular fungi.
1: And then what about for ecto?
4: Oaks, beech, pines, hemlock, cherries, birch.
0: Now, we'll take you through the underground economy itself. Imagine you're a maple tree. You need some nitrogen. You get some from your arbuscular fungi for about half off compared with the oak tree next to you, who is trading with ectomycorrhizal fungi. Say you both do your nutrient shopping. You buy some nitrogen, some phosphorus. At the end of the day, you each have some carbon left over to invest in growth. But you may have a little bit more left than the oak tree. You grow a little bigger. These details are actually very relevant for humans. Any big company planting trees or protecting forests to offset its carbon emissions is assuming that those trees are investing their carbon in extra leaves, in fatter trunks, whatever. But to know how much carbon forests can actually store, we also need to know how much they spend. Crucially, those prices can change over time. Say these trees are feeling flush. They all want to put out more leaves and fatten up their trunks. But to do that, they all need extra phosphorus. And in one forest, the soil starts running out.
5: Herbicular mycorrhizae are better in acquiring phosphorus. And ectomycorrhizae fungi are just better in acquiring nitrogen from soils.
0: That's Renato Braghiere, a climate scientist who models how carbon cycles through forests. He says that both fungi probably raise their phosphorus prices, but maybe at different rates. If the prices go high enough, the economy will crash. Trees will grow more slowly and reproduce less. Right now, most forests take in more carbon than they release. But wildfires and deforestation make that harder. Add an economic slowdown, and forests overall could become a carbon source instead of a carbon sink. Here's what's next. To figure out what will happen to forests, and consequently to the climate, we need to map which fungi are where, and watch how they are changing their prices. Doing so may help us understand whether forests are headed for an economic crash, and if so, what that will mean for our own carbon budget. Renato tells me that it's still painstakingly hard to map different species of trees. But his colleagues have figured out how to map the fungi in their roots.
5: In those two areas of the planet, we see one type of mycorrhizae versus the other type of mycorrhizae.
0: Tropical soils tend to be lower in phosphorus. Temperate soils have less nitrogen. But with climate change, forests and fungi may start to shift. Mapping a global baseline will be important for seeing how those shifts play out. Right now, we just have some data from places like Harvard Forest. Here's Jenny again.
4: Well, I think over the centuries, people have studied the trees, and they look at the roots. And I think just over the centuries, it's become known which tree species associate with which type of mycorrhizae. So if you have a map of all the tree species in your forest, then you can very easily say, you know, 20% of your forest is going to be associating with arbuscular mycorrhizae.
0: Partly, we know which fungi are where because we've been using tree species as proxies. We know about those relationships thanks to chemical analysis. Here's how that's done.
4: You have to take the leaf. You have to pick it off the tree. You have to grind it up, and you have to burn it.
0: Trees that associate with arbuscular mycorrhizae tend to have more nitrogen and phosphorus in their leaves. Trees that rely on ectomycorrhizal fungi tend to have more carbon. That means you can figure out the type of fungi even without knowing the type of tree.
4: Because what happens when you burn it, it's called a combustion analysis, as you... All the nitrogen gets converted into gas, and we put it through a gas detector. It tells us how much into. And same thing with the carbon. We burn all the carbon, and it becomes CO2, and we use a CO2 detector.
0: Harvard Forest, where I'm talking to Jenny, has some of the best mapped fungi in the world. But we haven't actually mapped most forests. And because of this, it's hard to track global trends in these underground nutrient economies. Those economic trends will impact how much forests grow this century, whether they can successfully migrate as temperatures change, and whether they will continue to store all the extra carbon we are burning. What would help would be a map of mycorrhizal fungi worldwide. As it turns out, scientists at NASA are already working on this. And here's the really wild part. They think they'll be able to make this from space.
5: We will be able to immediately know what does mycorrhizae look like in the whole planet, which is pretty exciting.
0: Renato and his colleagues still can't map which kinds of trees are where, but they think they'll be able to map the underground fungi.
5: There is a new mission, a new NASA mission called the SBG. Stands for Surface Biology and Geology Mission, which are hyperspectral satellites that will orbit the entire planet.
0: Hyperspectral imaging looks at the entire spectrum of light, even the parts that we can't see. Using that technology, satellites can record the specific wavelengths of light reflecting off leaves thousands of miles below. Different chemicals reflect different wavelengths, so we can see nitrogen, phosphorus, and carbon levels.
5: They are also using machine learning algorithms, really artificial intelligence here, to link those spectral properties to whatever is going on in the roots.
0: Because arbuscular and ectomycorrhizal fungi produce different chemical signatures, researchers can use what's going on in the leaves to predict what's going on underground. Now, they're testing their algorithms against what they know from places like Harvard Forest. If this works, we could suddenly have global mycorrhizal maps with 10,000 times more detail than the maps we have now.
5: So first we will have this snapshot, but because the satellite is, you know, it's a mission that will be up there for a few years at least, we will be able to track the temporal variations of those spectral signatures.
0: All this mapping data will give Renato more to work with as he forecasts the plant fungi inflation problem. As forests shift in response to climate change, global data will help him and other modelers watch what happens to fungi.
5: We also know that the Arctic boreal areas of the planet are getting warmer at a much faster rate than the rest of the planet. And so what we see is that there's a shift in species composition in those areas, not only the plants that are on top of soils, but also the mycorrhizae that is associating with those plants.
0: As forests start to move north in response to changing temperatures, trees take their mycorrhizae with them.
5: And so the environmental conditions of the Arctic are changing, but the amount of nutrients in soils are not changing.
0: Here's why this is a problem. As species try to migrate, we could see a mismatch between the nutrients that fungi are good at scavenging and the soil that they're trying to scavenge in.
5: And so what might happen is that because now we have this this arbuscular mycorrhizae going into the Arctic, and they are just less efficient in acquiring nitrogen, the plants might suffer even further.
0: And we may also see changes that we weren't expecting.
5: But it might also happen that, you know, a different type of fungi within the arbuscular mycorrhizal group and ends up being better to acquire, or as good as the ectomycorrhizae to acquire nitrogen. And so there is a chance that these ecosystems will adapt.
0: Better maps should help us watch these changes play out and act accordingly. One person thinking a lot about this next era of modeling is climate scientist Regina Rodriguez.
6: This is a new frontier that we wanted to get to it with modeling. Is this digital Earth is basically simulate Earth in a computer model, mimic Earth in all aspects. The idea of having that working is that eventually, say a policymaker wants to make a decision about something, and it can go to this digital Earth and experiment to it and choose pathways of, say, climate change and policies, and what is the outcome. If I choose, say, less emission, what would be the outcome of that? That's the ultimate goal for it.
0: NASA's SBG mission is scheduled to launch around 2028. When it does, fungi maps may get exponentially better. But in the meantime, by continuing to burn fossil fuels, we're continuing to devalue the currency in these forest nutrient economies. If we want to prevent runaway inflation for trees, right now would be a really good time to stop printing more money. But cutting emissions is not a science problem. It's a people problem. And there, too, Regina thinks that fungi may have a lot to teach us. That's next. Science Quickly is produced by Chilika Bose, Jeff Delvisio, and Kelso Harper. Music is by Dominic Smith. You can listen to Science Quickly wherever you get your podcasts. Don't forget to go to scientificamerican.com to get the most up-to-date and in-depth science news. For Science Quickly, I'm Meg Duff.
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9: There's been one presidential debate in this campaign so far. Should there be another? This is the Public Square with Dave Zanotti from the American Policy Roundtable. Dave, you say no, there shouldn't be. Why?
10: Well, it's not because I'm a Republican, because I'm not. I'm an independent. It's not because our organization is trying to tell people who to vote for or try to influence the outcome of this election. Nope, we believe people are plenty smart, and they'll figure it out for themselves. We think, as a public policy organization, and we're saying it out loud, there should not be another debate between these two men to protect the office of the presidency. And it's not just Joe Biden's competency. He shouldn't be tested again. He has more important things to do, like be a part of running this country. And he clearly has a diminished level of energy, so we should protect the office of the presidency so that the president can do the job as best he can. But in addition to that, if we're in a position in this country where the two people running for president of the United States, both of whom have served in that office for 4 years, both of whom bear the title of president, can't come out on a stage and shake hands with each other, either before or after the event, the message we're sending to our children isn't healthy. It's not good. It's not right. The level of condescension and the lack of respect that we now see in this process would tell us we'd be better off to listen to the campaign speeches, watch all their media products, but not clog up the airwaves with moments of disrespect.
9: You feel it diminishes the very office of the presidency.
10: I do. And it diminishes the American presidency to the world.
9: Well, thanks for joining us this week on the Public Square. If you're new to our program, we also have a website called thepublicsquare.com, and we have a smartphone app that makes it easy to listen to this program and others in this series. Join us at thepublicsquare.com.
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11: Today is July 12th on Tidbits in Time, a fascinating day. Stay with me to hear about a building shaped like the flame of a bonfire rising into the sky. We'll celebrate a photography pioneer's birthday, tell you why digital records are so much better than hard copies, and remember a man who had big ideas ahead of their time. All that plus, it's the birthday of a musician who wrote some much-loved musicals. Tidbits in Time is next. July 12th, 1561, the Cathedral of Vasily the Blessed, or St. Basil's Cathedral, was consecrated in Moscow. The building was commissioned by Ivan the Terrible and took 6 years to build. Standing in Red Square, it is unique in Russian architecture, nothing even remotely similar in a millennium of Byzantine tradition. The clusters of onion domes and bold colors are matchless. St. Basil's was Russia's tallest building until Ivan the Great's bell tower came along in 1600. July 12, 1854, George Eastman was born in Waterville, New York. Fascinated by photography, he tinkered at home and invented the first dry plate system and rolled film. By selling his film and photo developing services to camera makers, he made them his de facto partners.
12: He called his company Kodak, a made-up word because it's short and easy to remember. And with only two syllables, it has the power letter K twice. Digital technology eventually drove Kodak out of business. On July 12, 1973, disaster struck when a fire destroyed the National Personnel Records Center in Overland, Missouri. The government had consolidated all the various records of government and military personnel into one central location in 1966. The devastating fire resulted in your being unable to research the World War II records of your relatives, with more records lost than from the destruction of Alexandria in Egypt, the sacking of Rome, and the U.S. Patent Office in 1890. On July 12, 1895, Richard Buckminster Fuller was born in Milton, Massachusetts. He was an architect, designer, futurist, and author. He hated the term inventor. All of us are familiar with Spaceship Earth, the geodesic dome at Epcot Center in Walt Disney World. In 1927, responding to tragedy and depression, Fuller had an epiphany which caused him to embark on, quote, an experiment to find out what an individual could contribute to changing the world and benefiting all humanity. It was on July 12, 1895 that Oscar Greeley Clendenning Ritter von Hammerstein II was born in New York City. One of the greatest lyricists of all time, he was especially prolific with his writing partner, Richard Rodgers. Hammerstein contributed lyrics to about 850 songs, memorably including Old Man River, People Will Say We're in Love, Oklahoma, Some Enchanted Evening, Getting to Know You, and his last song, Edelweiss. He won 8 Tony Awards and 2 Oscars.
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0: Hi, I'm Mike Simonson. Today, I'm going to talk about something that is not far, really far, or uber far away. I'm going to talk about the sun, our nearest variable star. We often hear the distance to the nearest star quoted as being 4.2 light years away. And while Proxima Centauri is 4.2 light years distant, the nearest star to us is our sun. Yes, the sun is a star. A rather average star, as it turns out, but still an awesome thing to behold once you understand the power and majesty of such a beast. Most stars are so far away that even in the largest telescopes, they appear as pinpoints of light. But our sun is comfortably close. Close enough that we can make out the solar disk with the unaided eye. So close, we can feel the radiation from it when we look up on a sunny day. This gives us the opportunity to study a star, our sun, in much greater detail than we can study any other star. So what do we know about our sun? Well, first thing, it's big. Its diameter is 1,329,000 kilometers. About 109 Earths stretch end to end. You could fit 1.3 million Earths into the volume of the sun. The sun is made up mostly of hydrogen, about 71%, 27% helium, with the heavier elements making up the remaining 2%. The energy in its core, produced by nuclear reactions, is transferred to the surface layer, called the photosphere, by radiation, until it gets to about two-thirds of the way to the surface. Then it's carried the rest of the way through convection. Remarkably, it takes about 10 million years for energy created in the core to make it to the surface of the sun. The temperature in the core of the sun is estimated to be 15.6 million degrees Kelvin. The temperature at the surface is still pretty hot, 5,700 degrees Kelvin. The sun is not a solid body like the Earth, so different regions rotate at different rates. At the equator, the sun rotates one full turn in 25 days. At 40 degrees latitude, it takes 27 to 28 days. And near the poles, the period is 33 and a half days. This differential plays an important part in creating some of the sun's most active and interesting features. The sun has a powerful magnetic field generated by the kinetic energy of the hot, highly ionized gases in its core. The magnetic field lines under the photosphere that run from pole to pole are twisted parallel to the equator. Active regions on the sun are thought to be distorted magnetic field lines breaking through this photosphere. The calm, steady, warming face of the sun is seen to the unaided eye, belies a roiling, boiling, turbulent pandemonium of activity. Through even a small telescope, the sun presents some very interesting, constantly changing features. Warning: never look directly at the sun with a telescope. Improper use of a telescope or binoculars to observe the sun will result in blindness. Always use a pro solar filters or project the image of the sun onto a screen. That said, the most obvious features visible in a small telescope are sunspots. Sunspots are areas on the photosphere that appear dark because they are cooler than the surrounding areas. Most well-developed sunspots have an inner dark region called the umbra and a larger, lighter area called the penumbra. Spots usually appear in pairs, and they tend to be confined to an area from about 40 degrees latitude to the equator. Spots can vary in size from small spots about 300 kilometers across, called pores, to groups stretching out for 100,000 kilometers. The largest spots usually last the longest, some up to 6 months. Sunspot activity waxes and wanes with a complex rhythm that researchers are still sorting out. The most famous rhythm is the 11-year sunspot cycle. When at maximum, the sun may have as many as 100 sunspots on its surface. At minimum, this number may be 10 or less. The number of sunspots have been tracked and recorded by observers for several hundred years now, revealing this approximately 11-year sunspot cycle. In reality, this cycle changes in length from 9 to 12 years. Some cycles are intense, while others exhibit very little solar activity. In the 17th century, during a period called the Maunder Minimum, the cycle appeared to stop and the sun went quiet for about 70 years. No one knows why. The current solar minimum is also one for the record books. The near total lack of sunspots and other activity on the sun from 2008 to 2009 took everyone by surprise, which just shows how much more we have to learn to understand our nearest star. Solar flares are another phenomena associated with active regions on the sun that we don't understand very well. These are sudden explosions releasing energy that heats up and accelerates gas in the sun's atmosphere. Temperatures can reach hundreds of millions of degrees, and particles are ejected into space almost at the speed of light. Most of the radiation is emitted as X-rays, but flares are also observed in visible light and radio waves. Charged particles ejected by flares are potentially hazardous to humans and sensitive electronic equipment in space. Surges of extreme ultraviolet photons released by flares can heat Earth's upper atmosphere, causing it to puff up and drag down low-orbiting satellites. Extreme ultraviolet rays also break apart atoms and molecules, creating a layer of ions in the upper atmosphere that can severely disturb radio signals. The largest scale ejection of matter from the sun is called a coronal mass ejection. Matter is shot into space at speeds ranging from 10 to 3,000 kilometers per second. Coronal mass ejections can have a profound effect, producing a shock wave followed by a disturbance in the solar wind. When these disturbances reach the Earth, they can cause geomagnetic storms. Electrical currents in the ground induced by one of these storms can damage power grids, while currents in the ionosphere can wreck satellites. The frequency of coronal mass ejections varies with the sunspot cycle. At solar minimum, there may be one coronal mass ejection per week. During solar maximum, the average can rise to two or three per day. When energy from the sun interacts with the Earth's outer atmosphere, it can excite oxygen and nitrogen molecules some 100 and 400 kilometers above the surface, respectively, emitting a green or a red glow. This, in turn, excites observers on the ground, who can watch the aurora borealis dance across the sky for hours. This is commonly referred to as the northern lights in the northern hemisphere. There may just be a glow to the north over the horizon, south if you live in the southern hemisphere, or you may see arcs or bands of light, sometimes with vertical rays spiking high into the night sky. During strong events, you may witness the famous curtain effect or the coronal effect, where all the rays appear to converge almost directly overhead. For all its potential destructive power, life on Earth could not exist without the sun. It gives us the light, heat, and energy we need to live. Our weather is driven by the energy from the sun being redistributed through our atmosphere in currents and eddies. The sun and everything in its environment, including Earth, form an immense, dynamic, interconnected system. When studying the effect of the sun on the Earth, scientists measure the amount of solar energy in all wavelengths that falls on a given area of the top of the Earth's atmosphere. They called this the solar constant, but it turns out this constant varies by as much as 0.1% over the 11-year sunspot cycle, perhaps even more over longer periods, so now scientists use the term total solar irradiance. Although the sun appears constant, it is a variable star that emits constantly changing energies. Obviously, with all this interaction between the sun and the Earth, scientists are very interested in understanding and one day predicting the sun's activity. In February, NASA launched the most advanced solar observatory ever built, the Solar Dynamics Observatory, otherwise called SDO. SDO is designed to probe solar variability unlike any other mission in NASA history. It will observe the sun faster, deeper, and in greater detail than any previous observatory. SDO will record IMAX quality images of the sun every 10 seconds using a bank of multi-wavelength telescopes called the Atmospheric Imaging Assembly. SDO will also observe the sun at wavelengths where the sun is most variable, the extreme ultraviolet. The satellite's helioseismic magnetic imager can actually look inside the sun at the solar dynamo itself. Spacecraft is designed to transmit unprecedented amounts of data from Earth orbit. It should send back 150 million bits of data every second of every day, more than any other previous NASA mission. To put that in perspective, that's like downloading 500,000 songs a day. NASA has set up two 59-foot satellite dishes in New Mexico just to handle that duty. Modern telescopes and spacecraft have penetrated the sun's blinding glare and found a maelstrom of unpredictable activity. As the nearest star, the sun is the one star in the universe we can investigate close up. The processes going on in the sun are the same as those at the centers of other stars in the sky. What we learn about our star, we can apply to the rest of the stars in the cosmos.
1: At the tone, we've reached the top of the hour. 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
2: From Feature Story News in Brussels, I'm William Denslow. At least 12 people have died in a wildfire in southern Spain. It comes as Europe's in the midst of another heat wave, after the continent recorded its hottest June on record. Europe's believed to be warming faster than any other continent on the planet. Here's European Commission spokesperson, Paola Pino.
3: This sad and horrible news about wildfires which are spreading across various countries in Europe are just a confirmation that, unfortunately, climate change is a reality and brings and has a cost even to lives. And President von der Leyen also reiterates that, of course, we stand with Spain. We stand with all the brave firefighters who are putting their lives at risk and with all the first-hand helpers dealing with these emergencies.
2: Uncertainty continues to linger over a peace deal between Iran and the US after President Donald Trump declared the truce over while attending the NATO summit in Turkey this week. But he then appeared to soften his stance, saying he would allow negotiations to continue. The contradictory signals from the White House have left mediators uncertain about America's position. Kate Fisher reports from Washington.
4: On the one hand, you had Donald Trump declaring the ceasefire was over, but also saying that he thinks talks could continue, saying that the US should finish the job, but he doesn't want to return to all-out war. And it's hard to know if this is part of his negotiating tactic to kind of put extra pressure on Tehran, or whether it is just genuinely him being frustrated one minute and then changing his mind the next.
2: Indian Prime Minister Narendra Modi and Australian Prime Minister Anthony Albanese have signed a landmark uranium supply agreement in Melbourne, enabling Australian exports to fuel India's civilian nuclear program. Ishan Garg reports from New Delhi.
5: The headline has certainly been the uranium supply deal. This is something that's been in the works for more than 10 years now. And this is crucial for India because just last year in 2025, the Indian government set itself a very ambitious target of producing 100 gigawatts of clean energy using nuclear fuel. And this comes at a time when India has been pivoting hard towards sources of energy which are non-polluting, as it wants to decarbonize its industries, its power sector massively. And this is going to be hugely helpful for India, which wants to produce electricity using nuclear energy.
2: And the EU's threatened to fine Meta over what it says is the addictive design of its social media platforms. Meta now has the chance to respond to this preliminary investigation from the European Commission. The parent company of Facebook and Instagram says it disagrees with the findings. From bureaus worldwide, this is FSN.
6: With FSN Spotlight, I'm Simon Marks. Today, what are the prospects of the US and Cuba striking any kind of a deal over the future governance of the island? Pressure is growing as a humanitarian crisis grows across Cuba due to the significant tightening of the US economic blockade. Michael Bustamante, a leading historian of Cuban-American relations, spoke to Foreign Policy magazine.
7: The Cuban government has already shown a certain willingness to open their economy. They've announced reforms that, at least on paper, seem quite significant. It's on the political issues where Havana remains allergic, to put it mildly, to any kind of change. I mean, there's a deep sort of nationalist thread there that goes back decades about wanting to avoid any perception that they're ceding to the pressure of the United States. But I think one of the challenges that the Trump administration faces is that this is a government in Havana that's very used to dealing with pressure, though this pressure is unprecedented. They're very used to trying to figure out how to buy time. I mean, the Cuban government is up against the wall economically and politically. They don't have allies to the degree that they used to. No one's coming to bail them out. But the idea that there's going to be a reformer or a Delcy Rodriguez-like figure who's willing to sort of roll over on his or her superiors, that's sort of not in the DNA of a one-party state.
6: But President Trump wants to make something work, saying he wants to go down in history as the U.S. president who has the honor of taking control of the island.
2: The main news again. At least 12 people have died in a wildfire in southern Spain. It comes as Europe's in the midst of another heat wave, after the continent recorded its hottest June on record. Uncertainty continues to linger over a peace deal between Iran and the US, after President Trump declared a truce over while attending the NATO summit this week. And the EU's threatened to fine Meta over what it says is the addictive design of its social media platforms. And that's the latest feature story news. William Denslow reporting.
8: Profile America, Monday, July 12th. It took a while after the invention of the gas-powered automobile by Carl Benz in Germany in 1886 for someone to steal the wheels. The first stolen car is said to be of a French aristocrat's Peugeot in Paris in 1896. In this country, the first auto theft is believed to have occurred in Trenton, New Jersey in 1902. But the slow beginning has become an all-too-robust present. With July and August being the peak months for automotive thefts, this is National Vehicle Theft Protection Month. Nationally, over 700,000 vehicles are stolen every year, and safeguarding against this threat contributes to the nearly 33,000 insurance carriers' annual revenues of over $2 trillion. You can find more facts about America's people, places, and economy from the American Community Survey at census.gov.
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11: Today, Jefferson meets Great Claw. The University of Houston's College of Engineering presents this series about the machines that make our civilization run and the people whose ingenuity created them. I've noticed, but only in passing, a skeleton that often turns up in natural science museums. He's roughly the size of an elephant. He's usually posed on his squat hind legs with his massive paws clawing at a tree. This huge plant-eating tree sloth was first identified by Thomas Jefferson in 1797. Jefferson called him Megalonyx, which means great claw. Jefferson had been arguing with the famed French naturalist Buffon. Buffon claimed that animal and human dwellers of the Western Hemisphere were smaller and fewer than those on his side of the sea. Jefferson did not take that lying down. Megalonyx would later provide the crowning piece of evidence he needed. But previously, in 1786, Jefferson's book Notes on the State of Virginia was published in Paris. In that record of American flora, fauna, demographics, and geography, Jefferson emphasized the great size of many American animals. The notes came out the same year Jefferson became America's new ambassador to France. Naturally, Buffon expressed interest in Jefferson's claims, so Jefferson wrote to the governor of New Hampshire. He asked for the skin, the skeleton, and the horns of the moose, the caribou, or elk, but most especially those of the moose. A year later, the remains of a moose 7 feet tall at his shoulder arrived, and Jefferson presented it to Buffon. Buffon thanked him and promised to mount it for the king. He also said that he'd correct his claims about size. The movie Jefferson in Paris shows Jefferson presenting the mounted moose. Actually, he never did see the creature mounted, and Buffon died before he could correct anything. Now Jefferson is back home, and he's been given bones from this huge tree sloth. They'd been found in a limestone cave in the Blue Mountains. His careful analysis of the few bones suggested a creature 7 feet tall and weighing a ton, although he was unsure of its exact form. Maybe it was kin to a rhinoceros. He presented those findings to the American Philosophical Society, challenging Buffon's notions that creatures of different sizes arose in different portions of the globe. But evidence of larger creatures here, he said, did not mean we could shut our eyes upon half the facts and build systems on the other half. Creatures of all sizes may be found all over. 7 years later, when Jefferson sent Lewis and Clark to explore America, he asked them to find a living Megalonyx. That may seem odd, but in his paper he'd written, "The animal species which has once been put into a train of motion is still probably moving in that train." Well, despite Jefferson, species do die out. Still, we aren't sure when Megalonyx disappeared. Some may have still lived in the Caribbean a few hundred years before Jefferson's birth. And maybe Jefferson himself is an extinct species, less a president dabbling in science than a very well-informed scientist who happened to have a special interest in government. I'm John Leinhard at the University of Houston, where we're interested in the way inventive minds work.
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12: Warm nights are here, so I spend more time looking up at the night sky. The summer triangle, sporting the stars Denna, Vega, and Altair, that's my guidepost. These three stars don't seem to have any planets, but still, I kind of wonder what it would be like to visit a planet outside our solar system. When I first learned of the summer triangle in my youth, planets beyond the ones we'd learned about in grade school were a nice idea, but not more than that. No one was sure they existed. They might be there, but we couldn't see them. Today we know that there are roughly a trillion planets in the Milky Way galaxy, a trillion. And now we can even picture what sort of landscapes we might find on those worlds. I'm Seth Shostak.
13: And I'm Molly Bentley. Welcome to Big Picture Science, produced at the SETI Institute, where researchers investigate the nature and origin of life. On Big Picture Science, we give you the wide-angle view on science and technology. Pictures of planets in our own solar system are coming into sharper focus. Thanks to recent research, we now know that lakes may have dotted the ancient Martian landscape, and that slow-moving icebergs glide across Pluto's frozen seas. In this episode, we take you to these worlds and even imagine distant exoplanets elsewhere in the galaxy. We also ask whether the eight planets of our solar system are typical in the cosmos or highly unusual. It's Imagining Planets.
14: I'm about to leave for the Schiaparelli crater, where I'm going to commandeer the Ares IV lander. Nobody explicitly gave me permission to do this, and they can't until I'm on board the Ares IV. So that means I'm going to be taking a craft over in international waters without permission, which by definition makes me a pirate. Mark Watney, space pirate.
12: Okay. So, unlike Mark Watney in the film The Martian, maybe you haven't been to Mars. Or check that. I know you haven't been to Mars. But we now have a good idea of what it's like to visit the Red Planet, and that provides Hollywood a better opportunity to portray it more accurately. It's a harsh and unforgiving world with a whistling wind. Dozens of robotic missions to Mars, after all, it is the most visited planet in the solar system, have given us the lowdown on our little ruddy buddy. Mars is as cold as the Antarctic, has an atmosphere you can't breathe, and is as dry as a desert. And in fact, it is a desert. Nevertheless, and despite its brutal environment, Mars may be the coziest planet for life in the solar system, excepting our own.
13: This view of Mars is relatively new, though we had a general idea of what the red planet was like even 250 years ago, around the time of the American Revolution. We knew the length of its day, the tilt of its spin axis, and that it had ice covering its north and south poles. Still, the gaps in our knowledge were enormous. Then, in the summer of 1964, we got our first close-up look at Mars when NASA's Mariner 4 spacecraft flew by the planet, sending 20 blurry black-and-white photos back to Earth.
12: But even in 1964, many people still expected that Mars would show canals. That was an idea promoted by astronomer Percival Lowell at the end of the 19th century. But perhaps more reasonably, at least some small lakes or big forests or massive mountain ranges. Well, the Mariner mission ruled out the lush Mars and instead gave us a crater-strewn landscape. And as we've continued to return to the red planet, we've gathered more and more information, and our picture of this world has grown sharper.
13: So much so that we can now look for places on Earth that resemble Mars as it is today, and even give clues to what it was like 4 billion years ago, when it was a wetter world.
12: Natalie Cabral, a planetary scientist at the SETI Institute, has been going to these terrestrial Mars analyses.

0: the diving, the water was Arctic blue, and we had all the rays of the sun that were diffracted, so I could see every single ray of the sun as we were diving into that lake. And all of a sudden, we were surrounded by not only, you know, like shining diamonds because of the rays, but also little specks of red. And as we got closer, we realized these were zooplankton and a little, you know, little shrimp, very, very small one. And they were all over the place. And it was just a symphony of color. Water was transparent. We were diving in diamonds and reds. And all of a sudden, I caught something on the corner of my eye, which looked unusual. It was a patch of white. And it was very, very different from everything else. This patch of white was a biofilm that was deposited on the rock, and that was very, very different from everything else, and it was just like a beacon calling us.
1: If someone were to listen to what you just described there, diving into a volcanic lake, seeing a biofilm, seeing zooplankton, being in water at all, and then you explained that this is an analog to Mars, and Mars is not a watery world. How is it possible that that dive told you anything about the red planet?
0: So what it told us, what this dive, actually a couple of dives, we had a couple of dives 2 days apart, entering this lake was entering a time machine. So it's not Mars today that we were visiting by entering that lake. That was Mars 4 billion years ago.
1: So we can assume that Mars had a lake like that 4 billion years ago?
0: There are a number of evidence in morphological, mineralogical, that there was abundant water at the surface of Mars. And morphology is here to tell you that lakes were present. We have deltas, we have sediments, we have a number of things. So there were lakes on Mars. Whether those lakes were inhabited, that's a different question. But the complexity or simplicity of life that you can imagine is probably, you know, the simplest life that we could find on Earth is probably what was in those lakes, if there was anything.
1: And was that your central question in going for that dive? What kind of life lives in a volcanic lake?
0: The very first one, which was pretty naive when I think back 15 years, is the first question I had is, are we going to find anything in there? Because it seems so hostile. It's so high. It's bombarded by UV. Of course, there is a water column, but the water is transparent. So it's not so much of a shield for life. But the motivation to go there was first to answer that question, but also if we find anything, then what is the diversity of life? How the environment and life have co-evolved there? But also, how are we going to detect that on Mars? What can we learn about the signatures of life in this type of environment that we can use to develop instruments and understand detection thresholds for the detection of biosignature on Mars?
1: Can we come back to some of your travels?
0: Yes, ma'am.
1: You've been in the high altitude of the Andes Mountains down to the Atacama Desert below, and this is the driest desert on Earth. And I understand the salt in the desert itself can burn your skin. There's so much salt in the air. And yet this is another analog to Mars. So how is it that you can have this wet world that is an analog to Mars, and then the driest, most barren place on Earth, also an analog to Mars?
0: It's the triple A of astrobiology, if you can put it that way. The Atacama, the Altiplano, and the Andes. And why does that work? Because as you go from the Atacama to the Altiplano to the Andes, you are moving back in time on Mars. Because Mars was wetter in its earliest time and had lakes and had glaciers. And as you are moving closer in time towards us, towards the present, the atmosphere disappears, you're seeing a lot of evaporation, then you have dry lakes and you have evaporites and you have the formation of salt. And because you still are at altitude in the Andes, you have lots of UV, even though it's less in the Atacama than in the, at the summit of those volcanoes, you still have considerable UV over there. And this UV is interacting with the salt at the surface. And we are seeing the same geochemistry in the Atacama that we see on Mars today. And so what we do, we call this, it has a specific name. We call this a space for time substitution experiment, which means that by going higher in the Andes, as we go along this traverse, we are going back in time on Mars.
1: So when you stand in the desert, in the Atacama Desert,

0: Do you imagine that you're standing on Mars? I mean, do you fantasize that you're standing on Mars?
1: It's interesting that the first thing I thought when I was one morning, I was getting out of my tent at the summit of Aconcagua, which means that we had this view, plunging view, on the altiplano below and all the lakes and the other volcanoes. And it's a very barren place. There is not one tree, it's just, you know, lava, salt, and lakes. And I looked at that, and my first thought was not about Mars, but it was about early Earth. And in fact, this is the same thing, because early Earth and early Mars were fairly similar. But it took me back in time, in my mind, it was a thought experiment at the time, and I said, we could have been sitting there 4 billion years ago. Well, it would have been very uncomfortable because we would have been bombarded by asteroids and comets, and there was no ozone layer. So we would have been in a very bad shape very, very fast. But it's just a place that actually, you know, grab your mind and instantly takes you back in time. It could be Mars, but it could also have been the Earth 4 billion years ago.
0: You have traveled to extreme environments for your work. And in a recent New York Times profile, you said it can be quite dangerous. It's dangerous whether or not you're going up to a mountaintop or down into a desert. But you were quoted as saying that explorers have to be prepared to make sacrifices, even the sacrifice of their own life. And I wonder if you meant exploration in general, or if there were times where you came close to losing your life in the course of your research.
1: Both. This actually both. The first time I had this first revelation, I was actually very young. I was 23 years old, and I was coming out of the lab.
0: And I should say, you were coming out of the lab, you were in France.
1: I was still in France.
0: Yeah, so you have set foot in an urban environment at one time in your life.
1: Yeah.
0: But go on, yeah.
1: So, you know, my advisor, PhD advisor, had opened a safe and showed me actually a lunar sample from Apollo, and it was a dust sample. And I was very unimpressed. It was gray, it was dull, and I was disappointed. I didn't say it, I didn't show it, but inside me, I felt a little disappointed. I got out, it was time to go back home. And as I stepped outside the lab, all of a sudden there was this beautiful full moon rising over the Meudon Observatory, and which was shining over Paris, you know, and the terrace below. And I looked at it, and all of a sudden it was this, then again, you know, this transfer back in time and thinking about the astronauts and what it took to get that little sample of dust and how much they risk for us to get this. And this is where it, you know, hit me that exploration has a cost and explorers are willing to pay the price. Otherwise, you wouldn't be doing this, right? But why? I think that, you know, curiosity, knowledge, and from time to time, well, they pay with their lives. And yes, I had a few close calls.
0: I'm sorry, I don't think you can end it there. Can you give us an idea of what happened?
1: A couple of them, yeah. I was, I told you I'm a free diver, which means that I dive without any other equipment than my two lungs. And
0: you take a big breath and you go down.
1: Well, yeah.
0: Okay, we'll keep it simple like that.
1: So I was free diving and I obviously didn't, quote unquote, didn't burp the suit well enough, which means removing all the air. And if you don't find the air bubble or the air pocket, it's going to find you. And I didn't realize that. So as I was diving, the air moved to my feet in the suit. And I didn't realize it because, of course, when you are diving at first. But when I wanted to come back up, I just couldn't.
0: Oh,
1: it was
0: goodness.
1: Acting like a buoy. And the last thing you want to do is to get out of the surface at 20,000 feet without air in your lungs, which is pretty much what happened because I basically couldn't go anywhere. I was stuck in the water column. And so I had to give it a very good kick to get out. And so that was one. And the other one, probably the most dramatic of all, was the 2007 earthquake of Tocopilla. This earthquake actually killed a few people on the coast, and it was a very serious one. It was a 7.8. So the wave from the earthquake moved very quickly throughout the Andes and the Altiplano. But basically, we were 50 meters away from the summit when I saw our guide turning away from me and starting to show me to move away from the overhang we were. And so I took the radio, and I had my chief logistic officer calling me from the base of the volcano, and he was frantic. I turned around, and I could see the entire Altiplano, or in fact, I could not see anything anymore. Everything was covered in dust, avalanching everywhere, except where we were. And we were probably in one of the most dangerous places in the volcano. We're in the gully. So when I saw that, I first told him we were fine, and I moved everybody. And I say, we're going to wait for the aftershock, because there is always an aftershock, as we know. So the neighboring volcano, the infamous Lascar, shared a slope with the one we were, and just a little lower. And I say, there is a lot of smoke. I think that Lascar is erupting. That got my attention. For like a fraction of a second, yeah, I had my blood in my heels. I mean, the human mind is incredible. It was more of a survival mode. What do I need to do next? And I said, okay, what do you see? They said, there is a lot of smoke. What color? White. Okay, we are fine. Water vapor. And where is it going? It's going away from you. All right, we're fine. We wait. But he called me a couple of minutes later and he said, there is avalanching on Lascar and a lot more smoke. Okay, and he say, also the wind has changed direction and it's coming towards you. Okay, what's the color? And he said, yellow. And then I use an expletive because this was sulfur.
0: Sulfur.
1: Coming out of the volcano. And when you mix that with the moisture of your lungs, then you have sulfuric acid and you're in a very bad place. And as he was saying this, I turned to look at the crater. And I could see the yellow plume just starting to show up at the level of the crater. So I called everybody and asked them to come where I was. I wanted to be a little careful because we had a 21-year-old with us, and I didn't know how she was going to react. So I'm explaining what's happening, that the place is becoming a little too dangerous for us to stay, and that we had to descend and fairly fast. And all of a sudden, the 21-year-old just jumped at my neck and started to hold me really tight. And she looks at me and say, this is so cool. Okay, we are fine. So we descended very fast. We could see the plume passing way overhead, but it was engulfing the entire crater where we had been like half hour before. So we bailed out right in time.
0: Well, Natalie Cabral, we're very glad you made it down off that volcano and safely into our studio where you could sit with us and talk about your work. Thank you so much.
1: Yeah, you're very welcome. My pleasure.
2: Natalie Cabral is a planetary scientist at the SETI Institute.
0: Mars is better known to us than any planet except our own. Pluto, on the other hand, has traditionally been the least well-known. It wasn't even discovered until the 20th century, and then it appeared as no more than a tiny dot on a photograph. Coming up, the principal investigator of NASA's mission to Pluto reflects on the flight of the spacecraft, the terrifying failure moment, and the images that transform this far-off object from a modest little dot into a world of mountains, plateaus, and other bizarre features.
2: We are imagining planets on Big Picture Science.
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6: The Public News Service Wednesday afternoon update. I'm Mike Clifford.
3: An official with the Department of Health and Human Services says the agency has frozen all child care payments to the state of Minnesota after allegations of fraudulent daycare centers. That from ABC News. They report Deputy Secretary Jim O'Neill said in a post that HHS is tightening requirements for payments from the administration for children and families to all states, requiring a justification and a receipt or photo evidence. ABC notes the move comes after an unverified online video from a conservative influencer, Nick Shirley, alleging fraud in child care in Somali communities in Minneapolis. Minneapolis officials dispute the allegations. Meantime, as folks in Ohio prepare to enter the new year, the League of Women Voters of Ohio is urging residents to consider civic engagement as part of their New Year's resolutions, arguing it can help people feel more connected to decisions that affect their communities.
5: The nonpartisan organization says the start of a new year is often when people reflect on personal goals and consider changes they want to make in their lives. Jen Miller, executive director of the League, says civic participation fits naturally into that moment of reflection.
6: The new year is a great reset. It's a time for us to think about who we've been and where we've been and what we want to be different. Thinking about how government represents us is a critical piece of that.
5: Miller says many Ohioans closely follow political developments but don't always see civic participation as something they can actively do on a regular basis. Farah Siddiqui reporting.
3: And as 2025 comes to a close, Connecticut advocacy groups are looking to hit the ground running in 2026. The coming legislative session will be shorter than the one in 2025, running from February to early May.
7: Despite this, there's hope legislation on various social and consumer issues will pass. AARP Connecticut is focusing on laws providing supports for caregivers, consumer protections, and affordable high-speed internet. John Erlinghauser with AARP Connecticut says given the pushback from providers, defending the net equity program is a high priority.
8: It's necessary because when the affordable connectivity program expired at the federal level, it left a big void, and high-speed internet is not only important in fighting social isolation, but also helps with telehealth and safety, other things, and it keeps people connected.
7: Along with this, Erlinghauser hopes to see the state implement no-excuse absentee voting after a state referendum lifted a ban on it. I'm Edwin J. Vieira.
3: And a new study finds that pregnancy raises the woman's risk of cardiovascular complications like heart attack, stroke, hypertension, and even death. Researchers at Massachusetts General Hospital looked at medical records from 56,000 pregnancies. Dr. Amir Ahmed is a cardiologist with Dignity Health and a volunteer with the American Heart Association.
9: Pregnancy itself is a big cardiovascular risk factor for patients who have underlying risk factors, but even patients who don't should be aware that there could be cardiovascular complications related to pregnancy, and that may have long-standing implications for them.
3: Heart disease is the number one killer of new moms. This is Public News Service. With Affordable Care Act subsidies expiring today, many folks in Montana will ring in the new year with higher health insurance costs.
10: While the U.S. House is set to vote on the subsidies in January, it doesn't help people who've already made coverage decisions for the month. That includes former University of Montana adjunct professor Bradley Cook. He lives in Hamilton, Montana, and says his premiums went from $260 a month to almost $700 a month. He says his deductible also more than doubled, which he describes as simply prohibitive.
11: My Social Security isn't doubling, so it, in effect, was like a $15,000 expense out of pocket before I get any real insurance help. So I had to just cancel that.
10: People making more than 400% of the poverty level will no longer get the ACA extended subsidies. I'm Laura Hatch reporting.
3: In Minnesota, now accepting applications for paid leave benefits under a new statewide program. The high-profile law takes effect Thursday. State lawmakers say they want to ensure a smoother rollout by welcoming enrollees early.
12: The legislature approved startup funds, but over time, benefits will be covered by a payroll tax shared by participating employees and their employers. Supporters say it helps workers with limited access to these perks when they need to step away for medical reasons. The Department of Employment and Economic Development's Evan Rowe reminds those eligible they can get up to 12 weeks of partial wage replacement for personal leave or up to 12 weeks when caring for a loved one. There's a 20-week cap when those needs overlap.
13: Most common example where you'd have both types of leave might be a mother who's giving birth to a child.
12: This program is not linked to the fraud fallout seen in human services programs in Minnesota, but Rowe acknowledges the scrutiny over state government right now. I'm Mike Moen.
14: Finally, West Virginia and other Appalachian states counting on federal investment in clean energy are seeing those funds vaporize, leaving communities uncertain about jobs, reduced emissions, and their economic future.
15: A new report from Reimagine Appalachia outlines specific projects across the state hanging in limbo, including a $129 million grant from the Department of Energy to build utility-scale solar farms on two former surface mine sites in Nicholas County. Rika Rothenstein, a senior research associate for the group, says the frozen funding has huge impacts on the region.
16: Those solar farms would produce 250 megawatts of electric power, and that's enough to service around 39,000 homes.
15: The findings show nearly 70% of projected clean energy jobs in Appalachian states are now at risk. This is Nadia Romlagan for West Virginia News Service.
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18: Hi there, I'm Thane Maynard. When you see a flying fish, chances are, given its large wing fins, that your first assumption would be that it's a bird. Once they take to the air, they can flap and glide for nearly 200 meters, the length of about two football fields. There are about 40 species of flying fish, and with speciation comes morphological differences. The two-wingers variety have two well-built pectoral or side fins that provide them with lift that they need to fly. On the other hand, the four-wingers not only use their strong pectoral fins, but also tap into the power of their pelvic or bottom fins. However, the fin that makes the real difference is the tail, which is similar to a rudder on a boat, and it helps steer the flying fish during flight. How they remain in the air can be understood by looking at their anatomy. Flying fish have a rigid frame, streamlined bodies, a reinforced spinal cord, a large cumulative fin surface area, and lower body weight. These are all characteristics that allow the fish to stay in flight due to drag reduction, something that airplane gliders based their design on in the 1930s.
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20: Hi, this is Stephen Cherry for IEEE Spectrum's TechWise Conversations. This is show number 77. Iran's nuclear weapons ambitions are in the news again. Back in 2004, Spectrum senior editor Bill Sweet wrote the following. Why would Iran, a country that has some of the world's largest reserves of fossil fuels, need an extensive multi-billion dollar program of nuclear development? Since the pre-revolutionary years of the Shah, the determination of this country to build nuclear power plants has aroused wide suspicion. But now, and again this refers to 2004, a series of revelations and new findings during the last year has left little doubt that Iran has been secretly engaged in an extensive weapons program. Indeed, the Iranians have been assembling the nuclear wherewithal with a speed and determination not seen since the heyday of Iraq's infamous nuclear weapons program of the 1980s. So at the time, the revelations about Iran's nuclear R&D stunned the world and spurred the UN's International Atomic Energy Agency to put Iran on a short leash of frequent and thoroughgoing inspections and reports. Nevertheless, here it is, 2011, and once again the world was stunned last week by a new IAEA report entitled Possible Military Dimensions to Iran's Nuclear Program. Bill Sweet retired at Spectrum a couple of years ago, but he's as active as ever. He continues to write for us about energy and environmental matters, and he blogs for the Foreign Policy Association, where he's been diligently covering the IAEA report for the past week. He joins us by phone from Brooklyn. Bill, welcome to the podcast.
21: Thank you, Stephen.
20: Bill, the report's annex has been getting the bulk of the attention in the press, but as you've been writing, the main body of the report has some surprises as well. What did we learn last week that we didn't know before?
21: In this period since 2003-2004, where, you know, when the IAEA first blew the whistle about Iran having discovered that during the previous two or three decades, it had been engaged in a large number of activities related to acquisition of material that could be used in an atomic bomb, that it had kept these activities secret and had not reported them to the agency as required by the Non-Proliferation Treaty. So prima facie, that suggested strongly that Iran was intending to develop nuclear weapons and was getting ready to do so. And this prompted the agency, as you just said, to greatly tighten its supervision of Iran. And it prompted the United Nations ultimately to adopt quite strict sanctions against Iran, which are now in effect. But throughout this period, since 2003-2004, it has been not clear and has been quite highly contested whether Iran was actually designing and developing a nuclear weapon itself. In other words, the issue was, is Iran just positioning itself to develop a nuclear weapon once it is in a position to actually produce the material for such a weapon, or is it already designing the nuclear weapon so that when it actually has the material for a weapon, it can just, so to speak, drop that material into the weapon and it's ready to go?
0: It takes more than a bomb to bomb a country. You have to deliver it. According to the report, it looks like Iran has been working on that part of it as well.
21: Yes, that is one of the most disconcerting and alarming things, I think, about this report, Stephen. What the report found was that in the period up until 2003-2004, Iran had a comprehensive, carefully organized program to design and develop a nuclear warhead. And not just a nuclear warhead, but a nuclear warhead that could be specifically fitted to a medium-range missile it was also developing and testing. And this is, you know, the evidence having to do with that, the fact that the agency found considerable efforts that the weapon was being configured and sized to go atop a medium-range missile, which Iran was already well along in developing. That was a big alarm signal.
0: Let's talk about the report itself for a minute. It seems largely based on information gathered by intelligence agencies of what the report calls member states. There were about a dozen intelligence agencies that were providing this information, and I guess much of the information came from one intelligence agency that provided a single large report.
21: That's right. The report says that they got a document of approximately 1,000 pages from one member state documenting much of Iran's activity related to nuclear weapons development. And then the report says that the information in that document was then corroborated in to a great extent by information they received from some 10 other countries. And then they did research of their own of various kinds, went to Iran as much as they could, saw as much as they could, talked to as many people as they could. So the report shows ample evidence of very meticulous cross-checking. Of course, the report can't say and does not say who specifically they got information from. It doesn't contain footnotes. Nonetheless, the report gives the reader a good, vivid sense of what kind of procedures led to its creation. And there are many instances in the report where they will say, well, it was asserted, let's say in this 1,000-page document provided by the one member state, that the Iranians were doing such and such. We found when we looked over at this particular activity that, in fact, everything Iran was doing in that area was exactly consistent with what Iran was alleged to be doing in this other area. There, as I said, there are many, many instances of that in the report. And that kind of language and that kind of care gives this report, I think, a lot of credibility.
0: So, we should consider the report to reflect current and accurate information. I mean, it's hard not to remember that these are the same intelligence agencies that said Saddam Hussein had an active weapons of mass destruction program a decade ago.
21: Well, yes, that's right. I think if you were to ask why is the report important, I think it's because actually it's not just coming from one intelligence agency or another intelligence agency. U.S. intelligence, of course, was very badly compromised by what happened in the run-up to the Second Gulf War. The U.S. intelligence community gave Iran a clean bill of health in 2007. But, you know, if U.S. intelligence was allowing itself to be manipulated for political purposes in one instance, why might it not be in another instance? The reputation and credibility of the IAEA has steadily improved in the last two decades. And so, first of all, the fact that this report represents an assessment of all the intelligence information it was able to get from many intelligence agencies gives it a kind of credibility it wouldn't have if it were just coming from one agency that was beholden to one country's political interests. And second, I think it's also important to bear in mind that there obviously was quite a debate within the IAEA about whether to release these findings. This is because, obviously, there was a lot of concern that some country, Israel in particular, but possibly also the United States, might take these findings to be adequate grounds for a preemptive military attack against Iran. And so the fact that in the end the agency decided it really had to release these findings testifies to how serious the agency itself considers these findings.
0: The Stuxnet worm was a highly directed cyber attack that successfully targeted Iran's uranium enrichment program by disabling the centrifuges that refine the uranium. Reportedly, the Stuxnet attack set Iran's nuclear program back 2 or 3 years. And yet, even with that, I'm going to quote you again. You wrote recently, although it is still quite some distance from being in a position to build a bomb, Iran is undoubtedly much closer now than it was in 2003, 2004, when it had to start going underground in every sense. So I guess my question is Iran just incorrigible here? Is it like some kind of pedophile that just can't keep its nuclear ambitions under control? What is the rest of the world to do here?
21: Well, I'd be careful about using language like pedophile because in a certain sense, I think Iran's attitude here is not that different from, say, what the attitude of France or England was after World War II. In that period, you know, British science and scientists in particular had been a very important ingredient in the operation that produced the first American atomic bomb. And after the war, it was just taken for granted in England that England was entitled also to have nuclear weapons. The French, as a member of the wartime alliance, also, and as a, you know, traditional great power in Europe, also took it for granted that they were entitled to have nuclear weapons. And when you look at the histories of the nuclear weapons programs in countries like France and England, what you find is that basically hardly anybody opposed their developing nuclear weapons. And over a period of a decade or more, there were changes of government from Labour to Conservative, back to Labour in England, similar in France, that regardless of who was in power, it was taken for granted that the country was entitled to have nuclear weapons and was going to get nuclear weapons. I think something of the same kind of attitude prevails in Iran. They think of themselves as a major power and perhaps the major power in the Middle East. They look around them, they see countries like India and Pakistan having acquired nuclear weapons. Their attitude is, we count. We're entitled to have nuclear weapons. And I think if you were to imagine a scenario where the current regime were overthrown, let's say, by the people who've been demonstrating in the streets at times in the last years, it might very well make no difference at all on this particular issue. It might, in fact, be the case that no matter what government came to power in Iran, they would remain determined to at least put themselves into a position where they could acquire nuclear weapons.
0: Bill, you worked at the International Atomic Energy Agency as an intern back in 1974, and you've been writing about nuclear arms control ever since. Is the agency up to the task of keeping us apprised of Iran's activities and letting member states know when Iran is straying from the narrow path?
21: Well, I think it's doing a good job of that. There are obviously limits to how much it can get done, but those limits also tell you something. After the first Gulf War, in which it was discovered that Saddam had a large secret nuclear weapons program that the agency had completely missed, the agency reacted to that unpleasant news very energetically and set about acquiring for itself much more extensive powers of inspection than it had previously had. And one thing it did was start to go around the world and try to get all member countries of the Non-Proliferation Treaty to agree to something called the Additional Protocol, which essentially gives the agency the right to demand access to facilities that it considers suspect and individuals that it considers suspect. Previously, all the agency could really do was monitor declared facilities. In other words, if you had a nuclear reactor, the agency visited periodically and made sure that the fuel that you put into the reactor came out of the reactor and didn't go somewhere else, that kind of thing. Now, Iran initially agreed to this additional protocol, but then when the agency started getting very aggressive, when Iran came under suspicion, it stopped implementing the additional protocol and started to refuse to give agency access to facilities and individuals it wanted to see. And I think, in a certain sense, that's all you need to know. When a country starts doing that, you really have to just adopt the worst-case interpretation and assume that the only reason why a country would act that way is if it's got something to hide. If it didn't have anything to hide, you know, it wouldn't cause itself the inconvenience of annoying the IAEA and the immense inconvenience of then seeing the United Nations impose very onerous economic sanctions. So, yeah, I think the short answer, Stephen, I think is yes, they are up to the job. But, of course, that still leaves the rest of the world with this very, very intractable question of what do we do about it?
0: Yeah, this whole thing is a pretty disturbing development in a world that probably doesn't want to hear, you know, about disturbing developments. You know, in fact, whether it's climate change or the continuing high cost of solar energy or nuclear threats that we can't seem to shake 2 decades after the Cold War, your writings consist of one disturbing development after another, Bill. So for that, I think actually we listeners and readers ought to at least once in a while express some grudging gratitude. So
21: call me gloom and doom.
0: On their behalf, let me say thanks for all these disturbing development reports.
21: Okay, Stephen, thank you.
0: We've been speaking with Bill Sweet, retired senior editor at Spectrum and still an expert reporter on nuclear weapons and policy, about Iran's ongoing nuclear ambitions. For IEEE Spectrum's TechWise Conversations, I'm Stephen Sherry.
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0: 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I'm grateful for your interest and hope that you enjoy the station very much. 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
1: Hi, my name is Ken Chisholm. I'm the director of the Science Working Group at Radio Newark. 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
2: 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I'm Bob Hirshon. This week, we'll learn about a surprising connection between coffee and llamas, and a new explanation for how Ritalin works. But first, 1.5 million Americans have Parkinson's disease. So far, there's no cure, but reporter Chelsea Wall tells us about a researcher looking into an upbeat new treatment that doesn't require a prescription.

0: In the 40s, this tune put people in the mood to move. And now a team from Massachusetts General Hospital is investigating whether this and other up-tempo songs could help people with Parkinson's move more easily. Parkinson's patients sometimes experience rigid muscles, tremors, and trouble walking because they have damage to pathways in the brain that control movement. But student researcher Adam Koss says listening to music may activate healthy parts of the brain, which can then come to the aid of the damaged parts.
1: So what may be going on is you have a way to bypass the damaged area and thereby using that healthy area be able to move.
0: Koss says results from a pilot study were promising and adds listening to upbeat music has no known negative side effects.
2: Thanks, Chelsea. Well, contrary to common wisdom, a little stress during pregnancy may not only be harmless, but even helpful to the baby. This according to Johns Hopkins University developmental psychologist Janet DiPietro. She and her colleagues found that when mothers experienced mild stress and anxiety in mid-pregnancy, their kids had superior mental and motor skills by age two, whether or not mom was still anxious. And the kids were just as well adjusted as others their age.
3: There were no effects on how children behaved. So it's not that they were doing better developmentally, but they were really a handful to control. There was no effect on things like how hyperactive they were, how they controlled their emotions, and so on.
2: She cautions it's still important to treat severe anxiety or depression, but everyday stress may be nothing to stress about. Next up, many people try to limit their intake of caffeine. But how can you know if that decaf your server just poured is really decaf? Reporter Justin Warner tells us how a humpless South American camelid may help you figure it out.
4: You'll probably never meet a llama named Very Senorita. But if you're watching your caffeine, she could do you a big favor. Researchers at Washington University in St. Louis have been working on a quick and easy caffeine detector for beverages. Protein chemist Daniel Crimmins explains that, in principle, you can detect caffeine by creating antibodies to it and seeing if they stick. The trouble is, caffeine antibodies from humans and most other species can't survive at hot coffee temperatures. But there are exceptions.
5: Mother Nature was nice to us and gave us the camelid species, camels and llamas, whose immune system molecules, antibodies, function at very high temperature. So we put two and two together and thought, gee, if we could immunize camels and llamas with caffeine attached to a protein conjugate and generate an immune response, we would look in their blood and see if we generated antibodies to caffeine.
4: And lo and behold, they did. While they were at it, they decided to find an animal with especially hardy antibodies. A llama named Very Senorita took the prize. Her caffeine antibodies stood up to near boiling temperatures of 194 degrees Fahrenheit.
5: And then no longer needing to schlep around the camel or the llama to our favorite coffee house to do the measurement, we cloned the antibody sequence by standard molecular biology techniques so we could make as much as we needed to.
4: Now they're using those cloned llama antibodies to develop a commercial product. It might look like either litmus paper or a dipstick-style home pregnancy test, with less nerve-wracking results.
2: Thanks, Justin. Ritalin is the drug most prescribed to help hyperactive children, and paradoxically, it's a stimulant. Doctors have long wondered how a type of speed helps kids slow down, and now researchers working with rats have an answer. They found that Ritalin boosted the activity of brain cells that process primary nerve signals coming from the rat's whiskers, and it dampened the transmissions of non-primary signals. In other words, Ritalin does increase brain activity, but the activity is focused and freed from distractions. In other psychology news, Princeton researchers have found that people investing in the stock market tend to choose companies with names that are easy to pronounce. They even pick stocks with pronounceable three-letter ticker codes, like BAL, over ticker codes like BCL, which can't be pronounced. Next, more than 90% of the world's bacteria live underground. To find them, scientists pretty much have to just dig holes. But Chelsea Wald reports on a new technique for a high-tech bug detection.
0: In satellite images of the Earth, it's easy to spot the places that are barren or teeming with life. Now scientists are developing ways to peer beneath the surface to discover where communities of bacteria live and grow. A leader in this new area of research is biogeophysicist Estella Atikwana of the University of Missouri Rolla.
6: We are discovering that as the bacteria grow, and do the things that they need to do, they can change, transform the subsurface to the point where when we pass an electrical current through the subsurface, we can see changes in that subsurface resulting from the microbial activity.
0: They have also found that they can sense the bacteria using sound waves. The research is revealing the enormous effect bacteria have on the planet. The new tools for spotting the bugs could help scientists look for signs of life deep in the ocean and maybe even on other planets.
2: Well, that's the end of another Science Update podcast. 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
2: Next week, we'll learn about a new Dr. Doolittle for horses and the answer to this listener question. 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I'm Bob Hirshon for AAAS.
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10: 35 years ago, a bear named Smokey helped save the forests. Now, satellites are on the job.
11: This is Discovery Now with Jennifer Pulley.
10: Space agencies from around the planet are joining the fight against global warming by using satellites to monitor and map the world's forests. The European Space Agency, NASA, and the space agencies of India, Italy, Germany, Brazil, and Japan.
12: At the tone, we've reached the top of the hour.
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14: Inflation hasn't gone away, but Walmart and Sam's Club are cutting prices on thousands of products this summer. They include groceries, grilling essentials, beverages, outdoor items, and seasonal merchandise. The retailer says shoppers can expect lower prices on everyday necessities and summer favorites. The Department of Veterans Affairs is warning veterans about a new postcard scam falsely promising extra VA benefits through a fake veteran savings program. The fraudulent mailers use high-pressure tactics to persuade recipients to call scammers who then seek Social Security numbers. Greenwise organic frozen blueberries, sold exclusively at Publix stores in 8 states, have been recalled after being linked to 12 confirmed E. coli illnesses. Consumers are urged to stop eating the affected blueberries and either discard them or return them for a full refund. I'm Mark Huffman. Learn more at consumeraffairs.com.
9: WIZULP, Newark.
15: This is Bird Note. Helmeted guinea fowl are sometimes kept as ornamental birds in zoos and farmyards around the world. But from Senegal to South Africa, where the birds are native, their raucous calls are a familiar sound. Helmeted guinea fowl are chicken-sized birds whose round black bodies are covered in tiny white speckles. In stark contrast, their heads are bald, blue, and adorned with a keratinous horn-like helmet on top. They're known for running about in social flocks, squawking as they go, perpetually panic-stricken about something. These are calls of alarm, warning all members of the flock that a predator approaches. In their native range, guinea fowl are favored prey of wildcats and martial eagles. Because they're also spooked by unfamiliar people, guinea fowl are often employed as burglar alarms on farms. Guinea fowl are related to chickens and pheasants, and like them, they lay a lot of eggs, up to a dozen in a nest. The chicks are cute balls of fluff that rapidly grow into gawky juveniles. Helmeted guinea fowl are easily domesticated, but they'll always remain flighty, squawky, birds in a panic. For Bird Note, I'm Michael Stein.
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17: My name is Valeria Gomez. I'm 24 years old, I'm Argentine, and I'm studying to become a social worker.
18: The Borda Hospital is Buenos Aires' state psychiatric hospital for men. It's located in the poor neighborhood of Barracas in southern Buenos Aires, across the street from the Moishano Hospital for women. Valeria Gomez says the Borda Hospital doesn't help patients get better. It makes them worse.
17: Every day is exactly the same because there's a strict routine. There's a set time for bathing, sleeping, and eating. You can't choose what to wear, what to eat, or when to eat. Institutions take away your will.
18: In stark contrast to the strict rules imposed by the hospital, Gomez and the other members of the organization Cooperanza create a space where patients are free to do whatever they want. On Saturday afternoons, Cooperanza's 10 members put together literature, art, and theater workshops, both for patients living in the hospital and for patients who live elsewhere but come by for medication or counseling. In Valeria Gomez's literature workshop, patients can read or write whatever they choose.

0: And in the art workshop, they can paint, draw, or simply chat. This week, one of the organizers paints an abstract picture and lets a patient write a poem he's memorized on top of her painting. The patient reads the poem out loud.
1: No son muertos los que en dulce calma.
0: Meanwhile, in the nearby music workshop, patients and members of Cooperanza gather in a circle to play percussion instruments, sing, and dance. The patients are free to wander from workshop to workshop if they want. Gomez never planned to work in mental health. But 2 years ago, her university required her to do an internship, and she stumbled upon the organization, Cooperanza.
2: The schedule worked well for me, so it was just by chance. And I think that I, like anyone who's never been to a psychiatric hospital, had all these misconceptions based on social representations of insanity.
0: Inside the Borda's walls, Gomez didn't find what she expected.
2: The first thing that struck me when I arrived was that the people inside were not quite crazy. They were just poor.
0: Gomez was drawn to social work because of her concern for the poor and her desire to change what she views as an inequitable and unjust social system. When she found herself inside the Borda and working with the members of Cooperanza, Gomez realized that changing public mental health care is one route to the greater social equality she would like to see in her country.
2: What I've learned from Cooperanza is how to transform common misconceptions of madness, how to fight for human rights and mental health, and how to defend public space.
0: After working with Cooperanza for about a year, Gomez went from being an intern to organizing and leading the group's literature workshops. She says her training in social work prepared her well for the situations she encounters in the hospital.
2: Being a social worker gives me the lens of human rights and to consider each person as a person with rights. And it helps me identify the potential of each individual and of the group.
0: Gomez says Cooperanza's workshops often serve as a kind of group therapy. They allow patients to share their experiences with each other in a safe space. Gomez is hoping eventually to not only change patient Saturday afternoons, but also to transform the entire structure of mental health care in Argentina. She and the other members of Cooperanza are working together with other organizations to develop a plan for how mental health care should be structured. First, they want to make some architectural changes to the Borda and Moyano hospitals.
2: Eliminating the institution's outer walls would be one of the radical changes. Institutions that don't let people leave, like psychiatric hospitals and prisons, are characterized by their walls.
0: The organizations also have ideas for what should go on inside the hospitals. They'd like to see farms, spaces for food production, art and occupational workshops, gyms and other areas for physical activity, decent living spaces, and opportunities for socializing. Gomez hopes these ideas will be presented to the Argentine Congress within the next year. Aileesha O'Neill, DW, Buenos Aires.
3: Point to Point. I'm Bob Carson with the Discovery Files, new advances in science and engineering from the National Science Foundation. In the search for more effective means to treat disease, researchers look for new ways to deliver meds to the precise point in the body where they can do the most good with the least damage to healthy cells. One new concept is a nanoscale balloon-like device with tiny spikes coated with a drug. Insert the balloon into the target area, inflate it, and the spikes on the balloon's surface pierce the surrounding cell walls and deliver the drug. The balloon is then deflated and withdrawn. Scientists at North Carolina State University have brought us a step closer to realizing that vision. They've come up with a technique to embed needle-like carbon nanofibers into an elastic membrane. The team started by growing carbon nanofibers on an aluminum substrate. A drop of silicone is added and everything is spun. Centrifugal force spreads the silicone around the fibers, holding them in place. The silicone is cured and the aluminum substrate dissolved, leaving a flexible membrane embedded with tiny needles, a miniature bed of nails. The scientists say the technique is relatively easy and inexpensive. It could lead to the development of new targeted drug delivery systems. That's my idea of the ultimate get-well-soon balloon. The Discovery Files covers projects funded by the government's National Science Foundation. Learn more at nsf.gov.
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5: This week, we'll get an update on an embryonic stem cell clinical trial in humans, and we'll talk about the link between sugary drinks and diabetes.
7: I now have with me Dr. Robert Lonza, the Chief Scientific Officer at Advanced Cell Technology, located in Marlborough, Massachusetts. I spoke with him a little over a year ago in December of 2010, when they were recently approved to conduct embryonic stem cell clinical trials. Now we're going to get a bit of an update from him on how these trials are going, and also to find out what other trials ACT has in the works right now. So hello, Dr. Lonza. Thanks for joining me again.
8: Great pleasure. Thank you. So we initiated two clinical trials using human embryonic stem cells to treat macular degeneration, and these actually were initiated July 12th of last year. So they're both safety and tolerability studies, and one trial is designed to treat patients with Stargardt's disease, which is the most common pediatric macular degeneration. And the second trial is to treat patients with dry AMD, which is the leading cause of blindness in the developed world. And in both studies, we turned our stem cells into retinal pigment epithelium, or the so-called RPE cells, and these were injected under the retina into the subretinal space of the patients. The purpose of this study is that these RPE cells are responsible for maintaining the health of the photoreceptors, which are the cones and the rods that we see with. And in both of these progressive eye diseases, which are currently untreatable, there's a loss of these RPE cells, which leads to a loss of the photoreceptors. So by adding new healthy RPE cells, we hope to prevent this process from occurring.
7: Could you tell me a little bit about who's now enrolled in these trials?
8: Right. So for both of these clinical trials, we will be enrolling 12 patients each, advanced stage patients that we'll be treating first. So these are basically safety studies. So the Stargardt's patient was 51, and the dry AMD, of course, affects older population. So we're dealing with a more elderly population, and the first patient was actually 77 years old. And we've since the publication in The Lancet a few weeks back, we've actually treated additional patients. So we've now treated 5 patients. And we also treated the first patient to ever receive an embryonic stem cell therapy in Europe. That was actually just a month or two ago in January when we treated a patient at Moorsfields Hospital in London.
7: And so what were some of those preliminary results that you got that were published in The Lancet?
8: In addition to showing that there were no adverse safety issues, we had structural evidence that confirmed that the cells survived and continued to persist throughout the study. Both patients had measurable improvements in their vision that persisted for the duration of the study. There was no hyperproliferation, no tumors, which, of course, the FDA is particularly interested in because these cells have a tendency to form teratomas when they're undifferentiated. We didn't see any ectopic tissue. For instance, they didn't turn into hair or teeth, and we didn't observe any rejection. And in the Stargardt's patient, we saw an increase in pigmentation at the level of the RPE layer beginning at 1 week after transplantation, which continued throughout the follow-up period, and they appeared to engraft in the proper location. Now, it's important to point out that when you're measuring visual acuity in patients with very low vision, there's no consensus. But that being said, the vision in both patients appeared to have improved after we transplanted the cells, even at the lowest dosage. So we're starting with only 50,000 cells, and then now we're going to be doubling that to 100,000 and eventually up to 200,000 cells. And before treatment, the Stargardt patients could only detect hand motion, but within a week after treatment, she was able to start counting fingers. Indeed, before treatment, she couldn't read any letters on the standard visual acuity chart that you see when you go to the doctor's office. And within 2 weeks, she was starting to read letters. By 1 month, she could actually read 5 letters. But it doesn't really capture the difference that has made in their life. The Stargardt's patient reports she can now see more color. And so this patient and other patients are reporting better contrast dark adaptation out of the operated eye. So, for instance, the AMD patient was able to use her computer again. She can even read her watch now.
7: Oh, wow.
8: And little things like that that you and I would take for granted make a huge difference in the quality of a person's life. So, for instance,

0: also go even further to say that, yeah, they seem to be doing what they're supposed to be doing. Not only are they not doing what they shouldn't be doing, but they're doing exactly what they're supposed to be doing, which is really amazing. And I like that you pointed out that it's not just that their vision is getting better, whether they can see one thing or another, but that the colors they can see and that their quality of life is improving, because that's really what you want.
1: Yeah, that's exactly correct. And again, we're dealing with a very small number of cells at the very lowest dose, and it was mainly designed to test for safety, because the thing to remember is that these are progressive conditions. This is particularly important since the goal of the therapy is not to cure blindness, but rather to slow down or to prevent the onset of the disease process altogether. So again, the hope is if these are well tolerated, if we can go into patients earlier in the stage of the disease, we can actually have a more dramatic impact where there are actually photoreceptors left for us to rescue. And indeed, when we did these studies in animals, we actually were able to see 100% improvement in visual performance over the control animals. And not only were we able to show, not only in these patients, but in these animals in particular, that the cells were capable of extensive rescue of the photoreceptors. So if we can get into these patients earlier, that's when we can really expect to make a more significant difference.
0: Yeah, that's actually one of the questions I wanted to ask you. I remembered from our previous conversation that you were able to recover those damaged cells from before. Do you have any evidence as of yet that that is happening in the human patients?
1: Well, again, you know, the goal would be is to prevent the progression of the disease, at which point what we would do is we're now actually out to about 9 months in these patients. So what we would expect to see is that in the treated eye that there wouldn't be as much of a visual loss as in the untreated eye. But what we're actually seeing is far more remarkable, and that is actually a reversal. So we're probably improving the health of the remaining photoreceptors, so that is why we're seeing this improvement in these patients.
0: So I'd like to, just in the last few minutes, if we can just quickly switch over and mention a couple other trials that I believe you don't have approved yet, but you're in the process of getting approval for these other stem cell trials. Is that correct?
1: Yes, we have several exciting other projects that are in the pipeline. So this is just the first in many potential clinical trials. So for instance, we have these cells that are called hemangioblasts or ambulin cells, and it turns out that we've tested these in animals, and we actually were able to cut the death rate after a heart attack in half. We were able to actually restore the blood flow to ischemic limbs that would otherwise have to be completely amputated. And we've actually turned those cells into entire tubes of red blood cells that actually transport oxygen, just like normal transfusible blood. We've now made platelets, so we're in the process now of working out all the steps so that we can file for testing those in clinical trials in patients. And excitingly, we've also turned these hemangioblasts into cells known as MSCs, or mesenchymal stem cells, and there are quite a few clinical trials out there where they can be treated, used to actually, we've shown in our animals, for instance, that they can prevent the progression of multiple sclerosis.
0: Oh, wow.
1: But more importantly, what's exciting is that because they're made from embryonic stem cells, that we're actually able to make cells that are more youthful, and so that if you took bone marrow, which is the only way now, for instance, or cord blood to get these cells, you would get the equivalent of, say, one unit. We can turn these into over 30,000-fold more cells. They're more youthful, and we believe that they will actually do all of those tricks even better. So we're really excited about using those for everything from all the various autoimmune diseases to wound healing, and they can also be used for osteoarthritis. So we're going to be moving ahead on several fronts with these therapies.
0: It really is exciting, as you said, all the different things that you'll be able to do with these. So I'd like to thank you very much for giving us that update and also giving us another glimpse at where ACT is going with its future trials.
1: Thank you. It was a great pleasure.
2: Many of us have heard that there's a link between consuming a lot of sugar, like drinking soda every day, and developing type 2 diabetes. But how much of that belief is rumor, and how much of that is rooted in scientific observation? My guest today studies dietary risk factors for obesity, heart disease, and diabetes. Vasanti Malik is a postdoctoral research fellow in the Department of Nutrition at the Harvard School of Public Health. Welcome, Dr. Malik.

0: Oh, thank you.
1: I think we should start by briefly defining diabetes.
0: Definitely. I think that's a good idea. So first off, you know, there's type 1 diabetes and then type 2 diabetes. And the diabetes that I study is type 2 diabetes. It was previously known as adult onset diabetes. But now younger people are getting type 2 diabetes, which is a problem. Type 2 diabetes is the inability of your body to properly absorb glucose.
1: And glucose is a name for a very simple sugar.
0: Yeah, so glucose is a simple sugar. It's actually very important for our body function. It's required by, you know, your brain cells. So we definitely need glucose. But the problem is when we have too much glucose in our diet. And then what diabetes is a problem with the insulin.
1: And insulin helps get the glucose into the cells.
0: Exactly.
1: So the only thing that I've looked at that you were the author of was a study that pulls together the results of many studies looking at sugar-sweetened beverages.
0: Yeah, so that's called a meta-analysis, and it's a really useful type of statistical analysis where you can pool results from a number of studies to get an overall estimate to really give you a better idea of the relationship between, you know, an exposure and a disease outcome. So that's what I did for sugar-sweetened beverages and diabetes, because there was some level of controversy in the field. And so it kind of made sense to just say, all right, well, let's look at all the data we have out there and make sense of that.
1: And were you able to make sense of that?
0: We were. And sort of the take-home message of that study shows that comparing people who drank one or more sugar-sweetened beverage a day compared to those who drank less than one a month or none, they had a 26% greater risk of developing diabetes. That's a fairly substantial risk of disease. In the same study, we showed that for increasing one sugar-sweetened beverage per day, you would increase your risk of diabetes by 15%.
1: Oh, wow. That does sound significant.
0: Exactly. So just even one sugar-sweetened beverage a day can have an impact.
1: You're looking at the effect of drinking a soda a day, but all these people in this study do a lot more in the day than just drink soda. So the other stuff that they're doing or eating, doesn't that affect the result?
0: Sure. So in epidemiology, that's called confounding. And yeah, that's very true. So when we collect dietary data, we don't just collect dietary data about the exposure. So in this case, about sugar-sweetened beverages, we collect dietary data about everything we can, as well as lifestyle factors. So, and then we adjust for these statistically. So someone might say, well, people who drink sugar-sweetened beverages often eat French fries. So maybe it's the effect of the French fries that you're seeing. So a way to get around that is you collect data about French fry intake, and then you adjust for that statistically. What that means is we're removing the effect of those French fries. And so we're able to see the relationship between sugar-sweetened beverages and diabetes without the relationship of French fries.
1: And in addition to diet, there's other stuff too. Like there's people that drink a lot of soda that are also, you know, athletes. But there's also people drinking a lot of soda that are just hanging out on the couch.
0: Exactly. So physical activity is one of the factors that we adjust for. You know, there's a handful of risk factors that you tend to always adjust for. Family history of diabetes. You don't adjust for something that's on the causal path. So sugar-sweetened beverages most likely increases risk of diabetes through weight gain. So if you adjust for weight gain, you're removing the effect of that. So you don't really want to adjust for body weight or energy intake, because if you do that, you're going to underestimate your effect.
1: Why do sweetened beverages get singled out for these studies so much?
0: So one of the major reasons is because when they're consumption levels have increased largely over recent decades. And then two, it's this concept of liquid calories. So this is sort of calories that you're consuming in liquid form as opposed to in solid form. And there's a very interesting study which showed that, so they compared people who were consuming the same amount of calories from sugar-sweetened beverages compared to jelly beans.
1: Okay.
0: And what they saw was that for the people who had the calories coming from the sugar-sweetened beverages, they did not compensate for those calories that they consumed as the sugar sweetened beverages. So following subsequent meals, they ate a lot more than those who ate the jelly beans. So the people who ate the jelly beans, they registered those calories that were from, you know, they were from solid, you know, jelly beans, whereas the people who had the calories from the liquids did not register those calories. So there's something very interesting about the way our body processes calories from a liquid form. And I think that's one of the major problems.
1: I think that that's really interesting. It sounds like there could be probably at least two directions that that could be affecting you. One would be, it sounded like a sort of a behavior thing. It doesn't occur to you that the calories you're drinking are the same kind of calories as the calories you eat. But then what about in your digestive system? Does the sugar that you drink go into your system faster than maybe than the solid?
0: Exactly. So that's one of the other major concerns, is that it's absorbed very quickly. So when you absorb sugar very quickly, you get this very rapid rise in blood glucose. So that causes your pancreas to secrete insulin, you know, to clear that glucose. And that's what it's, this constant surge of glucose and then the need for your body to produce insulin over time that exhausts your pancreas, which is what's producing the insulin, which is where we have the risk of the diabetes coming in.
1: Is there an amount of sugar that adults or kids should eat?
0: Yeah, so there are recommendations. The American Heart Association in 2010 put out a scientific statement about added sugar intake, and they're saying that for most Americans, men should have no more than 150 calories a day from added sugar, and a woman about 100 calories a day from added sugar. And just to give you some perspective, one serving of a soda, like a 12-ounce soda, has about 150 calories in it.
1: There is a sort of perception among a lot of people that high fructose corn syrup is a particularly bad sweetener.
0: I think this obsession with high fructose corn syrup is a little misguided. You know, high fructose corn syrup is, say, on average, 55% fructose and 45% glucose, whereas sucrose, which is your common table sugar, is 50% fructose and 50% glucose. So there really isn't a very big difference. So no, metabolically, high fructose corn syrup, sucrose, they're pretty much the same. So I wouldn't single out high fructose corn syrup in particular.
1: It sounds like just added sugar in general is something to pay attention to.
0: Yeah. Sugar sweetened beverages are just one of the risk factors for obesity and diabetes, but it's one that I think can be relatively easily modified.
1: If somebody just switched and drank the same amount of soda but diet soda.
0: Oh, you hit a really interesting point there. So diet soda, while it has no calories, we don't really know what the long-term health effects are of consuming artificial sweeteners are, especially when it comes to children. I don't feel comfortable recommending artificially sweetened drinks as a substitute.
1: It's been really helpful to talk to you about what type 2 diabetes is, what are some of the risk factors, what it takes to study these very complicated interconnected factors, and then that the specific stuff we looked at, what happens when you drink your sugar or your calories compared to eating it. But thank you so much today for taking the time to talk about this.
0: Oh, you're welcome.
1: That's it for this week's show, but be sure to come back next time for more of the latest in science and technology. 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
4: This is the World Industrial News for Monday, July 13th. Brought to you by Industrial Info Resources of Sugar Land, Texas. For decades, Louisiana has been among the U.S. leaders in production of oil and natural gas. Now, it is gaining traction in the production of environmentally friendly renewable diesel and sustainable aviation fuel. Industrial Info's Vice President of Energy Intelligence, Hillary Stevenson, muses that the reason for the latter could be that the state is also second in permitting of Class 6 wells used for carbon capture, usage, and storage permitting. Solid waste is out there. Lots of it. An abundance of trash, coupled with an ever-present need to reduce landfill use and have solid baseload sources of power, has led the waste-to-energy sector to grow into a substantial segment of the global power market. In certain parts of the world, at least. Industrial Info Resources data show more than $12 billion worth of major waste-to-energy projects presently under construction across the world and a whopping $40 billion worth in various stages of planning and engineering. 22 member states have committed to ambitious pledges for energy storage over the next 2 years. Together, the pledges account for between 30 and 35 gigawatts of new storage capacity. According to Industrial Info Resources data, there are more than 1,800 battery energy storage system projects in Europe worth more than $152 billion in investment. KKR is set to acquire EDF Power Solutions North America amid an uncertain time for the renewable energy market in the U.S. and Canada, with political opposition, grid interconnection backlogs, and supply chain issues hindering development. For details on these and other breaking news, read the full stories at industrialinfo.com. I'm Christine Ramos, reporting for Industrial Info News.

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0: Sure, you've heard of night at the museum, but what happens when all the animals get tucked in? 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

0: Ada was one of the most popular performers of her era, particularly for her duets with Billy Murray and Len Spencer.
1: Sleep well, Mr. Orangutan.
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3: Hello, I'm Dr. Steve Showalter, your host for these summaries of cutting-edge research from the American Chemical Society, the world's largest scientific society, for June 6, 2007. Scientists eye nanoparticles as glaucoma treatment. Nanoparticles of a material used to polish glass and as a catalyst to remove grime in the walls of self-cleaning ovens shows great promise as a potential treatment for glaucoma, an eye disease that affects millions of people worldwide, new research has found. In a study scheduled for the June 28th issue of ACS's Journal of Physical Chemistry B, a weekly publication, Sudeep

0: DeSeal and Senku Malik describe early laboratory tests of cerium oxide nanoparticles, nanoceria, as drug delivery vehicles. Malik and Seal note that barely 1 to 3% of existing glaucoma medicines penetrate into the eye, whereas experiments by other groups have shown high penetration rates for nanoparticles without undue patient discomfort from scratching. They combined nanoceria with a compound that blocks activity of an enzyme, HCAII, believed to play a central role in glaucoma. That disease involves abnormally high pressure of the fluid inside the eye, which, if left untreated, can result in damage to the optic nerve and vision loss. High pressure occurs in part because of the buildup of carbon dioxide inside the eye, and the compound blocks an enzyme that produces carbon dioxide. These results are very promising, and more studies will likely evolve into an inhibition of HCAII in living cells and an effective treatment for glaucoma and other diseases, the report states. Furthermore, inhibitors for other pathogenic enzymes can be immobilized on the nanoceria and applied to the enzymes. The potential applications for functionalized cerium oxide nanoparticles seem limitless as a potential non-toxic drug delivery tool. Better nutritional and safety profiles for genetically modified crops. Scientists in Spain are reporting invention of a new technique for helping to develop better nutritional and safety profiles for the coming generation of genetically modified organisms, GMOs, that may appear on supermarket shelves and dinner tables. In a study scheduled for the July 1st issue of ACS's Analytical Chemistry, a semi-monthly journal, Alejandro Cifuentes and colleagues from CSIC, Madrid, Spain, cite intense interest in determining how genetic modifications may affect the chemical composition, nutritional qualities, and safety of GMOs. However, in spite of that interest, researchers had no method for analyzing potential critical changes in the chiral composition of amino acids, the building blocks of proteins, in transgenic crops. Amino acids can exist in the so-called L or D form, and their presence can affect nutritional quality and digestibility, the researchers explain. D amino acids, for instance, appear to be involved with aging and disease in humans. The new report describes development of what the researchers believe to be the first analytical tool for separating and identifying the main L and D amino acids in transgenic crops. In addition, they report use of this technique to reveal changes in these amino acids in certain transgenic corn that could be induced by other non-expected modifications in the composition of the investigated GMOs. Ultra-long nanobelts for wiring nanoelectronic devices. In the realm of nanotechnology, where sizes are measured in billions of a meter and 1 inch packs 25,400,000 nanometers, linking nanoscale units into structures 100 microns long, the width of a human hair, seems like a world-class achievement. Scientists in Illinois now are reporting for the first time the fabrication of ultra-long nanobelts that are about a millimeter long. Only about 25 of such nanobelts, laid end-to-end, would equal an inch. In a report scheduled for the June 20th issue of the Journal of the American Chemical Society, a weekly publication, Ling Zhang and colleagues say that the feat will enable easier construction of integrated nanoelectronic devices, which usually require long lengths of wire to connect electrodes and other electronic components. Made from an electrically conductive material widely used in certain electronic devices, the nanobelts would be well suited as wires. The report describes development of a new self-assembly process in which one form of the material spontaneously links together to form long nanobelts of uniform size. With their length and ability to carry electric current, the nanobelts appear to be ideal for a broad range of electronic applications, the report states. Milk does not reduce healthful effects of black tea. A nice cup of tea? For millions of tea lovers, that means black tea with milk or cream. Some scientists, however, were concerned that milk proteins might combine with the helpful polyphenols or antioxidants in tea and prevent the body from using those compounds. In a report scheduled for the June 13th issue of ACS's Journal of Agricultural and Food Chemistry, Janet A.M. Kyle and colleagues point out that previous studies on the topic were conflicting, with two concluding that milk decreases antioxidants in tea, and the other two finding that milk has no such effect. Our results suggest that the formation of protein polyphenol complexes does not compromise the antioxidant potential of the beverage, the report states. Their finding is based on a clinical trial in which volunteers drank black tea and then had blood samples tested for antioxidant and polyphenolic levels. Black tea proved to be a rich source of these healthful compounds, and milk had no adverse effect. The researchers reemphasized the importance of gathering information about tea preparation and brewing, and not just the number of cups consumed, in future studies on tea and health. Fake money? Not if you see the twinkle in Alexander Hamilton's eye. The store clerk hands over a $10 bill with your change, and the paper feels a little odd. Is it among the $65 million in fake U.S. currency passed worldwide each year? Just squeeze the edges. If Alexander Hamilton's eyes light up, you've got the genuine item. New security features like that may indeed be on the horizon as the U.S. Treasury Department calls upon material scientists to help produce a new generation of paper money to thwart counterfeiters, according to an article scheduled for the June 11th issue of Chemical and Engineering News, ACS's weekly news magazine. The article, written by CNE News senior editor Sophie L. Rovner, describes a wide range of possible security innovations that could be incorporated into banknotes of the future. Plastic, for instance, could replace paper for low-denomination banknotes that counterfeiters sometimes bleach and reprint with a higher denomination. Banknotes could become interactive, with security features that respond when squeezed or connected to an electric current. Rovner points out that technology already exists for having Hamilton and others pictured on banknotes verify a banknote's authenticity with a twinkle of the eye. Thanks for listening. I'm Dr. Steve Showalter for the American Chemical Society News
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3: When scientists turn their radio telescopes to the skies, they're able to detect microwaves that originated from the early days of our universe. These microwaves give us a picture of glowing sound waves which were present in the universe long, long ago. I'm Jim Metzner, and this is the Pulse of the Planet.
4: We're looking back 13.7 billion years. So just to put this in context, if the age of the universe were a human lifetime, we're looking at the universe as it was 12 hours after conception.
3: Mark Whittle is a professor of astronomy at the University of Virginia.
4: So there's a lovely metaphor here, which is that if you take a human back to 12 hours after conception, there's no structure. We have no arms or legs or torso. There's just DNA. If you go back in the same time in the universe, there's no structure, there's no stars or galaxies. It's a uniform gas. But within it are the seeds of what are to come, and those seeds are the sound waves. So in a sense, the sound waves you can think of as sort of cosmic DNA. And you know from the life sciences, there's been a huge interest in the Human Genome Project, because it unpacks a huge amount of information about both our ancestry and our current life and how humans develop. And it's in just the same way that you can think of studies of the microwave background as the Cosmic Genome Project. They're looking at the seeds of structures which will ultimately emerge. And the beauty of it is that the seeds are actually sound waves, something that we as humans can relate to and feel.
3: We'll hear more about sound waves from the early years of our universe in future programs. Pulse of the Planet is made possible by the National Science Foundation. I'm Jim Metzner.
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6: Today, who owns the streets? The University of Houston's College of Engineering presents this series about the machines that make our civilization run and the people whose ingenuity created them. Peter Norton writes about the century-old battle between automobiles and pedestrians, and his article brings up old memories. I spent so much of my childhood in the street. The street was for baseball. It was the tarmac from which my model airplanes could take off. The street was where I rode my bicycle. If it ran down a hill, it made the perfect place for sledding in winter. But the social contract had already tilted strongly against me by the 1930s. For three decades, the new motor cars had been asserting their right of place upon our streets. For you, my younger listeners, the idea of cars not having first claim upon city streets might sound very odd indeed, but they once did not. Norton tells about a schoolteacher writing a letter to the Milwaukee Journal in 1920. She was deeply concerned with the loss of her children's play area. She asked if the streets were now to be for commercial and pleasure traffic alone. And a St. Louis dweller likewise wrote, "Children must play." The battle for the streets was older than that, of course. The Brooklyn Dodgers got their name in the 1890s because fans had to dodge not automobiles, but trolley cars to get to the old Eastern Ballpark. The term jaywalker appeared before World War I as automobiles first laid their claim to streets. It derived from a slang word jay. That meant a hick or a country bumpkin with no understanding of the city. Meanwhile, those of us who spent our time upon the streets complained about joyriders. It became a battle of epithets. Commercial progress had to win out in the best interests of us all, but it was a battle. At first, cities passed anti-jaywalking ordinances, and police vainly tried to enforce the unenforceable. Education had to achieve what law enforcement could not. The Boy Scouts became a mainstay of the campaign to educate. Starting around 1921, they passed out cards explaining the importance of staying out of traffic and how to do so. They propelled the word jaywalking into our common vocabulary. The matter was largely settled by the end of World War II. I pointedly remember a 1953 Life magazine article about Einstein. It showed him walking down the right-hand side of the road to his house. A little girl wrote in to say, "Please, Dr. Einstein, walk on the left side. We don't want you hurt." Einstein thanked her and said he'd be more careful. A year and a half later, I was in Princeton, and I happened to see Einstein walking down that same road. He was now no longer on the right side. He was now squarely in the middle of the road. Well, the world has made quite a few circuits about the sun since then. Einstein was raised with horse traffic, and car ownership was still something special when I was young. Princeton, no longer a sleepy little village, has its own traffic problems, and in Los Angeles, where the Dodgers now play, no one would give a moment's thought to playing stickball out upon the freeways. I'm John Leinhardt at the University of Houston, where we're interested in the way inventive minds work.
2: This program is presented by the Centers for Disease Control and Prevention.
7: In the United States today, over 1 in 5 adults, or more than 50 million Americans, live with the pain and discomfort of arthritis. But it doesn't have to be this way. Many people use physical activity to manage their arthritis pain. If you personally don't know the pain and stiffness of arthritis, chances are you know someone who does. Arthritis pain prevents many people from living the life they want to live and from doing what they want.
8: CDC-TV presents Health Matters.
7: The barriers we know exist, pain, fear of pain or joint damage, and not knowing what exercise is safe, discourage many who experience discomfort or disability from taking advantage of our body's own natural arthritis pain reliever, physical activity.
9: Millions of Americans report that arthritis interferes with what they either want or need to do.
10: Going up and down stairs was very painful. Even just getting dressed and putting your shoes on. was a daily task that I could not do myself.
9: Many of those people know that they should be physically active, but arthritis keeps getting in their way.
11: A long time ago, doctors would meet people with arthritis and tell them to rest their joints because we didn't have a lot of good treatments. That's not true at all. Actually, resting your joints stiffens them up.
9: What we're really talking about when we're encouraging people with arthritis to be more physically active is doing moderate physical activity like walking, swimming, biking that get their heart rate up a little bit or get them breathing a little bit harder.
12: Aim to do moderate physical activity 5 days a week for 30 minutes a day. Exercising as little as 10 minutes at a time will allow you to achieve the recommended 2.5 hours per week and get real health benefits.
11: You want to listen to your body so that if you're too sore, a couple hours later you know to cut back, maybe do a little bit less duration or frequency.
9: It's not running a marathon. It's not the no pain, no gain idea. It really helps reduce some arthritis-specific symptoms like pain, swelling, limitations. Things like fatigue and depression also improve with physical activity.
13: Once I started exercising, now I do it every morning. I do weights and I do the stretching, and I have to do that every day.
9: Some people prefer to exercise on their own at their convenience, and that's fine. Other people are a little worried about what kind of exercise might be safe for them. So in that case, they can look for a community-based physical activity program.
11: Most people will be seeing real benefits in 4 to 6 weeks. They'll be having less pain in their joints than they did earlier.
9: Some people feel defeated by their arthritis, or that arthritis has taken away the life that they want.
14: Am I a victim of it? Yeah. Did I ask for it? No. Did I do anything to cause it? No. But you can't let that mentality stop you from moving forward.
9: And by regaining that sense of control, and a variety of self-management strategies can help them take charge, they can get their life back.
15: Since I started exercising and changed my diet, I'm able to go any place that I want to go on my own.
12: 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You can take charge of your arthritis and your life.
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2: Beautiful. Love that. Love that.
1: Got it, buddy. Got it, man. We got it, Mr. Warden.
3: Welcome to Possibly, where we take on huge problems like the future of our planet and break them down into small questions with unexpected answers. I'm Megan Hall. Since the pandemic started, we've learned how to move our classes, meetings, and even parties online. It's definitely convenient, but I've been wondering, how is all this extra time on the internet affecting our greenhouse gas emissions? We had Harrison Katz and Ashley Junger from our Possibly team look into this question. Welcome, Harrison and Ashley.
4: Hi, Megan.
5: Hey, Megan.
3: So has the pandemic increased the amount of time that we're online?
4: Absolutely. In 2020, global internet use was up by about 25% compared to 2019.
3: That's actually not as high as I expected.
5: Well, it depends on what kind of internet use you're talking about. Check this out. The number of minutes we spent in Zoom meetings went up by over 3,300%.
4: And online shopping in the United States increased by 50%.
3: Okay, those are big jumps. Does all this time online affect our greenhouse gas emissions?
4: Well, researchers at MIT were wondering the same thing. In 2021, they conducted a study on the environmental impacts of using the internet.
3: And what did they find out?
5: Our time online does have some real-world impacts. An hour-long Zoom conference, for example, emits the equivalent of about a third of a pound of carbon dioxide.
3: Is that a lot?
4: Not really. Even if you used Zoom for 3 hours every day for a year, that would only be responsible for about the same amount of carbon dioxide as burning 20 gallons of gasoline.
3: Wow. So talking on Zoom is a lot better than doing everything in person?
5: Exactly. Zoom may create some greenhouse gas emissions, but it's not much compared to driving a car.
4: Looking back at the start of lockdown in March of 2020, global carbon emissions were down over 15%.
5: And if you consider 2020 as a whole, global carbon emissions were still down over 5% compared to 2019. All of that reduced commuting really made a difference.
3: That's great. Is there anything we can do to reduce our environmental impact when we're online?
5: Yes. For video streaming like Netflix, watching your movies and shows in standard definition instead of high definition reduces the environmental impact by over 80%.
4: For Zoom conferences, video consumes a lot more power than audio. Turning off your camera can cut your emissions by over 90%. Plus, you don't have to dress up.
5: And when you shop online, buy items less often and in bulk. Picking a slower delivery time can have an impact too.
4: But the responsibility for reducing emissions isn't just on us. Companies like Netflix and Zoom can make a major difference by changing the way they use energy.
5: This has already started to happen. In 2015, Netflix altered their code, which shrunk the file size of their movies and shows, resulting in 20% fewer emissions across the board.
3: So some simple changes can make a big impact?
4: Exactly.
3: Great. Thanks, Harrison and Ashley. That's it for today. For more information or to ask a question about the way your choices affect our planet, go to thepublicsradio.org/possibly or subscribe to us wherever you get your podcasts. You can also follow us on Facebook and Twitter at Ask Possibly. Possibly is a co-production of the Institute of Brown for Environment and Society, Brown's Climate Solutions Initiative, and the Publix Radio.

0: At the tone, we've reached the top of the hour. 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
1: This is DW News, and these are our top stories. The U.S. military has launched strikes on Iran, accusing the regime of attacking a Cyprus-flagged tanker in the Strait of Hormuz. State media in Iran said that explosions were heard in the coastal city of Chabahar. The Iranian Revolutionary Guard closed the strait and has confirmed it launched attacks on U.S. allies and bases in the region. U.S. Republican Senator Lindsey Graham has died after a brief and sudden illness at the age of 71. His office made the announcement on X early Sunday. The South Carolina lawmaker was elected into the Senate in 2002 and was an influential voice on national security and foreign policy. He was a close ally of U.S. President Donald Trump. Graham had recently returned home from meeting Ukrainian President Zelensky in Kyiv on Friday. Two million people in parts of eastern China have been evacuated as Typhoon Bavi made landfall, bringing heavy winds and rainfall. It was downgraded to a tropical storm, the second to hit China within a week. Before reaching China, Bavi battered parts of Japan and Taiwan and caused at least 18 deaths in the Philippines.
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3: Coming up, how a new non-polluting way to add color to clothes could brighten the outlook for rivers and streams. I'm Christine Suh, and this is Science Elements. Fast fashion might be cheap, but it has a high environmental cost. Dyes from clothing factories frequently pollute nearby rivers and streams. But now scientists in China may have found a way to stem the flow of these contaminants into waterways. They say they've developed a non-polluting method to color textiles using 3D colloidal crystals. Their report appears in ACS Applied Materials and Interfaces, a publication of the American Chemical Society. Dyes and pigments are chemical colors that produce their visual effect by selectively absorbing and reflecting specific wavelengths of visible light. Structural or physical colors, such as those of peacock feathers and butterfly wings, result from light-modifying microstructures and nanostructures. Bingtao Tang and colleagues wanted to find a way to color voile textiles with structural colors without creating a stream of waste. The researchers developed a simple two-step process for transferring 3D colloidal crystals, a structural color material, to voile fabrics. Their dye included water, polystyrene nanoparticles for color, polyacrylate for mechanical stability, and carbon black to enhance color saturation. The researchers found that the method could produce the full spectrum of colors, which remained bright even after washing. Plus, the coloring process did not produce dye-contaminated wastewater. Well, that's all for now. Join us next time as we explore how a new diagnostic tool could help doctors quickly pinpoint what ails you without lab tests. Science Elements is a production of the American Chemical Society, the world's largest scientific society. To learn more about the article featured in this episode, go to acs.org/scienceelements. Thanks for listening.

0: Later, much later, we heard something. We didn't breathe for listening. Then footsteps on the back porch, creeping, then more confident. After all, nobody was home. A hand closed on the knob on the screen door to the kitchen and found it latched. We heard a little sawing sound as a file began to slice through the screen wire. Grandma reached down for something in her sewing basket. Through the darkness, I managed to notice Grandma's rocker was rocking and she wasn't in it. She was standing over me. "Keep just behind me," she whispered. I followed her across the room into the kitchen. Now we were by the door and I heard the scuffle of heavy feet in there on the crinkly linoleum. Grandma turned back to me. Under my nose, she struck a wooden match with her thumbnail. She touched the match to something in her other hand. It sizzled. Then she leaned down and rolled it into the invisible kitchen. Explore new worlds. 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
2: 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This week, we go in search of synchrony.
3: Hi, this is Michelle from Dixon, New Mexico. I would like to know if there is a scientific or evolutionary reason for women's menstrual cycles to sync when living together.
2: So, does menstrual synchrony actually happen? And if so, why? We turn to evolutionary anthropologist Dr. Joe Setchell at Durham University.

0: Menstrual synchrony is a really fascinating topic. So if you talk to almost any woman, she'll tell you that she's experienced it at some stage when she was living closely together with other women. They started to have their menstrual period at the same time. But it's actually also a very controversial topic in terms of science. So although there are some very well-known studies that claim to show statistically that this phenomenon happens in humans and also in laboratory rats, and in fact, there are even some studies that claim that synchrony is caused by pheromones. All of those studies have been strongly criticized for the methods that they used. And in fact, sadly, if you use correct statistical methods that control for all the confounding variables, then you actually find there's no evidence at all for synchrony. So an example are the mandrills that I've been studying for years now. So these are a large forest-dwelling monkey, and we're very fortunate that female mandrills have big swellings around their fertile period, so you can track their menstrual cycle very easily, much more easily than you can with humans because we hide ours. And when we actually looked at these animals to see whether the female cycles are more synchronous than you would expect from pure chance, using some quite neat statistical modeling to calculate what you would expect from chance, then we found that they're not different at all. So basically, even though when I look at the data on the computer screen, I think you can see patterns of synchrony, actually the statistical models are telling me more about my own perception of the patterns than they actually are about the data. So although this is a very appealing idea and we all think we've experienced it, I think cycle synchrony actually tells us more about our evolved ability to detect patterns when there aren't any. So we're much more actually likely to notice incidents when we cycle at the same time as a friend than we are to notice when we don't. So you can actually think of this like lying on your back in the park and spotting faces in the clouds. So the really interesting question is why we spot patterns, why we see patterns in cycles and why we see patterns and faces in the clouds. And the reason for that is probably because it's much better for us evolutionarily in terms of our survival to spot a predator that isn't there than not to spot one that is.
1: That was Jo Setchell debunking the myth that menstrual cycles synchronise and offering up an evolutionary explanation for why humans identify patterns when they don't actually exist. We next point our questioning ears up to the sky to answer a question just in.
2: Hi, Naked Scientists. Jodie from Plymouth here. I have a question about Mars. If Mars has a much less dense atmosphere than that of Earth, does that mean that sound waves travel slower on that planet than it does our own? Thanks. Hope you can answer this one for me.
1: So would the sound of a scream take longer to travel through the atmosphere on Mars than on Earth? What do you think? Send us your thoughts. You can tweet at Naked Scientists, write on our Facebook page, email chris@thenakedscientists.com, or join in the debate on our forum, which is at nakedscientists.com/forum.
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5: Today is July 12th on Tidbits in Time, a fascinating day. Stay with me to hear about a building shaped like the flame of a bonfire rising into the sky. We'll celebrate a photography pioneer's birthday, tell you why digital records are so much better than hard copies, and remember a man who had big ideas ahead of their time. All that plus, it's the birthday of a musician who wrote some much-loved musicals. Tidbits in Time is next. July 12, 1561, the Cathedral of Vasily the Blessed, or St. Basil's Cathedral, was consecrated in Moscow. The building was commissioned by Ivan the Terrible and took 6 years to build. Standing in Red Square, it is unique in Russian architecture, nothing even remotely similar in a millennium of Byzantine tradition. The clusters of onion domes and bold colors are matchless.
6: St. Basil's was Russia's tallest building until Ivan the Great's bell tower came along in 1600. July 12, 1854, George Eastman was born in Waterville, New York. Fascinated by photography, he tinkered at home and invented the first dry plate system and rolled film. By selling his film and photo developing services to camera makers, he made them his de facto partners. He called his company Kodak, a made-up word because it's short and easy to remember. And with only two syllables, it has the power letter K twice. Digital technology eventually drove Kodak out of business. On July 12, 1973, disaster struck when a fire destroyed the National Personnel Records Center in Overland, Missouri. The government had consolidated all the various records of government and military personnel into one central location in 1966. The devastating fire resulted in your being unable to research the World War II records of your relatives, with more records lost than from the destruction of Alexandria in Egypt, the sacking of Rome, and the U.S. Patent Office in 1890. On July 12, 1895, Richard Buckminster Fuller was born in Milton, Massachusetts. He was an architect, designer, futurist, and author. He hated the term inventor. All of us are familiar with Spaceship Earth, the geodesic dome at Epcot Center in Walt Disney World. In 1927, responding to tragedy and depression, Fuller had an epiphany which caused him to embark on, quote, an experiment to find out what an individual could contribute to changing the world and benefiting all humanity. It was on July 12, 1895 that Oscar Greeley Clendenning Ritter von Hammerstein II was born in New York City. One of the greatest lyricists of all time, he was especially prolific with his writing partner, Richard Rodgers. Hammerstein contributed lyrics to about 850 songs, memorably including Old Man River, People Will Say We're in Love, Oklahoma, Some Enchanted Evening, Getting to Know You, and his last song, Edelweiss. He won 8 Tony Awards and 2 Oscars.
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8: That glowing bridge to the unknown. The Monday Morning Memo for August 7th, 2006. To go from one state of consciousness to another. To move from an old opinion to a new. To travel from ignorance to insight and darkness to light requires a portal. A portal is a transitionary device of sight or sound that functions as a sort of third gravitating body between the this and the that, pulling us toward itself, allowing us to bridge into the unknown from the known. Persuasion, in all its forms, requires a portal. If your goal is to educate, motivate, evangelize, or sell, you're going to need a portal to succeed. Without a series of known portals at your disposal, you're just talking to yourself in the dark. A portal allows you to connect to the need being felt in the heart of your student, your employee, your convert, your customer. Portals can be colors, shapes, symbols, rituals, words, or music. The cognoscenti will remember that I talk about portals for about 10 short minutes during the 3-day experience known as the Magical Worlds Communications Workshop. Portals in literature include the red pill that takes Neo into the Matrix, the tornado that takes Dorothy into the Land of Oz, the wardrobe that takes the children into Narnia, and the rabbit hole that leads us into Wonderland. We look deeply into these and dozens of other portals, visual, literary, and musical portals, during just one of the 90-minute sessions in the newest class at Wizard Academy, Advanced Thought Particles and Third Gravitating Bodies. I'll also be sharing this 90-minute session with all of our guests at the Academy reunion on October 21st. It's an avalanche of knowledge, illustrated by examples in

workshop leaves off, both classes are selling out faster than ever. Wizard Academy has 9 buildings scattered across its campus in various stages of construction, and 7 of them will be complete by the time you get here in October. The bad news is that seating limitations allow us to accept only the first 200 registrants. You snooze, you lose. You study long, you study wrong. The early bird gets the worm. Doubtless there are other platitudes and euphemisms that would be appropriate, but I'm sure you get the idea. For more information, visit wizardacademy.org. We'll see you when you get here. Roy H. Williams.

0: Look through these lenses to see a better outcome. The Monday Morning Memo for February 25th, 2013. Things depend on how you look at them. Through what lenses do you examine possibilities? The first two lenses are intellect and emotion. Sometimes you use one, sometimes the other. This is normal. Intellect employs hard facts and cold logic. Emotion relies on soft intuition and warm connections. Will the first impression be made in the head or on the heart? In all your communications and attempts at persuasion, especially in your advertising, be careful to make a deep dual impression, one track in the head and another in the heart. But what must we deliver after that first impression has been made? Are there other smaller lenses that determine the second, third, and fourth impressions? Ray Bard is a quiet genius who speaks into my life. I walk away a richer soul after each encounter. Ray recently told me that a careful examination of all the biggest nonfiction books of the past 50 years revealed four common characteristics. Ray is like that. He sees patterns that others miss and solves riddles that few ever consider. Unless you're a nonfiction author, you really don't care what makes a nonfiction book successful, do you? But what if I told you these same four characteristics are the keys to successful advertising? I saw that. Your ears perked up like a German shepherd. Communication to be highly successful must have.
1: 1.
0: A big idea. Concept, insight, information.
1: 2.
0: Nuts and bolts. How to, step by step, instructions, examples.
1: 3.
0: Entertainment. This can be writing style, anecdotes, adventure, surprise.
1: 4.
0: Hope. Visualized happiness. Promise. Inspiration.
1: 1.
0: The big idea and
1: 2.
0: Nuts and bolts are more about the writer than the reader. Yet these are the only things every writer of nonfiction feels the need to share. And now you know why we churn out more than 1 million dull new books each year, and why most of our advertising is gruel. Dull communications are about the speaker, the author, the product, the advertiser. Myriad examples supporting a big idea are just white noise. Traffic in a too busy world, when there's no entertainment and no hope. Successful nonfiction, including highly successful advertising, is about the reader, the listener, the viewer, the customer. These are the messages that deliver
1: 3.
0: Entertainment and
1: 4.
0: Hope. Ray Bard gave us a big idea. You can use it to lift the effectiveness of your advertising to new heights. This should give you hope. But if you want 2 days of nuts and bolts examples and entertainment beyond compare, you need to arrange your schedule to be at Wizard Academy April 10th and 11th to learn how to write for radio and the internet, the highly heralded class by Christopher J. Maddock and Jeff Sexton. I plan to add a few modest examples, and I'm working to get the elusive Ray Bard to make an appearance and share additional insights with you, though I can't yet promise he'll be there. But I do have hope. Roy H. Williams.
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0: Armbruster wears a pimp hat braided with a floral lei and a scraggly Santa Claus beard, clown socks, and a tie-dyed suit with matching rainbow shoes. Perhaps that helps to explain how he invented nearly 100 different games, puzzles, and educational toys, one of which, Instant Insanity, sold 12.5 million units and won him a place in the Guinness Book of World Records. Franz is this week's colorful guest on Monday Morning Radio, where his vigor, enthusiasm, and intellect will give you fresh hope of the abundant life that can be waiting for you when you're 84 years old. 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
5: On today's broadcast, shares of SK Hynix rise more than 13% on the first day of trading on the NASDAQ. Weather authorities issue severe weather alerts for most parts of the nation amid the scorching heat. And former Deputy National Security Advisor Kim Tae-hyo is placed in custody over his alleged involvement in ousted President Yoon Suk-yeol's 2024 martial law bid. This is KBS World Radio News. I'm Rosine Park. SK Hynix's U.S.-listed shares jumped more than 13% in their NASDAQ debut on Friday. Riding a massive wave of AI investment, the South Korean chipmaker is the latest tech giant to capitalize on the artificial intelligence boom. Kim Bum-soo has more.
6: Global chip giant SK Hynix made a successful Wall Street debut, surging more than 13% on its first day of trading. At the opening bell ceremony, SK Hynix CEO Kwang Noo-jung said the listing will strengthen the South Korean chipmaker's connection to the global AI ecosystem.
7: So why are we here today? Why NASDAQ? Let me show what this milestone means to us. First, it brings us closer to the ecosystem shaping the next era of computing.
6: The South Korean memory chipmaker priced its American depository receipts at $149 each before its listing and immediately raised about $26.5 billion. The shares then opened Friday at $170 and surged to $177 in intraday trading before closing at over $168, which is around 13.1% higher than the set price. SK Group Chairman Choi Tae-won told reporters in New York that the AI industry will continue to expand and drive demand for semiconductors for the time being. SK Hynix is expected to channel the funds secured through its successful NASDAQ listing primarily into investments in new facilities. Kim Bum-soo, KBS World Radio News.
5: A citywide heat wave advisory is in effect for Seoul, where feels like temperatures are expected to hover around 33 degrees Celsius. Similar weather alerts and more severe warnings have spread across South Korea this weekend due to extreme heat and oppressive humidity following the recent monsoon rains. Choi Yu-sun has this report.
8: Weather authorities have issued severe weather alerts for much of the nation as stifling, sauna-like heat has taken hold following the retreat of heavy monsoon rains. As of Saturday afternoon, all of Seoul was under a heat wave advisory as the heat index was expected to top 33 degrees Celsius for two or more consecutive days. More severe heat wave warnings were triggered for Osan, Pyeongtaek, Icheon, and Anseong, among other areas, where the maximum feels-like temperature was expected to soar to 35 degrees or higher for 2 days in a row. Overnight, some southern and coastal areas are likely to experience tropical nights, a phenomenon where the mercury does not drop below 25 degrees Celsius. The scorching heat will persist nationwide on Sunday alongside scattered showers, especially in inland areas. Morning lows will hover between 22 and 27 degrees, with Seoul at 25 degrees. Afternoon highs will range from 31 to 37 degrees, reaching 34 degrees in the capital. Weather and health officials advise the public to stay hydrated and avoid prolonged outdoor activity during peak heat hours. Choi Yu-sun, KBS World Radio News.
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9: Kim Tae-hyo, former first deputy director at the National Security Office, has been placed in custody over his alleged involvement in former President Yoon Suk-yeol's martial law bid in late 2024. The Seoul Central District Court on Friday issued a pretrial detention warrant for him, as requested by a special counsel team handling the case, citing concerns that he could destroy evidence. The former presidential security aide faces accusations of disseminating false information to allied nations through diplomatic channels to misrepresent Yoon's martial law decree as legitimate. The messages reportedly claimed that the martial law declaration was a political protest within the bounds of South Korea's constitution and was aimed at defending free democracy. Chinese President Xi Jinping has urged China and North Korea to strengthen relations, advance their socialist cause, and accelerate modernization efforts as the two sides mark their friendship treaty signed 65 years ago. According to China's state-run Xinhua News Agency on Friday, Xi made the remarks during a meeting in Beijing with North Korean Premier Park Tae-sung, who was visiting for the anniversary of the 1961 Treaty of Friendship, Cooperation, and Mutual Assistance. Xi said the treaty laid important political and legal foundations for cementing the friendship that was forged through struggle and bloodshed, and that he and North Korean leader Kim Jong-un had agreed to ensure that their friendly ties continue to thrive. Amid the current complex international situation, Xi called for the accelerated implementation of the agreements he reached with Kim, urging the continued development of bilateral ties to consolidate their respective socialist causes and modernization drives. Park conveyed warm greetings from Kim and said that the regime leader had issued a directive to develop bilateral ties into the strongest strategic relationship. The United States has reportedly demanded Iran publicly state that it will stop attacking commercial ships in the Strait of Hormuz and that the vital waterway is open for toll-free passage. According to Reuters and Axios, three U.S. officials shared the information with a small group of reporters during a conference call Friday. One official said the U.S. wants Iran to pledge that it will stop shooting at ships, that every channel in the strait will be open toll-free, and to explicitly, or at least implicitly, acknowledge that it had, quote, screwed up. Another official said if the Iranians refused to issue the statement after Saturday's meeting of top diplomats from Iran and Oman regarding the Hormuz situation, it's not going to be a great day for them. An official said Tehran had told Washington that recent attacks on shipping in the strait were from an errant part of their system, suggesting a power struggle between hardliners and pragmatists in Iran regarding an interim peace deal with the U.S. The average prices of gasoline and diesel in South Korea have fallen for the eighth consecutive week amid the government's existing cap on fuel prices and stability in global oil prices. According to the Korean National Oil Corporation's OPNet price information system on Saturday, the average price of gasoline in the second week of July dropped 59.11 from the previous week to 1,893 won per liter, or around $1.26. The average price of diesel also fell 62.31 to 1,880.11 per liter. Global oil prices slightly rose this week as tensions between the U.S. and Iran escalated, raising concerns over transit in the Strait of Hormuz. Three U.S. songwriters have filed a lawsuit alleging that K-pop sensation BTS's chart-topping hit Swim took key elements from their unpublished work. According to a Billboard report Thursday, songwriters Steve Cooper, John Sandler, and Graylin Johnson filed a lawsuit the previous day against BTS's label HYBE and its subsidiaries HYBE America and Big Hit Music. The plaintiffs claim that Swim, the lead track from the K-pop group's fifth album, Arirang, released in March, had copied in very large part their original work and infringed their copyrights. None of the seven group members were named as defendants. Big Hit Music rejected the claims on Friday and said it intends to take strong legal action. And that's the news from KBS World Radio's News Center in Seoul. I'm Rosine Park. You can also catch our news from our website at world.kbs.co.kr.
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11: Last week, experts announced that the flu season has officially begun in Australia, somewhat later than usual. Interestingly, the announcement was made in a press release that seems to have been funded by the pharmaceutical industry. There's been concern that responses to the flu pandemic last year were exaggerated, with the result that industry profited and that there are still some unanswered questions. Simon Kouchemez studies influenza in the Department of Infectious Disease Epidemiology at Imperial College London. Simon was involved with the H1N1 pandemic soon after it started. One of the mysteries is that much of the panic and concern about H1N1 started in Mexico, where the pandemic broke out, with what looked like a high number of deaths.
12: Yes, at the very beginning, when we had those first reports of something going on in Mexico, everybody was quite worried, just because from those cases, a substantial proportion of them were dying, and we were obviously quite worried when we just looked at the raw data.
11: Simon Kouchemez, who uses mathematical models to predict the way influenza pandemics might proceed. One of the key statistics in influenza pandemics is the proportion of people who die compared to the total number of people who come down with the flu. It gives you an idea of the virus's lethality. A large number of deaths in a population where there haven't been many cases in total suggests a very nasty flu. And when authorities looked at the raw numbers, the death rates in Mexico seemed to approach those of the terrible 1918 pandemic. But Mexico had very poor data on the total number of flu cases. So Simon Kouchemez and his colleagues had to study the spread and lethality in another way.
12: In that kind of situation, that's what you can expect, that the surveillance system will only detect severe cases, and so you just have the tip of the iceberg. So rather than looking at surveillance data from Mexico, what we did was to look at cases that appeared in other countries, in the US, in the UK.
13: Emanating from Mexico.
12: Yeah, emanating from Mexico.
13: So before you go on to the results, these were people who had travelled to Mexico, gone back to Britain, the United States, etc.
12: Exactly. So we were looking at the flow of passengers, and from that flow of passengers, the proportion of those passengers who got sick and who had influenza. Then looking at the number of passengers who travelled from the US to Mexico and the number of cases observed in the US, we were able to back calculate the real size of the Mexican outbreak. So not just the tip of the iceberg, but the real number of cases in Mexico.
13: Because you were able to make an assessment of how many Mexicans they came in contact with.
12: Yes, and doing that, we found that clearly the size of the Mexican outbreak was much larger than what was suggested by the surveillance data. And the implication was that the case fatality ratio was not like the 1918 ratio, but much smaller than that one.
11: So while Mexico may still have had a higher proportion of deaths than elsewhere, by and large, the initial panic was due to misleading statistics. Then there was the issue of who got it worst. Simon Kouchemez and the Centers for Disease Control in Atlanta, Georgia, studied household spread and came up with some surprising findings.
12: Each time you have a case in the household, you follow up all the household members to see who gets sick and when they get sick.
13: And what did you find?
12: We found that children were twice more likely to get sick than adults. but that they were not more likely to transmit the disease if they were sick. The theory says that children are often more infectious than adults. If one child in the household is sick, then she will be more likely to transmit the disease. But we didn't find that. Another quite surprising result was that we found that the probability of transmission of the disease decreased very sharply with household size, so that if you are in a household of size 2, for example, you are much more likely to transmit the disease to your partner than if you are in a household of size 4.
13: Why would that be?
12: There are different mechanisms that could explain that. First one is that you are going to share the time you spend in the household with the different household members.
13: So it's simply diluted.
12: Yeah, exactly. If you are in a household of size 3, you will spend half of your time with one person and half of your time with another person. The size of the household increases with the proportion of children in the household. So in households of size 4, you expect to have more children than clearly in households of size 2. So one of the assumptions we had was that if you have children in your household, and if you're talking about H1N1 pandemic flu, which at the time when the data was collected was kind of a worry, then you might be much more concerned about the spread in the household and try to reduce the spread in the household maybe much more than if you're just a couple.
13: And you looked at the impact of school closures, because people did all sorts of things around the world to try and limit the spread of this disease.
12: What happened in the States was quite interesting at the beginning of this pandemic, because initially the Centers for Disease Control had recommendations that said that if you have some cases in the school, you should close the school, and or you could close the school. But quite quickly, they ended up with an epidemic that wasn't that big at the time, and yet 500,000 kids out of school.
13: Did your analysis show that it limited spread?
12: It doesn't have necessarily a huge impact on the total number of cases. But what school closure does is that it's going to slow the spread, so you're going to spread your cases over a longer period of time. With the key consequence, it's going to reduce the size of the peak. And what we are worried about is what is going to happen at the peak of the outbreak, just because the hospitals might be saturated and that's where you will be in trouble. So by reducing the size of the peak, that may be very useful. It's always very difficult to make the decisions at the very beginning when you don't know a lot. This very difficult trade-off, should you overreact or should you do nothing? And I think it's a very challenging question.
11: Dr. Simon Couchemez is in the Department of Infectious Disease Epidemiology at Imperial College
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10: The town of Petersham, Massachusetts is leafy, it's green. It is not the business capital of anything. It's not a place anyone associates with cutting-edge economic research. But there is a research forest here, where scientists study the economic dynamics of forest ecosystems. And at the edge of the forest, there's a little greenhouse on a hill. This is where I came to learn about the surprising economic actors in a hidden economy that we are still just beginning to understand. This economy is being reshaped by climate change, and without it, we might not even be alive. My name is Meg Duff, and you're listening to Science Quickly.
14: I am.
15: I'm Jenny.
14: Hi, Jenny.
15: Nice to meet you. I shake your hand, but...
14: Hello, hello.
15: Hi. So, here we are. You made it down okay?
10: That's Jenny Bhatnagar, an associate professor of biology at Boston University.
15: These are saplings, oak saplings, and we're planting them in pots. We're doing a big greenhouse experiment.
10: She and her colleagues are in the Harvard Forest Greenhouse setting up an experiment to study an underground economy. And when I say underground, I do mean that literally, because under our feet, plants and fungi are constantly trading.
15: Oh, they just stopped providing carbon to them. Sugar. Oh. So the trees provide the fungus with sugar, and in exchange, the fungus provides the tree with nutrients like nitrogen, phosphorus, calcium, sulfates, water, etc.
10: A fungus is like a mullet. As Jenny put it, there's a business end and a party end.
15: The mushroom is the party end, and it only makes a mushroom when the conditions are right. The right temperature, the right amount of
10: nutrients. But I'm here to see the business end. These tiny underground threads that run throughout the soil collecting nutrients.
15: So I'm opening up a cooler. So we went and collected this soil. You can see the insects growing. Yeah, web. So this is a cooler full of soil that we collected from the forest. This is rural forest soil.
16: You've got the big, like, mat of it.
15: Yeah, and look. See all that white?
16: Wait, that little...
15: That white is fungus. It's not plastic.
16: It looks like plastic.
15: It's not. And you can see they grow on the tips of the roots. See right there? So that's what the fungus is. See this yellow? That's an ectomycorrhizal fungus. It's colonizing the roots of the oaks.
16: Oh my gosh, it's beautiful.
15: Yeah, it's called Pilodurma, that genus that makes that yellow color. It's very distinctive.
10: Mycorrhizae are these long, thread-like fungi that connect to the roots of plants. This network is often called the wood wide web because it facilitates communication in the forest. But there is also an economic relationship between plants and these fungi. During photosynthesis, plants collect carbon from the atmosphere, and some of it they trade to fungi.
15: Tree roots are not very good at getting nutrients and water for themselves. Yeah, they have...
10: Because of that, many trees trade with fungi to get resources they can't otherwise reach. Jenny says that if they don't have as many fungi to trade with, trees don't do as well. They're often smaller, less resilient to stress, and less likely to survive. So the experiment Jenny's working on is about trying to get more mycorrhizal fungi into urban soil.
15: Yeah.
16: So then these little sidewalk trees, it sounds like, but it sounds like they don't have them.
15: They don't have a lot.
16: So they
15: have
16: some.
15: Severely reduced. They have tend to have some, but it's very reduced. And so we don't know. We don't know how the trees are able to live in the city. Because the tree pits also don't have a lot of nutrients.
16: Yeah.
15: We think that they grow fast and they use what's available in the soil, but then they die young.
16: Huh. Grow fast, die young. Yeah.
10: Because they don't have as many fungi to trade with, city trees live more of a subsistence lifestyle. Forest trees just have more resources. Or they have had for most of the time forests have existed. But recently, their economy has been changing too. And unfortunately, it's been changing in ways that will probably feel really familiar because trees, like us, have been experiencing inflation.
17: The fungi are interested in the carbon that plants produce, and in turn, the plants will pay out this carbon to the fungi, and the fungi will mobilize or scavenge the soils, searching for nutrients and return these nutrients to the plants so they can better photosynthesize. So it's a win-win situation.
10: To learn more, I called up Renato Bragieri, a researcher at the California Institute of Technology and at NASA's Jet Propulsion Laboratory, who has been modeling the plant fungi economy.
17: We can see carbon as this currency that plants use to benefit from fungi.
10: Except for one thing. For the past few hundred years, humans have been burning fossil fuels, filling the air with more carbon for plants to capture. But the fungi don't always have more nutrients to trade.
17: Eventually, the fungi will start scavenging soils looking for nutrients, and they will just find it's harder to get the same amount of nutrients that the plants are requiring.
10: Since the supply of nutrients can't keep up with demand, fungi are raising their prices. And even though plants have more carbon to spend, it's just not going as far.
17: We are kind of causing this inflation into this trade that has been working for so many years.
10: You heard that right. Like us, plants are experiencing inflation. For a few million years, carbon dioxide levels in the atmosphere were pretty stable. But since the Industrial Revolution, and especially in the past few decades, humans have added lots more, essentially devaluing the plant's currency. To oversimplify, there are really two options for what happens next. Just as in the human world, the plant economy could course correct, or it could crash. Obviously, the crash scenario is not great for the plants.
17: because they don't have nutrients, the photosynthetic rates themselves will decrease.
10: Like Jenny's street trees, forest trees may begin to grow more slowly, reproduce less often, and then die young. That's also bad for the fungi because they get less carbon. And it's really bad for us, too, because we benefit when forests store carbon.
17: So 1/3 of the atmospheric CO2 that we put up there gets absorbed by the land. And if the system crashes, this fraction, third, can go down.
10: By absorbing our carbon dioxide, plants and fungi have actually been helping to slow global warming. That's why planting trees is such a popular climate solution. To use an economic term, the land sink for carbon is one of the things we factor into our global carbon budget, which helps us decide how much carbon we can burn without overshooting climate goals. And Renato says that if it weren't for this inconvenient problem of inflation,
17: we would have plants assimilating more and more and more carbon forever, and we will just see a very, very strong sink of carbon in the land surface.
10: But he says that's probably not what we should expect. Nutrient limits, along with challenges like droughts and fires, paint a different picture.
17: From the end of this century on, it seems like projections are saying that this productivity will start to decrease. And eventually, if this productivity levels decrease a lot, the land can turn into a carbon source instead of a carbon sink. And then the feedback into the climate system will just amplify and accelerate climate change, which will be a disaster.
10: So that's what the models say. But there's still a lot of uncertainty.
17: Like inflation in economics, it's really hard to predict. The future is uncertain for mainly two different reasons. There's the uncertainty in the processes that we represent in these models, but there's also the uncertainty in the pathways that humans will take. We might cut emissions by 2030, and then the climate system will take other pathways.
10: If humans keep burning fossil fuels and printing more money for the plants, we are making the crash scenario a lot more likely. But we still don't know how the plants and the fungi will respond.
17: Yes, we are expecting that the system will crash. It's also important to say that nature has this incredible capacity to adapt.
10: There are a few different scenarios that could play out. Among the millions of species of fungi, there may be winners and losers. Some may actually do really well with different carbon prices. Best case scenario, those fungi help forests adapt.
17: Because now the price of carbon nutrient is different, one species of fungi can benefit from a different price. We might see a shift in the composition of different types of fungi that associate with different types of plants.
10: But those changes may not come quickly enough. And if those plant-fungi partnerships change, these economies could change in other ways too.
17: That could have a cascade into the entire biodiversity of that ecosystem as well.
10: Here's the annoying thing though. It's really hard to get good data on underground economies. And that's even more true when the economy is actually underground, when it's all happening under a layer of dirt. Right now, Renato is extrapolating from a few research forests, like the one I visited. The problem? These forests are mostly near well-funded universities in the U.S. and Europe. So tropical rainforests are underrepresented.
17: At the moment, we set one carbon nutrient price per mycorrhizal type all across across the world. But we might just end up with extra data realizing that, you know, in one part of the globe, the symbiotic relationship has a different cost than other parts of the globe.
10: Right now, Renato's models use some very back-of-the-envelope assumptions about what's going on under the soil. And he thinks a crash is by far the most likely scenario. But to be certain, we need better data on which fungi are where and how their relationships are shifting. In the next episode, we'll explore how researchers are getting those data. Because as it turns out, they are in fact mapping these nearly invisible underground fungi. Here's the wild part. Now they're figuring out how to do that from space. Science Quickly is produced by Tulika Bowes, Jeff Delvisio, and Kelso Harper. Music is by Dominic Smith. You can listen to Science Quickly wherever you get your podcasts. 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
18: Welcome back, everybody. This is Rick Pettigrew with the top news stories that appeared on Archaeologica this past week. Send us feedback on the Archaeology Channel Facebook page or post a message on our social networking site, ArchaeoSeek. Timbers from a missing Spanish galleon from the 17th century have turned up on the Oregon coast. Late Pleistocene human remains from southern China have DNA that links them to early populations in the Americas. And a very early Anglo-Saxon cemetery near London might contain the remains of some of the first Anglo-Saxon migrants to come after the Roman withdrawal. The audio news team would like to thank our friends for helping us continue the show without a break since we started more than 21 years ago. 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We now have 223 titles you can binge upon on Roku. 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And now, here's Laura Kennedy with the audio news from Archaeologica. We hope you find this to be a valuable part of your day.
19: Welcome to the audio news from Archaeologica. I'm Laura Kennedy, and these are the headlines in archaeological and historical news for the week of July 10th through the 16th, 2022. We go to the Pacific coast of the United States, where marine archaeologists have recovered timbers believed to be from the hull of a 17th century Spanish galleon, Santo Cristo de Burgos, which was lost in 1693 in sea caves in Oregon. Legends of the ship are said to have inspired Steven Spielberg's 1985 film, The Goonies, in which a group of children follow a treasure map leading to a pirate's fortune. As reported in the Daily Mail, the recovery mission came after a fisherman found some timbers in a sea cave in 2013 and later reported them to the Maritime Archaeological Society, or MAS. After a period of delays, a team finally recovered some of the timbers and moved them to the Columbia River Maritime Museum in Astoria, Oregon, where it is hoped they will reveal more information on the way Spanish galleons were built. The location of the rest of the shipwreck remains a mystery, but archaeological excavation shows that debris from the wreck predates a tsunami that hit the Oregon coast in the year 1700. That work narrowed down the list of possibilities to the galleon lost in 1693, one of a series of ships called the Manila Galleons, which annually, for about 250 years, carried cargo from Acapulco to Manila and from Manila back to Acapulco. According to Jim Delgado, an archaeological investigator and the senior vice president of cultural resource management firm Search Incorporated, the timbers are physical evidence for stories that have been known and passed down through generations. A written account from 1813 tells of a Spanish galleon that was wrecked many years earlier near Neocani Mountain along the Oregon coast. Indigenous tribes also passed down the legend of a ship that had wrecked off the Oregon coast, carrying porcelain and beeswax. These stories were backed up by mysterious chunks of beeswax that would continue to appear along the shoreline of Nehalem Bay throughout the 19th and 20th centuries. Legends of lost treasure were wildly reported in Oregon newspapers during the late 20th century and allegedly caught the attention of director Steven Spielberg. Actual evidence of the wreck itself had never been located, until in 2013, fisherman Craig Andes came across some mysterious timber remnants in sea caves near the town of Manzanita. In 2020, he contacted the MAS, which had been searching for evidence of the wreckage since 2006, and asked them to recover the timbers before they could be carried away again by the ocean. Lab analysis confirmed the wood was from a tropical hardwood tree, and radiocarbon dating indicated that it was cut down around 1650. This meant it was of the type and age that would have been used for the galleon, and prompted a recovery mission. That summer, archaeologists scrambled into the sea caves, only accessible at low tide, to further study the wood. They concluded that they were not evidence of the shipwreck itself, but had perhaps been washed into the cave by a tsunami in 1700. Finally, in June 2022, they recovered some of the timbers for analysis. The MAS teams will continue to search for the source of porcelain and beeswax that still washes up on the coast and further remains of the Santo Cristo de Burgos. In our third story, researchers have successfully sequenced, for the first time, the genome of ancient human fossils from southern China dating to the late Pleistocene. As reported by ScienceDaily.com, the results suggest that the mysterious hominin whose genes were revealed was part of an extinct branch of modern humans, one that might have been related to Native Americans. The path to this discovery started over three decades ago when a group of archaeologists in China discovered a large set of bones in the Maodong or Red Deer Cave in southern China's Yunnan province. Radiocarbon dating placed the fossils in the late Pleistocene, about 14,000 years ago, a time when modern humans had migrated to many parts of the world. A hominin skull cap from the cave had characteristics of both modern and archaic humans. For example, the shape of the skull resembled that of Neanderthals, but unlike Neanderthals, its brain appeared to be smaller than that of modern humans. As a result, some anthropologists thought the skull either belonged to an unknown archaic human species that lived until fairly recently, or to a hybrid population of archaic and modern humans. In 2018, a team led by Bing Su from the Kunming Institute of Zoology in the Chinese Academy of Sciences successfully extracted ancient DNA from the skull. Genomic sequencing showed that the hominin belonged to an exact maternal lineage of a group of modern humans whose surviving descendants are now found in East and Southeast Asia. The new results show that late Pleistocene hominins living in southern East Asia had rich genetic and morphologic diversity, more so than in northern East Asia during the same period. According to Su, this suggests that early humans who first arrived in eastern Asia had initially settled in the south before some of them moved to the north. The genome definitively shows that the Red Deer Cave people were modern humans instead of an archaic species, such as Neanderthals or Denisovans, despite their unusual morphological features. Next, the researchers compared the genome of these fossils to that of people from around the world. They found a link to the ancestry of Native Americans. Combined with previous data, this finding led the team to propose that some of the southern East Asia people had traveled north along the coastline of present-day eastern China through Japan and reached Siberia tens of thousands of years ago. They then might have crossed the Bering Strait between the continents of Asia and North America and became the first people to arrive in the New World. Next, the team plans to sequence more ancient human DNA by using fossils from southern East Asia, especially ones that predated the Red Deer Cave people. The results are published in the July 14 issue of Current Biology. Our final story brings us to Great Britain, where a pagan burial ground dating from the 5th century AD has come to light near London during construction for a high-speed rail project. As reported by LiveScience.com, the new discoveries include more than 100 skeletons.
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21: This is UN News Today with me, Chalina Dong. The headlines. Early detection of the deadly and rare Ebola strain in DR Congo is critical, says WHO, as new treatment trials get underway. The UN Rights Office urges stronger protections for child safety online. And the UN World Food Program scales up emergency response in South Sudan as catastrophic hunger and malnutrition deepens. 2 weeks into the latest Ebola outbreak, the UN World Health Organization, WHO, has estimated that there are 906 suspected cases of Ebola in the Democratic Republic of the Congo, DRC, including 223 suspected deaths. Since the 15th of May, UN agencies have been supporting both the DRC and neighboring Uganda to contain the outbreak caused by the rare Bundibugyo strain, which spreads through close contact. Anaïs Legand, a WHO technical officer, told reporters in Geneva on Friday.
22: It's a disease that you get when you care for someone. When you care for your husband or your partner or your child or your mother, you get it when you want to help someone who is sick with symptoms. And this is terrible because this disease, to avoid getting it, you have to ask communities not to touch someone they love when they are feeling sick. But this is critical.
21: Based on previous outbreaks, the lethality ranges between 30 and 50%. Early detection and community mobilization remain critical to saving lives, with potential treatment and vaccines still being assessed, WHO said on Friday. For confirmed cases, three candidate therapeutics for treatment have been prioritized for clinical trials, Ms. Legand revealed, while a preventative treatment is also being prioritized for those who have been in contact with confirmed cases. Meanwhile, the UN Human Rights Office is calling on governments and technology companies to do more to protect children online, warning that digital platforms often expose young viewers to risks that threaten their safety, privacy, and well-being. High Commissioner Volker Turk said online harms are not inevitable, but are often the result of platform design choices, including features that encourage excessive use. He stressed that protecting children online is an urgent priority, but cautioned against relying solely on blanket social media bans. His office, OHCHR, has released a new set of guidelines, Getting Children's Safety Online Right, which calls for safer platform design, stronger oversight, greater accountability for tech companies, and better protections. The recommendations also encourage governments to involve children in shaping online safety policies and to ensure that age verification measures do not create new privacy risks. The UN warns that restrictions based only on age may fail to address the underlying features that make platforms unsafe and could push children towards less regulated online spaces. Turning to South Sudan finally, where the World Food Program has scaled up its emergency response in Akobo East, delivering vital food and nutrition assistance to hundreds of thousands of people facing catastrophic hunger and malnutrition. The move follows an uptick in violence in early March, which displaced approximately 142,000 people from Akobo County and surrounding areas. Our hope is to continue to reach people in need. Sustained safety and security of humanitarians and humanitarian cargo is therefore crucial, said Mutinta Chimuka, WFP country director in South Sudan. According to the latest Global Famine Alert System update, parts of Akobo County are experiencing catastrophic levels of hunger, with one of four counties at risk of famine if conditions deteriorate. Meanwhile, severe malnutrition among children under five and breastfeeding mothers is rising sharply. Since launching its emergency response 3 weeks ago, WFP has reached more than 60,000 vulnerable people in Akobo, including more than 15,000 people with emergency food assistance, despite aid operations being hampered by insecurity, infrastructure damage, and the rainy season. Chalina Dong, UN News.
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23: Is cannabis the silent killer? This is Sandra Tinglo with the lowdown on science. Sure, pothead, you can quit anytime you want. Right. But don't tell me you've changed, man, because you've changed, man, internally. Dig this. Drew R. Nannini and team from Northwestern University studied cannabis's effects on human DNA. To do this, they collected blood samples. And they identified almost 200 altered DNA regions affecting metabolism, psychiatric, and immune-related disorders. Another warning? Different patterns also emerged in AHRR, a gene linked to tobacco exposure. Plus, cannabis and tobacco use can affect each other. Genomic changes can influence addiction, increasing dependence on different drugs. So add weed and cigarettes to your nightmare blunt rotation.
0: Texas is a land of stories. This is one of them. Late one night, the Anderson family was returning to their home in San Antonio. They had been on a 3-week vacation driving all over the western U.S. It was now 3 a.m. The kids, Jessica and Skye, were asleep in the back. Their mom, Sarah, snuggled in her blanket up front. Their dad, Paul, was driving. He was exhausted. They were only 5 miles from home when the car stalled on a railroad crossing. Dead silence. Dad tried to start the car and nothing. He figured he had flooded it and waited patiently until around the bend just a mile away came a freight train. Its roving light pierced through the fog and lit it up like a big silver bubble. Paul could feel the vibrations of the track beneath him. He frantically pumped the accelerator pedal, but nothing. He shook his wife awake, and she looked terrified as the red crossing lights came to life and the train horn began to wail. He said to her, "No time to get everyone out. We got to push." So he popped it in neutral, and at that moment the car lurched forward and picked up just enough speed to roll clear of the tracks as the 300-ton train thundered by. Paul said, "Must have been on a hill without realizing it." The car started up right away then, and they drove home. Sarah took the kids inside, and Paul was about to get the luggage when his neighbor, a police detective about to go on the early shift, came over and welcomed him home. Paul told him of how his family had almost been vaporized by the train and how he assumed the crossing was not level because they had rolled clear. The detective said, "No, I think you were saved by the ghost children." Paul scoffed, "Ghost children, come on, you're a cop, you don't believe in stuff like that." The detective popped the trunk on his Crown Vic and pulled out his dusting kit. He went over to the back of Paul's car and he sprinkled a white powder across the curve of the trunk. Then he shined his mag light on the powder. As clear as day, you could see 10 little handprints outlined by the dust. Paul nearly fainted. The detective said, "Yep, you were saved by the ghost children, all right. You see, many years ago, a busload of kids was hit by a train on that very spot. I worked the tragedy myself. 5 kids died. The streets around there are named for the kids, Billy Allen, Cindy Sue, Nancy Carroll, Richie Otis, Laura Lee. They haunt that crossing to spare people the horrible fate they suffered. They are doing God's work." Well, that's the story. Some reject the idea of the ghost kids because they say cars roll off the tracks on their own because there's a steep slope there, invisible to the naked eye. Well, I think that it is no fun to go to a haunted house with a ghost atheist, so I prefer to believe in the goodness of the ghost kids. I'm W.F. Strong. These are stories from Texas. Some of them are true.

0: Science.
1: From room to room with dustpan and broom. That's the route of the indoor traveler, upstairs and down, day in, day out. It's often a lonesome road she has to travel, but it needn't be. Not if she has a portable radio. That way she can take a lively companion wherever she goes. With a portable radio, she has delightful company, wonderful entertainment wherever and whenever she wishes. Even the smallest sets are powerful and have excellent tonal qualities. They're light and easy to carry, these modern transistor radios. But they carry a world of pleasure, music, commentary, and a thorough coverage of the news. So why not take advantage of the happiest development of our electronic age? 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
3: Europe has a long and varied tradition of eating out, and this has increased dramatically in the past few decades. More people are living in cities, which means they have a greater choice of eateries. Women are working more and less inclined to spend time slaving over a roast in the kitchen. Disposable incomes are rising, so a growing number of people can afford not to cook. But now there's apparently a new eating out trend, eating out at home. Ordering takeaway from restaurants is booming, and it's being helped by some homegrown apps. And we've got Kate Hairsine, our very own science and technology journalist, to tell us all about that. Is taking away or is a takeaway such a new thing in Europe, Kate?
4: Well, look, I lived in Italy for a long time, and there you go into a delicatessen, you get your lasagna or your potato croquettes wrapped up, you take them home and you heat them up. And it's the same in France. You can go into a butcher's and there's actually already cooked food that you get wrapped up and you take it home and heat it up. So there has been some kind of takeaway, really, for a long time. But what's new is the idea of ringing a restaurant and getting a driver to deliver it to your doorstep. This might sound a bit surprising to Americans and Australians or even Brits who are really used to this concept. But, I mean, last year, for example, I visited Berlin. We ordered takeaway. We rang them up. And when the food was ready, we drove there and picked it up ourselves. And this is really normal. When I order pizza in Karlsruhe, I walk and pick it up. No one brings it to me.
3: So why didn't you order anything from a company with a driver?
4: Well, look, there are pizzerias, obviously, with the drivers, but there's not a lot of other restaurants besides pizzerias that have a driver. And it's also, you have to know which ones around you actually deliver, you have to know which ones taste good and that aren't too far away. And then this is really where an app comes in, because it can make your life a bit easier.
3: Like which ones? Who?
4: Well, interestingly, I think it's pretty interesting anyway, several of the world's biggest food delivery apps are actually European. There's a company called Just Eat. It was started up by some Danes, but they then moved it to the UK because they are the biggest takeaway market in Europe. But Just Eat...
3: Yeah, who wants to come out of a night in the UK?
4: That's true. But Just Eat now operates in 13 companies and it's got more than 40,000 restaurants on the books. And it's said to be one of the UK's fastest growing tech companies. So these are actually tech companies. It's not about getting a pizza at your door. It's not a food company. They're a tech company. And there's also the other two big companies here in Germany, Delivery Hero and Foodpanda. Now, they've actually had investor buy into them, so they've created an alliance. And they're the biggest food delivery business in the world outside of China at the moment.
3: I have to say, I'm struggling with the concept of this being a new thing, but what's the advantage? Why is this so booming?
4: Well, the reason it's booming is that you've got an app. You don't have to, like, shuffle through your drawers to find out to pull out those old greasy menus that turn out to be out of date and that the Indian doesn't actually have chicken tikka on the menu anymore. When you've got a food app, you can search with the menus. You can filter by reviews. You can see where the food is disgusting, where it actually tastes really good. And now the really big advantage is that you can just order, click, and pay. So it's really like Amazon. It's just like that one-stop shop. It makes everything super easy. And some of the sites even have driver tracking, so you can see where your driver is. So when you're starving, you know how long it's going to take to get to you. So it's really this.
3: Yeah, and you know whether your food's going to be cold when it arrives.
4: Exactly.
3: I imagine this is great for restaurants too. They don't have to stress about drivers or doing their own takeaway marketing.
4: Well, look, on the one hand, that's true. They say in Germany, the takeaway market, there's hardly any chains here. So that more than 80% of the market is just kind of a small restaurant, and for them to have a driver and for them to actually put in a system where they have people delivering, it can be more work. But on the other hand, there have been people starting to complain about fees. So for Just Eat, you have to pay around €1,000 for the hardware terminal. That's what actually processes the order that you put into your own store or into your own restaurant. And then on top of that, you pay a commission of about 10 to 12% on each order. And some are saying this is actually way too much, especially for smaller eateries that are really working on a small margin. It's not worth it for them. But on the other hand, it's kind of the same problem that people have with Amazon. Amazon software is actually so amazingly easy to use that people keep returning to the site to use it to buy things there. And that's what's happening with some of the food apps. For a small company, how are you going to make a food app that is so easy to use that people want to keep using it?
3: This is the problem, though, isn't it? We humans are inherently lazy. And so you have these situations where a company creates a tech platform of some kind and then keeps using the word convenience and ease of use. And maybe indeed their technology is easy to use. But then you have situations where you have these new monopolies, don't you? These new dominant companies like an Amazon or like an Uber in the area of taxi or taxi drivers, or as they like to call it, ride sharing, which is a very benign kind of term for basically something that is highly criticized. How can we get around these things? I mean, there must be a market for these apps, right?
4: Well, look, I think it's really difficult. On one side, you've got these big companies like Delivery Hero and Food Panda and Just Eat. They've been buying out huge amounts of small delivery apps around Europe and places, random places like Bulgaria, Hungary, because the only way for them to be really successful is to have everything there. People aren't going to use them if you click on and there's only 8 pizzerias around you that are delivering food. You want to click on it and have a massive choice of exciting food that you can get delivered to your door. So on one hand, they almost have to be virtually a monopoly to be really useful. And on the other hand, it's the software factor, okay? The commission is difficult. You know, you've got the eatery saying the 10% is too high, but they are getting a software service that has been tested, has a user interface, you know, keeps running all the time. I mean, the CEO of Delivery Hero recently said, you're dealing with people who are hungry, so the technology has to work, because if their food doesn't turn

0: these orders, these takeaway orders, are still being rung up on the phone. But these apps are seeing a huge rise in the number of users, like you said, mainly because of the convenience.
1: Yeah, we are lazy, aren't we? Right. I'm going to go off and eat a prepackaged sandwich.
0: Good for you.
1: Kate Hairsign in Karlsruhe. Thank you very much.
2: Today is July 12th on Tidbits in Time, a fascinating day. Stay with me to hear about a building shaped like the flame of a bonfire rising into the sky. We'll celebrate a photography pioneer's birthday, tell you why digital records are so much better than hard copies, and remember a man who had big ideas ahead of their time. All that plus, it's the birthday of a musician who wrote some much-loved musicals. Tidbits in Time is next. July 12, 1561, the Cathedral of Vasily the Blessed, or St. Basil's Cathedral, was consecrated in Moscow. The building was commissioned by Ivan the Terrible and took 6 years to build. Standing in Red Square, it is unique in Russian architecture, nothing even remotely similar in a millennium of Byzantine tradition. The clusters of onion domes and bold colors are matchless. St. Basil's was Russia's tallest building until Ivan the Great's bell tower came along in 1600. July 12, 1854, George Eastman was born in Waterville, New York. Fascinated by photography, he tinkered at home and invented the first dry plate system and rolled film. By selling his film and photo developing services to camera makers, he made them his de facto partners. He called his company Kodak, a made-up word because it's short and easy to remember. And with only two syllables, it has the power letter K twice. Digital technology eventually drove Kodak out of business. On July 12, 1973, disaster struck when a fire destroyed the National Personnel Records Center in Overland, Missouri. The government had consolidated all the various records of government and military personnel into one central location in 1966. The devastating fire resulted in your being unable to research the World War II records of your relatives, with more records lost than from the destruction of Alexandria in Egypt, the sacking of Rome, and the U.S. Patent Office in 1890. On July 12, 1895, Richard Buckminster Fuller was born in Milton, Massachusetts. He was an architect, designer, futurist, and author. He hated the term inventor. All of us are familiar with Spaceship Earth, the geodesic dome at Epcot Center in Walt Disney World. In 1927, responding to tragedy and depression, Fuller had an epiphany which caused him to embark on, quote, an experiment to find out what an individual could contribute to changing the world and benefiting all humanity. It was on July 12, 1895 that Oscar Greeley Clendenning Ritter von Hammerstein II was born in New York City. One of the greatest lyricists of all time, he was especially prolific with his writing partner, Richard Rodgers. Hammerstein contributed lyrics to about 850 songs, memorably including Old Man River, People Will Say We're in Love, Oklahoma, Some Enchanted Evening, Getting to Know You, and his last song, Edelweiss. He won 8 Tony Awards and 2 Oscars. For your very own email print version of Tidbits in Time, showing up every day for free in your inbox, just send a request to adrian@tidbitsintime.com. That's adrian@tidbitsintime.com. For Tidbits in Time, this has been Gene Vann.
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4: There's a theory out there that an enormous meteorite, a rock from space, is what killed off the dinosaurs millions of years ago. So, before panic sets in, what are the chances there are more meteorites coming? Or that there are more already here?
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4: Natalie from Mississauga, Canada asks, I have these odd barbecue briquette-sized items scattered about on my front lawn. They weren't there this Tuesday afternoon. Is this some sort of space debris?

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0: Hi, you're listening to the Redshift Report, coming to you from the Ontario Science Centre in Toronto, Canada. I'm your host, Ken Dixon. Okay, so I'm not so knowledgeable when it comes to physics and chemistry and things scientific, but I am good at asking questions and knowing who to ask them of. Which brings me to Natalie's question and my guest this week, researcher-programmer Suzanne Taylor. So, Suzanne, is this the first time you've been asked? Is that a meteorite?
2: Definitely not. My job here at the Science Center, working in astronomy and space sciences, this is probably the most frequent question I get asked by members of the public. So they've found this rock, it looks kind of unique to them for whatever reason, and they're calling in and are sure sometimes that they've found a meteorite, even though that's actually a really, really rare event.
0: Okay, so where does a meteorite come from then? Why, you know, if it's on my lawn now, where did it start off?
2: Well, meteorites start off very, very far from Earth. Out there in outer space, a lot of people think that they probably come from collisions between larger bodies in the asteroid belt that exists between Mars and Jupiter. Hmm. So if some of those bigger rocks are smashing together out there in space, then they send off little flecks and pebbles that eventually get sucked into the Earth by the Earth's gravitational pull on them.
0: Right, so these aren't little rocks flying off the moon or flying off Mars or something. These are...
2: Well, interestingly, of all the meteorites that we know that have made it to the surface of the Earth, several of them are from the Moon and from Mars. We know that by their composition that they didn't come from asteroids. So we think that there are about 24 meteorites on Earth that mm-hmm. came from the Moon and about 31 that originated from Mars, which is pretty neat.
0: Really?
2: So the Moon and Mars would have had big impacts and little flecks and pebbles, again, would have been created from that would have made it all the way down here to our surface.
0: So someone could actually pick up a rock and analyze it and figure out if this is a moon rock or a Mars rock or a rock from, you know, 5 kilometers away?
2: That's right, yeah. The Earth's geology compared to Mars and to the Moon, they're all very different. So we can tell, mostly by the composition, we can be pretty sure of the meteorite's origin. And it's kind of neat because here at the Science Center, we actually have a Mars rock, a meteorite from Mars, on display.
0: Hmm. So does that mean that they're kind of rare then?
2: They're incredibly rare.
0: Really?
2: Yeah. We think that there are about 20,000 meteorites that we know of in the Earth. And like I said, about 24 from the Moon and 31 from Mars. So pretty rare.
0: That's incredibly rare. If we've got one from Mars, when was the last time, you know, one was found in Canada or found in North America? Or this year, last year, no idea?
2: Well, we know that in Canada, in the last decade, there have only been 2 recorded meteorite falls.
0: Okay.
2: So that doesn't mean that there aren't meteorites in Canada on the surface that have been here for maybe millions of years that we just haven't discovered yet, but only 2 meteorite falls. So new meteorites hitting the surface. So we've only had 2 in the past decade, one in BC in 2000 and one in Kitchener, Ontario, actually, in 1998.
0: Hmm. So if we've got rocks flying in from the moon and flying in from space and actually landing on the ground around here, this sounds dangerous. Should I be wearing a hard hat?
2: You don't want to be in the way,
0: Should I be wearing a hard hat when I go out in public? Is there?
2: Well, these rocks are coming in at incredible speeds. I mean, tens of thousands of kilometers per hour. So you definitely don't want to get in their way. But as we've said, they're incredibly rare. And the bigger you go, the rarer they are. So we actually get covered in space dust mm-hmm. all the time. The Earth actually accumulates about 100 tons of cosmic space dust debris every single day.
0: Really?
2: But in terms of meteorites that are big enough to still be a fairly good-sized chunk of rock by the time they hit the Earth's surface to have survived that fall through our atmosphere, those are incredibly rare. So there are documented cases of people and livestock getting hit by meteorites. And in fact, there was a case in 1992 in New York where a huge fireball came flying through the sky. Many, many people saw it. And eventually, it actually hit through a car. Hmm. So someone went out and found this bowling ball-sized hole through their car.
0: That's pretty remarkable. All right, so on a scale of 1 to 10 then, 1 kind of being impossible and 10 being very likely, what are the chances of the stuff scattered on Natalie's lawn actually being space debris, being a meteorite?
2: I'd have to say that's about 1.000001. It's pretty rare to have a whole bunch all at once suddenly on your lawn, especially in a big group like that together, is pretty rare. That's not generally how meteorites tend to fall to the Earth.
0: It sounds like Natalie's neighbors have some explaining to do then. Thanks very much for the answer.
2: My pleasure.
0: And thanks to Natalie for sending in the question. If you've found something odd lying about your backyard, or just got something else lingering about in your head, we can probably help. Visit redshiftnow.ca, click the Contact Us button, and I'll see about getting you some answers. That's it for the Redshift Report. I'm Ken Dixon. Remember, question everything, especially me.
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4: carbon monoxide could be present.
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7: Now the news. I'm Tian Yu. The Chinese Foreign Ministry has rejected a joint statement by several countries marking the 10th anniversary of the so-called South China Sea arbitration ruling. The ministry said China does not accept or recognize the 2016 ruling, calling it illegal and invalid. Beijing reaffirmed its claims over the South China Sea islands and related maritime rights and said disputes should be resolved through negotiations with directly concerned countries. It also accused some outside countries of increasing military deployments in the region and contributing to tensions. China has recorded fewer and weaker spring sandstorms over the past 2 decades, following years of efforts to curb desertification. Official data from the National Forestry and Grassland Administration show the average number of spring sandstorms has fallen from 12.5 to 9.6 times a year, while wind erosion across the country's major desert regions has declined by about 40% since 2000. Authorities say large-scale ecological restoration projects, including the Three North Shelter Belt Forest Program, have played a key role in the improvement. Chinese authorities have ramped up emergency response measures as Typhoon Bavi batters the country's eastern coast. The storm made 2 landfalls in Zhejiang Province from late Saturday to early Sunday. Over 1.7 million residents in Zhejiang were evacuated to safer ground ahead of the typhoon. Bavi has now been downgraded to a severe tropical storm, is forecast to continue weakening while moving northwest and away from land. Iran says it has launched retaliatory attacks on U.S. targets in the Middle East. This comes after the U.S. announced a third round of strikes this week against Iran, citing an Iranian attack on a Cyprus-flagged container ship transiting the Strait of Hormuz. The renewed attack comes after Tehran declared the Strait of Hormuz closed until further notice. The Islamic Revolutionary Guard Corps Navy said it fired a warning shot at a vessel attempting to cross what it called an unapproved route. Health officials in Gaza have warned of a severe health crisis in the enclave, with critical shortages of medicines, equipment, and ambulance services threatening hundreds of thousands of patients. The director of the medical relief organization said the health system has not received promised medical convoys since the ceasefire. He said over 24,000 patients with chronic conditions lack proper care. With summer heat intensifying, he warned of rapidly spreading infectious diseases in crowded displacement camps. European countries continue to respond to the heat wave sweeping the continent. In France, Paris has shortened operating hours at the Eiffel Tower and the Louvre Museum. In southern Portugal, the municipality of Almada is facing a severe water shortage, with authorities banning non-essential public water use and introducing rotating overnight water cuts across dozens of neighborhoods. Meanwhile, Belgium has extended its heat alert, with temperatures forecast to exceed 32 degrees Celsius. Authorities are continuing to battle one of the worst wildfires to hit Spain's southeastern coast in recent years. At least 12 people have been killed and more than 20 others remain missing, many of them believed to be tourists. Ken Brown reports.
8: Fire that started on Thursday evening was still burning on Saturday evening in Spain, in Almería, in the southeast of the country. Authorities think that it started because of a downed power line. It spread rapidly through the vegetation. We've had a couple of serious heat waves, record-breaking heat. 7 kilometers have burned. That's the equivalent of 13,000 football pitches. Dozens of people have lost their homes and 12 have confirmed to have lost their lives. lives. 23 still missing, according to authorities. The remains have been sent to a specialized Madrid forensic center, but the bodies have yet to be identified. Experts saying that they may need samples from family to complete the process.
7: In football, Julian Alvarez and Lautaro Martinez scored in extra time as Argentina advanced to the World Cup semifinals on Saturday with a 3-1 win over 10-man Switzerland. Argentina will meet England for a place in the final on Wednesday after the Three Lions beat Norway 2-1 earlier on Saturday. And that's the news. I'm Kenny.
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0: What's your age? Some people choose to go by how they feel, but that doesn't wash with others. The Department of Motor Vehicles, for example, it's a stickler for wanting the precise number of times you have orbited the sun since your appearance on Earth. That as old as you feel age just isn't good enough for your driver's license.
1: But scientists in the UK say they have a metric other than birthdays for assessing your true age. That is, your brain age, and it may not jibe with your chronological one.
0: Researchers at Imperial College London have a method to analyze brain tissue to determine the age of its owner in order to calculate your real age and, get ready, the amount of time you have left to shuffle around this mortal coil. Yes, under this scenario, your gray cells are a clock indicating how long you have left to live.
1: Using an MRI machine, that is, functional magnetic resonance imaging, James Cole and his colleagues looked at thousands of brain scans and compared them to studies of hundreds of elderly patients. The conclusion? Your brain age is a pretty accurate metric for estimating lifespan.
0: Okay, James, before we get any deeper into this, convince me that I want to hear it. I mean, I'm already unsettled by looking in the mirror and confronting my age, but now I have to look at my brain tissue, too? Why would anyone want to do that?
2: Well, I think it can be useful because it potentially tells you that you're at increased risk of general unhealthy aging. And hopefully, to do that early can be an early warning sign that you might be an opportunity to intervene, change your lifestyle, live more healthily.
0: All right, age more healthfully. Well, let's consider the experiment you did here, James. You compared the MRI scans of the brains of a couple of thousand healthy young people, I believe, and compared them with scans of adults who were 73 at the time of the scan, so they weren't so young anymore. Do I have that comparison correct?
2: Well, so actually the healthy group was aged from 18 all the way up to 90. So there was it was a wide age range in that group. But you're right, the group that we did compare them with were all aged approximately 73 when they had their MRI.
0: So if they came in and, you know, hypothetically, you were wearing blinders, so you had no idea how old they were, but then somebody showed you their brain scan, you could say, well, if this is, you know, the average bloke off the street, then this looks like somebody who's 55 or something like that. But what is it you're looking at? I mean, what in the brain is it that you determine their age from?
2: So we determine the age from their brain volume. So the MRI scans that we take are very high-detailed, high-resolution scans that allow you to look at different tissue that's within the brain, so grey matter and white matter principally. And basically, we know already from other studies that the brain changes as we get older. So we did some analysis on these images to make what we call a three-dimensional volume map. And it's that information that allows us to predict how old somebody is.
0: Now, you mentioned gray matter and white matter. Everybody presumably knows that gray matter is, I guess, I always think of it, that's what's in my brain. But white matter, I mean, what's the difference between gray and white matter? What do they do that's different? Why do I have two different colors?
2: Well, good question. So the colors actually come from what they look like if you slice up someone's brain once it's been extracted from their head. But actually, they are the same cell. So a neuron, which is the cells that do most of your kind of thinking, they have a cell body and then a very, very long, thin tail, which is called an axon. The tail is covered in myelin, which is a kind of insulating sheath, and that improves how electricity that is sent by the cell body is conducted down the axon to connect to another neuron. So your gray matter is a collection of neurons all close together, and your white matter is a collection of these tails, these axonal fibers that connect up different parts of the brain.
0: All right, so your brain is losing volume. In other words, it's just getting smaller, if you will, as you age. You have computer algorithms to do this analysis, and that sounds pretty sophisticated, but is the job of the computer algorithm simply to, you know, measure, if you will, the volume of your brain? Or does it do anything more? I mean,
2: so we have two classes of algorithm, if you want. One is to measure the volume and to create these three-dimensional volume maps that I was talking about earlier. And then the other algorithms are to actually do this statistical prediction of age using the brain volume data as the kind of input.
0: Okay, so what comes out of the algorithm then is a number of what age you should be. Your brain is, if it's like average brains. In other words, if your brain comes out with volume X and X is the volume of the average 55-year-old's brain, then your brain age is 55, and then they can compare that with what it says on your driver's license and decide whether your brain is older than the rest of you.
2: Pretty much, yeah. That's basically how it works, yes.
0: Okay, and if it is older than the rest of you, that might not be such good news, right?
2: Exactly. That's the idea that we were putting forward. So the data from the study that we conducted shows that the magnitude, so how much older your brain appears to be than your chronological age, was related to other measures of kind of fitness in aging. And this includes grip strength, lung function, and walking speed, which are all very commonly used kind of clinical ways of measuring how healthy someone is as they get older. It also related to cognitive performance, and it seemed that people whose brains appeared older were cognitively performing at a lower level. And what was particularly interesting about this study was that we had data that went to 7 or 8 years after their MRI scan, and we were able to see that 10% of the 600 or so people in the study had died, and that the magnitude of how much older they were related to when they died.
0: And so the magnitude of how much older their brains were when they were scanned compared to other people their age, you're saying that's related to when they died. Okay, so this is somewhat lugubrious, but what it seems to suggest is that if you're already, you know, into retirement and you go in, you have your brain scanned, they might say, well, you know, don't know if we should tell you this, but on average you have 3 more years left or 5 more years. I mean, could you do that? And if so, with what kind of accuracy?
2: Crucially, I would say at the moment we can't do that at an individual level. You know, the technique works when we take large numbers of people and we can average across big groups, you know, because it is still quite an inaccurate technique for making predictions for any given individual. So I certainly wouldn't say to anybody, now's the time to go and see how many years you've got left. But we're hoping this is a first step towards a kind of screening tool that uses MRI data to understand how healthy people's brains are.
0: All right, but you know, this is still at the research stage. I can imagine that, you know, 10 years from now that this might become a routine measurement, particularly if you have technology that allows you to make these scans in the privacy of your own home or something like that. But it's not clear to me that anybody would want to know that. I mean, would they, do you think?
2: I don't know. I mean, I know that in the UK, if you go to your GP and you have a health checkup, you can answer questionnaires there that talk about how much you smoke or how much you eat and drink and things like that. And the doctor will give you an estimated lung age or heart age. And that's just on the basis of, you know, answering some questions about your behavior. So this is really a kind of more sophisticated equivalent that's obviously based on the brain. And I think actually telling somebody that an organ of your body, which is quite important to you, appears less healthy or older than it should do for your age, can actually bring home to people, right, I should live more healthily, you know. But also, I'm hoping that we might be able to use this to understand what influences our brains to kind of age in an unhealthy way. So smoking and drinking and things like that is, you know, we haven't really drilled down into that and we don't know the details. So it may be that there are some things that are worse for your brain than others. And if we could use measures like the one that we've developed to determine this, then that could help inform us exactly what a healthy lifestyle should be for healthy brain aging.
0: Well, finally, James, you're a postdoc, so, you know, you're young. Your brain is probably as big as it's ever going to get. Does it kind of depress you to come in every day and know that, you know, your gray matter is sort of shriveling up there every day?
2: No, I'm quite philosophical about it. Maybe that will change as I get older, but I'm actually really lucky to work in an academic environment where I get to learn new stuff all the time. And actually, even if my brain is shrinking, I still feel like I'm giving it a good workout most of the time. So I'm pretty happy.
0: James Cole, thank you so very much for speaking with us.
2: Thank you.
1: James Cole is a postdoctoral researcher studying neuroanatomy at Imperial College London.
0: We don't necessarily need an MRI scan to know that aging has consequences. A glance in the mirror does that pretty effectively, thank you. But as for the causes of aging, we don't know what they are at the cellular level. There's obviously a relationship between time and aging, But like the definition of time, that of aging is not straightforward.
1: But there is evidence that aging is plastic, a process that we can manipulate. Many research groups around the world, like that at Imperial College London, are trying to crack that aging code.
0: There's one initiative that's providing monetary incentive to do so. Jun Yoon is a radiologist who heads a California venture fund, Palo Alto Investors. His Palo Alto Longevity Prize is offering a total of $1 million to the researcher or group that can figure out how to turn back time, or at least keep it from marching on.
1: $500,000 will be awarded to the group that can prevent the unraveling of the homeostatic capacity, that is, restoring the body's resilience to stress. Another $500,000 to the group that can extend the expected lifespan of a mammal by 50%. The Palo Alto Longevity Prize was announced in 2014, and it is yet unclaimed.
3: You know, so much of my career has been dedicated to helping people achieve health, both as a practitioner and as an investor, but the path we're on is a pretty risky path because when it comes to aging, all of our solutions address the symptoms of aging and not the cause.
0: All right. Well, now you've set up this prize. I believe it's, what, the $1 million Palo Alto Longevity Prize. Have I got that right?
3: You do.
0: Okay. And what do you have to do to win this prize?
3: Well, the initial prize is targeting the extension of lifespan by 50%. But that's just purely a longevity prize. The second prize, which is under development, is the health span prize. And we have a series of prizes that are coming after that as well. But this is an inducement prize. It's a way to get the field, both scientists and entrepreneurs, to focus on this as a specific target. In the current system, there's really no way to run a longevity clinical trial through the FDA because the endpoints obviously take too long. And then from an academic science perspective, there's very little interest in the field as it relates to the biology of aging, and most of the money in research is spent towards treating the symptoms of aging.
0: Okay, I think everybody knows what is meant by aging, and they certainly feel it at a certain point in their lives. But how do you define aging? I mean, if you're going to give a prize to stop it, you probably need to know what it is.
3: Right. We're defining aging as the loss of homeostatic capacity. Now, the easier way to visualize that, do you remember the toy from the 1970s called the Weeble Wobble?
0: Well, I don't, but maybe I was past toys at that point.
3: Well, Weeble Wobble is an egg-shaped toy where you push it, and then it self-centers. So think about that as what nature gave us. That's what our healthcare system really is. Our Weeble Wobble works. So most stresses that our body encounters, our body can self-center. We can get back to homeostasis, which is a word.
0: In other words, if you get the measles or something like that, you just cure yourself.
3: Exactly. Your body returns to a balanced state on its own because it's got incredible resilience. Now, once we hit 40, our Weeble Wobble doesn't function in the same way anymore. So now when our body undergoes stress, it doesn't return to the balanced neutral position anymore. And I can tell you kind of descriptively what that feels like. I turned 40 and all of a sudden I couldn't ride roller coasters. I mean, I remember being able to ride roller coasters when I was 14. And I come out of it, you're doing a somersault on this ride and your blood pressure recalibrates and you come out of it completely back in tune. Whereas now I come out of it wobbly, so I get nauseous and I tell my kids, I don't want to ride it anymore.
0: Yeah.
3: Same thing with temperature. You know, my kids are in t-shirts when it's 50 and I'm in two layers. And I tell them it's cold, and they say, Dad, it's not cold, and neither one of us are lying. I've just lost my Weeble, my ability to self-center my temperature. The causes of death when we are young, like in our 20s, it's all slings and arrows of life. It's externalities, such as car accidents, gunshot wounds, suicide, infections. Whereas after 40, the causes of death dramatically change. We still have those same causes of death in the background, but all of a sudden we start dying of intrinsic causes that are losses of homeostasis, diabetes, hypertension, stroke, heart attacks. And that's why by 120, the mortality rate is essentially 100%. So if we can actually solve aging, we can live now in a sustained health for a long period of time. That's the idea.
0: And that is caused by, well, do we even know what that's caused by? I mean, you know, why is it that nature kind of gives up on you at 40 and says, well, from now on your own, you and your doctor?
3: Well, that's the most provocative question. You know, when I was in college, one of the coolest ideas I encountered was this idea called Weissman's hypothesis, which is that nature programmed in us aging as a way to get out of the way of the better versions of ourselves, namely our children. Now, that idea was around in biology for decades until the idea was killed in 1953 by a Nobel laureate named Peter Medawar. So since the 50s, if you mentioned that aging might be a program, it's a natural program, people would just cite Medawar's argument saying, well, that can't be. Well, I think that idea has now returned over the last few years, the fact that aging might actually be codified, that aging might actually be a program, because we're seeing scientific evidence that aging has a plasticity to it, that you can actually affect it and modify it. If, in fact, aging is codified and it's genetic, we have a chance to edit those genes out, in which case that's the shortest possible path to doing something dramatic in aging. But if we assume it's not codified, then we're going to stay on the current path and keep doing whack-a-mole solutions for aging, which I think is going to be a very difficult path.
0: By which you mean you get an affliction of some sort, and we have a regimen to treat that. And so, okay, now that's fixed, but now you get something else. That's what you mean by
3: that's exactly right. Whack-a-mole is another game, right? We're just trying to put out the fires as we get older. If you think about what we measure today in your annual checkup, what do they measure, Seth, in your annual checkup?
0: Well, blood pressure, you know, they listen to your lungs, that kind of stuff. So your oxygenation levels, I don't know, that kind of stuff.
3: Exactly. So those are examples of state variables, which means they all are recording a point in time of your body's function, heart rate, blood pressure, glucose, cholesterol. Well, measuring your body through these state variables is like a earthquake scientist assessing building collapse risk based on whether they're still standing once a year. In fact, what every other field of science does, they do what's called resilience testing. They test system dynamics instead of system state. And we are the only field, biology and healthcare, is the only field that still treats our body as a static system instead of as a dynamic system. Remember, Minkowski taught us in 1908 that we should consider the fourth dimension to really understand science. And the fact that today in biology, we don't measure our biomarkers over time. Because we don't measure resilience, we're missing so much information. We have no temporal resolution in biology today. Everything is static.
0: So do you think that the answer to this homeostasis problem is in rewiring our DNA, for example? I mean, so that we don't do this? I think that almost every species, I would say every species, ages, except that that's not apparently true. There's some microscopic organisms, hydra, you know, these little things that you probably looked at in middle school under a microscope that look like miniature octopuses or something, that don't age. But in general, everything ages. Is the answer to rewire our genome?
3: Exactly. Aging is not a thermodynamic necessity, meaning we're not a closed system. We can always acquire energy to fight entropy, so we can actually accumulate extropy as a result. So there's no reason why we have to age, but the fact that aging is everywhere is why we assume that it's inevitable, even though, as you mentioned, there's some species that seem to not have aging. If you look at the science in the 1960s, there was an idea that cells are programmed to age. It was a heretical idea, and then it won the Nobel Prize. There's a precedence for thinking this way. In fact, if you look at the genes that encode for cellular aging and cell suicide called apoptosis, those genes appear to have been a relatively recent innovation in the context of evolutionary history. In other words, it looks like the earliest organisms didn't have these programmed aging genes, and it was a late invention after we start to live in society of cells, and maybe it was advantageous to delete the aging members as a way to make room for the new cells, the better versions. So the time is now to reinvent everything, including the way we think about biology and health. And I think that's why I am encouraged that there's a chance that we could actually hack this aging code.
0: Are there already competitors for your prize? I mean, have people applied to cash in a check?
3: Yes, there are teams that are endeavoring on the first prize. First prize is on mouse longevity. It's intentional. It's a way to get the field started. And we set the bar low enough that there's a decent chance somebody's going to win. And we're now recruiting teams for the second prize. The real interesting projects are coming downstream, and you'll hear about it more in the coming months and years.
0: Jun Yun, thank you so very much for speaking with us.
3: Seth, thank you for having me.
1: Jun Yun is a radiologist who heads a California venture fund, Palo Alto Investors. He is the creator and sponsor of the Palo Alto Longevity Prize.

0: Well, while no one has yet fulfilled the requirements of that prize, scientists have made other breakthroughs into controlling aging. One group claims to have reversed the biological clock in mice.
1: And what if you're not a mouse? We'll find out when human trials begin next.
0: It's Time on Your Side
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1: Today is July 12th. Let's take a look back at today in rock and roll history. 1962. The original lineup of the Rolling Stones played their first gig at London's Marquee Club. Mick, Keith, and Brian Jones were joined by Dick Taylor on bass, pianist Ian Stewart, and Mick Avery, later of the Kinks, on drums.

1969. After being released just 3 weeks earlier, In the Year 2525 by Zager and Evans was Billboard's number one song. It stayed at number one in the U.S. for 6 weeks, earning it the distinction of the number one record of 1969.

rock and roll birthdays on this date. Fleetwood Mac singer and keyboard player Christine McVie, born Christine Perfect in 1943 in Birmingham, England. Singer-songwriter Walter Egan, born in 1948 in Jamaica, New York. And KISS drummer Eric Carr, born in 1950. And that's a look back at July 12th, today in rock and roll history.

0: At the tone, we've reached the top of the hour. WIZULP, Newark.
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3: There's been one presidential debate in this campaign so far. Should there be another? This is the Public Square with Dave Zanotti from the American Policy Roundtable. Dave, you say no, there shouldn't be. Why?
4: Well, it's not because I'm a Republican, because I'm not. I'm an independent. It's not because our organization is trying to tell people who to vote for or try to influence the outcome of this election. Nope, we believe people are plenty smart and they'll figure it out for themselves. We think, as a public policy organization, and we're saying it out loud, there should not be another debate between these two men to protect the office of the presidency. And it's not just Joe Biden's competency. He shouldn't be tested again. He has more important things to do, like be a part of running this country. And he clearly has a diminished level of energy, so we should protect the office of the presidency so that the president can do the job as best he can. But in addition to that, if we're in a position in this country where the two people running for president of the United States, both of whom have served in that office for 4 years, both of whom bear the title of president, can't come out on a stage and shake hands with each other, either before or after the event, the message we're sending to our children isn't healthy. It's not good. It's not right. The level of condescension and the lack of respect that we now see in this process would tell us we'd be better off to listen to the campaign speeches, watch all their media products, but not clog up the airwaves with moments of disrespect.
3: You feel it diminishes the very office of the presidency.
4: I do. And it diminishes the American presidency to the world.
3: Well, thanks for joining us this week on the Public Square. If you're new to our program, we also have a website called thepublicsquare.com. And we have a smartphone app that makes it easy to listen to this program and others in this series. 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
5: Profile America, Monday, July 12th. It took a while after the invention of the gas-powered automobile by Carl Benz in Germany in 1886 for someone to steal the wheels. The first stolen car is said to be of a French aristocrat's Peugeot in Paris in 1896. In this country, the first auto theft is believed to have occurred in Trenton, New Jersey in 1902. But the slow beginning has become an all-too-robust present. With July and August being the peak months for automotive thefts, this is National Vehicle Theft Protection Month. Nationally, over 700,000 vehicles are stolen every year, and safeguarding against this threat contributes to the nearly 33,000 insurance carriers' annual revenues of over $2 trillion. 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
7: From the Second Street Dreams Audio Network, this is Staccato, quick notes dotting the classical music landscape. I'm Judlyn Gibson. If you love opera and you attended performances like this production of Verdi's Rigoletto at the Austin Opera in 2019, did you ever think of who directed the show?
8: I had had coffee with Annie Burridge. I was delighted when she called and asked me to do Rigoletto.
7: Tara Faircloth of Houston was one of at least 10 women who've been hired by Austin Opera to direct their productions. Annie Burridge, the general director and CEO of Austin Opera. She's celebrating Women's History Month by highlighting these women in the digital series live from Indie Terrace.
8: So we had an episode with Allison Moritz, who directed our production of Wobble M. And so it was great to hear from her and to be able to intersperse segments of the opera that she directed while she talks about it.
9: The caliber of the cast and teams you're bringing, like, really excellent opera and an excellent process behind it. So you have my heart.
7: Other episodes feature Kathleen Edwards, who shares a behind-the-scenes look at getting an opera on stage. There are links on the Staccato page at kmfa.org. That's Staccato. I'm Judlyn Gibson on Radio Newark.
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11: Hello, and welcome to Question of the Week from the Naked Scientists with me, Dr. Hannah Critchlow. Well, with New Year's resolutions in full swing, here's a sweet thermal caramel quandary for us to sink our teeth into.
12: This is Jeff from Encinitas, California. I made several batches of caramels over the holidays using a recipe that combines corn syrup, brown sugar, condensed sweetened milk, and butter in a saucepan. This year I was using a new digital thermometer and was surprised to observe that rather than rising at a constant rate throughout the entire cooking time, the temperature would rise steadily for a few minutes, then remain constant for several minutes, and then start rising again, repeating this several times through each batch of caramels. Why would the temperature rise so inconsistently?
11: So why should sticky stuff in the pan get hotter in stages? With the answer, here's Cambridge University PhD student Amy Chesterton, who specialises in the chemistry of cooking.
13: When you add heat energy to a simple substance, it leads to an increase in the kinetic energy of the molecules, so the temperature increases. If we drew a graph of this, the temperature would increase along a straight line as we added more heat energy. Sugar syrup isn't simple, though, because there are chemical bonds between the atoms that form the molecules and even between the different molecules. These hold the water molecules and sugar molecules together, preventing them from evaporating when the mixture is cool. When the mixture is heated beyond a certain temperature, it begins to boil. This causes the molecules of water to break apart from one another, allowing the water to escape as steam. This uses up energy, so the temperature increases more slowly while this is happening. At other temperatures, sugar molecules themselves begin to break apart, which also consumes energy, again slowing the increase in temperature when this happens. And at other temperatures, the sugar molecules begin to bond together to form long chains, which is what is happening when you actually make caramel. Forming new bonds like this releases energy, which causes the temperature of the mixture to increase more quickly. This is why it's hard to only slightly caramelize sugar without burning it. So returning to the graph analogy from earlier, if you plot a graph of temperature against time for heating sugar syrup, there would be flatter areas where bonds are breaking and steeper ones where they are being formed.
11: So, the inconsistent rise in temperature that Jeff observed whilst cooking his caramels was due to bonds between water molecules and inside sugar molecules being broken and new bonds being made as the caramel cooked. This caramel cooking conundrum caused quite a stir amongst all of you. According to retired science teacher John Wynnum from Sussex...
14: In the case of the caramel, the solid sugar will reach its melting point. Now, when a solid melts, the forces of attraction that hold the particles of the solid together in a lump start to loosen and break. And it's this process that absorbs the energy supplied instead of it being used to make the particles move faster. And consequently, the substance will stay at about the same temperature until melting is completed. Hence, the temperature of the mixture will not constantly rise.
11: And by email, Phil Sands from Portsoy, Scotland, as well as Blind Pete, who wrote on our forum, both correctly speculating that this effect was down to phase changes, similar to when ice melts to make water. So, with that quandary sorted, next week we'll be getting our heads around a question from Gerard Dunn.
15: I've always been told that there are no pain receptors in your brain, so what I would like to know is why does it feel like the pain is inside my head when I have a headache?
11: So what's going on in your head during a headache? Send your thoughts to chris@nakedscientists.com, tweet at Naked Scientists, write on our Facebook page, or join in the debate on our forum, which is at nakedscientists.com/forum.
16: The Naked Scientists Question of the Week, brought to you in association with the Hauter Wissmann Foundation, supporting science and education from Alpha to Omega.
1: 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I'm the director of the Science Working Group at Radio Newark. 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
17: During the winter of 1778, a dispirited, bedraggled army of 11,000 men huddled together in a valley 25 miles northwest of Philadelphia. Having suffered a series of defeats and hundreds of desertions, the poorly supplied troops spent the winter fighting the constant threat of disease, starvation, and the frigid, damp weather. Throughout the long months of wintering at Valley Forge, the leaders tirelessly drilled the men, determined to turn the troops from being a haphazard collection of ill-equipped, ill-trained revolutionaries into a disciplined force united in the cause of independence. Overseeing this seemingly impossible feat was their commander-in-chief, George Washington. Time and time again, in the face of challenges which overwhelmed many, George Washington wrestled down his own discouragement and doubts to bring together every resource he could muster. Even if it was merely the sheer force of his own personality to lead his community, his comrades, and his country. George Washington was a fourth-generation Virginian, born into a family that was respected but not prominent in Virginia society. At age 11, the harsh realities of life in 18th century Virginia struck young Washington when his father died, leaving a widow and seven children. His formal schooling ended at age 15, with no opportunity for an advanced education. Because his status as a younger son provided few options, relatives urged him to join the British Navy, a suggestion resisted by his mother, who convinced George to try other avenues. At age 15, he worked as a plantation supervisor, and at 16, became a land surveyor of the Shenandoah Valley. Large for his age, Washington was already taller than the average man of his day, continuing to grow to a height of at least 6 feet 2 inches. As a boy, his large hands and feet made him appear somewhat clumsy. But eventually, he grew into a strong, well-coordinated horseman and surprisingly graceful dancer. While still a teenager, George Washington's older brother died, and George unexpectedly inherited the modest plantation of Mount Vernon. He turned from surveying land to farming tobacco. It was during Washington's first years of overseeing his own plantation that conflicts arose between the British and the French in and around the American colonies. Perhaps it was his impressive physical appearance that convinced local Virginia military leaders to give the inexperienced Washington the rank of major at the young age of 20. During the course of the ensuing French and Indian War, he was promoted through the ranks of the Virginia Regiment, leading men in battle after battle. Despite youthful blunders that led to some defeats, the young Washington proved himself to be a capable officer who possessed the confidence to learn from his mistakes. It was a harsh education, both on the battlefield and in the politics of leadership. An education that would serve him well in later years. At age 27, Washington resigned his commission with the rank of Brigadier General and returned to farming at Mount Vernon. The struggling plantation was burdened with debt, but accessing his resources, Washington worked to grow Mount Vernon into a profitable enterprise. A fortunate marriage to Martha Dandridge Curtis proved invaluable to Washington's efforts to change the fortunes of Mount Vernon. A wealthy widow with two children, Martha brought to the marriage 15,000 acres. As his wealth grew, so did his stature as a prominent community leader. He served in the Virginia House of Burgesses and as a justice of the peace. As the British government demanded more of the colonists while offering less, Washington spoke his mind against the injustices. Initially, his protests were behind the scenes, as he quietly opposed the 1765 Stamp Act, the first direct tax on the colonies. It wasn't until 1767, when the British enacted the Townshend Acts, that Washington emerged as a strong opponent to British policy. He chaired meetings, introduced proposals of boycotting English goods, and was a leading voice in calling for a Continental Congress. In 1774, Washington was selected to be a Virginia delegate to the first Continental Congress. When fighting between the colonists and the British broke out in 1775, George Washington blatantly signaled his readiness for war when he showed up at the Second Continental Congress wearing a military uniform. His stature and charisma, coupled with his well-known military expertise, struck a strong chord in many of the delegates, and they sought him.

0: Salt, one of the largest of the Revolutionary War. Overwhelmed, the Continental Army retreated across the river and through New Jersey. The retreat created doubts among the soldiers and colonists about the future of the newly declared United States and its army. Discouraged but not defeated, Washington struck back. Under the cover of darkness on the Christmas night of 1776, Major General Washington led his troops across the Delaware River and claimed a victory over 1,000 professional Hessian soldiers. This was followed by a series of other victories that raised morale, both in the field and at home. Loyalty among the troops for their commander-in-chief was solidified, and larger numbers of young men were inspired to join the army. Washington was praised in both the colonies and abroad. British newspapers who routinely criticized the patriots of the Continental Congress praised Washington's personal character and qualities as a military leader. Even members of the British Parliament held up Washington's virtues as models of courage and leadership, applauding his attention to the welfare of his men, a trait lacking in many of their own commanders. The Continental Army suffered many defeats before knowing victory. Time and again, their mission appeared impossible, and their commander quietly struggled with his own despair. Yet, time and again, during his darkest hours, Washington refused to give up. As he told his fellow soldiers, "Your country is at stake, your wives, your houses, and all that you hold dear. You have worn yourself out with fatigue and hardships, but we know not how to spare you. If you will consent to stay, you will render that service to the cause of liberty and to your country, which you probably can never do under any other circumstances." Clinging to these ideals, Washington refused to capitulate, and with increased home support and late arriving assistance from foreign allies, he eventually led the Continental Army to victory in 1781. 2 years later, Washington retired from command with the intent to return to Mount Vernon and to the life of a gentry landowner. His retirement proved to be short-lived. During the summer of 1887, he was persuaded to attend the Constitutional Convention in Philadelphia and was unanimously elected president of the convention. He reportedly said little during the debates, but his influence was known. The office of President of the United States of America was designed with Washington in mind. Despite his insistence that he did not want the position, in 1789, George Washington was again unanimously elected, this time as president of a unique government structured to be ruled by the voice of its people. A myriad of challenges confronted the infantile government, including crippling debt left from the war, foreign allies who blatantly attempted to manipulate the United States domestic affairs, and opposing factions created by the president's most trusted advisors. Any one of these challenges could have derailed this experimental democratic society. However, throughout each threat and test, Washington's leadership glued the country together. He was a master at understanding when it was time to delegate responsibilities and when he needed to step in and assume control. He had an instinct for accurately judging the intellect and character of people, an ability that allowed him to bring together talented people with diverse ideas. George Washington was so effective in uniting opposing factions that when he wanted to retire after only one term in office, Thomas Jefferson urged him to run for a second term, declaring that the North and South will hang together if they have you to hang on. Washington refused to try for a third term, setting the tradition of two terms for the office of President of the United States, a tradition that was later enacted into law. Finally, Washington truly retired to Mount Vernon. As Thomas Jefferson wrote, "He was the only man in the United States who possessed the confidence of the whole." Such was the leadership.
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3: Today, Hannah Ropes and Louisa May Alcott

0: Helped change military medicine. The University of Houston's College of Engineering presents this series about the machines that make our civilization run and the people whose ingenuity created them. Just after her 30th birthday in 1862, Louisa May Alcott arrived at the Union Hospital in Georgetown to work as a nurse. She was just in time to meet the wounded pouring in from the lost battle of Fredericksburg. Women nurses had been held in a class with prostitutes only a decade before. Then Florence Nightingale brought her powerful organizational skills to bear on nursing. So now, the Union Army began accepting women whom they deemed to be of good conduct to help cope with the slaughter. In the wake of that Civil War experience, Alcott wrote her first important work, Hospital Sketches. She clearly admired her supervisor, a strong woman named Hannah Ropes. Hannah Ropes had shown up as the new matron of nurses just after her 53rd birthday, and that was only 5 months before Alcott came to work. Ropes had flown her radical colors early in life. Like Nightingale, her religious convictions were both strong and radical. Like Alcott, she was passionately opposed to slavery. She entered a world where the wounded soldier was treated with brutal indifference, like so much cordwood. She saw her role as being mother to those poor wretches. Like a good mother, she took off ruthlessly after the people in charge of the system. And she knew women would have to carve out a place in this male world. That would be the only way we could, in her words, bring the race up to broader vantage ground. When she got no help from the surgeon in charge of the hospital, she went straight to Secretary of War Stanton. Stanton listened, then he fired the chief surgeon. And so ran the reforms that would eventually civilize military medical care. For the last 6 months of her life, Hannah Ropes dove into this ghastly charnel house and changed it. Listen as her young apprentice, Alcott, tells the flavor of it. The sight of stretchers, each with its legless, armless, or desperately wounded occupant, admonished me that I was there to work, not to wonder or to weep. So I corked my feelings. Later, she says, the merciful magic of ether was not used today. It's all very well to talk of the patience of woman, but the endurance of these men under trials of the flesh. Their fortitude seemed contagious, though I often longed to groan for them while the bed shook with the irrepressible tremor of their tortured bodies. In January 1863, both women caught typhoid pneumonia, the major killer of wounded soldiers. Alcott hovered between life and death while she watched Ropes die of the disease. And so ended both their brief nursing careers, but not before they'd moved in with the furious energy that only real zealots bring to a task. Not before they'd helped redefine what hospital care ought to be. I'm John Leanhart at the University of Houston, where we're interested in the way inventive minds work.
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2: The Brandywine Festival of the Arts is an annual art show in Wilmington, Delaware, held the weekend after Labor Day. 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Regionally popular and nationally recognized, the Brandywine Festival of the Arts showcases artists from across the United States. The event perennially ranks in the top 100 shows of the country. 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
4: From Feature Story News in Brussels, I'm William Denslow. At least 12 people have died in a wildfire in southern Spain. It comes as Europe's in the midst of another heat wave, after the continent recorded its hottest June on record. Europe's believed to be warming faster than any other continent on the planet. Here's European Commission spokesperson, Paola Pino.
5: Sad and horrible news about wildfires which are spreading across various countries in Europe are just a confirmation that, unfortunately, climate change is a reality and brings and has a cost even to lives. And President von der Leyen also reiterates that, of course, we stand with Spain. We stand with all the brave firefighters who are putting their lives at risk. And with all the first-hand helpers dealing with these emergencies.
4: Uncertainty continues to linger over a peace deal between Iran and the US, after President Donald Trump declared the truce over while attending the NATO summit in Turkey this week. But he He then appeared to soften his stance, saying he would allow negotiations to continue. The contradictory signals from the White House have left mediators uncertain about America's position. Kate Fisher reports from Washington.
1: On the one hand, you had Donald Trump declaring the ceasefire was over, but also saying that he thinks talks could continue, saying that the US should finish the job, but he doesn't want to return to all-out war. And it's hard to know if this is part of his negotiating tactic to kind of put extra pressure on Tehran, or whether it is just genuinely him being frustrated one minute and then changing his mind the next.
4: Indian Prime Minister Narendra Modi and Australian Prime Minister Anthony Albanese have signed a landmark uranium supply agreement in Melbourne, enabling Australian exports to fuel India's civilian nuclear program. Ishan Garg reports from New Delhi.
3: The headline has certainly been the uranium supply deal. This is something that's been in the works for more than 10 years now. And this is crucial for India because just last year in 2025, the Indian government set itself a very ambitious target of producing 100 gigawatts of clean energy using nuclear fuel. And this comes at a time when India has been pivoting hard towards sources of energy which are non-polluting, as it wants to decarbonize its industries, its power sector massively. And this is going to be hugely helpful for India, which wants to produce electricity using nuclear energy.
4: And the EU's threatened to fine Meta over what it says is the addictive design of its social media platforms. Meta now has the chance to respond to this preliminary investigation from the European Commission. The parent company of Facebook and Instagram says it disagrees with the findings. From bureaus worldwide, this is FSN.
6: With FSN Spotlight, I'm Simon Marks. Today, what are the prospects of the US and Cuba striking any kind of a deal over the future governance of the island? Pressure is growing as a humanitarian crisis grows across Cuba due to the significant tightening of the US economic blockade. Michael Bustamante, a leading historian of Cuban-American relations, spoke to Foreign Policy magazine.
7: The Cuban government has already shown a certain willingness to open their economy. They've announced reforms that, at least on paper, seem quite significant. It's on the political issues where Havana remains allergic, to put it mildly, to any kind of change. I mean, there's a deep sort of nationalist thread there that goes back decades about wanting to avoid any perception that they're ceding to the pressure of the United States. But I think one of the challenges that the Trump administration faces is that this is a government in Havana that's very used to dealing with pressure, though this pressure is unprecedented. They're very used to trying to figure out how to buy time. I mean, the Cuban government is up against the wall economically and politically. They don't have allies to the degree that they used to. No one's coming to bail them out. But the idea that there's going to be a reformer or a Delcy Rodriguez-like figure who's willing to sort of roll over on his or her superiors, that's sort of not in the DNA of a one-party state.
6: But President Trump wants to make something work, saying he wants to go down in history as the U.S. president who has the honor of taking control of the island.
4: The main news again. At least 12 people have died in a wildfire in southern Spain. It comes as Europe's in the midst of another heat wave, after the continent recorded its hottest June on record. Uncertainty continues to linger over a peace deal between Iran and the US, after President Trump declared a truce over while attending the NATO summit this week. And the EU's threatened to fine Meta over what it says is the addictive design of its social media platforms. And that's the latest feature story news. William Denslow reporting.
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9: When the shades of night are softly creeping up across the gardens at the zoo.
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8: 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I'm Bob Hirshon, and this is the podcast for March 14th, 2008. This week, we'll take a journey into the past to discover why archaeologists have to dig so deep to find what they're looking for. We'll meet a scientist who's using high-tech tools to shed light on the mysteries of ancient art. And then we'll switch gears a little and tell you how scientists are using human hair to solve some modern mysteries. And we'll even answer a listener's question about hair. But first, Suzanne, you've got a story about Maya Blue. Wasn't that the name of a 70s progressive rock band?
9: Probably. Pretty much every combination of a noun and a color was a 70s prog rock band. Pink Floyd, Deep Purple, you name it.
8: Okay, Black Sabbath, Savoy Brown, King Crimson, Chrome Yellow. Oh, wait a minute, that was my band.
9: Never heard of them. Anyway, along with possibly being the name of a rock band, Maya Blue is the name of a pigment. In fact, it's the most stable pigment ever invented. The ancient Maya of Mesoamerica painted murals and sculptures with it, but scientists puzzled for decades over what makes it so durable. Giacomo Chiari is the lead scientist at the Getty Conservation Institute. He says that scientists bombarded the pigment with X-rays to determine its composition using a high-tech instrument called a synchrotron. Turns out, Maya Blue is a mixture of a clay called palygorskite and indigo dye from the leaves of a Mexican plant called añil. The dye adheres to channels in the clay's crystalline structure with strong hydrogen bonds, making it extraordinarily stable.
10: It's an example in which all the most sophisticated tools of crystallography and science were applied to clarify how the Maya made that particular thing.
9: And if you visit the Maya ruins of Mexico, Guatemala, or Belize today, you're likely to see artworks painted with the durable blue pigment.
8: Thanks, Suzanne. Sounds like a field trip. Next, we'll answer an archaeology question emailed to us by listener David Schwan of Fremont, California. He asks, when archaeologists uncover ancient cities, why do they have to dig so deep? Well, David, we consulted Catherine Bard, an archaeologist at Boston University.
11: The reason is because often they are digging through centuries of buildup of houses and other structures. And so frequently when a house collapses for one reason or another, then another house is built on top of it. So this accumulates a lot of deposits over centuries. And if you want to go to the earliest part of the site, you have to dig down through the much later parts.
8: In addition, natural processes such as decomposition, plant growth, and weather can all contribute to the decay of earlier structures and the layering of archaeological sites. If you have a science question, call us at 1-800-WHY-IS-IT. If we use your question, you'll win a Science Update mug. Well, we're all out of archaeology stories this week, so we're going to switch gears now and talk about hair. Suzanne, I understand hair can reveal where we've been?
9: That's right. It's a travelogue of the places you've visited and where you've lived. I mean, assuming you have hair.
8: You're right. My past is still a mystery, but not so for my non-bald friends and listeners. So, how does it work? I thought hair was just dead protein.
9: Well, surprisingly, it actually contains some water. And every geographical region in the world has water with a unique chemical signature. This fact led University of Utah scientists to wonder whether a strand of hair could reveal where its owner had been drinking and living in the past. So they traveled the country collecting tap water samples and hair clippings from local barbershops. They found that hair from each area of the country contained water with unique stable isotope ratios. Isotopes are variations of elements, in this case hydrogen and oxygen, which have different atomic weights. So the water we drink then shows up in our hair with the isotope ratios that are common where we live. The researchers say that the technique could be a powerful new forensic tool because hair analysis can reveal where a criminal or the victim of a crime has lived in the past. In fact, police are already using hair isotope analysis in crime investigation.
8: Yet one more reason for diabolical masterminds to be bald.
9: Like yourself?
8: Well, I was kind of thinking of Dr. Evil and Lex Luthor.
9: Or Genghis Khan.
8: Right.
9: Speaking of which, the method could also be used to trace the migrations of ancient peoples, or even more recent settlers, across a continent.
8: Cool. Thanks, Suzanne. Next, we received a hair-related question from listener Michael Wilkes of Ontario, Canada. He wants to know why hair bleaches in the sun.
9: To find out, we tracked down chemistry professor Inez Yokas at the State University of Campinas in sun-drenched Sao Paulo, Brazil. She's published several articles on hair photobleaching, as it's technically called, and says there are two processes at work. First, the sun's UV light breaks down structural proteins in your hair, which creates tiny holes in the hair fibers.
7: And these holes act as points in which light is scattered.
9: That scattering makes your hair look lighter. Additional sun exposure can degrade the melanin pigments in your hair, which changes its actual color. She says the paler your hair is to begin with, like mine, the more noticeable the effect.
8: Thanks, Suzanne. Well, that's our show for this week. Next week, we've got stories on the Earth's amazing diversity of life and two new tools to help preserve and describe it. Until then, tune into the Science Update Podcast Daily Edition. 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You can find it on our website or at iTunes. Thanks for listening. I'm Bob Hirshon for AAAS, the Science
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13: Hello, everyone, and welcome again. This is Rick Pettigrew, back at you with the latest breaking news stories from around the world in the audio news from Archaeologica. 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Excavations in Shanghai support its history as a major port in the maritime Silk Road. A new analysis indicates that some well-known cliff dwellings in Arizona came to a violent end. Some mummified legs in an Italian museum apparently belonged to the favorite wife of Pharaoh Ramses II. And a new dating method is clarifying the age of Australia's very ancient rock paintings. The audio news team would like to thank our friends for helping us continue this show without a break for 15 years. 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They give us part of the purchase price. And now here's Laura Pettigrew with the audio news from Archaeologica. We hope you find this to be a valuable part of your day.
14: Welcome to the audio news from Archaeologica. I'm Laura Pettigrew, and these are the headlines in archaeological and historical news from December 4th through the 10th, 2016. Our first story is from China, where archaeological findings in suburban Shanghai established that city's history as a business and shipping center for the Maritime Silk Road more than 1,000 years ago. The Chinese online news agency Xinhua Net reported on the finds. Chinese archaeologists unearthed hundreds of thousands of porcelain fragments during a six-year excavation at the ruins of Qinglong Town in the Qingpu district of Shanghai. The porcelain products came from Fujian, Zhejiang, and Jiangxi provinces in South China and dated back to the Tang and Song dynasty, about AD 618 to 1279, according to Chen Jie, director of the Archaeological Institute at the Shanghai Museum. More detailed analysis of the unearthed porcelain goods found that the Fujian vessels at Qinglong resembled other vessels discovered in the Korean Peninsula and Japan. This demonstrates the role of porcelain, as traders transported the vessels to Qinglong from South China kilns and then exported the finished wares to the Korean Peninsula and Japan by sea. According to Chu Xiaobo, deputy director of the Shanghai Bureau of Cultural Heritage, the unearthed porcelain also verifies historical documents, which suggest Qinglong was an important port for what became known as the Maritime Silk Road. The archaeologists also unearthed the foundation of a Buddhist tower built between AD 1023 and 1032 at the site. In a palace beneath the base, they found a mysterious case containing a statue of Sakyamuni, the founder of Buddhism. Numerous ancient coins were also found in the base. The excavation at the ruins will continue, and the Shanghai Bureau of Cultural Heritage plans to apply for top state heritage protection status for the site next year. In the United States, new evidence is challenging previous ideas about the abandonment of a site at Montezuma Castle National Monument in Arizona. The archaeological website Western Digs reported on recent research at a pair of 900-year-old limestone cliff dwellings. This study showed that its final days were likely fraught with violent conflict and death, an account corroborated by Native American oral histories of the site's collapse some 600 years ago. According to Matt Gubard, an archaeologist with the U.S. National Park Service and key researcher in this new study, the findings don't explain why violence occurred at the site, but it does provide a mechanism for the abandonment. Gubard's research is part of a renowned effort to better understand how the residents of the Verde Valley built, used, and eventually deserted their dwellings. These people belonged to a culture known to archaeologists as the Southern Sinagua, a group that later gave rise to many modern Hopi clans. When the site originally was excavated in the 1930s, archaeologists found abundant evidence of a massive fire, ranging from charred wall plaster to burned roof beams. The evidence comes from two sets of buildings, Montezuma Castle, which was built into the limestone rock shelter above the canyon floor, and Castle A, located at the base of the canyon's north wall. Previous interpretations of the charred remains led many archaeologists to conclude that the buildings burned after abandonment. Later thinking held that the Sinagua intentionally burned the structures when they left as part of a so-called decommissioning ritual. In order to bring a fresh perspective to the question of the site's desertion, Gubard and his colleagues revisited the notes of the original excavations, artifacts, and features, including ceramics, roof beams, and other architectural elements. In addition, Gubard solicited input from several tribal groups whose ancestors lived in the Verde Valley. Using these various lines of evidence, a new picture of the cliff dwelling's final days began to emerge, as laid out in a peer-reviewed article in the journal Kiva. The new analysis of the 1930s field notes and photographs revealed that a violent event likely led to the fire at Castle A. For example, new dates from charred wall plaster revealed that the building burned between the years 1375 and 1395. Meanwhile, an analysis of the pottery found inside the dwelling revealed decorative styles that coincide with that same period, suggesting that residents inhabited Castle A right up until the fire. Additionally, archaeologists in the 1930s recovered the remains of four people in Castle A. Initially, archaeologists thought that the deaths preceded the fire. Closer examination of those remains, however, revealed traumatic wounds sustained before their deaths, evidenced by cuts, burns, and cranial fractures. This suggests the people died of blunt force trauma just before the fire. Accounts given by several Native American cultural descendants appear to corroborate these new results. Oral histories describe an attack on Castle A by rival bands that sought to drive the Sinagua out. These traditional histories come from both descendants of the vanquished and the aggressors, like the Bear Strap clan of the Hopi and the Tonto Apache. The stories not only match up with the archaeological evidence, but also provide different perspectives on the event. Together, the archaeological evidence and oral histories paint a picture of diverse cultures in the Verde Valley in the 14th century, a scenario with significant implications for our understanding of life in pre-contact Arizona, according to Gubard. Additionally, the study may add to recent reanalysis of cultural migration in the American Southwest. For instance, anthropologists previously believed that ancestors of the modern Apache and Yavapai came to the region around the 16th century AD. New studies suggest that these people actually came to the region as early as the 1300s. Moreover, this research into the fate of the cliff dwellings and their inhabitants may shed new light on the value of oral histories in clarifying a historical record that's often dismissed as being impenetrably unknowable. A team of international archaeologists believes a pair of mummified legs on display in an Italian museum may belong to Egyptian Queen Nefertari, the favored wife of Pharaoh Ramses II. Dr. Stephen Buckley and Professor Joanne Fletcher from the University of York's Department of Archaeology used radiocarbon dating, paleopathology, genetics, and chemical analysis to identify the remains. The team believes that this combination of anthropological and scientific analyses conclusively shows that the mummified knees truly belong to Queen Nefertari. These recent findings come to us from the science website Eureka Alert. As the favorite wife of Pharaoh Ramses II, Nefertari was provided with a beautifully decorated tomb in the Valley of the Queens. Italian archaeologists conducted the first professional excavations in 1904 and found that ancient tomb robbers plundered the site many years before. The Italians sent the items that remained to the Egyptian Museum in Turin. That early 20th century excavation recovered a pair of mummified legs, which early archaeologists thought was part of a later interment, as tombs were often reused in the region. Buckley and Fletcher noted that those legs were never scientifically investigated, and they decided to undertake the recent study to find out if the legs could actually represent all that remained of one of Egypt's most legendary queens. The study, published recently in the journal PLOS ONE, revealed that the legs are those of an adult woman about 40 years of age. The chemical analysis established that the materials used to embalm the legs matched 13th century BC mummification traditions, contemporary with Nefertari. The team combined their analysis with the findings of the other specialists involved to make the positive identification. Fletcher and Buckley believe that this new identification will add a great deal of information, not only to research on Queen Nefertari and her family, but also techniques and practices in Egyptian mummification during her rule. Our final story comes from the Center for Accelerator Science at the Australian Nuclear Science and Technology Organization, where scientists developed a new technique to produce some of the first reliable radiocarbon dates for Australian rock art. Scientists at the center recently published a study online in the Journal of Archaeological Science Reports on the new technique. The first dates came from extracted calcium oxalate from a mineral crust growing on the surface of rock art at sites in western Arnhem Land, at the northern tip of Australia, according to paper co-author research scientist Dr. Vladimir Levchenko, an authority on radiocarbon dating using accelerator mass spectrometry. Generally speaking, archaeologists cannot directly radiocarbon date Australian indigenous rock art because the pigments are made of ochre, an inorganic material that contains no carbon. Levchenko and Ms. Tristan Jones, a PhD candidate at the Australian National University, and other co-authors, explain that microorganisms probably formed the carbon found in the mineral crust on the rock surface. According to Levchenko, these microorganisms are photosynthetic bacteria, like cyanobacteria or algae, which absorb carbon from the air and are active during wet periods. Other scientists who reviewed the paper believe this technique could become a benchmark for studies of this type for its ability to address a complete lack of chronometric data for rock art in Australia and elsewhere. The new study produced an upper and lower limit of dates for a regional art style known as Northern Running Figures or Mountford Figures. Archaeologists widely believe Aboriginal Australians created these drawings during the early to mid-Holocene of 6 to 10,000 years ago. This new research suggested the maximum age is likely to be far older. Jones and the team report that the new dating technique suggests a minimum age of the Northern Running Figures rock art style about 9,000 to 9,400 years ago. This may also correct or adjust other relative dates for rock art in what Australian archaeologists call the Middle Period sequence. While the results generally support the established chronology and assume antiquity for the art style, they also provide minimum ages, which suggests that the art style is actually a few thousand years older than previous speculations. They also demonstrate that artists used this style over a considerably longer period than archaeologists thought before. Most excitingly, the results also provide the chronometric data to support a Pleistocene antiquity for the earliest known figurative art styles in Arnhem Land. Levchenko explained that the figures depicted in the paintings cannot be younger than the microorganisms growing over them. Similar approaches in other studies previously used only single samples. In this analysis, however, researchers reported on 9 samples from paintings from 2 Arnhem Land archaeological sites. The authors expect that determining the radiocarbon ages using only the calcium oxalate minerals greatly improves the accuracy of the dates. While indigenous Australian rock art is considered to be among the most ancient in the world, it is also one of the least well dated, according to Levchenko. That wraps up the news for this week. For more stories and daily news updates, visit Archaeologica on the World Wide Web at archaeologica.org, where all the news is history. I'm Laura Pettigrew, and I'll see you next week.
13: This has been the audio news from Archaeologica, presented by the Archaeology Channel. Be sure to check back with us next week for our next edition. 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

0: At the tone, we've reached the top of the hour. WIZULP, Newark.
1: While on active duty in the U.S. Army, Colonel Roland Trueblood received his MBA from Boston University. After retiring, he founded the Purser's Office to provide HR, payroll, and tax services to businesses in Maryland, Pennsylvania, and Delaware. Purser's Office provides detailed management reports on all activities such as wage garnishments and tax withholding. Find Purser's Office online at pursersoffice.com.
0: Radio Newark News.
2: Inflation hasn't gone away, but Walmart and Sam's Club are cutting prices on thousands of products this summer. They include groceries, grilling essentials, beverages, outdoor items, and seasonal merchandise. The retailer says shoppers can expect lower prices on everyday necessities and summer favorites. The Department of Veterans Affairs is warning veterans about a new postcard scam, falsely promising extra VA benefits through a fake veteran savings program. The fraudulent mailers use high-pressure tactics to persuade recipients to call scammers who then seek Social Security numbers. Greenwise organic frozen blueberries, sold exclusively at Publix stores in 8 states, have been recalled after being linked to 12 confirmed E. coli illnesses. Consumers are urged to stop eating the affected blueberries and either discard them or return them for a full refund. I'm Mark Huffman. Learn more at consumeraffairs.com.
3: This is Bird Note. Helmeted guinea fowl are sometimes kept as ornamental birds in zoos and farmyards around the world. But from Senegal to South Africa, where the birds are native, their raucous calls are a familiar sound. Helmeted guinea fowl are chicken-sized birds whose round black bodies are covered in tiny white speckles. In stark contrast, their heads are bald, blue, and adorned with a keratinous horn-like helmet on top. They're known for running about in social flocks, squawking as they go, perpetually panic-stricken about something. These are calls of alarm, warning all members of the flock that

0: predator approaches. In their native range, guinea fowl are favored prey of wildcats and martial eagles. Because they're also spooked by unfamiliar people, guinea fowl are often employed as burglar alarms on farms. Guinea fowl are related to chickens and pheasants, and like them, they lay a lot of eggs, up to a dozen in a nest. The chicks are cute balls of fluff that rapidly grow into gawky juveniles. Helmeted guinea fowl are easily domesticated, but they'll always remain flighty, squawky, birds in a panic. For Bird Note, I'm Michael Stein.
1: 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That's T-E-T-O-N science.org.
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3: 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Now for your research news. Substances used to facilitate sexual assault are often called date rape drugs. But the term is a misnomer. Most of the time, there is no date involved in these crimes, just rape or assault. Detecting these substances can be difficult. They're rapidly absorbed and metabolized by the body, which makes it difficult for investigators to determine if someone has been incapacitated by a drug. Now, an international team of researchers says they have identified a potential biomarker for one of these substances. This discovery could lead to tests capable of detecting the compound longer after exposure than current analytical techniques. The report appears in Analytical Chemistry, a publication of the American Chemical Society. When ingested, gamma-hydroxybutyric acid, or GHB, can make a person groggy or sleepy and can induce amnesia. As a prescription drug, it's used to treat narcolepsy, a sleep disorder, as well as to relieve symptoms of fibromyalgia. But it also has been used as a recreational club drug and has been linked to thousands of sexual assault cases. Current techniques can only detect GHB in the first few hours after ingestion. In addition, they require considerable modifications to the samples that can skew the result or even destroy the evidence and severely limit further testing. To address these challenges, researchers in Spain and the UK wanted to see if they could identify a biomarker of the drug that would stay in urine or blood a lot longer than GHB itself does. They also wanted to find a method that would not require extensive sample manipulation. The researchers studied samples from a clinical trial in which volunteers received small doses of GHB. Blood and urine samples were taken from trial participants at regular intervals during the 30 hours following ingestion. The scientists analyzed the samples using nuclear magnetic resonance spectroscopy and found that they could detect GHB in urine samples taken up to 2 hours after ingestion. They also could distinguish GHB from other similar drugs. Additionally, the researchers found that glycolate, a metabolite of GHB, might be a good biomarker for the drug. They could measure its levels in urine for up to 20 hours after the drug was taken. This finding could form the basis for tests that could detect GHB several hours after it was taken, which would be a big improvement over current methods. And because the technique didn't damage or destroy the samples, they could be used for further analyses. Well, that's all for now. Join us next time as scientists seek to prevent the ultimate bait and switch. Science Elements is a production of the American Chemical Society, the world's largest scientific society. To learn more about the article featured in this episode, go to acs.org/scienceelements. Thanks for listening.
4: We're talking about the really abundant cone years when you can drive down the road and see just the spruces and the balsams and whatnot, just brown with cones. It's just like a bumper crop. But I got thinking about squirrels, which everybody can watch. Everybody knows that's what they eat, right? Mm. They must love these years when there are so many cones.
5: Yeah, it's one of their main foods. It's the cone crops and also beech nut crops also, which are also variable from year to year, will have big effects on the squirrels.
4: How many cones does a squirrel, say, a squirrel eat in a – I mean, a lot. I mean, do they eat like what, a couple a day, one or two a day? I mean, I can imagine that.
5: Yeah, it's going to depend on the kind of cone and how many seeds in the cone and all.
4: Sure.
5: But one factoid I found said if you've ever watched squirrels, the red squirrels we're talking about, of course, hoarding cones in the fall. They'll put thousands of them away in these hoards.
4: They actually make piles.
5: Oh, you think it's, you know, some artist was out there making a little green sculpture pile of natural. It's jammed into crannies and logs and the bases of trees and heaps of these things.
4: Thousands of them, really?
5: Literally thousands. One study measured 16,000 cones stashed by one squirrel in a season. Because they eat a lot in the winter. The same study was saying they're going to eat 40 or 50 of them a day during the winter.
4: 40 or 50 a day?
5: Well, these are the ones that don't have the bird feeders to go to. So
4: I see. Right. Of course. Those ones. So they must just eat – well, they must eat all the time, for one thing.
5: Yeah. In the winter, of course, they're not as active. They're sort of staying in their nest area there to stay warm most of the day, and they'll come out a shorter amount of time. But, yeah, I mean, actually, there was a study done about 10 years ago about the effects of sunflower seed feeding on squirrels, and ones that get to be fed regularly will actually breed several weeks earlier in the spring and stuff. So you can imagine the same thing's probably going to happen on a good cone year when they have better nutrition.
4: Well, are there any cones left for anybody else is the question. If they're stashing, you know, thousands of cones per squirrel.
5: It's actually pretty significant. Like, just a few years ago, there was a pretty neat sort of evolutionary study done on this whole topic in Newfoundland, which is isolated from mainland Canada for thousands of years, didn't have red squirrels on it. They hadn't crossed that open water.
4: Don't tell me somebody introduced red squirrels.
5: Yeah, I'm not sure why, but they were introduced in the 1960s, and so now they're going nuts there because apparently – cone-bearing trees, like in this case black spruce, actually have adaptations that sort of slow the squirrels down.
4: Hmm.
5: Normally, one thing is to make it a little less efficient when you collect the cones, so you put fewer seeds in a cone, let's say, and it gives them more work, and then you have better. So it turns out in Newfoundland, if you measure the size and the numbers of seeds in a cone, they're actually big and full of seeds.
4: Big fat prize for the squirrel.
5: Like a big fat prize, like so, you wouldn't normally find on the mainland.
4: So the squirrels must just love Newfoundland.
5: It's incredible. This one study says they now strip off 2/3 of all the cones on all the trees by autumn. On the mainland, like they get maybe 1/5 of them.
4: Huh.
5: So it is significant.
4: So, yeah, so back to my question. Who else would have been eating those cones, seeds, and do we know, are there other populations that have suffered by this?
5: In the case of cone-bearing trees, they don't want things to eat their seeds. Of course, unlike something like apple trees, you'd say, which have fruits that encourage animals to disperse the seeds. These, when squirrels eat the cone seeds, they destroy them. So there's actually selection in the case of Newfoundland that their main predators were these crossbills, the birds we've talked about before that specialize in eating cones. And so in addition to being bigger and having more seeds, they also have tougher scales, woody scales that protect the seeds that are harder for crossbills to open. And then in turn, if you measure the crossbills, they have heavier beaks than the normal. It's kind of a neat co-evolution going
4: on. The beak of the crossbill, huh?
5: Yeah.
4: What about the pitch? You know, you see pine cones, and they're if you collect them, they're kind of goopy. Is that part of this defense mechanism too?
5: Yeah, you can pretty much speculate that you can actually see this happening with crossbills and with red squirrels too. If they've been eating a lot of pine cones, in this case, the red crossbills do it, the bigger guys, and the red squirrels, they're spending a lot of time, in the case of the birds, wiping their bills off and the feathers, and the squirrels grooming after this. So one speculation is if that would actually slow them down a bit, maybe make them give up on a cone before all the seeds are gone and move on to the next one, which could be an adaptation then to sort of resist all of that predation.
4: I wonder if the squirrels have their mom, like, rubs them with turpentine like mom did. Thanks very much, Dr. Kurt Steger of Paul Smith College. I'm Martha Foley.
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7: Hi, my name is Ken Chisholm. I'm the director of the Science Working Group at Radio Newark. 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Thank you and have a good day.
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11: I spent a lot of time on airplanes flying around the world, working with mid to large level organizations, building leaders at all levels. And I say that not to impress you in any way. I say that simply to report what I do. I mean, it's my mission. My mission is simple. I want to travel around the world and help as many organizations as possible build people who lead without a title. What's the payoff for me? The payoff for me is I get to feel that I'm building better, doing my part to build better organizations and helping human beings who might have been playing victims and given up on their ability to be great and to shine and show genius in their work, whether they pick up the phone or whether they work in IT, whether they work in the legal department, whether they're accountants, whether they're CEOs or VPs of sales. A lot of people say, "Well, I can't make a difference because I'm not number one, or because I don't have the title, or I don't have a position." Leadership is not about position. Leadership is about your impact. It's about your influence. It's about your commitment to be brilliant in your work. If you go to YouTube, you'll see an interview I did with a gentleman who came to our office to do a renovation, and his name is Bert. And Bert blew me away. And the reason why I posted that video of Bert on YouTube, and please watch it because it'll blow your mind. I mean, he's been installing carpets for 55 years. And he is a great example of a leader without a title, because he has no title. He's just an ordinary person who's installing carpets. And yet, his pride, his passion, his ability to play wow was inspirational to me. So you can lead without a title. In the fourth leadership conversation, talked to us by the massage therapist in the book, is really this: to be a better leader, be a great person. And here's the point. As I get on these airplanes and make my way to the seat, if I get a glimpse of the pilots sitting in the cockpit, here's the thing. I always notice they are checking their flight plan. They are looking at the instruments. They are recalibrating. They are going through a series of checks and rituals to make sure their systems are flawless before the plane takes off. Here's the reason I'm sharing this metaphor. Every day before you go out into the world and show leadership without a title, it's so important you spend 1 hour in your leadership hour. I explain all the dynamics and the tactics in The Leader Who Had No Title, as you know. But it's really important to take that 1 hour for yourself and then go through those seven fundamentals of personal leadership that I've listed in that book. Okay? Go through those seven fundamentals or pick a few of them every single day. I guess what I'm really trying to say is this: happy people are happy leaders. Energized people are energized leaders. People who have self-respect respect other people. So if you take time to work on yourself, awaken that inner leader within you so that you can pour your potential out into the outer world, everything in your outer world will change. We forget that. We think that if we work on our outer world, then we'll find happiness and we'll find all those inner pursuits that we long for. Here's the thing. If you want to be a great leader in your work, regardless of your title, if you want to have financial abundance, you want to have health, you want to have love, you want to have passion, you want to have adventure, you want to live a glorious life, The best move you can make is begin to do the things I talked about in The Leader Who Had No Title, so that you start to think like

0: There is my review on The Leader Who Had No Title. A few final ideas to help you integrate and live the lead without a title message. Number one, within the next 24 hours, I want you, I encourage you, I challenge you to share what you've learned from the book, share the four leadership conversations, share the whole Lead Without a Title message with three people within the next 24 hours. Why? Number one, you will help them. You will help them shift from victimhood into leadership. You will help them understand you can lead without a title. And secondly, conversation deepens commitment. I'm going to say it again because it's so important. Conversation deepens commitment. So when you talk about things to other people and you coach them and you teach them, then you actually deepen the learning and clarify the learning within your own mind, within your own way of being. Second thing I'm going to encourage you, challenge you to do, write down a one-page vision of what you will look like when you are playing at your leadership best. Vision gives you hope. Vision gives you clarity. And as I say in the book, clarity precedes mastery. So you want everything on a one-pager in terms of what it will look like when you are playing at your leadership best in your work, but also in your family life, in your personal life, in your community life, in your inner world. Number three, I really encourage you to do one thing in the next 12 hours to move the whole lead without a title message forward in your professional life and in your personal life. Ideation without execution amounts to delusion. In other words, ideas are great, but don't let this be a book that you don't live and breathe. Don't let this be a lost opportunity. Life is short. So do one thing in the next 12 hours to move your commitments forward, to start building your leadership capabilities, to start building your career and start living the Lead Without a Title message. Because as I say in my book, Who Will Cry When You Die? The smallest of actions is always better than the noblest of intentions. And one of the things I've learned working with celebrity CEOs, the best of the best, world-class entrepreneurs, they are people of action. They commit to flawless execution around their big ideas. So make things happen. It sounds like a cliche, but take the ideas in the book and start to act on them within the next 12 hours. Final idea. Listen to the audiobook of The Leader Who Had No Title. It's read by Holter Graham. He actually is so talented. He's so talented. He brings the whole book to life. I was just listening to it the other day, and it blew my mind. I mean, he brought Anna to life. He brought Ty Boyd to life. He brought all the characters. Tommy Flynn, in many ways, the hero of the book. He brought the whole thing to life so that the message is so strong and becomes so colorful and so entertaining, and it will help you take all that you've read in the 201 pages of the book and deepen it in your awareness, so then you go to work and you start to live it and you just automatically start to get the results I know you want to get. Thank you for reading The Leader Who Had No Title. Please help me spread the Lead Without a Title message through your organization, through your community, through your family, through the world, because ultimately, Mother Teresa said it so well. She said, if everyone would only sweep their own doorstep, the whole world would be clean. And that's my greatest hope for you, that you will lead without a title and do your part to build a better organization, better communities, and ultimately a better world. I'll leave you with a thought my dad shared with me from a Sanskrit poem when I was growing up. He said, Robin, when you were born, you cried while the world rejoiced. He said, son, live your life in such a way that when you die, the world cries while you rejoice. Lead without a title.
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2: Here's a look at some of the top NASA stories of 2014.
3: It's one small step for man, one giant leap for mankind.
2: With 2014 marking the 45th anniversary of Neil Armstrong's historic first step on the moon, NASA outlined plans for America's next giant leap in space exploration, to send astronauts to Mars. To prepare for that leap, NASA stepped up development in 2014 of many game-changing technologies and capabilities. The agency worked on solar electric propulsion technology, which could enable cost-effective trips to deep space destinations. Destinations that could include a human mission in the 2020s to an asteroid placed into orbit around the moon by a robotic spacecraft as part of NASA's Asteroid Redirect mission. Agency officials plan to announce more specific details about potential candidate asteroids and the design of the mission in early 2015.

0: The successful first flight test in June of the saucer-shaped low-density supersonic decelerator demonstrated an inflatable system that could be used to land heavier and larger payloads than ever before on planets with atmospheres. The International Space Station continued its role as a unique platform off the Earth where astronauts are working for the Earth with biomedical research and with payloads delivered by commercial partners SpaceX and Orbital Sciences Corporation, such as the first 3D printer in space, which could be used to manufacture parts in space. And the addition of an Earth science instrument to the space station's exterior to monitor ocean surface wind speed and direction for use in weather forecasting and for monitoring large-scale changes in Earth's climate. In September, NASA selected two U.S. commercial providers, Boeing and SpaceX, to develop the systems to transport astronauts from U.S. soil to and from the space station with a goal of ending the nation's sole reliance on Russia in 2017. Development of the rocket and spacecraft designed to carry astronauts on NASA's journey to Mars progressed in 2014. The green light was given in August to start building the Space Launch System heavy lift rocket, following successful completion of a key review. New manufacturing facilities began testing operations, and prototypes built with new, more lightweight composite materials were evaluated.
1: And liftoff at dawn. The dawn of Orion and a new era of American space exploration.
0: The successful first flight test of NASA's Orion spacecraft in December was a historic moment for the agency and a critical step on the journey to Mars. The 4.5-hour trip to space and back tested the Orion systems critical to crew safety in preparation for deep space missions by astronauts to an asteroid and then on to the Red Planet. NASA's fleet of Mars robotic explorers continued its work in 2014. The Mars Atmosphere and Volatile Evolution spacecraft arrived at the Red Planet in September as the newest member of the fleet. MAVEN is on a mission to investigate how the past loss of atmospheric gases impacted the Martian climate through time. Samples from the first rock drilled at the base of Mount Sharp by the Curiosity rover provided the first confirmation of a mineral mapped from orbit by the Mars Reconnaissance Orbiter. And the science instruments were selected for the Mars 2020 rover, the next robotic explorer NASA will send to Mars in 2020. It will conduct unprecedented science and exploration technology investigations, including potential habitability of the current environment and directly searching for signs of past life.
2: NASA's role in studying and protecting our home planet has never been stronger.
0: NASA Administrator Charlie Bolden called 2014 the Year of Earth for NASA, with the agency planning to launch five Earth science missions within a year's time. The first images from the Global Precipitation Measurement Mission, launched in February, of an extratropical cyclone illustrated the mission's ability to provide next-generation detailed observations of global precipitation. In April, NASA celebrated Earth Day with a hugely popular online global selfie postings from around the world to help promote environmental awareness. And the test data from the orbiting Carbon Observatory 2 mission following its launch in July confirmed the health of the spacecraft's instruments. OCO2 will help track our impact on the amount of carbon dioxide in the atmosphere and the various human-made and natural sources of CO2. 2014 included new discoveries, new intriguing mysteries, and new reasons to explore our solar system and beyond. In November, the European Space Agency's Rosetta spacecraft, which has three NASA instruments on board, successfully landed its Philae robotic probe on the surface of a speeding comet, the first ever soft landing of a spacecraft on a comet. And NASA's Kepler Space Telescope discovered a new Earth-sized planet in April, about 500 light-years from us, that also may have liquid water. The agency's premier aeronautics research centers continue to work on solutions to help improve the safety, efficiency, and comfort of air travel, while reminding people NASA is with you when you fly. A demonstration in November featured a wing that can change shape in flight. This could lead to technology for quieter and more fuel-efficient airliners. In September, NASA co-hosted an event that showcased two new technologies being evaluated that could improve takeoff time predictability of flights and help flight dispatchers choose more efficient routes around bad weather.
3: Home of the
0: And in May, NASA celebrated the renaming of its Dryden Flight Research Center to the Neil A. Armstrong Flight Research Center and designated Hugh Dryden's name to the center's aeronautical test range. That's a look back at some of the top NASA stories of 2014. Keep up with us in 2015 on social media and at www.nasa.gov/twan.
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6: This is the World Industrial News for Monday, July 13th. Brought to you by Industrial Info Resources of Sugarland, Texas. For decades, Louisiana has been among the U.S. leaders in production of oil and natural gas. Now, it is gaining traction in the production of environmentally friendly renewable diesel and sustainable aviation fuel. Industrial Info's Vice President of Energy Intelligence, Hillary Stevenson, muses that the reason for the latter could be that the state is also second in permitting of Class 6 wells used for carbon capture, usage, and storage permitting. Solid waste is out there. Lots of it. An abundance of trash, coupled with an ever-present need to reduce landfill use and have solid baseload sources of power, has led the waste-to-energy sector to grow into a substantial segment of the global power market. In certain parts of the world, at least. Industrial Info Resources data show more than $12 billion worth of major waste-to-energy projects presently under construction across the world and a whopping $40 billion worth in various stages of planning and engineering. 22 member states have committed to ambitious pledges for energy storage over the next 2 years. Together, the pledges account for between 30 and 35 gigawatts of new storage capacity. According to Industrial Info Resources data, there are more than 1,800 battery energy storage system projects in Europe worth more than $152 billion in investment. KKR is set to acquire EDF Power Solutions North America amid an uncertain time for the renewable energy market in the U.S. and Canada, with political opposition, grid interconnection backlogs, and supply chain issues hindering development. For details on these and other breaking news, read the full stories at industrialinfo.com. I'm Christine Ramos, reporting for Industrial Info News.

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1: Hi there, I'm Thane Maynard. When you see a flying fish, chances are, given its large wing fins, that your first assumption would be that it's a bird. Once they take to the air, they can flap and glide for nearly 200 meters, the length of about two football fields. There are about 40 species of flying fish, and with speciation comes morphological differences. The two-wingers variety have two well-built pectoral or side fins that provide them with lift that they need to fly. On the other hand, the four-wingers not only use their strong pectoral fins, but also tap into the power of their pelvic or bottom fins. However, the fin that makes the real difference is the tail, which is similar to a rudder on a boat, and it helps steer the flying fish during flight. How they remain in the air can be understood by looking at their anatomy. Flying fish have a rigid frame, streamlined bodies, a reinforced spinal cord, a large cumulative fin surface area, and lower body weight. These are all characteristics that allow the fish to stay in flight due to drag reduction, something that airplane gliders based their design on in the 1930s.
0: The 92nd Naturalist is a production of Cincinnati Public Radio and the Cincinnati Zoo, with support from Cincinnati Public Radio members to spread the good news of the natural world.
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0: telescopes to the skies, they're able to detect microwaves that originated from the early days of our universe. These microwaves give us a picture of glowing sound waves which were present in the universe long, long ago. I'm Jim Metzner, and this is The Pulse of the Planet.
1: We're looking back 13.7 billion years. So just to put this in context, if the age of the universe were a human lifetime, we're looking at the universe as it was 12 hours after conception.
0: Mark Whittle is a professor of astronomy at the University of Virginia.
1: So there's a lovely metaphor here, which is that if you take a human back to 12 hours after conception, there's no structure. We have no arms or legs or torso. There's just DNA. If you go back in the same time in the universe, there's no structure. There's no stars or galaxies. It's a uniform gas. But within it are the seeds of what are to come. And those seeds are the sound waves. So in a sense, the sound waves you can think of as sort of cosmic DNA. And you know from the life sciences, there's been a huge interest in the Human Genome Project, because it unpacks a huge amount of information about both our ancestry and our current life and how humans develop. And it's in just the same way that you can think of studies of the microwave background as the Cosmic Genome Project. They're looking at the seeds of structures which will ultimately emerge. And the beauty of it is that the seeds are actually sound waves, something that we as humans can relate to and feel.
0: We'll hear more about sound waves from the early years of our universe in future programs. Pulse of the Planet is made possible by the National Science Foundation. I'm Jim Metzner.
2: In Schlörlach-Mühlenfließ, a small town in the German region of Brandenburg, 16 gigantic wind turbines stretch into the air. Every tower has huge rotating blades and a height of close to 180 meters. The wind park is a defining feature of the landscape here. Elsewhere in Germany, locals have complained that new wind parks are ruining the scenery. In Germany, critics often compare wind turbines to asparagus rising into the sky. There have been massive protests as local communities have tried to stop turbine construction projects from going ahead. But that's not the case in Schlörlach. Here, locals got together and formed a working group called Wind Power in Schlörlach. Today, the group is meeting in one of the power plant's operating rooms. Some are here to find out more about the wind park from the group's co-founder, Peter Hahn.
3: We are now standing inside the power plant, which produces enough power for 1,000 households each year. It's a nice idea when you can say the amount of energy that comes from one turbine, we have 120, would provide 8 times more electricity than our village needs.
2: Peter Hahn says that getting everyone to agree on the wind park took a lot of hard work. The fields near here were declared suitable for wind energy projects more than 10 years ago. Suddenly, operating companies and business reps flooded the small town, trying to convince locals to sign land use contracts.
3: We managed to create the wind power working group. We asked all the owners not to sign any contracts. We went for a proper call for tenders instead.
2: So they approached wind park development companies as a group instead of making individual agreements. They received 20 replies and the group set to work looking for the most suitable candidate. In the end, Schlörlach opted for Enercon, the biggest manufacturer of wind power plants in Germany. The company set up 16 wind turbines between 2010 and 2011 at a cost of some 62 million euros. People in Schlörlach played an important role in planning the wind park. They even decided on the wind turbine model together.
3: We looked at the different models, and our local car mechanic gave us an assessment of which plants are the best.
2: Then the group set about figuring out where the turbines would be built. The best land for wind turbines wasn't owned by large-scale farmers. The best plots belonged to about 100 small farms in this region. It was a real challenge for the Schlörlach working group to convince landowners that a wind park was a good idea. They developed what's called a pooled space model, which guarantees that the leasing income from the wind turbine locations is distributed fairly between property owners. The operating company pays an annual leasing fee of around 18,000 euros for a plant with a 2-megawatt capacity. The people of Schlarlach decided that this sum wouldn't be paid out to each individual, but put into a common fund. Over the coming years, the annual sum flowing into the fund will amount to more than 300,000 euros. Anyone owning a patch of land that belongs to the wind park receives a fixed share of the lease in relation to the size of their property. The pooled space model guarantees that every single property owner receives an annual leasing income of about 3,000 euros. But this clever system alone wouldn't have guaranteed the success of the wind park. After all, not everyone in Schlarlach is a property owner.
3: It isn't only landowners who have an interest in this wind park. There are also residents without land or turbines, but the turbines affect their view of the land.
2: They set up a citizens' foundation, which receives a small share of the income generated by the wind park. These funds go into local projects, such as youth programs and road repairs. In addition, the community will benefit from the taxes generated by the wind park. If all goes according to plan, during their 20 years running time, the 16 plants will account for some 3.3 billion euros of tax income. Once the income is secured for both property owners and the community, the members of Wind Power in Schlarlach have a dream for the future. With their own capital of 800,000 euros per wind turbine, they plan to buy into the operating company Enercon. That would guarantee even more direct income for this small town.
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5: The massive ice sheet in Antarctica offers a glimpse of organisms that have been trapped there longer than humans have walked the planet. I'm talking frozen microbes older than Methuselah. We'll get to them. After all, they're not going anywhere yet.
6: For an important stretch of human history, beginning about 10,000 years ago, around when agriculture got started, the Earth's average temperature kept steady, fluctuating by about 1 degree Celsius. Beginning 200 years ago, that changed. From the start of the Industrial Revolution to the end of 2015, the average temperature of the planet has warmed a degree Celsius.
5: The Paris Climate Agreement aims to limit average world temperature rise to 2 degrees Celsius above pre-industrial levels. Now, having already increased the average global temperature by 1 degree since the dawn of the Industrial Revolution, well, we've already reached half that limit. And island nations that are threatened by rising sea level want the limit to be even lower.
6: A goal of the Paris Agreement, from which the United States has officially withdrawn, is to prevent at least the most severe effects of climate change, such as reaching the yet unknown trigger point where the Greenland and West Antarctic ice sheets melt.
5: Polar biologist John Priskiw has witnessed the changes that have already happened in our coldest regions over the course of his long career.
7: I've worked in polar regions now for 35 years and spent 34 seasons in Antarctica, and I've seen the ice melting, the glaciers receding. I've been working in the Himalaya for 3 years, and where Mallory once started his ascent from Tibet going up to Everest, now you have to walk 2 miles to get to that ice, the Rongbach Glacier. So, yes, we're losing ice.
5: Humans have powerful incentives to keep emissions down and temperatures from rising further. A lot is at stake. However, as a biologist, Dr. Priskiw can also share the perspective of some microbes, because for them, human activity is only hastening their return to the world of the living. Well, I mean, these microbes really are still alive, but the last time they shimmied freely, it could have been millions of years ago. But they're patient. Unlike for humans, time is on their side.
6: For microbes that have been chilling out in Antarctic ice, warming temperatures may liberate them from their icy tombs. This phenomenon is poised to happen wherever old ice has trapped microbes, including pathogenic bacteria and viruses. And so there's speculation that the thawing of permafrost in the Arctic, for example, will release the hardiest of bugs that carried the deadly infections of the 18th and 19th century from the cemeteries where victims were buried.
5: Now, pathogenic bugs are not John Priskiw's specialty, but microbes in ice at the poles are, and he's done extensive research on just how hardy and numerous these bugs are.
7: Well, as far as the abundance of bacteria, we find anywhere from 100 to a million cells per mil of melted ice. And that's a lot. That's approaching what we see in the ocean and lake water. So if we take that number, and we've now drilled a number of places in the Antarctic ice sheet and Greenland, and we extrapolate to the entire ice sheet, the amount of bacterial carbon in there, we convert our cell density to carbon, It's like three times the human carbon on our planet. And this was unknown 15 years ago.
5: So there's a lot of living stuff down there. And how can I picture this? Are these microbes there sort of free, like, I don't know, seeds and watermelons, you know? Are they clumped or maybe even inside the cells of some ancient plant life or something?
7: Well, these organisms, they live in, you know, I like to think of it as small houses. But when you freeze water, you can look at your ice cubes in your ice cube tray, you know, if you could kind of look at it closely, you would see that when water freezes, it forms crystals, and the crystals all come together in little veins, if you want, you know, between the crystals. And there's a little space in there that can be 10 microns, 100 microns, and that's where all the microorganisms kind of congregate, down in these little veins and grain boundaries. So they live in this little network down in there. And also when you freeze water, all the nutrients that's in the water go into those veins as well.
5: So in a sense, it's not that they're actually living in the ice. They're kind of living in the cracks in the ice where there's liquid water.
7: Indeed, they're living in the cracks in the ice, the grain boundaries, and it's just, we see the same thing in the deep earth or the deep mines or below the ocean when they're finding microbes kilometers below the surface of the seafloor. They live in little crevasses, little grains and little cracks in the rocks. They don't live, per se, right in the crystalline rock.
5: John, what kinds of bacteria and microbes are there? I mean, can you tell if there are species that still exist today, or are these different species? After all, they've been there for a long time, and, you know, species change with time. Are there any microbes in there that you couldn't find today?
7: The organisms that we have found so far are, I don't want to say table variety, but they're organisms that tend to survive in cold conditions. They can survive transport to the ice through the atmosphere. When we originally started sampling the Lake Vostok material back in the late 90s, there was a lot of concern about bringing back organisms that we had lost immunity to, and then we could bring back the plague or, you know, typhoid or cholera, you know, these big epidemics. And there are books written about that coming out of the ice. They took over the planet. But so far, we haven't found anything we would label strongly pathogenic.
5: Okay, so these microbes, they're on ice, but they're not necessarily dangerous. Now, you know, climate change is causing these ice sheets to melt. And even if climate change weren't doing that, I mean, glaciers naturally pour their ice, albeit slowly, into the ocean. So these microbes get free. They're dumped into the water, right? You know, they're still alive when that happens, right?
7: Indeed. When we take an organism, and I've done this personally in my lab, that comes from a 500,000-year-old piece of ice, I can actually melt that ice and measure their growth rates using various experimental techniques, and they grow. They just pop right up and off they go. So if the ice melts and they do drain into the ocean, there is potential for introducing that genome back into the surface environment, if you want, or into, you know, other ecosystems on our planet.
5: Okay, so you have all these microbes which have been out of circulation for a while, hundreds of thousands of years in some cases, maybe more. And now you're putting these genomes, this genetic material, back into the ocean. What are the consequences of that? I mean, other than that, they get a second chance to go through life.
7: Well, interesting you pointed that out, because we just had a paper in Nature Geosciences where we studied life under the ice sheet that originated from the melting ice sheet. So we've started studying big lakes and rivers. Some of the largest lakes on our planet actually are under the Antarctic ice sheet. Lake Vostok is the perfect example of that. These are lakes that are 3,000 feet deep, size of the Great Lakes. And these organisms, the seed for them is the ice sheet as it melts from the bottom. And what we found, I'll give you this just one example, in the West Antarctic ice sheet, the microbes in there that melt out of the ice, these microbes can actually eat methane for a living. They use it for energy, right? A methane oxidizing bacteria. And there's methane coming up through the sediments under the ice sheet. Well, these bacteria are eating that methane. And so as it flows into the ocean, or as the ice sheet melts, you know, it may be reducing, it's kind of a feedback here. We call it a methane biofilter, these microbes, and they eat the methane, so it's not going to go in the atmosphere. So That's just an example of what these bugs could do when they get into the liquid water. Some of them probably won't survive at all.
5: All right, so they can come back. They get a second shot at life, even if they're 500,000 years old. You know, that sounds like suspended animation to me, just what we see in the movies all the time. How do they do this? How do they manage to sleep for 500,000 years in the ice and then can be woken up?
7: Yeah, these organisms do stay somewhat dormant. I don't know, that word's a catchy word, but they're sleeping for a long time in this icy environment. And what they have going for them down there, firstly, it's cold. When I want to store DNA or microbes in my lab, I put them in a freezer, right? I mean, that's the same with your food. You want to keep microbes down, you slow them down, you put them in your freezer. And a lot of these organisms produce extra cellular material that helps get them through these periods. And then once you get down in the ice, there's not a lot of radiation from the sun. Like at the surface of Mars gets radiated a lot, and the surface of Europa and these worlds in our solar system where we think life may exist. But that radiation's a bad thing. It really tears up DNA and other molecules. But in ice, it's a nice screen. So you put them down in there so they're cold and they stay sub-zero and they're protected from radiation. That's not a bad place to store your molecules.
5: You know, Robert Scott died on the ice in, I guess it was 1912, on his way back from the pole, and presumably the ice eventually covered him up, and he'll be dumped into the ocean sometime. I suppose he's not coming back alive, though.
7: That's an interesting point. Robert Falcon Scott is still on the ice. We know the ice movement, so he's still around, and he'll be popping out. Yep, his whole crew and his tent and everything else should be coming out someday. And I've been contacted by folks down in Texas who, they store bodies frozen, hoping that the families who freeze these deceased people, they hope that there's in the future a cure, and that they can then take them out of this frozen state, treat them, and then they're alive again. So I've been contacted a lot about, well, what's in these bacterial cells that may be useful to revive, I guess, this frozen human tissue. You know, one thing about bacterial cells, they're pretty simple in structure. You know, they have very few membranes. They can take freezing and thawing very well. A human's a different kind of cell. We call it ours a eukaryotic cell. A lot of membranes, and they can't freeze and thaw very easily. If you stick your finger in a freezer and pull it out and thaw it, freeze it, thaw it, freeze and thaw it, it's going to turn black and blister and fall off. Bacteria can handle that. They don't have all these membranes.
5: John Priskiw, thank you so very much for speaking with us.
7: Oh, it's my pleasure. Anytime.
6: John Priskiw is a polar biologist at Montana State University, and it really bends the imagination to think of these ancient microbes being liberated and roaming the Earth again.
5: Yeah. You know, when I was a kid, sure, I read about the polar regions, but they were out of sight, out of mind. They didn't have really any effect on me. And yet, it turns out that what people are doing here and now affects that ice. And the consequences of that are going to affect all of us.

0: Well, thanks to the team that stay cool, even when the rest of us break a sweat. Senior producer Gary Niederhoff, operations manager Barbara Vance, and intern Daniel Marino.
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0: Your ears have been attuned to an episode of Big Picture Science called On Thin Ice. 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

0: Laudator Jesus Christus. Praised be Jesus Christ. Greetings and welcome. Our Sunday broadcast today and in the coming weeks now features the broadcast of the Pope's Angelus. Pope Leo XIV led the Angelus prayer at his summer residence in Castel Gandolfo, and here's what he had to say.
1: Pope has now arrived and is ready to start the Angelus, the recitation of the Angelus for today. But as of course, he always starts with a reflection of the word for the day. Dear brothers and sisters, happy Sunday. And very happy crowds here in Castle Gandolfo. In today's liturgy, the evangelist Matthew presents us with the parable of the sower, which describes the generosity and trust with which God sows His word in our hearts and His power in us. Jesus Himself, the Word made flesh, who gave His life for our salvation, is the seed that the Father continues to sow throughout the world, so that by dying, He may bear much fruit. It is true that sometimes He finds in us hard and unresponsive soil. At other times, distracted soil, like the beaten path, the rocky ground, or even the thorny bushes. Yet, there are also moments when He finds receptive and fertile ground, and then miracles of love are set in motion. These have the power to transform everything, as we ourselves have experienced, no doubt, in our lives. For this reason, the Father never ceases to sow, because He knows that the power of His love is stronger than our weakness. Referring to the seed of the Word of God, St. John Chrysostom asks, how could it be reasonable to sow among thorny or rocky ground or on a path? In the case of seeds and soil, it would not be reasonable. But in the case of souls and doctrine, it is altogether praiseworthy. Because in God's hands, it is possible that rocky ground can be transformed into fertile soil, and that the path may no longer be trampled underfoot or exposed to every passers-by, but become rich earth. Similarly, the thorn could be cleared away, and the seed can then enjoy complete security. God's generosity towards us is not naive, but wise. He sees within us the power for goodness that at times we ourselves fail to recognize. For this reason, the Lord, who knows the soil of our hearts better than we do, never ceases to believe in us, in who we are, in who we can become, day by day, if we entrust ourselves to Him in faith. Thus, from the generosity and trust with which the seed is sown, and from the humility and openness with which it is received, the fruits of the Holy Spirit grow within us and spread. St. Paul teaches us that these are love, joy, peace, patience, kindness, goodness, faithfulness, gentleness, and self-control. How greatly our world stands in need of these fruits, to be filled with them and transformed by them. Let us therefore resolve, especially during these summer days of vacation, to make room for listening to, reading, and meditating on the Word of God, thereby fostering, together with rest and wholesome recreation, meaningful moments of silence and of prayer. In this way, we shall return to our activities renewed in body and spirit, ready to proclaim the good news of the gospel, and even more capable of contributing to the growth of the kingdom of God. May Mary, Queen of the Apostles and Star of Evangelization, help us.
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4: Amen.
1: And there we are, we've just received the blessing from the Holy Father as he now prepares to greet the various groups and pilgrims from Italy, residents of Castel Gandolfo and surrounding areas, as well as many pilgrims who have followed him to his summer residence.
5: Cari fratelli e sorelle,
1: dear brothers and sisters,
5: saluto gli abitanti di questo
1: I greet the residents of Castel Gandolfo,
5: nel quale sto trascorrendo alcuni giorni,
1: where I'm here for a few days of rest,
5: con gioia tutti voi pellegrini da ogni parte,
1: and all you
5: del mondo,
1: pilgrims from all over the world who have come here.
5: Tornano purtroppo.
1: Unfortunately, the winds of war are blowing once again in the Middle East, Ukraine, and many other parts of the world, sowing violence, terror, death, once again striking so many innocent people. Let us not allow these winds to extinguish the flames of hope and peace, even when it seems fragile and flickering.
5: Rinnovo il mio auspicio affinché si percorra con
1: once again I renew
5: la via del dialogo,
1: that the path of dialogue, encounter and diplomacy is the only path capable of leading to a just and lasting peace in which people can live in reconciliation, mutual security and respect for the dignity of every person. Today is also Sea Sunday. My thoughts go to all seafarers, fishermen and women, and port workers around the world who are sometimes marked by separation from their loved ones and sometimes by fear of conflicts that plague the seas. the sustained trade and lives of many people through their patience and quiet labor. And also finally, a thought with the Polish faithful who in these days are gathered for their annual pilgrim before the icon of Jasna Góra, that they be great witnesses of the gospel. And happy Sunday to all.
0: Thank you for joining us for this broadcast. Laudetur Jesus Christus. Praised be Jesus Christ.

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1: The following piece comes from Backstory with the American History Guys. Each week, Backstory takes a topic, say birth, disease, or college sports, and explores the history of that topic in America. Historians Brian Ballow, Ed Ayers, and Peter Onuf host the show. Here are the guys.
2: We're back with Backstory. I'm Peter Onuf.
3: I'm Brian Ballow.
4: And I'm Ed Ayers. Today on the show, we're trying to better understand the debate over intervention in Syria with a look back at history. We're going to turn now to a much earlier case of a government turning on a group within its own borders. But in this case, that government was the United States itself.
5: Gentlemen who favor the project of Indian removal cannot have viewed it as it is. They think of a march of Indian warriors penetrating with their accustomed vigor the forest or the canebrake. They think of the youthful Indian hunter going forth exultingly to the chase. Sir, it is no such thing.
4: This is a speech by Massachusetts Congressman Edward Everett in May of 1830. And the project he's referring to is a plan by the brand new president, Andrew Jackson, to remove four southeastern Indian tribes by force if necessary, hundreds of miles to the west.
5: A community of civilized people of all ages, sexes, and conditions of bodily health are to be dragged hundreds of miles over mountains, rivers, and deserts where there are no roads, no bridges, no habitations. And this is to be done for $8 a head and done by contract. Will the contractor stop for the old man to rest, for the sick to get well, for the fainting women and children to revive? He will not. He cannot afford to, and this process is to be extended to every family in a population of 75,000 souls. This is what we call the removal of the Indians.
4: From our vantage point, Everett's words sound prescient, because we know that a few years later, Andrew Jackson's Indian removal plan culminated in what those peoples called the Trail of Tears, during which thousands of Indians died. But when Jackson first proposed the plan, it wasn't at all clear that removal would even happen. Many Americans, especially in the North, pointed out that the Indians had a legal right to their land. And those opponents of removal made their positions clear in magazine essays, letters to the editor, and petition drives, efforts that nearly stopped Indian removal in its tracks.
3: But here's the thing. At the same time that these people were making a humanitarian case against removal, Andrew Jackson was making a humanitarian case for it. Daniel Feller is a Jackson scholar at the University of Tennessee. He read me a bit of President Jackson's first annual speech to Congress in December of 1829.
6: Surrounded by the whites with their arts of civilization, which by destroying the resources of the savage doom him to weakness and decay, the fate of the Mohican, the Narragansett, and the Delaware is fast overtaking the Choctaw, the Cherokee, and the Creek. That this fate surely awaits them if they remain within the limits of the states does not admit of a doubt. Humanity and national honor demand that every effort should be made to avert so great a calamity.

0: quarantine to the West. Removal by one name or another, of course, have been going on ever since Europeans landed on American shores. And that removal, that pushing back of Indians, had always been accompanied by efforts to, in the words that whites used, to civilize and to Christianize the Indians. The argument Jackson made is that those efforts weren't working. And the legacy of those efforts were a bunch of Indian nations that had vanished from the face of the earth.
1: Right.
0: And what his opponents say is all the humanitarian motives are really a charade. They're a facade. What this all comes down to is whites want Indian land, and they're willing to make up whatever argument they can to try to get it.
1: Were there any people who truly believed this argument about the humanitarian intent?
0: Certainly there were a lot of people who believed that removing the Indians was for their own best interests. Jackson believed it. Now, whether that was his prime motive, because he also believed that the Indians had no right to govern themselves where they were within the limits of a sovereign state, and he also believed that they were savages. Whether that was his prime motive, we can't say, but there were a lot of people who believed this. Presidents Adams and Monroe believed it. I would even say that Jackson's opponents believed it to a degree. One thing that handicapped Jackson's opponents is they really didn't have a better solution. They also believed that it would be for the best interest of the Indians to move in their own time, at their own free will. What bothered them about Jackson's removal was not necessarily its ultimate aim. It was the means that Jackson was willing to use. It was the virtual tearing up of treaties.
1: Professor Feller, when you step back and look at this whole episode, what does it tell you about claims to humanitarian objectives when it comes to military intervention?
0: Humanitarianism can be very much in the eye of the beholder. From our point of view, the humanitarian solution of acculturating the Indians, assimilating them, teaching them Christianity, enabling them to survive and thrive within white society itself strikes us as often as something between misguided and evil. One person's humanitarianism is another's cultural genocide. Everyone on every side of this question claimed to have the Indians' best interest at heart. And the kind of irony, I would say the tragedy here, is that there were certainly people on every side of the debate who sincerely believed that.
1: Daniel Feller directs the papers of Andrew Jackson at the University of Tennessee.
2: That was a piece from Backstory with the American History Guys. 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
3: Today is July 12th on Tidbits in Time, a fascinating day. Stay with me to hear about a building shaped like the flame of a bonfire rising into the sky. We'll celebrate a photography pioneer's birthday, tell you why digital records are so much better than hard copies, and remember a man who had big ideas ahead of their time. All that plus, it's the birthday of a musician who wrote some much-loved musicals. Tidbits in Time is next. July 12, 1561, the Cathedral of Vasily the Blessed, or St. Basil's Cathedral, was consecrated in Moscow. The building was commissioned by Ivan the Terrible and took 6 years to build. Standing in Red Square, it is unique in Russian architecture, nothing even remotely similar in a millennium of Byzantine tradition. The clusters of onion domes and bold colors are matchless. St. Basil's was Russia's tallest building until Ivan the Great's bell tower came along in 1600. July 12, 1854, George Eastman was born in Waterville, New York. Fascinated by photography, he tinkered at home and invented the first dry plate system and rolled film. By selling his film and photo developing services to camera makers, he made them his de facto partners. He called his company Kodak

0: A made-up word because it's short and easy to remember. And with only two syllables, it has the power letter K twice. Digital technology eventually drove Kodak out of business. On July 12, 1973, disaster struck when a fire destroyed the National Personnel Records Center in Overland, Missouri. The government had consolidated all the various records of government and military personnel into one central location in 1966. The devastating fire resulted in your being unable to research the World War II records of your relatives, with more records lost than from the destruction of Alexandria in Egypt, the sacking of Rome, and the U.S. Patent Office in 1890. On July 12, 1895, Richard Buckminster Fuller was born in Milton, Massachusetts. He was an architect, designer, futurist, and author. He hated the term inventor. All of us are familiar with Spaceship Earth, the geodesic dome at Epcot Center in Walt Disney World. In 1927, responding to tragedy and depression, Fuller had an epiphany which caused him to embark on, quote, an experiment to find out what an individual could contribute to changing the world and benefiting all humanity. It was on July 12, 1895 that Oscar Greeley Clendenning Ritter von Hammerstein II was born in New York City. One of the greatest lyricists of all time, he was especially prolific with his writing partner, Richard Rodgers. Hammerstein contributed lyrics to about 850 songs, memorably including Old Man River, People Will Say We're in Love, Oklahoma, Some Enchanted Evening, Getting to Know You, and his last song, Edelweiss. He won 8 Tony Awards and 2 Oscars. For your very own email print version of Tidbits in Time, showing up every day for free in your inbox, just send a request to adrian@tidbitsintime.com. That's adrian@tidbitsintime.com. For Tidbits in Time, this has been Gene Vann.
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2: Today, the Hound and the Baskerville. The University of Houston's College of Engineering presents this series about the machines that make our civilization run and the people whose ingenuity created them. The English engraver John Baskerville was born in 1723. At 17, he was engraving tombstones. By the time he was 20, he was teaching writing and bookkeeping and running an engraving business as well. At 32, he took up the then popular lacquering process that we call Japanning, and that made him wealthy. Baskerville was an early mentor to Matthew Boulton, who built Watt's steam engines. He was also a good friend of Benjamin Franklin, who visited him from time to time. Baskerville was 44 when he took up the business for which he's known today. He applied his uncommon engraving skill to printing and typography. After 4 years' work, he produced the first of the elegant Baskerville fonts. He developed a new and better ink. He exploited the recent invention of so-called woven paper, and he generally brought fine printing to new heights. Cambridge University Press hired him as their printer, and there, in 1763, he printed his great masterpiece. After 5 years' labor, he produced what might have been the most beautiful Bible yet made. The contradiction was that Baskerville was an atheist, and he was no closet unbeliever. He was an outspoken iconoclast. He lived out of wedlock with his lifelong partner, Sarah. That passes virtually without comment today, but it was very radical for the 18th century, and he railed against religion. Before he died in 1775, he stipulated that he should not be buried in consecrated ground, and here the fun begins. Where to put John Baskerville? First, he was put in a mausoleum on his own land, but the house was wrecked during the Birmingham riots and the land was sold. A developer eventually cut a canal through the property. In 1821, workmen found Baskerville's lead-lined coffin. Since it couldn't be buried in any consecrated cemetery, it sat in a warehouse until a plumber put it to use as a workbench. But that finally became too morbid even for him. The plumber cast about trying to find a churchyard that would take the coffin. At last a bookseller came to his rescue. The fellow sneaked Baskerville into his family crypt at Christchurch. When the church was razed, Baskerville was moved from that consecrated spot to Warstone Lane Catacombs, a consecrated labyrinth where he remains today, and were left with the oddest linguistic echoes. We cannot help but think of Conan Doyle's story, The Hound of the Baskervilles, and that calls up Francis Thompson's poem, The Hound of Heaven, about an atheist fleeing God. I fled him down the nights and down the days. I fled him down the arches of the years. I fled him down the labyrinthine ways of my own mind. Well, I hope the bones of the man who gave us such lovely printing have found peace in the consecrated dirt of that labyrinth. I'm John Leinhardt at the University of Houston, where we're interested in the way inventive minds work.

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3: On today's broadcast, shares of SK Hynix rise more than 13% on the first day of trading on the NASDAQ. Weather authorities issue severe weather alerts for most parts of the nation amid the scorching heat. And former Deputy National Security Advisor Kim Tae-hyo is placed in custody over his alleged involvement in ousted President Yoon Suk-yeol's 2024 martial law bid. This is KBS World Radio News. I'm Rosine Park. SK Hynix's U.S.-listed shares jumped more than 13% in their NASDAQ debut on Friday. Riding a massive wave of AI investment, the South Korean chipmaker is the latest tech giant to capitalize on the artificial intelligence boom. Kim Bum-soo has more.
4: Global chip giant SK Hynix made a successful Wall Street debut, surging more than 13% on its first day of trading. At the opening bell ceremony, SK Hynix CEO Kwang Noo-jung said the listing will strengthen the South Korean chipmaker's connection to the global AI ecosystem.
5: So why are we here today? Why NASDAQ? Let me show what this milestone means to us. First, it brings us closer to the ecosystem shaping the next era of computing.
4: The South Korean memory chipmaker priced its American depository receipts at $149 each before its listing and immediately raised about $26.5 billion. The shares then opened Friday at $170 and surged to $177 in intraday trading before closing at over $168, which is around 13.1% higher than the set price. SK Group Chairman Choi Tae-won told reporters in New York that the AI industry will continue to expand and drive demand for semiconductors for the time being. SK Hynix is expected to channel the funds secured through its successful NASDAQ listing primarily into investments in new facilities. Kim Bum-soo, KBS World Radio News.
3: A citywide heat wave advisory is in effect for Seoul, where feels-like temperatures are expected to hover around 33 degrees Celsius. Similar weather alerts and more severe warnings have spread across South Korea this weekend due to extreme heat and oppressive humidity following the recent monsoon rains. Choi Yu-sun has this report.
6: Weather authorities have issued severe weather alerts for much of the nation as stifling, sauna-like heat has taken hold following the retreat of heavy monsoon rains. As of Saturday afternoon, all of Seoul was under a heat wave advisory as the heat index was expected to top 33 degrees Celsius for two or more consecutive days. More severe heat wave warnings were triggered for Osan, Pyeongtaek, Icheon, and Anseong, among other areas, where the maximum feels-like temperature was expected to soar to 35 degrees or higher for 2 days in a row. Overnight, some southern and coastal areas are likely to experience tropical nights, a phenomenon where the mercury does not drop below 25 degrees Celsius. The scorching heat will persist nationwide on Sunday alongside scattered showers, especially in inland areas. Morning lows will hover between 22 and 27 degrees, with Seoul at 25 degrees. Afternoon highs will range from 31 to 37 degrees, reaching 34 degrees in the capital. Weather and health officials advise the public to stay hydrated and avoid prolonged outdoor activity during peak heat hours. Choi Yu-sun, KBS World Radio News.
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3: Kim Tae-hyo, former first deputy director at the National Security Office, has been placed in custody over his alleged involvement in former President Yoon Suk-yeol's martial law bid in late 2024. The Seoul Central District Court on Friday issued a pretrial detention warrant for him, as requested by a special counsel team handling the case, citing concerns that he could destroy evidence.
8: The former presidential security aide faces accusations of disseminating false information to allied nations through diplomatic channels to misrepresent Yoon's martial law decree as legitimate. The messages reportedly claimed that the martial law declaration was a political protest within the bounds of South Korea's constitution and was aimed at defending free democracy. Chinese President Xi Jinping has urged China and North Korea to strengthen relations, advance their socialist cause, and accelerate modernization efforts as the two sides mark their friendship treaty signed 65 years ago. According to China's state-run Xinhua News Agency on Friday, Xi made the remarks during a meeting in Beijing with North Korean Premier Park Tae-sung, who was visiting for the anniversary of the 1961 Treaty of Friendship, Cooperation, and Mutual Assistance. Xi said the treaty laid important political and legal foundations for cementing the friendship that was forged through struggle and bloodshed, and that he and North Korean leader Kim Jong-un had agreed to ensure that their friendly ties continue to thrive. Amid the current complex international situation, Xi called for the accelerated implementation of the agreements he reached with Kim, urging the continued development of bilateral ties to consolidate their respective socialist causes and modernization drives. Park conveyed warm greetings from Kim and said that the regime leader had issued a directive to develop bilateral ties into the strongest strategic relationship. The United States has reportedly demanded Iran publicly state that it will stop attacking commercial ships in the Strait of Hormuz and that the vital waterway is open for toll-free passage. According to Reuters and Axios, three U.S. officials shared the information with a small group of reporters during a conference call Friday. One official said the U.S. wants Iran to pledge that it will stop shooting at ships, that every channel in the strait will be open toll-free, and to explicitly, or at least implicitly, acknowledge that it had, quote, screwed up. Another official said if the Iranians refuse to issue the statement after Saturday's meeting of top diplomats from Iran and Oman regarding the Hormuz situation, it's not going to be a great day for them. An official said Tehran had told Washington that recent attacks on shipping in the strait were from an errant part of their system, suggesting a power struggle between hardliners and pragmatists in Iran regarding an interim peace deal with the U.S. The average prices of gasoline and diesel in South Korea have fallen for the eighth consecutive week amid the government's existing cap on fuel prices and stability in global oil prices. According to the Korean National Oil Corporation's OPNet price information system on Saturday, the average price of gasoline in the second week of July dropped 59.11 from the previous week to 1,893 won per liter, or around $1.26. The average price of diesel also fell 62.31 to 1,880.11 per liter. Global oil prices slightly rose this week as tensions between the U.S. and Iran escalated, raising concerns over transit in the Strait of Hormuz. Three U.S. songwriters have filed a lawsuit alleging that K-pop sensation BTS's chart-topping hit Swim took key elements from their unpublished work. According to a Billboard report Thursday, songwriters Steve Cooper, John Sandler, and Graylin Johnson filed a lawsuit the previous day against BTS's label HYBE and its subsidiaries HYBE America and Big Hit Music. The plaintiffs claim that Swim, the lead track from the K-pop group's fifth album, Arirang, released in March, had copied in very large part their original work and infringed their copyrights. None of the seven group members were named as defendants. Big Hit Music rejected the claims on Friday and said it intends to take strong legal action. And that's the news from KBS World Radio's News Center in Seoul. I'm Rosine Park. You can also catch our news from our website at world.kbs.co.kr.
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9: Recently, my Kettling the Sky survey teammate, Rose Matheny, discovered a fast-moving point of light in the night sky. Giving it the temporary name WT-1190F, Rose posted her observations on the IAU Minor Planet Center's Near Earth Object Confirmation page. It was then observed by telescopes in Arizona, South Africa, and Japan. Scientists at the Minor Planet Center concluded that WT-1190F was not an asteroid and it was temporarily forgotten. 12 days after Rose discovered it, Bill Gray connected Rose's 2015 observations of WT-1190F with two sets of observations by the Catalina Sky Survey telescopes in 2013. It is possible that this object was observed several times in the past and was lost before it could be identified. Perhaps it was a spent rocket booster about the size of a small automobile. WT-1190F's orbit around the Earth took it from close to us to out past the Moon. This space boomerang met its fate in a collision with the Earth about 60 miles off the coast of Sri Lanka, producing a bright but harmless light show in the noon sky. My Catalina Sky Survey team captain, Eric Christensen, concluded, "This is pretty cool for a lot of reasons, not the least of which we won't have to rediscover the thing every few years." WT-1190F provided an opportunity to understand the entry of objects into the Earth's atmosphere from great distances, as well as to prepare for the chance that an asteroid is on a collision course with planet Earth. For Travelers in the Night, this is Dr. Al Grauer. Go to travelersinthenight.org, program 199, for more information.
10: Today, we're talking large language models, what they are, how they do what they do, and what ghosts may lie within the machine. I'm Sophie Bushwick, tech editor at Scientific American.
11: And I'm George Musser, contributing editor.
10: And you're listening to Tech Quickly, the AI-obsessed sister of Scientific American's Science Quickly podcast. My thoughts about large language models, which are those artificial intelligence programs that analyze and generate text, are mixed. After all, ChatGPT can perform incredible feats, like writing sonnets about physics in mere seconds. But it also displays embarrassing incompetence. It failed to solve multiple math brain teasers, even after lots of help from the human quizzing it. So when you play around with these programs, you're often amazed and frustrated in equal measure. But there's one thing that LLMs have that consistently impresses me, and that's these emergent abilities. George, can you talk to us a little bit about these emergent abilities?
11: So the word emergence has different meanings in this context. Sometimes these language models develop some kind of new ability just because they're so ginormous. But I'm using the word emergent abilities here to mean that they're doing something they weren't really trained to do. They're going beyond their explicit instructions that they've been given.
10: So let's back up a little and talk about how these models actually work and what they are trained to do.
11: So these large language models work sort of like an autocorrect on your phone keyboard. They're trained on what are likely completions of what you're typing. Now, they're obviously a lot more sophisticated than that keyboard example, and they use different computational architectural techniques. The leading one is called a transformer. It's designed to pick up cues that we develop from context, so we know what a word is because of the words that are around it.
10: And transformer, that's the T of GPT, right? It's a generative pre-trained transformer.
11: Exactly. So that's one component, is the so-called transformer architecture. It goes beyond the old, or older, it's not that old, neural network architecture that's modeled on our brains. So another component that they've added is the training regimen. They're basically trained on like a peekaboo system where they're shown part of a scene. Well, if they're trained on visual data, but part of text if they're trained on text. And then they're trained to try to fill in the blanks on that. And that's a very, very stringent training procedure. If you had to go through that, if you were given half a sentence and had to fill in the rest of the sentence, you would have to learn grammar. If you hadn't known grammar, you'd have to learn knowledge of the world. If you hadn't known the knowledge of the world, it's almost like Mad Libs or fill in the blank training. So that is a hugely demanding training procedure that gives it these emergent capabilities. And then on top of all that, it has a fine-tuning so-called procedure where not only will it auto-complete what you've typed in, but it'll actually try to construct a dialogue with you, and it will come back and speak to you as if it were another human. And, you know, it's acting, it's responding to your queries in a dialogue format. And that's pretty amazing as well that it can do that. And these are features that people didn't really expect AI systems to have for another decade or so.
10: And what's an example of something that it does that goes beyond just filling in part of a sentence or even engaging in dialogue with people? One of these abilities that are being called emergent abilities.
11: Yeah, this is really cool because every AI researcher you talk to on this has his or her or their own example of the aha moment of something it was not meant to do, and yet it did. So one researcher told me about how it drew a unicorn. He asked it, draw me a unicorn. Now, it doesn't have a drawing capacity. It doesn't have like an easel and brushes. So it had to create the unicorn out of a graphical programming language. So you had to consider the number of steps that required. It had to extract a notion of a unicorn from internet text. It had to abstract out from that notion kind of the essential features of a unicorn. It's sort of like a horse, it has a horn, etc. And then it had to learn separately a graphical programming language. So its ability to synthesize across vastly different domains of knowledge is just astounding, really.
10: So that sounds really impressive to me, but I've also read some critics saying that some of these abilities that seem so impressive happen because all this information was just in the training data for the large language model, so it could have picked it up from that. And they've sort of criticized the idea of calling these emergent abilities in the first place. Are there any examples of LLMs doing something that you're like, wow, I have no idea how they got it from that training data?
11: There's always a line you can draw between its response and what was in its training data. It doesn't have any magical ability to understand the world. It's getting it from its training data. It's really the ability to synthesize, to pull things together in unusual ways. And I think a kind of middle ground is emerging among the scientists who discover this, who they're not dismissive and saying, oh, it's just autocorrect. It's just parroting what it knew. And to the other extreme, oh my God, these are Terminators in the making. So there's kind of a middle ground you can take and say, well, they really are doing something new and novel that's unexpected. It's not magical. It's not like achieving sentience or anything like that, but it's going beyond what was expected. And, you know, as I said, every researcher has his or her their own example of, whoa, how the freak did it do that? And skeptics will say, well, I bet it can't do this. Next day, I did that. So it's going way beyond what people thought.
10: And when scientists say, how does it do that? Can they look into the sort of black box of the AI to figure out how it's doing these things?
11: I mean, that's really the main question here. It's very, very hard. These are extremely complicated systems. The number of neurons in them is on a par of the neurons in a human or certainly a mammal brain. But they're using, in fact, techniques that are inspired by the techniques of neuroscience. So the same kinds of ways that neuroscientists try to access what's in our heads, the AI researchers are doing to these systems as well. So in one case, they create basically artificial strokes, artificial lesions in the system. They zap out or they temporarily disable some of the neurons in the network and see how that affects the function. Does it lose some kind of functionality? And then you could say, then I can understand where that functionality is coming from. It's coming from this area of the network. Another thing they can do, which is analogous to inserting an electrical probe into the brain, which is done in many cases for humans and other animals, is to insert a probe network, a tiny little network that's much smaller than the main one, into the big network and see what it finds. And in one case that I was very struck by, they trained the system on Othello, the board game, and they inserted one of these probe networks into the main network, and they found that the network had a little representation of the game board built within it. So it wasn't just parroting back game moves. I think you should put the black marker on, you know, the square. It was actually understanding the game of Othello and playing according to the rules.
10: So when you tell me things like that, like the machine learning the rules of Othello, building a model of the game board or a representation of the game board within its system, that makes me think that, you know, as these models keep developing, as more advanced ones come out, that these abilities could get more and more impressive. And so this brings us back to something you mentioned, which is AGI or artificial general intelligence, this idea of an AI with the flexibility and capability of a human. So do you think there's any way that that kind of technology could emerge from these?
11: Oh, I think absolutely. Some kind of AGI is definitely in the foreseeable future. I mean, I hesitate to put the number of years on it. One researcher said within 5 years, we'll see something that's like an AGI, maybe not at human level, but at dog level or at rat level, which would still be pretty impressive. The large language models themselves alone don't really qualify as AGI. They're general in the sense that they can discourse about almost any piece of information or human knowledge that's on the internet in text form, but they don't really have a stable identity, a sense of self that we associate with most, certainly animal brains. They still hallucinate, confabulate. They could have a limited learning ability, but you can't put them through college. They don't have this ongoing learning capacity that really is what's so remarkable about mammals and humans, absolutely. So I think the large language models have basically solved, as far as the AI researchers are concerned, the problem of language. They got the language part. So now they have to bolt on the other components of intelligence, such as symbolic reasoning, our ability to intuit what physics is, that things should fall down or break, et cetera. And those can be kind of put on in a modular way. So you're seeing a modular approach that's now emerging to artificial intelligence.
10: When you talk about modular AI, that sounds like what I've heard about plugins, these programs that work with an LLM to give it extra abilities, like a program that can help an LLM do math.
11: Yeah, so the plugins that OpenAI has introduced with GPT and that the other tech companies are introducing with their own versions of that are modular in a sense that's thought to be roughly similar to what happens in animal brains. I think probably you'd have to go even further than that to get something that's truly an artificial general intelligence system, because the plugins are still invoked by human user. If you give a query to ChatGPT, it's capable of looking up the answer on an internet search. It can run a Python script, for example. It could call up a math engine. So it's getting at the modular nature of the human brain, which has multiple components also that we call on in different circumstances. And whether that particular architecture will be the way to AGI, it's certainly showing the way forward.
10: So are AI researchers really excited about the idea that AGI could be so close?
11: Yeah, they're tremendously excited, but they're also worried. They're worried that they're the dog that's about to catch the fire hydrant, because it's just like the AGI has been something they've wanted for so long. But as you begin to approach it and begin to see what it's capable of, you also get very worried. And a lot of these researchers are saying, well, you know, maybe we need to slow down a little bit, or at least slow down is maybe not the right word. Some actually do want to slow down. Some do want to pause or moratorium. But there's definitely a need to enter a phase of understanding what these systems can do. They have a number of latent abilities. In other words, abilities that are not explicitly programmed into them, which they exhibit when they're being used, that haven't been fully cataloged. No one really still knows what ChatGPT, even its current incarnation, can do. How it does it, still an open scientific question. So I think before we, you know, have the Skynet scenarios, we've got more immediate, A, intellectual questions about how these systems work, and B, societal questions about what these things might do in terms of algorithmic bias or misinformation.
10: Tech Quickly, the most technologically advanced member of the Science Quickly podcast family, is produced by Jeff Delvisio, Talika Bose, Kelso Harper, and Corinne Leong. Our show is edited by Ella Fetter and Alexa Lim. 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
10: For Scientific American Science Quickly, I'm Sophie Bushwick.
11: And I'm George Mustard. 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
13: Welcome back, everybody. I'm Rick Pettigrew. Our stories from this past week of Archaeologica are about new radiocarbon dates pushing back the founding date for Mohenjo-Daro, a new study showing that the earliest known dice are from the late Pleistocene of North America, a Roman mosaic depicting a female involved in mortal combat with an animal, and a DNA analysis of the Shroud of Turin suggesting it has an Indian origin. We'll get to those in a few seconds. 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And now here's Laura Kennedy with the audio news from Archaeologica. We hope you find this to be a valuable part of your day.
12: Welcome to the audio news from Archaeologica. I'm Laura Kennedy, and these are the headlines in archaeological and historical news for the week of March 29th through April 4th, 2026. Our first story takes us to Pakistan, where groundbreaking excavations at the Indus River site of Mohenjo-Daro have revealed that urban development began much earlier than previously believed. As reported by ArchaeoNews and Dawn.com, new radiocarbon dating from the 2025 and 2026 field seasons shows that the city was already flourishing during the early Harappan phase. This era, also known as the Côte d'Agie period, occurred roughly between 3300 and 2600 BC. Previously, archaeologists believed that the city reached its peak through a rapid rise around 2600 BC, during what is known as the Mature Period. However, these new studies confirm that civic development was a much more gradual process, with the city's outer wall being rebuilt numerous times over several centuries. A joint team of Pakistani and international experts, led by Dr. Asma Ibrahim, Ali Lashari, and Dr. Jonathan Mark Knoyer, focused their efforts on an area west of the well-known Stupa Mound. They reevaluated a large mud brick fortification originally unearthed in 1950 by British archaeologist Sir Mortimer Wheeler. The team's analysis of five new samples shows that this structure wasn't just for defense or water management. It served as a primary city wall. While artifacts like pottery from the lowest levels suggest the wall itself was first built between 2700 and 2600 BC, soil coring below the foundations discovered pottery in the older Côte d'Agie style. This indicates that a settled community thrived here long before the massive walls were ever constructed, echoing similar findings at the site of Harappa. Although this latest excavation focused on the early phases of development in Mohenjo-Daro, archaeologists continue to find artifacts from later periods, especially in areas near the stupa. For example, in 2023, a team unearthed hundreds of coins from the Kushan era, which dates from the 2nd and 5th centuries AD. The coins, which were fused together by heat and pressure, show the cultural significance of the site even after the decline of the Indus civilization. Previous excavations as far back as the 1920s and 1930s yielded thousands of coins and other artifacts, which are now part of museum collections across South Asia and other regions. Mohenjo-Daro remains a marvel of ancient engineering, famous for its grid-based streets, standardized baked bricks, and advanced drainage. Significant structures like the Great Bath further demonstrate the site's high level of social and ritual organization. While the Indus script found on various seals remains one of history's great unsolved mysteries, these new scientific dates provide a much clearer timeline of the city's evolution. As future excavations continue, we can expect even more revelations about how the society rivaled the earliest urban centers of Egypt and Mesopotamia. Next, we turn to the American West, where a new study suggests that Native Americans were pioneers in the study of probability. Research conducted across sites in Wyoming, Colorado, and New Mexico tracks the use of dice back 12,000 years, potentially placing these games of chance in North America earlier than those in the Old World. As reported by Phys.org, the study indicates that indigenous groups were intentionally...
1: At the tone, we've reached the top of the hour. WIZULP, Newark.
14: Support for this station comes from Will Weber Homes. Will Weber is a residential real estate agent and is an associate owner and broker with Keller Williams Realty. He has worked with clients who are downsizing, adding to their family, retiring, or moving up the ladder. He lists homes for sale and works with buyers to find the home they want. 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
15: Now the news. I'm Tian Yu. The Chinese Foreign Ministry has rejected a joint statement by several countries marking the 10th anniversary of the so-called South China Sea arbitration ruling. The ministry said China does not accept or recognize the 2016 ruling, calling it illegal and invalid. Beijing reaffirmed its claims over the South China Sea islands and related maritime rights and said disputes should be resolved through negotiations with directly concerned countries. It also accused some outside countries of increasing military deployments in the region and contributing to tensions. China has recorded fewer and weaker spring sandstorms over the past 2 decades following years of efforts to curb desertification. Official data from the National Forestry and Grassland Administration show the average number of spring sandstorms has fallen from 12.5 to 9.6 times a year, while wind erosion across the country's major desert regions has declined by about 40% since 2000. Authorities say large-scale ecological restoration projects, including the Three North Shelter Belt Forest Program, have played a key role in the improvement. Chinese authorities have ramped up emergency response measures as Typhoon Bavi batters the country's eastern coast. The storm made 2 landfalls in Zhejiang Province from late Saturday to early Sunday. Over 1.7 million residents in Zhejiang were evacuated to safer ground ahead of the typhoon. Bavi has now been downgraded to a severe tropical storm, is forecast to continue weakening while moving northwest and away from land. Iran says it has launched retaliatory attacks on U.S. targets in the Middle East. This comes after the U.S. announced a 3rd round of strikes this week against Iran, citing an Iranian attack on a Cyprus-flagged container ship transiting the Strait of Hormuz. The renewed attack comes after Tehran declared the Strait of Hormuz closed until further notice. The Islamic Revolutionary Guard Corps Navy said it fired a warning shot at a vessel attempting to cross what it called an unapproved route. Health officials in Gaza have warned of a severe health crisis in the enclave, with critical shortages of medicines, equipment, and ambulance services threatening hundreds of thousands of patients. The director of the medical relief organization said the health system has not received promised medical convoys since the ceasefire. He said over 24,000 patients with chronic conditions lack proper care. With summer heat intensifying, he warned of rapidly spreading infectious diseases in crowded displacement camps. European countries continue to respond to the heat wave sweeping the continent. In France, Paris has shortened operating hours at the Eiffel Tower and the Louvre Museum. In southern Portugal, the municipality of Almada is facing a severe water shortage, with authorities banning non-essential public water use and introducing rotating overnight water cuts across dozens of neighborhoods. Meanwhile, Belgium has extended its heat alert, with temperatures forecast to exceed 32 degrees Celsius. Authorities are continuing to battle one of the worst wildfires to hit Spain's southeastern coast in recent years. At least 12 people have been killed and more than 20 others remain missing, many of them believed to be tourists. Ken Brown reports.
16: Fire that started on Thursday evening was still burning on Saturday evening in Spain, in Almería, in the southeast of the country. Authorities think that it started because of a downed power line. It spread rapidly through the vegetation. We've had a couple of serious heat waves, record-breaking heat. 7 kilometres have burned. That's the equivalent of 13,000 football pitches. Dozens of people have lost their homes and 12 have confirmed to have lost their lives. 23 still missing, according to authorities. The remains have been sent to a specialised Madrid forensic centre, but the bodies have yet to be identified. Experts saying that they may need samples from family to complete the process.
17: In football, Julian Alvarez and Lautaro Martinez scored in extra time as Argentina advanced to the World Cup semifinals on Saturday with a 3-1 win over 10-man Switzerland. Argentina will meet England for a place in the final on Wednesday after the Three Lions beat Norway 2-1 earlier on Saturday. And that's the news. I'm Ken.
0: Science.
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21: I'm Dustin Roy.
22: And I'm Rhett Elaine.
21: Dr. Elaine, this week we're talking about if we went 500 years in the past, what we would bring with us. I think my stuff is a little bit more useful than yours.
22: Well, maybe we'll just have to time travel and find out who lasts the longest.
21: I think I am going to do okay. By the way, I didn't ask this. Where are we at? Europe, like, so we're in Europe right as they're exiting and entering the Renaissance period.
22: Sure.
21: So, okay. Yeah, I think you're still going to be killed for witchcraft for most of what
22: If they catch me.
21: Yeah, I guess. But the things I brought, like, I can explain it and they can see it works how it works.
22: I can explain electric motorcycle.
21: You're going to explain electric motorcycles.
22: I know how it works.
21: You know how it works.
22: Yeah.
21: But with nobody with no concept of electricity, it's going to be a bit confusing.
22: Okay, so my last object I'm going to bring.
21: Okay, what is
22: it? Are you ready for it?
21: Wait, with bated breath. What is it?
22: A wind-up watch.
21: A wind-up watch. Okay, that I a little bit more sway with.
22: Because, one, I can tell time, but I don't really care about that. But I can navigate. So if you have a wind-up watch, then you can find your location on the Earth or travel on the Earth. So, you know, we have longitude and latitude.
21: Right.
22: Right. Latitude's easy to find. You can choose that by looking at how far the North Star is from the horizon.
21: Right.
22: But the longitude's hard. And you need a watch to do that. And so I have a watch. I can navigate. I'm the best navigator in the world now.
21: Oh, wow. Look at you.
22: Yeah.
21: So you're the best navigator in the world. So let me get the picture in your head here. So while I'm getting food and water and surviving and riding back and forth to my little hut with my bicycle, you are navigating, looking at your watch, driving around on an electric motorcycle, reading your Kindle.
22: That's right.
21: Hmm. Oh, and having with some sort of weapon.
22: Slingshot.
21: With shooting a slingshot.
22: Yeah. Either that or I'd bring antibiotics.
21: Either that or antibiotics?
22: But I'm going to stick with the watch because I can make antibiotics for my Wikipedia.
21: There you go. Yeah. So you're looking for a competitive advantage after you established you're the god of this new world.
22: Right.
21: I, on the meanwhile, I'm just trying to get through day number two.
22: Yeah.
21: So, yeah, I play a lot more Minecraft. Oh, my last item.
22: Yeah.
21: What they would be. Shucks. This one, really don't know.
22: How about some comfortable shoes?
21: Some nice shoes. Then the shoes are going to wear out, man.
22: Well, they last you for a while.
21: They last me for a while. You know what? I imagine I'm wearing clothes when I time travel. Are we just doing Terminator when naked?
22: Well, either that or period clothes. So, you know.
21: Right, to blend in. Yeah. You know what? I think I'd bring a flintlock musket, like a period accurate one to protect myself.
22: You could get that when you're there.
21: I could. But I have no money or resources
22: okay.
21: at this time.
22: Now how about some money?
21: Oh, yeah, that'd be... Well, then no, I'm just begging to get robbed. Don't got a gun.
22: Okay, we're going to have to write this up as a novel, I think.
21: Yeah.
22: Okay, so those are some things we would possibly take back if we went back in time on STEM Science.
23: Question of the week from the Naked Scientists.
24: Hello, and welcome to Question of the Week from the Naked Scientists with me, Dr. Hannah Critchlow.
2: In a quest for pleasure, we ask if our choice of cutlery alters our food's flavour.
4: Hello, Naked Scientists. My name is Fabian Weller, and I'm calling from Dubai. This is my dad's question. Does metallic cutlery really affect perception of food taste? For example, common wisdom tells that caviar should not be eaten from steel spoons, and for gourmet occasions, often porcelain or bone spoons are used. How much of this is a fancy myth?
2: Professor Mark Mijatovic from University College London sinks his teeth into this question.
5: Well, I've got some cereal here. I'm eating it with a silver spoon. I wasn't born with a silver spoon in my mouth, but I've since acquired some. Maybe there's a slight taste from the silver, as I expected, because we actually did some experiments making spoons of different materials in the lab. We made them with gold, silver, tin, copper, zinc, stainless steel, of course. And we did blind taste tests with just the spoon alone and found that people are very sensitive to the different tastes of the different metals. In fact, can distinguish between them very clearly. They find them to be, to a greater or less extent, bitter, metallic. Unpleasant is another adjective people use for some of these metallic tastes. And that, we found out in the end, was due to something called the electrode potential of the metal. So its ability to react in the mouth and produce ions of a particular type. So in the case of a copper spoon, copper ions, and in the case of silver, silver ions. So the least reactive metals are the ones you'd expect to taste least. And that's broadly what we found.
2: So metals produce ions in your mouth, and the more reactive the metal, the stronger the taste produced. It's the alloy stainless steel that seems to produce the mildest taste. But do some foods taste better with different materials? Professor Zoe Laughlin from University College London led blind taste tests to find out.
6: Specifically something like a boiled egg, for example, where the sulphur really reacts and a material like silver is a really bad idea, because it tastes really foul, whereas gold is quite delicious. And then when it comes to sweet things, we actually found the strong taste of the copper and zinc actually made the sweetness of the food even stronger.
2: And beyond chemistry, what else can alter your perception of taste? Back to Mark Mijatovic.
5: The size of the spoon, the shape of the spoon, the thermal conductivity, in this case, it's conducting heat away from my tongue very quickly, it's cool. If I start using a plastic spoon now, we're into a whole different ballgame. And this is where this example of thinking about what spoon material you might use to eat caviar is quite an interesting one. Because actually, even if the material is chemically inert, like something like ivory, or actually most plastics, there are subtle differences in the way that heat is taken from your tongue and your mouth. The texture is very important. So wooden spoons tend to give a particular sensation in the mouth, which can be both pleasant or unpleasant, depending on who you are.
2: So your choice in cutlery will alter how you perceive your food to taste. Now let's move our questioning eyes down the digestive tract.
24: Hello, my name is Klaus Gufeng. I'm from Gothenburg, Sweden. Much food-related illnesses come from contamination by intestinal bacteria due to poor hygiene in meat preparation. So the obvious question is, will the person whose bacteria got into the food be sick as well?
2: So can your own bowel bugs make you sick? Or can they only make other people sick? Send your thoughts to Chris at thenakedscientist.com, tweet at Naked Scientists, write on our Facebook page, or join in the debate on our forum, which is at nakedscientist.com/forum.
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1: Welcome to Diving Deeper, where we interview National Ocean Service scientists on the ocean topics and information that are important to you. I'm your host, Kate Nielsen. Today's question is, what is the Integrated Ocean Observing System? The Integrated Ocean Observing System, or IOOS, is a tool for tracking, predicting, managing, and adapting to changes in our marine environment. IOOS delivers the data and information needed to increase the understanding of our oceans, coasts, and Great Lakes, so decision makers can improve safety, enhance our economy, and protect our environment. To help us dive a little deeper into this question, we will talk with Jenny Lyons about the Integrated Ocean Observing System, what it is, how it works, and why it is important to us. Jenny is a communication specialist with NOAA's Integrated Ocean Observing System program. Hi, Jenny. Welcome to our show.
2: Thank you, Kate, for inviting me here.
1: Jenny, first, why do we observe our oceans and coasts?
2: Well, if you think about how people learn, we really do it by watching and taking in information. It's the same thing with our oceans and coasts. We really need to observe them to understand what's happening there. Once we understand, then we can increase the nation's ability to keep our people safe, our economy secure, and our environment healthy and productive.
1: It sounds like IOOS provides a lot of data for scientists and decision makers to use in many different ways. How are these data collected?
2: You would not believe the amazing amount of data collection tools out there. I know I couldn't quite grasp it when I started here with IOOS. I mean, there are satellites, buoys, tide gauges, radar stations, underwater vehicles, and the list goes on. Some of the tools are in the water, as you might expect with ocean observations, but some are on land, and others still are all the way up in space. Most of the data collected is streamed to a database, where IOOS partners are working to make it easier to access and understand. That way, scientists and decision makers can quickly find what they need. There's actually a great example of this along the Gulf Coast, where our partners are working to link several online databases between Florida and Texas. When they started, scientists would have to go to each of these sites to get the data they needed. But when the effort's done, they'll be able to access so much more data from so many sources in that region and all from one spot. It'll be so much easier.
1: Jenny, so some of the tools and equipment needed to collect data for an integrated ocean observing system already exist. Is it that IOOS is effectively linking this data together in a more comprehensive, easier way for people to use?
2: That is one major part of it. So, as I mentioned a minute ago, there are literally thousands of tools, from satellites above the Earth to sensors below the water, that are continuously collecting ocean and coastal data. But the missing link is one common system to connect all these data. IOOS is really intended to be that link. We're expanding sources of data, and we're also increasing access to existing data, which will all save users time and money.
1: What kinds of data are these systems collecting?
2: Oh, a wide variety. IOOS is initially focusing on 7 observations. Temperature, water level, currents, winds, and waves are a few. There's also ocean color and salinity, which is how salty the water is. But for IOOS to be successful, data need to be standardized, so data collected in different places makes sense together. So one very simple example I like to use is for water temperature. Our partners need to agree to record that temperature in either Celsius or Fahrenheit. Right now, they don't all record it the same way, and you can imagine that makes it tough for data users, because then they have to take the time to convert the data into compatible formats. So again, that's a really simple example, but it does illustrate the point that IOOS is trying to not only make data easier to access, we're also trying to make it easier to use.
1: Jenny, you mentioned ocean color as one of the types of data that are collected. Can you explain what this is for our listeners?
2: Sure. Ocean color is just that. It's the color of the ocean, and that color is affected by how much phytoplankton are in the water. Phytoplankton are just tiny plants that are at the base of the marine food web. The greener the ocean, the more phytoplankton present, and the bluer the ocean, the less phytoplankton there are.
1: Back to the focus of IOOS, data. Where are data collected?
2: Our partners collect data globally, nationally, regionally, and locally. So global ocean observations are used to predict things like El Nino events, sea level rise, and climate change. Regionally, IOOS data complement existing atmospheric measurements to help predict the path and severity of approaching storms, such as hurricanes. And then, at a more local scale, IOOS data help monitor and predict marine conditions. Decision makers can then use those predictions to issue warnings, like small craft advisories and beach closures. Each of these examples represents a clear connection to the health and safety of people living near the coast.
3: You mentioned that IUCE includes global

0: both aware of IUS and have the access that they need?
1: Well, to be honest, that's something we're still working on. So NOAA stood up its Integrated Ocean Observing System program 2 years ago. In that time, we've made great progress at getting data recorded in standard formats and available on NOAA's websites. For example, data on ocean currents, based on our standards and protocols, are now available through NOAA's Harmful Algal Bloom Forecasting System. But successes like this will only multiply in the months ahead.
0: Is IUS data available to the public?
1: Much of it is, yes, and that will also only expand more in the future. But observations from buoys, for example, are available right now on the National Data Buoy Center website. The thing is, though, in its raw form, not everyone understands what the data means to them. But people like scientists, health officials, and coastal managers do. So they use the data to figure out what local conditions mean for people in the area. So, for example, if our data shows that an incoming storm could mean flooding in one specific coastal community, coastal managers there could take action to evacuate people in the area.
0: Jenny, can you provide more of an example of how IUS data are used?
1: I can. There are so many. It's hard to pick a few, but there certainly are some. So one way responders can use IUS data is to track oil slicks after a spill, for example, because our real-time data shows the movement of water and therefore the movement of the spill. Along the same lines, IUS data is also useful in tracking and predicting harmful algal blooms. And for those who might not be familiar with that term, basically, not all algae is harmful, but they're just simple plants that live in the sea and form the base of the food web. But harmful algal blooms happen when certain types of algae multiply and produce harmful effects on people, animals, and birds. Data on ocean currents help forecasters predict both movement and size of these blooms, so they can act to decrease health risks to people who might have been affected otherwise. Yet another example, and one of my favorites, of how our data can help happened after the recent emergency landing of that airplane in the Hudson River in January 2009. That jet crashed near sensors with New York Harbor's Observing Prediction System, which is part of our Mid-Atlantic region. Within minutes, our partners at the Stevens Institute of Technology in New Jersey had compiled a detailed report of water conditions around the site and a forecast of conditions for the next 48 hours. They sent the reports to emergency crews. You may recall that all of the plane's crew and passengers were rescued safely. And also in the days after the crash, Stevens provided around-the-clock assistance to various emergency agencies to help with salvage operations, including lifting the plane out of the water.
0: Jenny, that's great. I had no idea that IUS data could be used for so many events, everything from oil spills to even rescue efforts like this. Many of our listeners do not live near the coast, so how does IUS impact them?
1: Oh, it greatly impacts them, though they might have never really thought about it before. Inland waterways contribute to the overall health of our oceans, coasts, and Great Lakes. Contaminants can travel for miles, so pollutants like pesticides, road runoff, and trash can easily make it all the way to the ocean and kill animals and plants or make people sick. In turn, the greater bodies of water also impact people living inland. Not everybody knows it, but the oceans drive our weather. Compatible, easily accessible data will increase understanding of how that happens, because we don't totally know yet. And that will enable earlier, more accurate weather forecasts. Longer-term predictions will allow farmers to know ahead of time things like what kind of crops to plant and when to harvest. Better forecasts also mean store managers can make more informed decisions, like whether to ship something like snow shovels or flip-flops to their store for a coming season.
0: Thanks, Jenny. There are probably dozens of examples along these lines for how IUS is impacting our lives every day. Have there been any studies completed to outline the benefits of IUS?
1: There have been a few. One stated that integrated ocean information has helped reduce shipping transit times along the New England coast. That study translated cost savings into about $500,000 a year, and reduced shipping costs, in turn, mean many things that we buy cost less.
0: I know partnerships are extremely important for IUS. Can you expand more, though, on NOAA's role with IUS?
1: Sure, Kate, and you're right. Partnerships really are critical for us. No single entity has the ability or resources to fully implement IUS on its own. So partnerships are really the key to the group's success. For NOAA specifically, we officially stood up an IUS program in February 2007. Since then, the 17 federal agencies participating in IUS agreed that NOAA should take a leadership role in developing the national system and managing the contributions of our 11 regions.
0: Thanks, Jenny. Any final words on iUse for our listeners?

0: I'd just like to add that we don't always think about it this way, but the truth of the matter is our nation's security, economy, and environment are all linked to changes in our oceans, coasts, and Great Lakes. These changes are happening quickly and in ways we're not fully able to understand yet. But IUS is working hard to coordinate and connect more and better information about our waters to protect and enhance the lives of our citizens.
1: Thanks, Jenny, for joining us on today's episode of Diving Deeper to help us learn more about ocean observing systems, where they are located, and why they are important. 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That's all for this week's show. 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
3: Me too. I love the way you do it. You ready?
4: For the Encyclopedia of Life, I'm Ari Daniel Shapiro, and this is One Species at a Time. There was a moment 30 years ago that changed the direction and focus of Skip Pierce's career. He's a biologist at the University of South Florida, and he spends his summers at a lab in Woods Hole, Massachusetts.
5: This student walked into my lab with this little green sea slug. And I said, where the hell did you get that? And she said, well, right out here in the mill pond, you know. And, I mean, I'd been working here for 15 years or so, and I'd never seen it at all, nor had anybody else that's worked at the lab. And I thought, well, that's weird.
4: Weird, first of all, because of where it was found.
5: It lived in a place where sea slugs shouldn't be, namely this pond that's subjected to rain and tides and heat and ice and everything else in the winter, because slugs have no external protection. They're just sitting out there in the environment.
4: And weird, second of all, because
5: it was just a bright, deep green color.
4: Make no mistake, these sea slugs, or Alycia claritica, they've definitely got those basic slug-like characteristics.
5: You know, it moves slow, doesn't think much, covered with mucus. A sea slug is a snail without a shell, basically.
4: But I should also mention, they're stunning. They're delicate and soft. Their common name is Eastern Emerald Alycia.
5: Alycia comes from the Elysian fields of Greek mythology, which are sort of green, lovely fields.
4: Their resemblance to little green leaves isn't just accidental.
5: The deal is that the animals only eat particular species of algae called Vaucheria litteria.
4: Vaucheria litteria forms a mat of tiny green tubes or filaments.
5: A sea slug, it punches a little hole in the side of the algal filament, and then it sucks out the contents exactly as if it was a soda straw.
4: The Alycia slurps up the algae's innards, including its chloroplasts. That's where photosynthesis takes place, which is how plants, like algae, use sunlight to convert carbon dioxide into the food they need to grow.
5: And those chloroplasts are maintained inside the sea slug for months. And they photosynthesize while they're in there. So if you shine light on the sea slug, it makes oxygen and it fixes carbon dioxide exactly as if it was a plant. After it gets its initial supply of chloroplasts, it can complete its entire life cycle simply on photosynthesis. And that's, I mean, that in itself is sort of surprising, but not nearly as surprising as finding in the slug DNA, algal DNA. I mean, that's the trick to this whole business.
4: The trick, that is, to keeping the algae's chloroplasts up and running inside the sea slug.
5: And the slug is using those genes to make proteins that the chloroplast needs. I mean, it's just an astonishing display of biochemistry.
4: So how did the slug get the algal DNA?
5: And that's a $1,000 question, or maybe $1 million question.
4: The Alycia are born with the algae DNA. At first, Pierce thought that sometime in the past, the algae DNA got transferred to an ancestral sea slug by a kind of virus called a retrovirus.
5: Retroviruses are capable of moving small pieces of DNA around from organism to organism.
4: But the virus didn't just insert algae DNA into the sea slug.
5: That virus resides in the DNA of the slug.
4: So the sea slug has sea slug DNA, it has algae DNA, and it's got viral DNA.
5: Exactly. Yep. DNA is very complicated business.
4: The sea slugs live for about 10 months. Then somehow the viral DNA switches on. When the Alycia die, their cells are just riddled with retrovirus.
5: Whether or not those viruses caused the slug's death, we don't know. But The slug's just falling apart right before your eyes over a period of a few days. And they get all ragged on the edges, and I mean, they just look, you think, oh man, the poor thing.
4: But Pierce came to realize that the viruses couldn't be responsible for transferring all the algae DNA into the sea slug.
5: Initially, I sort of naively thought there was only a couple of genes that were transferred, and that's, of course, stupid. I mean, a virus could do one or two or three genes, maybe, but not dozens or hundreds.
4: Pierce still doesn't know how this animal became part plant and part virus factory. It's just the latest puzzle in a series that began almost three decades ago when his student showed Pierce that sea slug for the first time. But he's hopeful that the Eastern Emerald Alicia may teach us about our own DNA, about how to do genetic engineering, and how to treat human disease with gene therapy. All that inside this astonishing little leafy creature. Visit EOL.org to hear how Skip Pierce captures the sea slugs he needs in his lab.
5: I mean, you should see the looks we get out when we're slogging around in that marsh with hip boots on and a bunch of turkey basters and Ziploc bags.
4: Our series, One Species at a Time, is produced by Atlantic Public Media in Woods Hole, Massachusetts. I'm R.A. Daniel Shapiro.
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9: There's been one presidential debate in this campaign so far. Should there be another? This is the Public Square with Dave Zanotti from the American Policy Roundtable. Dave, you say no, there shouldn't be. Why?
10: Well, it's not because I'm a Republican, because I'm not. I'm an independent. It's not because our organization is trying to tell people who to vote for or try to influence the outcome of this election. Nope, we believe people are plenty smart. And they'll figure it out for themselves. We think, as a public policy organization, and we're saying it out loud, there should not be another debate between these two men to protect the office of the presidency. And it's not just Joe Biden's competency. He shouldn't be tested again. He has more important things to do, like be a part of running this country. And he clearly has a diminished level of energy, so we should protect the office of the presidency so that the president can do the job as best he can. But in addition to that, if we're in a position in this country where the two people running for president of the United States, both of whom have served in that office for 4 years, both of whom bear the title of president, can't come out on a stage and shake hands with each other, either before or after the event, the message we're sending to our children is unhealthy. It's not good. It's not right. The level of condescension and the lack of respect that we now see in this process would tell us we'd be better off to listen to the campaign speeches, watch all their media products, but not clog up the airwaves with moments of disrespect.
9: You feel it diminishes the very office of the presidency.
10: I do. And it diminishes the American presidency to the world.
9: Well, thanks for joining us this week on the Public Square. 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
11: Would you like to be able to see into the future? That is an intriguing question that has been contemplated time and time again throughout human history. Famous stories from the Oracle of Delphi all the way to the hysteria around the Mayan calendar in modern times have in some way dealt with the idea of humans seeing into the future. This idea has shaped popular culture and our science fiction with that one tantalizing idea of what if. In the real world, the answer to the question of can we see into the future has been answered with a resounding no. In our ever-evolving society, the trend today is to look toward the future by relying on predictive modeling to best predict the probability of an outcome. But we all know that even these well-thought-out predictions based on data often turn out to be not so predictable. On this beautiful morning at NASA Dryden in California's high desert, a test called ACCESS, or the Alternative Fuel Effects on Contrails and Cruise Emissions Test, was performed to study the effects of alternate biofuel on engine performance, emissions, and aircraft-generated contrails at altitude. For this test, two aircraft were flown in tandem. The first is NASA's DC-8, which will be burning an alternative fuel. The second aircraft is NASA's Falcon that will fly directly behind the DC-8 to measure and characterize the emissions coming out of the engines from the alternative fuel. Here is NASA's Bruce Anderson to explain.
12: NASA's role is in assessing the combustion characteristics of alternative fuels, as well as determining how these fuels will affect the performance and emissions from aircraft. To understand how aircraft affect the climate, we need to make measurements at cruise altitudes. So the focus of ACCESS, or the Alternative Fuel Effects on Contrails and Cruise Emissions, was to fly behind the DC-8 in flight and look at its emission and contrail characteristics as we changed from standard jet fuel to a fuel that was a blend of a fuel that was made from camelina plant oil and also added 50% of Jet A to that. There are some other groups out there. Tyson Foods is making a biodiesel and biojet fuel from chicken fat that they sweep up on their processing plant floors. So there's a number of different ways of making these alternative fuels. All of them result in a fairly clean kerosene that doesn't have nearly the contaminants in it that the fuels from refineries do. The fundamental thing is the aircraft has to retain its performance characteristics when you burn a fuel. You can't have any drop in power. The fuel also has to have similar characteristics in terms of density and volume to kerosene. So what we're looking at is drop-in fuels. A lot of the fuel systems on the aircraft are designed to rely on the aromatics in the fossil fuels to swell the seals to make them leak tight. So when we fly an alternative fuel, we have to mix it with standard fuel to retain those properties. Otherwise, the fuel would just leak out of the aircraft. And then the second thing we're looking at is just the emission characteristics. By that, I mean the amount of pollutant generated per kilogram of fuel burn.
11: After the first few flights, it was shown that using these types of alternative fuels could significantly reduce emissions at cruise altitudes, particularly soot emissions. Work continues to better understand how to use these fuels and how to make them even more efficient for future aircraft.

0: than alternative fuels, there are some other ideas out there for finding more efficient ways to power aircraft. If we look on our roads today, many of the cars that are now being driven run on a combination of fuel and electricity. The idea that aircraft could do this seemed far-fetched only a few short years ago. But today, this idea is gaining traction. There are several ideas on how to do this, so let's take a look at a few. Here, a team is looking over a new Boeing aircraft design called SugarVolt. This unique design has several interesting changes, like the truss-braced wings that have the potential to reduce the drag of the wings by making them longer and thinner. Because thin, long wings have the tendency to flex more, designers have included a clever, efficient truss structure to support them. This design has the potential to reduce drag and weight, thereby making the craft more efficient to operate. At first glance, those unique structural changes may look like the biggest game changer for this type of aircraft. But the Sugar concept holds another surprise as well.
1: In the case of the Sugar concept, what's less obvious to the eye when you see it is that it has an unconventional propulsion system. It's a hybrid gas-electric concept that's closer to what you see in a Prius. It has batteries and a gas turbine engine technology. It requires advances to battery technology, but those are happening throughout the world independent of the aerospace industry, and we're trying to leverage that. We do it on cars. We should be able to do it on airplanes eventually. The challenge is to take those batteries and have enough energy or power content and have them be lightweight. Where we are today, I think, is we're at the dawn of the age where we can start to see electric propulsion or hybrid electric propulsion. And you'll see it on smaller aircraft first before you see it on the large commercial transports. But that's what we're working towards. It's good for cleanliness. It's good for noise. It's good for energy efficiency. Has its challenges. That's why we're working on it. And that's why it's not being done today.
0: The idea behind this vehicle is to have its twin engines burn fuel when great power is needed, like at takeoff. But when the craft is in a cruise configuration, a switch can be made over to a battery electric mode to supplement or even replace power to the engines. If successful, this could reduce the amount of fuel burn by up to 70%. Much is going into understanding what it will take to improve the already incredibly efficient aircraft of today into ultra-efficient vehicles of the future. Although we don't have all the answers yet, it's clear that NASA and its brilliant engineers and researchers are helping to lead the way to a safer and more efficient way to travel.
2: We are nowhere near the maximum that we can get out of this industry. And there is a lot of work to do, and that's what my team is doing. That's what we're doing within NASA, and I cannot wait for the future.
3: A glimpse into the zoo after hours. You're on the sound beat.
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0: Ada was one of the most popular performers of her era, particularly for her duets with Billy Murray and Len Spencer.
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3: Hello and welcome to Distillations, extracts from the past, present, and future of chemistry. I'm Mayor Rindy. On today's show, sit still and be brave, we're going to the dentist. We'll examine the perks and perils of home dentistry and learn how lidocaine makes the sound of that drill a whole lot less scary. That's all coming up on today's episode of Distillations. The practice of dentistry has seen some pretty significant changes over the years. The ancient Sumerians believed that decay was caused by toothworms. The ancient Greeks recommended olive oil as a mouthwash. And medieval folk used all manner of tooth extraction technology, a job that was often done by the local barber. Dental practice has come a long way, and most modern procedures are quick and pain-free. One thing that hasn't changed, though, is the need to keep your teeth clean. And one good way to do that is to brush with today's chemical agent. Daria Panichas has more.
4: Sodium bicarbonate, also known as baking soda, is a crystalline powder that occurs naturally in mineral springs. It can also be produced artificially by letting calcium carbonate, sodium chloride, ammonia, and carbon dioxide react with each other in water. However you get it, sodium bicarbonate has many uses. It's a leavening agent in baking, an antacid, a fire retardant, and an environmentally friendly alternative to household cleaners. In addition, it can absorb odors from your refrigerator, act as an antiperspirant, and replace your shampoo. It can also whiten your teeth. At the turn of the 20th century, commercial toothpastes were a mixture of baking soda, salt, and hydrogen peroxide, along with a drop of peppermint to make brushing more palatable. Soon, though, baking soda and salt were replaced by an ever-growing list of complicated toothpaste ingredients. But recently, baking soda has been making a comeback. It's become a big selling point for some popular brands of gentle whitening toothpastes. If you're on a tight budget, you can skip the toothpaste altogether and just sprinkle baking soda directly onto a wet toothbrush. The baking soda acts as an abrasive, scraping stains off your teeth just like it might be used to rub out stains on a piece of clothing. For added whiteness, you can top your baking soda with a couple of drops of hydrogen peroxide. It'll taste terrible, but it's surprisingly effective. So much so, in fact, that dentists warn not to use this method too often. The cleansing powder of baking soda can damage enamel and irritate gums if used too frequently. Unfortunately, no whitening method will make your teeth whiter than your genes intended. Disappointed with nature? It might be time to look into veneers. And that's it for the Chemical Agent. I'm Daria Panichas.
3: Daria Panichas is CHF's web communications manager. 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
5: 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Cast gold, porcelain, silver amalgam, which is a mixture of mercury, silver, zinc, tin, and copper, and composites made of some combination of glass, acrylic, and resins. Most of these filler materials are quite expensive and not readily available in your medicine cabinet or even at your local drugstore. So what do you do if, say, you're on vacation, not a dentist to be found, and you bite into a badly pitted fruit pie or a piece of hard candy and lose a filling? Help is at hand in the form of a dental repair kit. These are sometimes incorporated into regular first aid kits. You can also occasionally find them in drugstores, particularly in the UK, where there's a famous shortage of dentists. These kits contain cements akin to what you might find at a dentist's office, and they can be used to temporarily fill a cavity until you can see a professional. Here's how it works. First, dab some clove oil, a natural analgesic and antiseptic, onto the hollow tooth to relieve the pain. Then press a cement putty filling into the cavity. This material dries out the cavity within 10 minutes. The putty itself might be made from any number of ingredients, but one of the most popular is a zinc oxide that's been used as a filler since the 1890s. The zinc oxide is an inorganic compound, a white powder which is nearly insoluble in water. This makes it an ideal additive to materials like plastics, ceramics, glass, cement, and tooth fillings. The cement might also include a white rosin, which reduces the brittleness of the cement, and zinc stearate and zinc acetate, zinc compounds that speed the hardening process. Some fillers also add eugenol, a clove-scented oil known to reduce pain and prevent further bacterial growth. Whatever combination you get, a temporary filling won't adhere well to the tooth itself, so a dentist can remove it quite easily when you finally manage to schedule that appointment. For Distillations, I'm Gigi Naglack.
3: Gigi Naglack is CHF's outreach coordinator. Have comments or questions about something you've heard on our show? Send your thoughts to distillations@chemheritage.org. You're listening to Distillations. I'm Mayor Rindy. We've come a long way since the days of using a string and a doorknob to cure a problem tooth. Luckily, the biggest leaps have come in pain management. Local anesthetics today make a trip to the dentist practically pain-free. Reporter Ari Daniel Shapiro recently found this out firsthand.
6: So, the first material I'm going to use is a topical gel.
7: That's Karen Bright. She's my dentist.
6: I'm going to apply a little bit of it onto the mucosa in the corner of your mouth. And Ari, you're going to bite down.
8: What procedure am I getting there?
6: You're talking, and you're not supposed to be. There's a wisdom tooth on the lower right that has a cavity. You're basically getting a filling today. I always use a timer because if I tell myself I'm going to watch the clock and wait 3 minutes, I always forget the starting time.
7: So while the topical anesthetic enters my gum, let's leave the dentist chair and take a ride on the Boston subway. It'll help illustrate a point in a moment, but for now,
9: entering Mass General Hospital,
7: I'd like to introduce you to Neelakantan Sundar, an anesthesiologist at Mass General.
10: When you feel pain, this impulse travels along the nerve to the spinal cord to the brain, where it is perceived, and it happens, boom. It's pretty fast. When you step on something, it doesn't take long for you to know that you're in pain.
7: While we travel, let's consider what Sundar said. Imagine the underground tunnels we're moving through are actually the nerve fibers in my mouth. A signal moves along a nerve from its source, my wisdom tooth, say, to its destination. My brain. Kind of like how the subway moves between stations. Along the entire length of the nerve are small doors called channels. These channels open and close to allow sodium, the same stuff we find in table salt, to move in and out. It's like passengers boarding and disembarking the train. A pain signal begins at the tip of the nerve in my tooth. The channels swing open, sodium enters and then leaves, and the channels close. This causes the signal to travel a little further along the nerve, where it reaches the next set of channels. The sodium exchange repeats over and over until it arrives at my brain, where I perceive the pain.
6: Okay, so let's get started. Ari, I want you to open just a little bit more. So I'm going to locate approximately where the nerve is. They start dispensing small amounts of the anesthetic. And my goal is just to make this as pain-free as possible.
7: She's using a local anesthetic called lidocaine. This chemical was first synthesized in 1943 by Swedish chemist Niels Löfgren. One of Löfgren's colleagues conducted the first lidocaine injection experiments on himself. But how does lidocaine actually work? It heads for the sodium channels in the nerve and blocks them up. This means the sodium can no longer enter or leave the nerve. It's like someone standing in the doorway of the subway and preventing the passengers from getting on and off. The train comes to a halt. Without working sodium channels, the pain signal simply cannot travel along the nerve.
10: If these impulses cannot reach the brain, we don't perceive the pain. And that is the whole idea of the local anesthetics.
6: And it squeaks and screeches.
8: It's a symphony in my mouth.
6: I know.
11: Okay, so you felt something there.
7: Mm-hmm. Okay. So she started the drilling and I felt a little something.
10: That's not fun.
7: No, I mean, it was this kind of little bit of cold, and then she readministered a bit more.
10: Because again, it's not an exact science.
7: Wow. Mm-hmm. I think you got it.
11: Yeah, I got it.
7: Yeah, Trevor, really.
11: Yeah.
7: Time to try again.
11: So no pain, no cold?
7: Yeah.
11: All right. Yeah.
7: After 15 minutes, Karen Bright finishes with the high-speed drill and switches to the low-speed drill to remove the last of the decay. She fills the cavity, and I'm done. Looking back, it kind of felt like I was going to the spa. Up until a couple of hours later, that is, when the lidocaine wore off. My sodium channels were working properly again. For Distillations, I'm Ari Daniel Shapiro.
12: Okay, let's brush.
3: Ari Daniel Shapiro is an independent producer based in Somerville, Massachusetts. And that's it for this week's episode of Distillations. Distillations is a presentation of the Chemical Heritage Foundation. Mia Lobel is our senior producer. Our associate producer is Victoria Indeviro. And our executive producer is Audra Wolf. 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Until next time, I'm Mayor Rindy.
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15: I'm Dr. Anthony Lizowitz, and this is Climate Connections. The Mary Ellen McCormick Complex, built in the 1930s, was Boston's first public housing project. And now, a major overhaul will revitalize the complex and prepare it for the changing climate.
16: How do we make it more sustainable and more livable for the next 100 years?
15: Devanshi Purohit is with CBT Architects, which drafted the master plan for the redevelopment. It includes all-electric, energy-efficient units for current residents, new market-rate housing, and business space amid parks and other gathering areas. When designing the outdoor spaces, the team preserved mature trees that provide shade, so people can stay cooler even as the climate warms. Climate change is also increasing the risk of flooding from storm surge and sea level rise in nearby Boston Harbor, so the complex will be raised to ensure every building sits above projected future flood levels. And the landscaping will include features such as rain gardens that help water soak underground instead of pooling.
16: It's all just about keeping the water out, keeping the systems running, and making sure that the residents are safe.
15: The first new building will open this fall, with more to come over the next two decades, creating a climate-resilient future for a historic Boston neighborhood. Climate Connections is produced by the Yale Center for Environmental Communication. To learn more about climate change, visit climateconnections.org.

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1: This is DW News, our top stories. The US military has launched fresh strikes on Iran, accusing it of attacking a vessel in the Strait of Hormuz. U.S. Central Command confirmed that it hit 140 targets in the early hours of Sunday morning. Iran says the waterway is now closed, despite the White House insisting it's open. Jordan, Bahrain, Qatar, Oman and the UAE all say they responded to counterattacks from Tehran.
2: Investigation.
1: U.S. Republican Senator Lindsey Graham has died at the age of 71 after what his office says was a brief and sudden illness. The South Carolina lawmaker was elected to the Senate in 2002. He was a close ally of U.S. President Donald Trump. Graham had recently returned home from meeting Ukrainian President Zelensky in Kyiv on Friday.
3: Two million
1: people have been evacuated as Typhoon Barve made landfall on the east coast of China. It was downgraded to a tropical storm after touching down. Barve battered parts of Japan and Taiwan and caused at least 18 deaths in the Philippines.

0: Profile America, Monday, July 12th. It took a while after the invention of the gas-powered automobile by Carl Benz in Germany in 1886 for someone to steal the wheels. The first stolen car is said to be of a French aristocrat's Peugeot in Paris in 1896. In this country, the first auto theft is believed to have occurred in Trenton, New Jersey in 1902. But the slow beginning has become an all-too-robust present. With July and August being the peak months for automotive thefts, this is National Vehicle Theft Protection Month. Nationally, over 700,000 vehicles are stolen every year, and safeguarding against this threat contributes to the nearly 33,000 insurance carriers' annual revenues of over $2 trillion. You can find more facts about America's people, places, and economy from the American Community Survey at census.gov.
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4: Today, Copernicus Prophet. The University of Houston's College of Engineering presents this series about the machines that make our civilization run and the people whose ingenuity created them. Late in Copernicus' life, a young man arrived at his home in Frauenburg, Poland. The year was 1539, and 25-year-old mathematics professor Georg Rheticus was on leave from the University of Wittenberg, where Martin Luther was his older colleague. Rheticus was an enthusiastic Lutheran Protestant, Copernicus was Catholic, and the local canon of the cathedral in Krakow. Yet in those turbulent early days of the Protestant Reformation, religious differences are not part of our story, at least not yet. Rheticus, fascinated by astronomy, was on tour visiting the great astronomers of Central Europe, ending with Copernicus. Copernicus had done many things. He'd studied medicine and canon law. He'd written extensively on economics. He was first to state what we call Gresham's Law, bad money drives out the good. He gave us a theory of just pricing, and his warnings against inflationary printing of money were based on ideas that sounded a lot like those of Adam Smith three centuries later. Yet his underlying passion was astronomy. He'd lectured only briefly on the subject, never tutored a student. As for his sun-centered solar system, he'd published only a short tract long before, in 1514.

and it included none of the math behind the idea. Still, his astronomical knowledge was well known, and now Rheticus appeared eager to learn. He stayed for 2 years. The two became very close. Each admired the other's honest dedication to learning. Copernicus had drafted a full treatise on his ideas, but he was sitting on it. Neither the church nor the public was ready to see the center of the universe anywhere but at the center of Earth. It took Rheticus' passion for the idea to get Copernicus to finish the book, titled On the Revolutions of the Heavenly Spheres. Copernicus entrusted the finished manuscript to Rheticus, who took it off to a publisher in Nuremberg. Rheticus left the complex typesetting under the eye of a noted Nuremberg theologian. The actual printing was done very well, but then the theologian added an anonymous introductory letter to the text. It said that although Earth did not really orbit the sun, the mathematics becomes much simpler if we simply imagine that it does. When Rheticus saw that, he was outraged. Today we find in every copy that he ever held a livid X slashed across that page in red crayon. And yet that letter probably allowed Copernicus' ideas to spread and touch our world as few other ideas ever did. As for Copernicus, he suffered a stroke before he saw the finished book. It arrived as he lay unable to speak. Just hours before he died, his friends put the title page where he could see it, and were left to wonder, could he still comprehend, and did he know what forces he had unleashed, with the help of a young man who clearly was aware that nothing would ever be the same again. I'm John Leinhardt at the University of Houston, where we're interested in the way inventive minds work.

0: Welcome to the Science Update Podcast. I'm Bob Hirshon, and this is the podcast for August 25th, 2006. This week, we'll give you the inside scoop on the potential obesity vaccine that's made news recently and learn about the lasting consequences of 9/11 on rescue workers' lungs. We'll also answer a listener's question about the physics of candy wrappers. But first, reporter Brianna Gray tells us how mosquitoes find their soulmates.
1: The mosquito's whiny buzz may be the sweet sound of love, at least to a potential mate. Gabriella Gibson at the University of Kent in England says that when two mosquitoes meet, they buzz a duet to find out if they are members of the opposite sex. Males are high-pitched and lower their buzz to match that of a female.
2: You can hear the sound of just the female on her own, and then you hear the male come in at a higher pitch to begin with, but very quickly they both start to change the pitch they're flying at until gradually they come into more or less the same tone and almost harmonize, but not quite.
1: On the other hand, same-sex pairings may find it difficult to match their pitches, causing them to look elsewhere for a love connection.
0: Thanks, Brianna. Video cameras have become ubiquitous, providing surveillance in stores and banks and even on roads. Upstate Medical University in Syracuse, New York is using highway surveillance cameras to get information about traffic accidents before the patients arrive at the emergency room. Hospital personnel will be able to control the cameras remotely, zooming in to get a view of the accident. Seeing its severity and monitoring the activities of the emergency medical teams could help the staff to be better prepared for the incoming patients. And Stanford surgeons are testing new surgical sponges that have theft prevention devices sewn into them. Sponges occasionally get left inside patients, causing infections. With the new technology, doctors can wave a wand over the patient. The wand emits a tone if it passes over a forgotten sponge. And as you probably know, obesity is one of the biggest health problems in America. So a recent report that scientists are developing an obesity vaccine has caused quite a stir. Reporter Justin Warner has this report on the study and what it means.
3: Could an obesity vaccine someday rein in our expanding waistlines? Scientists at the Scripps Research Institute in California recently announced promising early results. They found that vaccinating rats against a hormone called ghrelin made them gain weight much more slowly than other rats on the same diet. But don't plan on eating corn chips and cake frosting for breakfast anytime soon. Lead author Kim Janda notes that these were average-sized rats on normal diets.
4: We need to look at more model studies. So, you know, we're going to try to look at how it would impact obese animals. We're going to look at how it would impact, you know, animals put on a high-fat diet, things of that nature. So we don't really know right yet.
3: He adds that ghrelin has been linked to a wide range of body functions, so the potential side effects are difficult to guess. If the vaccine does go forward, he imagines it would be best used to help people who have already lost weight maintain that loss.
0: Thanks, Justin. In the year after 9/11, rescue workers from the World Trade Center site experienced a drop in lung function equivalent to 12 years of aging. That's the conclusion of a study of over 12,000 firefighters led by pulmonologist Gisella Bono of Montefiore Medical School in New York City. She says they studied health records for the 4 years leading up to the attacks and for 1 year afterward.
5: So we need to find out whether the drop that we observed was mainly something that was due to acute irritation of the airways or whether it was something that started a chronic process or was a one-time loss that doesn't resolve.
0: They did find that the decline was greater in those who were there when the towers fell or immediately afterwards and who were therefore exposed to the most volatile dust and ash. Finally, reporter Chelsea Wald answers a listener's question about the annoying physical properties of a candy wrapper.
6: Shh. It's amazing how loud the crumple of a candy wrapper can be. Listener Arthur Zatarain of Metairie, Louisiana, wants to know why, so we asked physicist Eric Kramer of Simon's Rock College in Massachusetts. He says the answer is in the ridges the crumpler puts in the material being crumpled.
7: You can think of each little bit of the bag or each little bit of a piece of tinfoil that's bordered by a set of ridges as a little drumhead. And each of those little drumheads can separately produce noise.
6: They do that every time the crumpled material changes shape, either because you're crumpling it or because it's uncrumpling itself. As for the cellophane in candy wrappers, it by nature gets lots of ridges when crumpled, and hence lots of drums. But, I asked Kramer, could candy wrapper manufacturers just use another material instead, at least in movie theaters?
7: So tinfoil or paper would both be quieter wrapping materials, but clearly they prefer the materials like cellophane and plastic because those are the materials that are waterproof and they don't develop small holes and they're stronger. So the same properties that make a material the preferred packaging material from the perspective of a manufacturer are the material properties that tend to produce loud noises that are annoying in a movie theater.
6: Well, cinephiles can still hope that scientists will someday come up with a less obtrusive alternative. In the meantime, if you have a science question, call 1-800-WHY-IS-IT or email us from our website, www.scienceupdate.com. If we use it in the podcast, you'll win a Science Update mug. Believe us, you want one.
0: That's it for this time, but tune in next week for another thrilling episode of the Science Update podcast. I'm Bob Hirshon for AAAS, the Science Society.
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10: Let's talk about sunfish, because those are the fish we see. We get to see sunfish all the time. I mean, you stand over your dock, they're there, the kids fish for them, catch them. And there are two names, pumpkin seeds and bluegills. Are they the same fish? Two names for the same fish or two different fish? They all look the same to me.
11: Yeah. Well,
10: I mean, they look the same. They must be the same.
11: They're pretty similar. They got that sort of a disc shape, and they both got a sort of a dark black.
10: But they are different?
11: Yeah. They're two different species, same genus. Basically, the easiest way to tell them apart is a pumpkin seed has a little bit of bright red marking, a little thing on the back end of their gill cover.
10: Okay.
11: And the bluegills don't.
10: And we also, you can see where they make their little nests. They clear off a little patch of the lake bottom or whatever. Mm. And so it's neat. You can really watch them.
11: Yeah,
10: you could be an observer. You could be a scientific observer.
11: Oh, yeah. You can see all kinds of great behavior. Like it's the males that sort of fan away the debris and make a little shallow bowl there about two body lengths across.
10: Mm-hmm.
11: And although they're really aggressive about that, I mean, they'll nip your toes, your fingers even, if you go close to them sometimes.
10: But sometimes there are a lot in the same area. They must not be that. I mean, it's a small territory they're interested in.
11: Right. So you can actually see sort of like colonies, I guess you'd say, of these nests. And sometimes it's a mix of bluegills and pumpkin seeds in there, too. And basically what they're doing is trying to attract a female who will come in, and if they like each other, basically they'll do a little courtship dance. The female lays some eggs there, and the male will drop sperm on them, and that's how they're fertilized.
10: So is this proximity of bluegills and pumpkin seeds a problem during, I mean, if they're so close, and they do look a lot alike, do they ever get confused?
11: Yeah, they're actually kind of promiscuous, and sometimes a nest will have eggs from several females in there, too. So they're sort of mixing it up. And
10: mm-hmm.
11: once in a while, pumpkin seeds and bluegills will mix, too, and you get hybrids. So it can be hard to tell them apart, actually, which might be one reason why.
10: They all are the same.
11: yeah. But there are other stuff. There's other intrigue within the species that goes on. It turns out a recent study that came out in the journal Nature, Brian Neff did this study. He found out there were two lifestyles for pumpkin seed males. One of them they call a parental, who does all this with making the nest and raising the young. But that's a lot of work, and you got to wait till you're 7 or 8 years old to do the breeding. Then there's another kind that takes a more devious path. They become sexually mature in 2 or 3 years, and they just hide in the weeds, wait till a courtship is going on, and then they sneak in and fertilize a female's eggs in another guy's nest.
10: Well, that's so weird. Two different strategies for procreation.
11: Yeah, but that's great for him because then somebody else raises his kids for him.
10: Well, that's, you know, you wonder, like, is there a genetic marker for that, you know? Mm. I mean, good guys and bad guys.
11: Well, there seems like there's evidence for it because, actually, there's another version of this. Once these sneaky guys get a little older, 2 to 4 years old, then they take on the behaviors and coloration of females. So they actually mimic females and trick the males into what they think is mating with them, and they fertilize whatever eggs are in the bowl instead of laying eggs, which the parental guy thought they were going to do. But like you said, there are genetic differences then. That means this parental male is raising some kids which aren't his. And there's now evidence from behavior studies that he can actually tell, maybe by smell of the babies from their different body chemistry.
10: So how did scientists figure out he can tell?
11: Well, they did a neat study where these parental guys were shown cheater males in closed containers, and they measured the number of times he'll chase off another fish. They'd show them
10: how protective he is,
11: and count the number of displays and attacks, and it would actually go down when there was a chance they weren't his kids.
10: That's very interesting. Thanks very much, Dr. Kurt Steger of Paul Smith College. I'm Martha Foley.
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13: 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I'm the director of the Science Working Group at Radio Newark. 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
14: This is the Business Review from KWBU and Baylor University's Hand Camera School of Business. I'm CJ Jackson. Walt Pavlo recently spoke to a crowd of students, executives, and alumni as part of the Dale P. Jones Business Ethics Forum. As a senior manager at MCI and with a meritorious employment history, Walt Pavlo was responsible for the billing and collection of nearly $1 billion in monthly revenue for MCI's carrier finance division.
15: Results of the crime is we did this with 7 customers over 6 months. I hit over $35 million in invoices, and we put $6 million in the banks in Grand Cayman. As much as that might sound like some John Grisham novel, part of those books that's missing is what it does to your conscience and how what a burden it was to me to know that how far I'd crossed the line and how do you get back. Once I crossed that line, I underestimated what I would feel like. And once I did do it, I knew that I couldn't go back. I knew that the consequences of

0: Pavlo was arrested. He pled guilty to wire fraud and money laundering and spent 2 years in federal prison. Pavlo's story highlights the corrupt dealings involving the manipulation of financial records within a large corporation. His case appeared as a cover story in an issue of Forbes magazine just weeks before WorldCom divulged that it had over $7 billion in accounting irregularities.
1: You know, did Kinley have good values? I think he did. Did Kinley commit a major crime? The court said that he did. Same with Bernie Ebers, same with many other people. Good people sometimes do very, very terrible things. Someone's asked me before, and I'll say in closing, they said, you know, can you be taught ethics? It's always one of these things. Well, how do you, can you really teach somebody ethics? You know, what's the point? You know, how do you integrate it in everything that they need to know once they hit the workplace? You know what I tell you? Yes, they have. They, you know, you have learned everything. But the thing that you learn here in college, particularly the programs like this at Baylor, is that you're going to be tested on them. You know, the test now comes in, it's an A, B, or a C, but the real test comes later.
0: Pavlo has been invited to share his cautionary tale by the FBI, the U.S. Attorney's Office, Fortune 500 corporations, leading accounting and law firms, major university MBA programs, and professional societies. 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

0: Laudator Jesus Christus. Praised be Jesus Christ. Greetings and welcome. Our Sunday broadcast today and in the coming weeks now features the broadcast of the Pope's Angelus. Pope Leo XIV led the Angelus prayer at his summer residence in Castel Gandolfo, and here's what he had to say.
1: Pope has now arrived and is ready to start the Angelus, the recitation of the Angelus for today. But as of course, he always starts with a reflection of the word for the day. Dear brothers and sisters, happy Sunday. And very happy crowds here in Castel Gandolfo. In today's liturgy, the evangelist Matthew presents us with the parable of the sower, which describes the generosity and trust with which God sows His word in our hearts and His power in us. Jesus Himself, the Word made flesh, who gave His life for our salvation, is the seed that the Father continues to sow throughout the world, so that by dying, He may bear much fruit. It is true that sometimes He finds in us hard and unresponsive soil. At other times, distracted soil, like the beaten path, the rocky ground, or even the thorny bushes. Yet, there are also moments when He finds receptive and fertile ground, and then miracles of love are set in motion. These have the power to transform everything, as we ourselves have experienced, no doubt, in our lives. For this reason, the Father never ceases to sow, because He knows that the power of His love is stronger than our weakness. Referring to the seed of the Word of God, St. John Chrysostom asks, how could it be reasonable to sow among thorny or rocky ground or on a path? In the case of seeds

0: soil, it will not be reasonable. But in the case of souls and doctrine, it is altogether praiseworthy, because in God's hands it is possible that rocky ground can be transformed into fertile soil, and that the path may no longer be trampled underfoot or exposed to every passers-by, but become rich earth. Similarly, the thorn could be cleared away, and the seed can then enjoy complete security. God's generosity towards us is not naive, but wise. He sees within us the power for goodness that at times we ourselves fail to recognize. For this reason, the Lord, who knows the soil of our hearts better than we do, never ceases to believe in us, in who we are, in who we can become day by day, if we entrust ourselves to Him in faith. Thus, from the generosity and trust with which the seed is sown, and from the humility and openness with which it is received, the fruits of the Holy Spirit grow within us and spread. St. Paul teaches us that these are love, joy, peace, patience, kindness, goodness, faithfulness, gentleness, and self-control. How greatly our world stands in need of these fruits, to be filled with them and transformed by them. Let us therefore resolve, especially during these summer days of vacation, to make room for listening to, reading, and meditating on the Word of God, thereby fostering together with rest and wholesome recreation meaningful moments of silence and of prayer. In this way, we shall return to our activities renewed in body and spirit, ready to proclaim the good news of the gospel, and even more capable of contributing to the growth of the kingdom of God. May Mary, Queen of the Apostles and Star of Evangelization, help us.
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3: Amen.
0: And there we are. We've just received the blessing from the Holy Father as he now prepares to greet the various groups and pilgrims from Italy, residents of Castel Gandolfo and surrounding areas, as well as many pilgrims who have followed him to his summer residence.
2: Cari fratelli e sorelle,
0: dear brothers and sisters,
2: saluto gli abitanti di questo
0: I greet the residents of Castel Gandolfo,
2: nel quale sto trascorrendo alcuni giorni,
0: where I'm here for a few days of rest,
2: con gioia tutti voi pellegrini da ogni parte
0: and all
2: del
0: you
2: mondo.
0: Pilgrims from all over the world who have come here.
2: Tornano purtroppo.
0: Unfortunately, the winds of war are blowing once again in the Middle East, Ukraine, and many other parts of the world, sowing violence, terror, death, once again striking so many innocent people. Let us not allow these winds to extinguish the flames of hope and peace, even when it seems fragile and flickering.
2: Rinnovo il mio auspicio affinché si percorra con
0: once again I renew
2: la via del dialogo,
0: that the path of dialogue, encounter and diplomacy is the only path capable of leading to a just and lasting peace in which people can live in reconciliation, mutual security and respect for the dignity of every person. Today is also Sea Sunday. My thoughts go to all seafarers, fishermen and women, and port workers around the world who are sometimes marked by separation from their loved ones and sometimes by fear of conflicts that plague the seas. They sustain trade and lives of many people through their patience and quiet labor. And also finally, a thought with the Polish faithful who in these days are gathered for their annual pilgrim before the icon of Jasna Góra, that they be great witnesses of the gospel. And happy Sunday to all.
4: 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Laudetur Jesus Christus. Praised be Jesus Christ.

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1: Sassy! Sassy!
2: This week's episode, Bobcat in the Cave.
3: Gosh, Johnny, playing in the cave sure is neat.
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7: Hi there, I'm Thane Maynard. When you see a flying fish, chances are, given its large wing fins, that your first assumption would be that it's a bird. Once they take to the air, they can flap and glide for nearly 200 meters, the length of about 2 football fields. There are about 40 species of flying fish, and with speciation comes morphological differences. The two-wingers variety have 2 well-built pectoral or side fins that provide them with lift that they need to fly. On the other hand, the four-wingers not only use their strong pectoral fins, but also tap into the power of their pelvic or bottom fins. However, the fin that makes the real difference is the tail, which is similar to a rudder on a boat, and it helps steer the flying fish during flight. How they remain in the air can be understood by looking at their anatomy. Flying fish have a rigid frame, streamlined bodies, a reinforced spinal cord, a large cumulative fin surface area, and lower body weight. These are all characteristics that allow the fish to stay in flight due to drag reduction, something that airplane gliders based their design on in the 1930s.
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8: My Thanksgiving thoughts for friends only. The Monday Morning Memo for November 25th, 2013. 51 times a year, I write things I believe you'll find to be useful. Once a year, I turn the mirror toward myself. This is that time. I hope you don't mind. I've enjoyed 8 distinct advantages in life, for which I can take no credit. I am thankful for 6 of these advantages, but weirdly embarrassed by 2 of them. I was born in America as a white boy during a time when to be anything other than that was a distinct disadvantage. I didn't choose to be white and male, so I've always carried uneasy feelings of guilt. There you have it. I've often been reprimanded by those who feel it's in poor taste to acknowledge differences in race and gender. This confuses me. I believe it's in poor taste to pretend that minorities and women are always as quickly hired as white boys. Things are certainly better today than when I was young, but we've got a long way to go before we're the nation we pretend to be. I was born in the late 1950s. I remember the murder of Martin Luther King. I remember Rosa Parks. I remember being raised by a single mom who worked harder than her male counterparts, was more effective than her male counterparts, and was paid 32% less than her male counterparts. So please, for the sake of our friendship, keep your reprimands to yourself. These are the 6 things for which I have always been thankful.
9: 1.
8: I was born poor. This gave me a certain fearless resourcefulness that isn't so easily learned in the better parts of town.
9: 2.
8: I was born introverted. This makes it pleasant for me to focus and concentrate deeply when I'm alone. I've used this preference to great advantage throughout my life. My clients even pay me for it. I call these deep thoughts plotting and scheming against the rest of the world.
9: 3.
8: I began losing my hair in my late teens. This gave me credibility as a young ad man. Thinning hair makes a boy look older, so I looked 30 by the time I was 20. You have no idea how much more seriously people listen to your advice when you don't look like a kid.
9: 4.
8: I was raised by a mother who gave me copious freedom and good advice. Mom knows that traditional wisdom is usually more tradition than wisdom, so she taught me to think for myself. And her belief that I could accomplish whatever I chose was so vast and complete that I could not help but believe it myself. Add to this the simple fact that poor people are resourceful by necessity and fearless because they have nothing to lose. And you've got the ingredients of an unbreakable entrepreneur.
9: 5.
8: I fell in love with a girl who believed in me. Miraculously, she agreed to drop out of college and marry me when we were both 18. This is huge. It cannot be overestimated. My belief in the extreme importance of one's life partner is so overwhelming that I taught my sons throughout their formative years that their choice of a life partner would be far more important to their future happiness than their educational path or choice of career. I know such statements are considered to be heresy in career-worshipping America, but they never arrested me for it. There's one more thing for which I am thankful.
9: 6.
8: I've had deeply personal encounters with God that make it impossible for me to be agnostic, even though I find it easy to follow the logic of close friends who believe Him to be a delusion. And my God likes me! I'm sorry if this makes you uncomfortable or angry, but we're talking about me today, not you, remember? I've shared with you from my heart today, at great risk, in the hope of inspiring you to look inwardly this week and celebrate the ordinary in your life with great joy. We're about to go into 2014 together, and we've never been there before, so I felt we should take inventory of all our assets. Here's your assignment if you're willing. Write down at least 5 things for which you are thankful. And you cannot list family, friends, or health. Because frankly, these go without saying. To be thankful for broad categories like these is lazy, bordering on the unspeakably cliché. So be specific in your thanks. And don't just name the thing, explain it. Will you do it? Will you share it? If you're willing, send your list to andrew@wizardofads.com. Penny and I will read your lists on Thanksgiving and be thankful with you. Roy H. Williams.
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